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2: Darkest of places, and they praised him. Now, what we're reading about here in the book of Acts is the second missionary journey of the apostle Paul and Silas. And so they're getting ready to go on this trip, and they made a plan. They said, hey, let's go visit those churches we planted earlier in Asia Minor, and let's see how they're doing. And they got ready to go on their trip, but God had a different idea. Has that ever happened to you? You had a plan, God had a different plan. It didn't quite work out. You had your plan. I know I'm going to submit my resume and I'm going to get this job. He didn't get the job. I know I'm going to propose to this girl and she's going to say yes. And she said no. I know this other thing is going to happen. I'm certain of it. And the Lord redirected you. This is exactly what happened to Paul and Silas. In fact, we read in Acts 16:7, coming to the borders of Mysia, they headed for the province of Bithynia, but the Holy Spirit did not let them go. Listen, sometimes a door is closed in your face, and you always think that it's a bad thing, but not necessarily, because God closes one door, often to open another. So now they get on their boat, and now they're headed in a new direction. Acts 16:11 says, we ran a straight course to Samothrace, and the wind was at our back. I love this. They had a tailwind, if you will. They got there a little faster. Have you ever felt like the wind was at your back? You're just cruising along in the will of God. Everything is really good. You know, you're on the road. The lights are green. The birds are singing. Everything's fantastic. Well, that's what was happening at the beginning of their journey. They started off beautifully, but then they took a bad turn. Then they took a good turn. So now they're headed to a place called Philippi. Philippi is a Roman colony that was established by the emperor. He would organize colonies by ordering Roman citizens, especially retired military people, to go to selected places. So these would be pro-Roman cities and strategic areas. So Philippi was sort of like a Rome away from Rome, if you will. Very Roman in culture, very Roman in every way. So here comes Paul and Silas headed to Philippi. Now, I left out one thing. Paul had received a call from a man in a vision from Macedonia saying, come and help us. And so Philippi is in the area of Macedonia. So he arrives with Silas, and it's not a man that comes to faith first, but it's a woman. So he got the Macedonian call, if you will, from a man. Well, when he arrives, there's this lady there, and her name is Lydia. Lydia was a very affluent woman. It says that she sold purple garments. So back in this day, treating expensive cloth with expensive purple dye would be what we would call a designer gown, a designer shirt. So this is a woman who was very affluent, very well off, and this is the first convert of this second missionary journey. And you might say that the conversion of Lydia created a chain of events that ultimately brought down mighty Rome. And it started with one convert, this woman named Lydia. Now, she was a worshiper of God as best she knew, but she was seeking God. She reminds us of Cornelius that we talked about earlier, who also worshiped to the best of his ability, but the Lord directed Cornelius to Simon Peter to hear the gospel, and Cornelius believed. So here's another woman who's a true seeker of God, and the Lord directs her to the Apostle Paul, or should I say, directed the Apostle Paul to her. And here's something to think about. You know, there are people that say, I'm seeking truth. I'm trying to find the meaning of life. And I've looked everywhere. I've looked into Eastern mysticism. And I've looked into New Age philosophy. And I've looked into this. And I've looked into that. And then you say, have you looked into Jesus? And you pull out your Bible and this

0: that thing away.
1: Wait, you're a seeker of truth, right? Oh, yes. I want truth. Have you ever read the Bible? No. I don't believe in that. How can you not believe in something that you've not even looked into? And if you're a true seeker of truth, why don't you at least take a look at what Jesus said? The reality is they're not a seeker of truth if they won't look into what the Bible says. And because God says those that seek me will find me. Well, this is a true seeker of truth, this lady named Lydia. And now she hears the gospel. Look at verse 14 of Acts 16. She listened to us, and the Lord opened her heart, and she accepted what Paul was saying. She and her husband were baptized, and she asked us to be her guests. If you agree that I'm a true believer in the Lord, they said, yes, we believe that. So they stayed at her home. I love this. So they came to her home, and there's this picture in the Bible of God making his home with us. Jesus said, if we believe in him and follow him, the Father and Jesus would make their home with us. Paul writes that Christ would settle down with finality and make his home in your heart.
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1: You know, the other day I was with Jonathan Rumi, who plays Jesus in The Chosen. It was getting later in the day. I said, Jonathan, you want to come over to our house for dinner? He said, yes. So I said to Kathy, Jonathan's going to come over for dinner. So she's making dinner. And she says, I'm at the stove working with the green beans. And I look through the window. Suddenly this car drives by and it looks like Jesus is in the car. And we had a great time, a great meal. By the way, Kathy cooked fish, which seems appropriate, doesn't it? I don't even know if she consciously thought about that. But great time together, fellowshipping, talking about the things of the Lord. And we know he's not Jesus. We know he's Jonathan Rumi, who plays a role. But to me, it kind of presents the idea, what if Jesus actually came to your house? And, you know, you're cooking up the green beans, and here's Jesus driving in, right? And he comes up, and he knocks at the door of your house, and you hear a voice say, behold, I'm at the door, so open it, because it would be more modern, right? And you open it, and there comes Jesus Christ into your home. You probably would serve him fish, strike the devil's food cake, really inappropriate for dessert. But this is what is happening now to this woman. Jesus has come into her home. Jesus has come into her life, this woman named Lydia. And I love how it says she opened her heart. So she opened her heart, and then she opened her home. And apparently she opened up her resources too, because she said, stay with us, we'll take care of you guys. And you know, when Jesus really has come into your heart, everything should be open to him. The story is told of General Sam Houston, hero of Texas history. And he came to Christ in the later years of his life, and he decided he wanted to be baptized. And so the preacher took him down to the little river there, and he's getting ready to baptized General Houston, and he noticed that Houston still had his eyeglasses in his pocket. He said, you better take those out, those will get wet. And so they took his eyeglasses out. And then the preacher noticed he had his wallet in his pants still. He said, "General, you probably should take your wallet out. That'll get wet in the water." And the general said, "If any part of me needs to be baptized, it's my wallet." So they baptized General Sam Houston, wallet and all. I wonder if we've all had our wallet baptized. Jesus said, "Where your wallet is, there will your heart be also." Well, he didn't actually say that, but he did. In another way, he says, "Where your treasure is, there will your heart be also." When you invite Christ into your life, you open your heart, you open your home, you open your resources, you open your future, you open everything up to him and say, "Lord, I'm glad to have you in here. Tell me what you want me to do and where you want me to go." That's right. Well, the devil is not happy when he loses a convert. So here's the devil now with his counterattack. Acts 16, verse 16. "As we went to prayer, a certain slave girl possessed with the spirit of divination, who brought her masters much profit, started following us." So this demon-possessed woman now starts following the apostles. She was shouting, "These men are servants of the Most High and have come to tell you how to be saved." Actually, this word she said could be translated, she shrieked. So here's Paul and Silas walking along through Philippi. She's behind him screaming out, "They're servants of the Most High God." They're going, "Oh, this woman's really getting on my nerves." And it's interesting because in the original language, it says she had the spirit of Python. And what that means is there was a myth that the python snake guarded the temple of Apollo. And so there was this weird demonic thing. And so Paul cast the demon out. Like, we're done with this. Why would he want that to happen? Because she was going to confuse people. People might even think she's part of the missionary team. And she wasn't at all. She was possessed by the demon. Well, now the people who were controlling this woman, effectively trafficking her, pimping her out, if you will, and making a lot of money off of her, were outraged because this witchy woman was their source of income. So when they exorcised the demon, they also exorcised the income for her master. So now they're angry. Acts 16, verse 20, they go and try to whip up the people. And the whole city is in an uproar because of these Jews, they shouted. They're teaching the people to do things against Roman customs. A mob quickly formed against Paul and Silas, and the city officials ordered them stripped and beat them with wooden rods. We'll stop there. So now these accusers put Paul and Silas up on trumped up charges. Sounds like they're anti-Semitic. These Jews have come into our city. They're not Romans like us. We're obviously superior, they're saying. And these Jews have whipped the people up and have done these horrible things. So now Paul and Silas are beaten. And now they're sent to prison. So we pick up in Acts 16, verse 23, what happened after that. They were severely beaten. Then they were thrown into prison, and the jailer was ordered to make sure they didn't escape. So he took no chances and put them into the inner dungeon and clapped their feet in the stocks. Around midnight, Paul and Silas were praying and singing hymns to God. And the other prisoners were listening. Underline that. Singing hymns to God. And the other prisoners were listening. Verse 26, suddenly there was a great earthquake and the prison was shaken at its foundations and the doors flew open and the chains of every prisoner fell off. The jailer woke up to see the prison doors open. He assumed the prisoners had escaped and he drew his sword to kill himself. Paul shouted to him, "Don't do it. We're all here." Trembling with fear, the jailer called for lights and ran to the dungeon and fell down before Paul and Silas. And he brought them out and asked, "Sirs, what must I do to be saved?" They replied, "Believe on the Lord Jesus Christ and you will be saved along with your entire household." Then they shared the word of the Lord with him and all who lived in his household. The same hour the jailer washed their wounds, he and everyone in his household were immediately baptized, and he brought them into his house and set a meal before them. He and his entire household rejoiced because they all believed in God. Wow. Isn't that one of the greatest stories in the Bible? So Paul starts out as a prisoner and ends up leading the jailer to Christ. Another heart is open, and now another house is open. Now the Roman jailer's home would be much different than Lydia's home. She would have probably had a luxurious home with servants and plenty of food. This guy, the jailer, had a much different home. The Lydia would have been upper class. He would have been middle class, and the demon-possessed woman, lower class. In fact, she had no possessions to speak of, but it just shows that the gospel is relevant for every man, every woman, every class of person. Everybody needs Jesus, right?

0: Pastor Greg Laurie, with great insight today from our studies of the events of the first century in the book of Acts. And there's more to come as this message continues here on A New Beginning. You know, the key question in that story is the one the jailer asked, "Sirs, what must I do to be saved?" And the answer holds the key to being able to spend eternal life in heaven in the presence of God. Pastor Greg, it's easy to come to the Lord and make that a reality, isn't it?
1: That's right. The Bible says whoever will call upon the name of the Lord will be saved. So think of it this way. Maybe you're out in a riptide in the ocean and you can't get your footing and you're in trouble and you see a lifeguard. Call out for help and the lifeguard will rescue you. The same is true spiritually. You're drowning in your sin. You need help. Jesus will save you. He will rescue you, but you must call out to him. And you know how you do that? You do it in prayer. So let me just lead you in a simple prayer, and you can pray this prayer after me. You can pray it out loud if you like. And this is where you are calling out to Jesus to save you. Just pray this. Lord Jesus, I know I'm a sinner, and I know you are the Savior who died on the cross for my sin and rose again from the dead. Now, Lord, I turn from my sin and I put my faith in you. Be my Savior, my Lord, be my God and my friend. I choose to follow you from this moment forward. In Jesus' name I pray. Amen. Hey, if you just prayed that prayer, I want you to know that Christ himself has come to live inside of you. And I have a resource I want to send you. It's called the New Believer's Bible. So the New Believer's Bible is the New Testament in the New Living Translation with hundreds of notes that I wrote that will encourage you in this commitment you are making to follow Christ. There's some other materials included as well in what we call the New Believer's Growth Pack, but let me get this New Believer's Bible into your hands as quickly as possible. Here's Dave to tell you more.
0: 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Now, you may have missed a word or two during the past half hour. 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Well, Pastor Greg, we heard about an aging family member of ours who made some macaroni salad one day. And she hadn't made it for years. Well, she called her sister and told her she made some macaroni salad, but it didn't yield very much. Maybe one serving, if that. And the sister asked her, "Did you remember the macaroni?" Oh, my goodness. That's what's wrong. You know, when we live the Christian life, we need to remember all the ingredients, don't we?
1: Yes.
0: If we don't have all the ingredients, we're not doing it right. And you have a new book that gives us sort of the recipe, don't you?
1: Yeah, I think of a related story of a friend of mine whose mother made the best coconut cake you've ever had in your life. But then as time began to pass, she started forgetting things. And one time she put salt in instead of sugar. So different experience.
0: Oh,
1: so
0: man.
1: Ingredients matter. Balance matters. And so that is also true of the Christian life. There needs to be a consistency in what we do. Let me illustrate. Every growing Christian needs to open the Bible each and every day and read it. They should also memorize it. They need to internalize it. They need to meditate on it. You know, someone says, happy is the man or the woman that meditates in God's word day and night. And the word meditate means to ponder, think about, contemplate. You know, in Eastern meditation, one seeks to empty their mind but in biblical meditation, using that word contextually, one fills their mind with the word of God. Well, you never outgrow this. But a lot of Christians don't have this discipline in their life, and they wonder where they're deficient spiritually. Well, I would illustrate it this way. Let's say you're feeling lethargic and tired and even sick, and the next day you're feeling worse. My question is, when did you eat last? You have to keep a regular diet of the right kind of food, because you can eat the wrong kind of food too, can't you? So the word of God, you know, if you have a diet of social media and you don't take time for the word of God, this is going to have a damaging effect on your life. So this is just one of the things we talk about in this new book called What Every Growing Christian Needs to Know. I think you're going to read things in this book you've heard before. I think you're going to read things you've never read before. And I hope that you'll start applying these principles. And we want to send you this book for your gift of any size. Now, what that means is whatever you send, we'll send you this book. But what we're asking is please be generous and give what you can. Some can only give a little. They'll get a copy. Others can give more. That enables us to reach more people. 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So get your copy of What Every Growing Christian Needs to Know right now. Dave, tell them how to get a copy.
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4: Acronyms appear every day in our conversations. 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Here's an acronym that might help you when praying. ASK. A stands for asking. Jesus said, ask and it will be given to you. S stands for seeking. Jesus said, seek and you will find. K stands for knocking. Jesus said, knock and it will be opened to you. Is prayer really as easy as Jesus makes it sound? It is if you ask and keep on asking, seek and keep on seeking, knock and keep on knocking. And so the next time you ask, expect Jesus to RSVP.
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4: Acronyms appear every day in our conversations. For example, when texting, LOL means laugh out loud, and BFF means best friends forever. Here's an acronym that might help you when praying. ASK. A stands for asking. Jesus said, ask and it will be given to you. S stands for seeking. Jesus said, seek and you will find. K stands for knocking. Jesus said, knock and it will be opened to you. Is prayer really as easy as Jesus makes it sound? It is if you ask and keep on asking, seek and keep on seeking, knock and keep on knocking. And so the next time you ask, expect Jesus to RSVP.
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1: Well,
6: with SRN News. I'm Keith Peters in Washington. The U.S. job market rebounded in August as employers added a surprising 162,000 jobs. The unemployment rate stayed at 4.1%. Revisions added 55,000 jobs to June and July payrolls. The jobs report could be good news for President Trump 2 months before the midterm elections. A Massachusetts judge declared a mistrial in the murder case against Lindsay Clancy. Jurors could not agree on whether she was criminally responsible when she strangled her three young children in 2023. Friday's mistrial leaves the case unresolved and allows prosecutors to try Clancy again. She had faced life in prison without parole if convicted of first-degree murder. On Wall Street, the Dow down by 271 points. More details at srnnews.com.
4: Acronyms appear every day in our conversations. For example, when texting, LOL means laugh out loud, and BFF means best friends forever. Here's an acronym that might help you when praying. ASK. A stands for asking. Jesus said, ask and it will be given to you. S stands for seeking. Jesus said, seek and you will find. K stands for knocking. Jesus said, knock and it will be opened to you. Is prayer really as easy as Jesus makes it sound? It is if you ask and keep on asking, seek and keep on seeking, knock and keep on knocking. And so the next time you ASK, expect Jesus to RSVP.
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4: Acronyms appear every day in our conversations. 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Here's an acronym that might help you when praying. ASK. A stands for asking. Jesus said, ask and it will be given to you. S stands for seeking. Jesus said, seek and you will find. K stands for knocking. Jesus said, knock and it will be opened to you. Is prayer really as easy as Jesus makes it sound? It is if you ask and keep on asking, seek and keep on seeking, knock and keep on knocking. And so the next time you ASK, expect Jesus to RSVP.
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9: Not many wise in the world's eyes, those who have worldly wisdom, are saved. You know, not many highly educated intellectuals are saved. And not many mighty are saved. Not many, you know, powerful people that have worldly power are saved. You know, the CEOs, the billionaires are not called by God.
8: Have you noticed how sometimes the people who have the most in this world deny Christianity? Today, Pastor Dan says God doesn't typically call those in power because he wants to use those who are unimpressive to give all glory to himself. When God uses people who don't necessarily warrant attention, people start to ask, how does this person have so much authority? And it allows for conversations about the worthiness of the Lord. If you don't think you have worth, you do in Christ Jesus. Now here's Pastor Dan in the book of 1 Corinthians chapter 1 for today's edition of Ring of Truth.

0: I remember in sixth grade science class learning about spontaneous generation, this silly, superstitious belief that people had back in the Dark Ages that life just spontaneously came into being. You know, that pine cones in a river turned into geese and things like that. That was sixth grade. In ninth grade, I take biology one, and we're told billions of years ago, life came from non-life. And I remember thinking, isn't this just spontaneous generation? But no, the wisdom of this world says life comes from non-life. And to worldly wisdom, that sounds more intellectual and that sounds more scientific than in the beginning God created the heavens and the earth. That's foolishness. You know, there are some evolutionary scientists, well-known evolutionary scientists today, who argue that life on Earth came from aliens from other planets. That's their explanation for the origin of life. Instead of, in the beginning, God created the heavens and the earth. And there's absolutely no evidence that they have that aliens seeded life on this earth. But to them, that is a more scientific explanation than in the beginning, God created the heavens and the earth. That's unscientific. But aliens coming to this earth and seeding life on the earth with no evidence at all of that is more scientific. Again, God just makes the wisdom of this world foolish. Take gender, right? And what the world says about gender. The worldly wisdom says gender is fluid, that a person decides their own gender, and we can't even define what a woman is anymore. But God said he created them male and female in his own image. And that's anti-intellectual to believe that. That's so simple to believe something like that. God made foolish the wisdom of the world. He makes the wisdom of the world, man apart from God, God makes it look absurd. Look at verse 21. For since, now watch what he says here, in the wisdom of God, the world, note this, the world, don't miss this, the world through wisdom did not know God. The world through wisdom did not know God. The world through worldly wisdom cannot know God that way. The world through worldly wisdom cannot know God. God cannot be known through human wisdom. You can study science, philosophy, whatever, and you're not going to come to a knowledge of God through it, through human wisdom. Now, you can realize that there is a God through the study of science, for example. You can learn, you can realize there is a God when you look at the intricate design of creation. Creation testifies there's a designer behind it. There is a God. Psalm 19, verse 1. The heavens declare the glory of God, and the firmament show his handiwork. Day unto day utters speech, and night unto night reveals knowledge. There is no speech nor language where their voice is not heard. Psalm 19, Psalm of David declares that the heavens declare the glory of God, and day unto day utters speech. Night unto night reveals knowledge of God. As you look at the stars at night and the heavens, the stars and the sky are declaring to you day after day, there is a God. There is a God. There is a God. Every day, there is a God. It is declaring to us all around us in creation, there is a God. And David writes, there is no speech nor language where their voice is not heard. Every person around the world hears that, sees that, realizes that. There is a God. Creation testifies that there is a God. We saw the same thing in Romans chapter 1 that we just read a moment ago. Romans chapter 1, verse 20. Romans chapter 1, for since the creation of the world, his invisible attributes are clearly seen, being understood by the things that are made, even his eternal power and his Godhead, so that they are without excuse. Creation around us testifies that there is a creator. And Romans tells us that his invisible attributes, God's invisible attributes, are clearly seen by everyone who has been created by God. You look at creation, you clearly see that there is a creator there. There is a designer there. That it didn't just happen. by chance over billions of years. Life did not come from non-life. And you look at it, and it declares His Godhead and His power. You look at creation, you go out, you look at a mountain, and you realize whoever or whatever created this is more powerful than me. Because I can't create a mountain. And He's older than me. Because this was here when I was born. And it looks like it's been here a really long time. So yes, creation declares to us that there is a God. But you can't know God through creation. Creation demonstrates that God exists. But God cannot be known through human wisdom. God can be known, listen, God can be known only through the message of the cross. That is, you must come to God through Jesus Christ, through faith in His death and resurrection. Jesus said, no one comes to the Father but through me. The cross is the only way a person can come to God and know God. You cannot know God through human wisdom. It's only through the cross. And the wise of the world say the message of the cross is foolishness. Well, that's absurd. Well, fine, if that's what you think, you're never going to know God then. Because the cross is the way to know God. You're not going to know God through science. You're not going to know God through philosophy or anything else. You have to come through the cross of Jesus Christ to know God. And if you think it's foolishness, well then, you're never going to know God. Look at verse 21 again. I love this. Look at verse 21. Look what he says. For since in the wisdom of God, the world through wisdom did not know God, watch what it says, it pleased God through the foolishness of the message preached to save those who believed. It pleased God to save people through the message of the cross or through the gospel. It pleased God to save people through the preaching of the gospel. What those who are wise in the world, those who are perishing in their sins, say is foolishness. Oh, that's foolishness. Well, what they say is foolishness pleases God. God's wisdom and man's wisdom. They don't agree. They oppose each other. Isaiah 55, verse 8. God says, for my thoughts are not your thoughts, nor are your ways my ways, says the Lord. For as the heavens are higher than the earth, so are my ways higher than your ways, and my thoughts than your thoughts. And God takes pleasure in saving people through the gospel message, which is offensive to the wise. It's absurd to the wise. The intellectual believes the gospel is that's just foolishness. How could anybody believe that? Well, it brings God pleasure to save people through the thing that you think is foolish. Next to verse 21, you could write the words, ha ha! You know, the very thing that the wise of the world think is so foolish and so absurd and so primitive to believe, God says, yeah, that's the thing I love using to save people. Look at verse 22. For Jews request a sign and Greeks seek after wisdom, but we preach Christ crucified. To the Jews it's a stumbling block, and to the Greeks it's foolishness, but to those who are called, both Jews and Greeks, Christ is the power of God and the wisdom of God. The Jews seek a sign. Remember, the Jewish leaders asked Jesus, show us a sign. Show us a sign from heaven, and then we'll believe. The Jews were looking for miracles that would prove that Jesus is the Messiah. They were not looking for the message of the cross. But that's what Jesus gave them, the message of the cross. The Greeks, they were seeking after wisdom. The Greeks sought, you know, a philosophical, intellectual argument for Jesus Christ. They were not seeking the message of the cross. And again, today you've got people that they're seeking miracles. I want to see miracles. Then I'll know that God is real. And you've got others that they're pursuing after an intellectual presentation that proves the reality of Jesus. And to both, God gives the message of the cross. Instead of giving the Jews a sign and the Greeks an intellectual argument for Jesus, God gave them the message of the cross. God gave them Christ crucified. and then called them to repent of their sins and trust in Christ. Christ crucified is not what they were seeking. And so, Christ crucified, it was a stumbling block to the Jews. It was an offense. Christ crucified is often offensive, especially to religious people. The Jewish people were religious people. And you're saying, essentially, your religious activities are not enough to save you.
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0: Your religion isn't going to get you into heaven, and you need to repent of your sins and put your trust in the death of Jesus Christ on the cross for your sins. And to that Jewish mindset or to the religious person, that's offensive. That's an offense. The cross is an offense. To the Greeks, Christ crucified was foolishness to the Greeks. And again, today, some people find Christ crucified offensive to their self-righteousness. Some find Christ crucified foolishness. That's just foolish. That's how we get saved. That just sounds silly to me. And it's foolish to them. But listen, God doesn't change. God doesn't change His way of saving people just because some people don't like it. Or because some people don't agree with it. Or because some people are offended by it. Or some people think it's foolish. So be it. God's not going to change it. But in verse 24, but to those who are called, both Jews and Greeks, Christ is the power of God and the wisdom of God. To those who are being saved, Christ crucified is the power of God to save and the wisdom of God. For those that are being saved, the cross is so wise. It's the wisdom of God. For those that are being saved who realize, I'm dead in my trespasses and sins, and I'm a slave to my sin, and there's nothing I can do to get myself out of this bondage to my sin and to my flesh, and I need someone to rescue me. And then God in His love comes down and He dies for me to break the power of sin over my life and to provide forgiveness. It's wisdom. So wise of God to save us that way. Those who are being saved look at the cross and say, the wisdom of God. Those who are perishing in their sins look at the cross and they say, that's foolishness. That's stupid. It's absurd. So verse 25, because the foolishness of God is wiser than men, and the weakness of God is stronger than men, the cross is viewed as foolish and weak by those who are perishing in their sin. And the cross is wiser and more powerful than anything man can come up with in his wisdom. Look at verse 26. Now he says, for you see your calling, brethren, that not many wise according to the flesh, not many mighty, and not many noble are called. Paul says to the believers in Corinth, you see your calling, brethren. He says, look around the congregation. Take a look around the congregation. Look at the kind of people that God is saving. As you look around the congregation, it's not many wise according to the flesh that are called to salvation. Now, he does say here, I want you to know, he says, not many. He doesn't say, not any. Not many wise in the world's eyes, those who have worldly wisdom, are saved. You know, not many highly educated intellectuals are saved. And not many mighty are saved. Not many, you know, powerful people that have worldly power are saved. You know, the CEOs, the billionaires, are not called by God. Not many of them. A few are, but not many. Not many noble are called, people of noble birth, people of influence, from well-known famous families are called. Again, some are, but not many. It's a few. There are exceptions to this rule, but generally speaking, God doesn't call the wise according to the flesh, the powerful, the well-connected, the well-known, the famous, the rich. God doesn't call the best and the brightest, the rich and the famous, the power brokers in society. And Paul says, just look around the church and see the kind of people that God calls to salvation. There's not a lot of A-listers in that group. And again, look at us. I can't speak for all of you, but I know a lot of you, and myself included. He says, just look at the kind of people God is saving. I remember the first time we went through the New Testament. I remember the day that I taught this passage. The reason I remember this day, we were meeting at Centennial High School at the time, and there was a guy who came early that Sunday, showed up before service started, and I greeted him, and I engaged him in conversation. And then he went on to talk about, he was visiting from out of town, first time there, and he was in town for a job interview. And he went on to talk about how well-educated he is and where he went to college. He went to Ivy League school and his degrees, and he had a PhD, and he was boasting at how well-educated he was and these different jobs he had and different awards he received and all these accolades that he received. And he was here for this job interview at this very whatever, you know, high-level position. And the whole time, the reason I remember is because nobody boasts about themselves like that in a conversation. It was so strange. But as he was talking, I was thinking, this guy is totally going to get slammed by this passage today and has no idea what is about to hit him. You know, God doesn't call people like you in general. Sir, I'm glad you're here today, but you're probably never going to come back after what I have to say today. But that's why I remember it. Look at verse 27. Who does God call? But God has chosen the foolish things of the world to put to shame the wise. And God has chosen the weak things of the world to put to shame the things which are mighty and the base things of the world and the things which are despised by the world. God chose them. And the things which are not, or the things that are nothing in the world's eyes, to bring to nothing the things that are. God instead calls regular folks, like most of us here, foolish, the weak, the base, the despised, the nobodies, the people without connections, without power, without a lot of human wisdom or worldly wisdom. God chooses the foolish, he says, to put to shame the wise, and the weak to put to shame the mighty. The base things, the despised things, the nothings, the nobodies, to bring to nothing the things that are, the things that are esteemed by the world. One of the reasons Paul is telling us here, one of the reasons God chooses the foolish and the weak and the base and the despised and the nothings is to rebuke the idolatry of human wisdom and the idolatry of human power and the idolatry of worldly recognition and the way that the world elevates all those things and esteems all those things. It's a rebuke of putting your stock in those things that the world elevates. Those things that the world elevates get you nothing with God. Things that the world so highly esteems gets you nothing with God. And the other reason God chooses these kinds of people is found in verse 29. Look at verse 29. That, here's why he chooses people like that, people like you, people like me, that no flesh should glory in his presence. If God chose only the best and the brightest, the rich and the famous, then people would get the glory. If God chose only the rich and the famous, the best and the brightest, then others would look on and say, well, of course God chose him. Of course God is using him. Did you read his bio? Did you see where he went to college? Do you know who that guy is? You know how much he's worth? You know how famous he is? Instead, people look at those that God has chosen, people like us, So why did God choose that guy? Why did he choose her? Or look how God's using that guy. Did you read his bio? It's amazing that guy's not in prison. And God's using him. He does that so no flesh can glory in his presence. So no one can take credit for what he does. There's no confusion about it. He says in verse 30, but of him you are in Christ Jesus, who became for us wisdom from God and righteousness and sanctification and redemption. That as it is written, he who glories, let him glory in the Lord. You are in Christ Jesus. Going back to the first part of chapter 1, you're not in Paul, you're not in Apollos, you're not in Cephas, you're in Christ Jesus. Jesus is the one who saved you. You're in Christ, and Jesus is our wisdom. He's the wisdom of God for us. It's the wisdom of God in Jesus Christ in saving us through his death and resurrection. Jesus is our righteousness. We don't come to God with our own righteousness. We don't come to God on our own merit. We come with the righteousness of Jesus Christ. And Jesus is our sanctification. He sanctifies us. And Jesus is our redemption. He redeemed us from our sin. We have nothing in ourselves to glory in. We glory only in the Lord Jesus Christ, and what he has done for us on the cross, and what he is doing in us currently in sanctifying us, and what he will do for us ultimately in completing our redemption. This is why Paul preached Jesus Christ and him crucified.
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4: With SRN News, I'm Keith Peters in Washington. A Massachusetts judge has declared a mistrial in the Lindsey Clancy murder trial. After 7 days of deliberating, the jurors failed to reach a verdict on whether she was criminally responsible for killing her three young children at her Massachusetts home. Plymouth County District Attorney Tim Cruz says Lindsey Clancy is guilty of murder.
5: I appreciate the fact that there are strong feelings and opinions tied to this case. However, our job is to set aside our feelings and focus solely on the facts. The facts are Lindsey Clancy killed her three children, and the evidence suggested to us that she was in control of her actions when she committed those homicides.
4: Cruz said the prosecution would not make any decision today on whether to retry the case. The legal process of considering a retrial could begin later this month. The Trump administration says it's starting to plan excavation work on a memorial arch in Washington over the next 2 weeks.
6: Critics say the project would disrupt historic sight lines in Washington, D.C. But Interior Secretary Doug Burgum wrote on social media platform X that the arch would be, quote, one of the great pieces of American architecture, unquote. Secretary Burgum also says the arch is befitting the world's most powerful capital. The planned 250-foot-tall memorial arch will stand between the Lincoln Memorial and Arlington National Cemetery.
4: That's Washington correspondent Andrew Stewart reporting. Meanwhile, a lawsuit is challenging those plans for the arch. Romanian prosecutors have indicted social media influencer Andrew Tate on charges including trafficking minors and money laundering. His brother Tristan Tate is also implicated. On Wall Street, the Dow down by 271 points. This is SRN News.
7: Acronyms appear every day in our conversations. For example, when texting, LOL means laugh out loud, and BFF means best friends forever. Here's an acronym that might help you when praying. ASK. A stands for asking. Jesus said, ask and it will be given to you. S stands for seeking. Jesus said, seek and you will find. K stands for knocking. Jesus said, knock and it will be open to you. Is prayer really as easy as Jesus makes it sound? It is if you ask and keep on asking, seek and keep on seeking, knock and keep on knocking. And so the next time you ask, expect Jesus to RSVP.
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10: How can you and I be encouraged in the midst of what we see today all around us, this wholesale departure from the faith? How can you and I be strong when our circumstances sometimes ready to crush us? And the answer comes to us screaming from the words of the scripture, "For I am with you," declared the Lord. That is the secret of courage. That is the source of encouragement.
9: Welcome to Leading the Way. This is where you'll always hear Dr. Michael Youssef passionately proclaim uncompromising truth. Many today perceive that the Bible is kind of disconnected from real life. But when you approach it with an expectant heart, God will faithfully reveal relevant truth through the Bible for each new day. That'll be especially clear today as Dr. Youssef takes you into the pages of the Old Testament book of Haggai on Leading the Way. Here now, Dr. Michael Youssef, beginning a challenging message in his series that's called Know Where You Stand.
2: 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By the same token, don't underestimate the power of encouragement. While Satan is the one who discourages, God is the one who encourages

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2: Oh, they were going through a tough time, but the Lord did not rebuke them. He encouraged them. And this is a word from the Lord for us today. It's a word of encouragement for everyone here who's discouraged. And so turn with me, please, to chapter 2 of the book of Haggai. In verse 4 particularly, here's the word of encouragement. He said, "Be strong, O Zerubbabel," who's the king, or the governor, declares the Lord Almighty. "Be strong, O Joshua, the high priest," declares the Lord Almighty. "Be strong, all you people of the land," declares the Lord. How can they be strong when they're already discouraged and gave up the work? How can you and I be encouraged in the midst of what we see today all around us, this wholesale departure from the faith? How can we be strong and encouraged in the midst of compromise and defection from the truth? How can you and I be strong when our circumstances sometimes ready to crush us? And the answer comes to us screaming from the words of the scripture, and is found in verse 4, "For I am with you," declared the Lord. That is the secret of courage. That is the source of encouragement. The one thing that Satan, he would do, is that he would whisper in your ear, "You are all alone. You are all alone. You're the only one. Nobody believes like you do. Nobody's holding on to biblical truth like you do. God has moved on since the days of the Bible. The Bible does not meant to be taken literally. God does not answer prayer like he answered in the Bible. Just go along and do some good and hope for the best." But God's promise, beloved, is God's promise. Amen? It never changes. He said, "I am with you, and therefore you should be encouraged. I have promised never to leave you nor forsake you. And I'm as good as my promise. Keep on trusting me. I promise to honor those who honor me. Hold on. Your honor is on its way. Your honor is coming your way. Hold on. I'm your strong tower in the days of battle. I'm your strong tower in the days of battle." And the battle is not over yet. Keep on being strong. Keep on holding on to me. Keep on being anchored in me. I promise in the world you will have tribulation, but be of good cheer. Be of courage, for I have overcome the world. Amen belongs here. While the promise of God for them to be courageous because he's with them is enough, but God goes on to say other things. Whenever we're going through discouragement, we kind of wistfully think back of the good old days. Have you been there? Rightly or wrongly, we become nostalgic in the midst of our discouragement. And in the time of Haggai, the God's people looked at where they are and the very discouraging condition of the temple, and they began to weep. They were weeping. They said to themselves, "We can't bring those glorious days back. It's impossible. We will never be able to bring back the good old days when this temple was in all of its glorious majesty." And I wonder if you are like me, when you look around and you see how church and pastors and church leaders are defecting from the truth of the Word of God every single day, albeit so slowly. And when you see how some Christian leaders, because they are being bullied and they're being intimidated, they gave up and they have surrendered the white flag and they have given up the battle. When you see all of this happening, we can get nostalgic. Even if we didn't see some good old days, we read it in the history and we see how in days gone by, when the God's Spirit moved with power in days of revival and great awakenings, and how people were coming

0: to these meetings of George Whitefield and others, and they begin to weep over their sin before they even heard a sermon preached. We look back in days that we read about when God's power was moving in His church. Days even when secular people respected Christian symbols. Days when school students began their day with prayer. It is easy to fall back in the past. It's easy to fall back into nostalgia. I know that because I've been there. But when you begin to do that and look back nostalgically to the past, you're going to be paralyzed in the present. And that's where they were. That's where they were. And God knew that. God saw that. They were paralyzed in the presence. And when people are looking around and saying, well, what can one person do? What can one family do? What can one church do? The answer come to us because God has a word for us, for this generation, for you and for me today. God has a word because the answer comes straight to us from the Word of God. The God who encourages us makes it very clear. I know where you are. God knows how you feel. God knows what you need. God knows. And He doesn't gloss over them. He doesn't gloss over where you are. He doesn't try to cover it up and move on. He did not even try to rebuke them in their discouragement. No. In fact, He said to them, don't get down on yourself. That's what that means. Don't get down on yourself. Don't put yourself down so much. Don't look back too much. Don't let the nostalgia of the past paralyze you today. But instead, He said, be strong. Today be courageous. Because I am what? Don't be afraid. Don't give up the fight. Don't give it up. Don't surrender. How many of you needed a word of encouragement from the Lord? He's giving it to you today. Not from Michael Youssef, it's from the Lord. In fact, you see that happens again and again and again. In Deuteronomy chapter 31, verse 6, He gives that word of encouragement to Moses. In the book of Joshua, chapter 1, three times, 6, 7, and 9, He gives that word of encouragement to Joshua because he needed it. In fact, in Chronicles, 1 Chronicles 28, 20, David gives that word of encouragement to his son Solomon because he knew that he needed it as he begins to build the temple. The apostle Paul, when he was discouraged in the prison, the Lord Himself showed up and said to him, be of good courage, Paul. And then Paul began to encourage others as he does in Ephesians chapter 6, verse 10. He said, be strong in the Lord and in His mighty power. And God was doing the same thing here in the book of Haggai, as He's doing it today to you. He's doing the same thing here for these folks, this remnant, these faithful people. And so He speaks to them. Be strong, O Zerubbabel. Be strong, O Joshua. Be strong, all you people of the land. How? By remembering the presence of the Lord. How easy it is for us to forget the presence of the Lord. You know, when you're in the muddle, when you're in that prison cell of your own making, when you are in the dark place, it's easy to forget the presence of the Lord. In the New Testament, where believers are indwelt of the Holy Spirit, this word is even more poignant to us than it was in the Old Testament. But the Word of God does something else that is so powerful. I don't want you to miss it. He's not only telling them not to look back with nostalgia, but He tells them to look forward to the future. Looking forward to the future always will encourage you. Looking back will paralyze you. Looking forward will encourage you. And so God is saying to them, the reason you are down in the dumps is because you are looking back. And look at verses 6 all the way to 9. He's saying to them, look forward to the future. Let me read them to you. This is what the Lord God Almighty says. In a little while, I will once more shake the heavens and the earth, and the sea and the dry land. I will shake all nations. Now, if you look historically at this prophecy, it was physically fulfilled, literally. Persia and the Persian Empire, that was so mighty and powerful and dominated the world, got shaken to its knees by the Greeks and then followed by the Romans, who paved the way for the coming of the Messiah, built all the roads in the Roman Empire and the places that it occupied. And so that the Messiah came at the right time, at the appointed time, so that the apostles and the disciples can take the gospel to the ends of the earth as they knew it back then. What is this nation's desiring? The desired one. The desired one is the Messiah, Jesus. How can the nation desire him? The nations revile him. The nations hate him. Ah, what he's saying here is that the believers from every nation is the ones who desire him. The faithful Christians from every nation today are desiring the return of Jesus. This is a prophecy of the returning of our glorious King Jesus. For in that great day of judgment, God is going to shake the nations of the earth. The proud and the arrogant kings and rulers and heads of states are going to bow to him. Even now, the little announcements he keeps sending about his coming, earthquakes and floods and tsunamis and rumblings are taking place. These are mere announcements that God is sending. I'm coming. And when I come, it's not going to be little announcements like this. It's going to be a complete shaking. These are gentle reminders that I'm coming. These are gentle reminders that the world is coming to an end. These are gentle reminders that I'm in charge. These are gentle reminders that he's around the corner, and he may be even closer than we think. For on that day, the mountains are going to fall into the sea. On that day, the elements, Peter said, will melt. The earth will shake like a leaf. The heavens will thunder with power. The mighty will be terrified. The arrogant hearts will melt like butter. The powerful will bow down in fear. Those who persecuted Christian believers now, today, will tremble. Those who hate God's people and God's Messiah, they're going to weep blood. Those who curse God's anointed will try to run, but they won't be able to hide. Those who mocked him, those who reviled him, those who hated him, those who sold their birthrights, those who have rejected his truth, those who took pride in denying Jesus, those who have sought to modify his words, those who watered down his words, those who compromised his words, they will be shaking like leaf. That's the word of God. That's the promise of God. I'm going to shake everything that's been shaken. The earth will shake. The heavens will shake. Look at verse 9. You have to ask, what does that mean in the light of the New Testament? Listen very carefully. We don't have temples, and God does not dwell in places and buildings. He dwells in the believers. You are the temple of God. He dwells in you. God will never be satisfied again with animal blood. When the purest blood of all, his son Jesus Christ, was shed on Calvary, that ended all animal sacrifices. God's temple are the people of God. We are the true temple of Jesus Christ. And that is a prophecy about these days. It's not going to be a mere physical glory. It's going to be a spiritual one. Don't miss this. Please don't miss this. This is important. It's a word from the Lord to every one of us. Because this glorious picture has been shown to us by John the Revelator, when he was privileged to look into, peer through history and see that last day, see that end time. And John the Revelator looks in there and he sees all these people, millions of them, worshiping the Lamb from every tribe, from every nation, from every tongue, gathered together, praising the Lord. That's where the glory of his temple, the believers, is going to take place, far greater than the greatest days of Solomon and his temple. But then, in the second half of the chapter, after God reminds us of the future and how that future should encourage us to keep on going, to keep on trusting, to keep on serving, to keep on standing up, even if we stand up alone, he gets back to the present. He's back to the question, what can I do now? What can I do today? It's well and good to be encouraged about the day that is coming in which we reign and rule with him. It's wonderful. It's great to look forward to those glorious days. But what do I do now? What do I do in the meanwhile? We're still living in one of the most discouraging times. We're still living in the grind of today. We're still facing ferocious enemy today. Again, God does not gloss over that. He speaks to us here and now, this moment, wherever you are, whatever your circumstances. They may be crushing you. They may be discouraging you. They may be taking you through your own Gethsemane. But God is saying, be encouraged today. Beginning at verse 10, this is a dramatic way of God saying to the faithful ones, the remnant, the right people in the right place are doing the right thing at the right time. He's saying to them, because you did get discouraged and because you have your priorities got inverted, because you became lukewarm toward me and my work and my kingdom, because of that, you have become contaminated by the world. But listen, this is the greatest news. But from this day forward, what day is that? The day of which they repented. The day in which they reconsecrated themselves for the service of God. From this day on, the 24th day of the ninth month, from this day onward, what I'm going to do is that I'm going to bless you. I'm going to bless you. Do you receive it? From this day forward, I'm going to bless you. Verses 15 to 19, he says something important. He said, consider. Here's that word again I've been talking about in the last two messages. Consider, or give very careful examination to where you are now. Do a big audit of your life now, of your time, of your talent, of your treasure. How do you use it? Give careful thought now, which they did. Praise God. These folks did. And the last words of the prophet Haggai are directed to the governor, Zerubbabel. Listen to me, beloved. Everything hinges on leadership. Leadership can make or break an institution. Leadership can make or break a nation. Leadership can make or break a church. Leadership is of vital importance. It is so important to God that he saved his last words to the governor, Zerubbabel. He gives him a specific word because God values leadership. God understands the importance of leadership. God knows that. That is why he saved those words to him. Tell Zerubbabel, the governor, I will take you and I will make you like a signet ring. What is that? What does it mean? A signet ring, it was a very precious object for a king or a ruler, so much so that he either places it on his finger or he puts it on a cord around his neck. That's how important that signet ring was. And so God is saying to this godly leader, maybe discouraged, but he's saying to him that God is going to guard him so that the remnant will remain strong. Isn't that amazing? Isn't that amazing? So what is God saying? Listen to me. Here's what he's saying. Even in the midst of your discouragement, Even in the midst of your disappointment, even in the midst of disheartening circumstances, I am sovereign. I'm in control. I stand behind all of my promises. No matter how bleak it may look, no matter how dark it may appear, no matter how difficult it is, no matter how foreboding the circumstances, I am the Lord. Amen.
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4: 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Here's an acronym that might help you when praying. ASK. A stands for asking. Jesus said, ask and it will be given to you. S stands for seeking. Jesus said, seek and you will find. K stands for knocking. Jesus said, knock and it will be opened to you. Is prayer really as easy as Jesus makes it sound? It is if you ask and keep on asking, seek and keep on seeking, knock and keep on knocking. And so the next time you ASK, expect Jesus to RSVP.
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4: 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Here's an acronym that might help you when praying. ASK. A stands for asking. Jesus said, ask and it will be given to you. S stands for seeking. Jesus said, seek and you will find. K stands for knocking. Jesus said, knock and it will be opened to you. Is prayer really as easy as Jesus makes it sound? It is if you ask and keep on asking, seek and keep on seeking, knock and keep on knocking. And so the next time you ASK, expect Jesus to RSVP.
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6: With SRN News, I'm Keith Peters in Washington. Statewide mail voting for this year's midterm elections kicked off Friday amid a churning legal battle over President Trump's attempts to limit the practice, claiming election integrity issues and mounting concern over Postal Service changes that some state officials blame for a rise in rejected ballots. The U.S. job market rebounded in August as employers added a surprising 162,000 jobs. The unemployment rate stayed at 4.1%. Revisions added 55,000 jobs to June and July payrolls. The jobs report could be good news for President Trump 2 months before midterm elections. On Wall Street, the Dow down by 271, the NASDAQ dropped 77, the S&P lower by 29. This is SRN News.
4: Acronyms appear every day in our conversations. For example, when texting, LOL means laugh out loud, and BFF means best friends forever. Here's an acronym that might help you when praying. ASK. A stands for asking. Jesus said, ask and it will be given to you. S stands for seeking. Jesus said, seek and you will find. K stands for knocking. Jesus said, knock and it will be opened to you. Is prayer really as easy as Jesus makes it sound? It is if you ask and keep on asking, seek and keep on seeking, knock and keep on knocking. And so the next time you ASK, expect Jesus to RSVP.
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7: 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He was beaten. He started a business. He failed. He ran for Congress. He lost. He was nominated for vice president. He lost again. But he knew only those who never try are the real losers. And Abraham Lincoln was no loser. 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
8: 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Now, this is a series about who Jesus really is. Not the Jesus of popular opinion, but the Jesus of the Bible. God himself who stepped into our world. And here, Jesus shows us what his church really is and why it's so much more than we think. You see, most of us picture the church as a building, a structure, or an institution. But church is a living, breathing organism, a body of people called out of this world and joined together by Christ. It's supernatural in power, really, and it's dearly loved by Jesus himself. So today, Pastor Jack teaches that Jesus made the ultimate commitment for his church, paying a debt on the cross that we could never pay. He alone comforts us, he guides us, and he's with us not only as we fellowship together, but every single step of the way. Now, with his message called Christ and the Church, here's pastor and Bible teacher Jack Hibbs.
10: Act 2, the birth of the church, day of Pentecost. Act 2 is this. When the church was born, the world knew about it. Those born-again ones, those sinners converted to Christ and made holy by the decree of God and by the sacrifice of Christ, they received the power of the Spirit. The person of the Holy Spirit had already come inside them. But on that wonderful day in the book of Acts, Jesus, in fact, told them, you go and wait in Jerusalem. Why? You wait. In John chapter 20, he said, I'm going to send you out. But he didn't say, I send you out. I'm breathing on you. Now go. He said, I'm going to send you out. I'm breathing on you. Receive the Holy Spirit. Then he turns around and says, wait. Wait. Go to Jerusalem and wait. Why? Wait for the day of Pentecost, the birthday of the church, not the birthday of the believer. The birthday of the church. When it says there, he said, you shall receive power when the Holy Spirit, what, comes inside you? No. He's talking to born-again ones, called-out ones, the church. He says, when the Holy Spirit does what? Comes upon you. E-P-I in Greek, to come upon you, to propel you. Isn't that neat? When Jesus says, receive the Holy Spirit, the word in the Greek is E-N, inside you. The Holy Spirit dwells inside you, but he's also come, or he also comes upon you for service. That's why you see in the book of Acts that the apostles laid hands on many of those that were to be sent out, and they were filled with the Holy Spirit, and they began to preach the word of God with boldness, or they had gifts imparted to them, or whatever the case may be. Acts chapter 2, verse 1, concerning this birthing of the church, he says, now in the day of Pentecost, when it had fully come, there were about 120 of them gathered together in one place, in one accord, and suddenly there came the sound from heaven as of a rushing mighty wind, and it filled the whole house. That had to be wild, don't you think? Filled the house where they were sitting, and there appeared unto them divided tongues as of fire. One sat upon each of them, and they were filled with the Holy Spirit. The church was born on the day of Pentecost, and the church has a lifespan. Did you know that? Has a birth on earth, and it has a day of its removal on earth. The birthday of the church is Pentecost, and the graduation day of the church, meaning it goes into heaven, it leaves this earth, is the day of the rapture. It was born in Pentecost. It has its end on earth, that is, at the time of the rapture. What we see here this morning is that Christ, the church in history, is that he made, that is Jesus, the ultimate commitment. Simply this, we've covered this in previous studies. Jesus came draped in humanity to forever be a man. Wait a minute, Jack, I was told he was a God. He's not a God, he's the God. Jesus is God come out of heaven, draped in human flesh of his own will. Lived among us, died on the cross for our sins, rose again from the dead, and by doing so, now don't think for a moment he thought, well, you know, comparing 33 and a quarter years to eternity, what's the big deal? I'll go down there, do my deal, put my time in. Oh no. When Jesus came as a man, it was for time and eternity. Did you know that? The Bible tells us that there's a man seated at the right hand of God the Father right now. The man Christ Jesus. That's awesome. That is incredibly awesome to me. He made the ultimate commitment by taking upon him humanity. He became both a lamb, the Lamb of God, and the Son of Man forever and for eternity. What did we read a moment ago in Revelation 5? John saw a man in heaven as though he were a lamb who had been slain. And that is an eternal view. It bothers a lot of people. It shouldn't, but it does. According to the book of Zechariah, the Bible teaches us that Jesus will bear the scars of his crucifixion and of his beating forever. That's amazing. The Lamb, as though he had been slain. He made the ultimate commitment. Secondly, we see that he paid an impossible debt. Jesus paid for our sins' debt. Did you know this? That in Titus chapter 2, verse 14, the Bible says, and he, that is Jesus, he gave himself for us. That means he gave himself in our place. Well, what's that all about? I wasn't going anywhere. Oh, yeah, you were. Yes, I was. You and I were headed to hell in a handbasket. It was a greased pole. We were walking on thin ice. We had a hole in our glove. I mean, put it any way you like it. We were going to hell. The Bible says Jesus gave himself for us. Why did he have to give himself for us? Because we were going to Hades, buddy. We were on our way to the pit. Jesus steps in. He pays the debt that you and I couldn't pay. Isn't that funny? So why did he do that? Because you and I are such sinners. He paid the debt so you and I could be such saints. He paid the debt that you and I couldn't pay. He paid for our sins. Prior to you and I coming to Christ, there was like our own personal sin-o-meter in heaven. Man, he was just keeping record. You know this from the Bible, in the book of Revelation. To those who do not come to Christ, they will be judged according to their sins, according to what's going on in their life. But there's a way to stop it. Come to Christ. Listen. Step into the church. Not this church. Step into that supernatural body that Jesus holds dear and true to his heart, the church. Why? He paid an impossible debt for her. There's no other way to heaven. It's through him alone. He gave a sure guarantee. What do we mean by that? Well, he gave a sure guarantee, meaning this. The Bible says, now he who establishes us with you is Christ, and he has anointed us in God. And also, he has sealed us by giving us his Holy Spirit in our hearts. We are sealed. A lot of people bicker about losing your salvation. Can you lose it? Let me tell you something. When God gives something, he never takes it back. Can you lose it? You don't lose it if you have it. If you have it, you got it. The question is, do you have it? Well, you know, I knew somebody who believed for a while, or they were born again. They were Christians for a while. That's impossible. They might have believed for a while, but gave up on their belief, but they never had the faith in Christ and became born again. I don't know why there's confusion about this. If you are born again, you are not aborted. The question is, we need to start asking the right questions. Are you born again? Well, I believe. I don't care if you believe. Are you born again? Well, I go to church. I don't care if you go to church. Are you born again? Well, I'm in the choir. Well, so was Satan. He was in the choir. That's not the answer. The sure guarantee is that the Holy Spirit has been sealed in our hearts. Our salvation is secure in him. The church. Secondly, let's look to this. The second point is this. Christ and the church presently, right now. We're going to run through these quickly because of time. First thing that we see right here is that Jesus comforts the church. Well, you might say, well, I wish you would comfort me. Yeah, he is comforting you. You're maybe just not listening. I wish he would comfort me, you might be asking. Are you clinging to his promises? I don't understand it, people. Don't ask me to explain it. I can't. But how can the written word of God, how can this Bible, how can this book of black and white pages here bring peace into your life? I don't understand it. I just enjoy it. Well, I want more than that. Well, you know, enter into the church and have it all. But that's the best I can do by way of explanation. Christ and the church presently, he not only comforts us, he directs the church. He directs the church. John 16, verse 3. I love this. He says, however, when he, the Holy Spirit, or the Spirit of truth has come, he will guide you into all truth. For he will not speak on his own authority, but whatever he hears, he will speak, and he will tell you things to come. He will glorify me, for he will take what is mine and declare it unto you. You want to have direction as a church and as an individual within the church? Read your Bible. It's God-ordained. It's holy anointed. You have a decision coming up about a job? You have a decision coming up about a move? You have a decision coming up about a ministry? You have a decision coming up? The answer's in the Bible. It's in the book. Did you know that until recently there was no physical documented fact that King David existed? Did you know that? None. Until now, they have found inscriptions regarding King David, not only the king of Israel, but being a great warrior, dating back to his time. Do we believe in that because the science now has confirmed it? Or did we always believe it and science finally caught up to it? Huh? Isn't that fun? Well, you might say, well, that's one instance. I'll give you another one. Did you know that there was literally no record that Pontius Pilate was the governor of or in the region of Judea? Pontius Pilate, a Roman official. But did you know that in Caesarea, there was unearthed there a tablet? We've got to see it with our own eyes and hands and everything. On one of our tours, there's a tablet there that has his name and his position. Did you know Caiaphas? You've read about Caiaphas. Remember, he was the clown that had the kangaroo court that had Jesus tried illegally? Caiaphas. No evidence of him ever existing. Physical evidence. Guess what? Until they dug a little deeper and found documentation and artifacts of his writing about him being real. Do you believe that now because science has revealed it? Or did the book tell you in advance before the spade, the shovel, caught up in the scientific community? Isn't that neat? If that's true, what about the claims when Jesus said, I am the way, the truth, and the life, and nobody comes to the Father but through me? Did you know that there was no evidence, physical evidence found of actual, though they have depictions, actual crucified bodies? Until in the last couple of years, they found in Israel excavations of preserved human bone with stakes pierced through them. And yet we've always believed in crucifixion, and we heard about it in not only Christian writing, but in non-Christian writing. But now the science has revealed it. It's exciting. Jesus directs the church. He's in absolute control. You don't have to worry about anything. He's in control.
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10: Thirdly, on this area, Jesus promotes the church. He's for you. I'm just going to say this, and we're going to go to the third point. He's for you. He's rooting for you. He wants you in heaven. He's done everything he can to get you there. The vehicle that takes you there, so to speak, is the church. It's where you learn about him. It's where you come to fellowship with his people and share with one another. But not only that, it's where you and I go out from this place and change the world. He promotes you. Listen, those of you who are involved in Christian service, you know what I'm talking about. He pushes you. So many people, man, I wish I could do, I'm trying to think of something right now to get your attention on this. Billy Sunder, the great evangelist, used to throw stuff at his congregation to get their attention. Listen, those of you, you've been sitting for so long, I don't know this, you know, I'm a Christian, and you are a Christian. You believe, you trust, you have faith, you're looking to him to get you to heaven, you're not working it out on your own, but you just, you know, it's like, you know, is this it? Are you in your mind asking, is this all there is? You know, it's all there is if that's all you're going to allow it to be. Well, that sounds like a New Age statement. No, it's not. Listen carefully. Will you step out and let God push you along, promote you? I don't mean promote you like make you something. I mean propel you. Well, I don't know, this Christian thing, I don't know. And the moment you say that, I know that you're just kind of hanging out. You're not really expressing your love toward him by serving him. It makes all the difference in the world, you know. Keep going. This is convicting. We'll move on. We look to the third, and again, we've got to run through this very, very quickly, and we're in trouble. Christ, the church, and forever. Christ, the church, and forever. The Bible shows that in heaven, you and I are going to be the bride of Christ, the church, forever. And by the way, are you ready for this? I found this on my own. I hope I'm not wrong about this. I've been researching this for a long time. But did you know the Old Testament saints, as we referred to earlier, do you know that in heaven they wear white robes? White robes. And did you know that the tribulation saints in heaven, do you know what they wear? White robes. Do you know what the bride of Christ wears? She doesn't wear any robes. She wears fine white linen. I did a wedding yesterday. What do you think the bride had on? A robe? Did she come out of the hotel? Hey. With a robe on? You know, I'm ready. Hair's up, you know, curlers. With a robe. No! She came with fine white linen. Why? Because, quite frankly, she was the wedding. The Bible says, blessed are those who are invited to the marriage supper of the Lamb. Are you ready for this? Are you sitting down? Hang on to your seat. The bride of Christ is not invited to her wedding. She is the wedding. Who's invited? Tribulation saints. Old Testament saints. I mean, you name it. Those who have died in Christ, both believing in Him futuristically or looking back to Him. The marriage is between Christ and the bride, the church. A bride is never invited to a wedding, her wedding. It's hers. There is no wedding without her. Isn't that fun? We are going to be the church forever in heaven. We'll have a special place, and that very place should cause us to realize that we've been designed to serve in worship and in adoration and in giving our hearts to Him, whatever the case may be. We've been designed to serve. Secondly, we've been ordained with power, the person of the Holy Spirit. The church exclusively has the Holy Spirit dwelling within her right now. Oh, it's so wonderful. It's so romantic to think. Jesus has left her a deposit, a promise, and that is the Holy Spirit in your heart. What a wonderful thing. Thirdly, we've been destined for glory. We have been destined for glory. We are actually going to enjoy the fact, eternity with Him, and we'll see the holy angels, and we'll see the activity of God and the saints and all that there is. We're destined for glory. Fourthly, we'll run through this very fast. I mean it, and really, truly. There's only one real true church. Did you know that? Oh, I knew the weird thing was coming. There's only one true church. This week, I had to be in two cities, one for definitely a visit. The other one was just to get on a different plane, though I'd been to that city too many times before, all over the place. And regarding the one true church, let me say this. Note this first, that its founder is Jesus Christ, okay? Its founder is Jesus. It's not some man. There's only one true church, and it's the one that He died for. Would you like to become a member? Then bow your heart to Him. Ask Him to come into your life and save you from your sin and write your name down in His Lamb's Book of Life. But look, the founder is Jesus. Secondly, its home office is not of this world. Now, why did I put that down? Because in two cities I was at this week, one is Salt Lake City. And I don't need to say any more. Salt Lake City is not the home office of God's work in the universe. I know that might come as a shock to some of you. But Salt Lake City is not the headquarters of God's eternal work. Okay, I also spent some time this week in Brooklyn. And for some of you, you know what I'm talking about. When you're going over the Manhattan Bridge onto the Brooklyn, there's off the right-hand side a massive building with the big red letters blinking. I mean, not blinking, but shining to the world. The Watchtower Bible and Tract Society. Did you know if they'll tell you the truth? They believe that Jesus is living today in Brooklyn. This is the message of the Watchtower Society, the Jehovah's Witnesses. Now, they're going to tell you that at your door. An insider might tell you that. Listen, I got news for you. The home office of God's eternal work for all the ages is not in Brooklyn. I mean, you know, that's you wouldn't pick Brooklyn anyway. Its mission, the church's, is for you. Simply put, and we're all done here now. We're really done. The church exists for you to A, meet God, B, that you might get equipped to serve him, to learn how to pray, how to read, how to serve, how to love, how to enjoy community or fellowship one with another. The mission of the church in our lives then is to send people out into the world. The mission during all of that is that the church would love and worship Jesus first. That's what's so great about a brand new believer and an old seasoned saint. There's one thing that they can do simultaneously. They can praise the Lord. Isn't that great? I hope this message has made sense to you this morning. We simplify this thing about the church. It's so wonderful that Jesus gave all that he had for her. Aren't you blessed? You are so blessed. You are so rich. You are so spoiled by the loving hand of God. Father, we thank you for your word. We pray, Lord, that this morning perhaps someone in this place has heard from you, not from man, not from us, not from me, but from you, that maybe for years they've used a bad experience with someone or some sign, some place, something, some address as an excuse to not come to you. And Father, we pray, Lord Jesus, that you would right now touch their heart and cause them to repent of all of their excuses that they've been mustering up and why they won't come and just sit down at your feet. In Jesus' name, amen.
8: 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You know, this message is part of Pastor Jack's series called The Life and Times of Jesus Christ. 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
13: Well, Father, as we come to the end of this week, we thank you for your faithfulness and all that you provided for us this last week now. And Father, as we look to the weekend that's ahead, we pray that we would give our time to you, dedicating our time to you in our leisure, in our fun. Maybe some of us have got to work this weekend. Well, Lord, whatever we do, we pray that we would do it all to your glory. And Father, just strengthen our families and bless us in whatever we endeavor. May we put you first in Jesus' name. And all of God's people said, amen. Hey, thank you again so much for listening. And if you'd like to hear or see more of what we do here, you can always go to jackhibbs.com for all the latest on what's going on with this ministry. And please, if you're ever in the Southern California area, come see us at Calvary Chapel Chino Hills. 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
4: Acronyms appear every day in our conversations. For example, when texting, LOL means laugh out loud, and BFF means best friends forever. Here's an acronym that might help you when praying. ASK. A stands for asking. Jesus said, ask and it will be given to you. S stands for seeking. Jesus said, seek and you will find. K stands for knocking. Jesus said, knock and it will be opened to you. Is prayer really as easy as Jesus makes it sound? It is if you ask and keep on asking, seek and keep on seeking, knock and keep on knocking. And so the next time you ASK, expect Jesus to RSVP.
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6: With SRN News, I'm Keith Peters in Washington. A Massachusetts judge declared a mistrial in the murder case against Lindsay Clancy. Jurors could not agree on whether she was criminally responsible when she strangled her three young children in 2023. Friday's mistrial leaves the case unresolved and allows prosecutors to try Clancy again. She had faced life in prison without parole if convicted of first-degree murder. Diesel has hit a record price in the U.S., soaring to an average of $5.85 a gallon for the first time. The record comes as the six-month war with Iran disrupts the world's flow of fuel. Because diesel is used for many freight and delivery networks, higher diesel prices mean higher transportation costs for a long list of everyday goods. On Wall Street, the Dow down by 271 points. More details at SRNNews.com.
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16: If they don't know what's happening, if they don't understand what they're doing or what's going to go on next or, you know, whatever's going on, if they're confused, oftentimes it comes out in resistance.
17: Yeah. That's Eliza Huey, and she's with us today on Focus on the Family with Jim Daly. I'm John Fuller, and thanks for joining us.
15: Think of this moment in the grocery store where your four-year-old is standing there, and these grocery store marketing people have put all the best candy right at checkout. And my wife, Jean, had this experience with Trent where he wanted that candy bar, and he wanted it badly, and to the point where he was throwing the temper tantrum. And unfortunately, I wasn't there, but a military guy in uniform came over and said, "Son, you listen to your mother." And it just like, you know, he just like, "Sir, yes, sir." And what a great example of that command and control. But we want to talk to you today about how to help your children emotionally regulate and to get control of their wee little disappointments in life that can spiral into full-on, you know, bad things.
16: Yeah.
15: And our guest has done a great job capturing how to help your children get through those emotional moments.
17: Yeah, a lot of simple, grace-filled ideas here that are probably a little hard to practice sometimes, but Eliza Huey knows how to put this into action, and she has spent years helping parents navigate emotional health with their kids. She offers biblical wisdom and really practical grace. She's a licensed clinical professional counselor and the director of counseling at McLean Bible Church in the Washington, D.C. area, and teaches counseling at the college level. She also hosts a podcast. Today, she's sharing insights from a delightful children's book she's written called Count Yourself Calm, Five Simple Steps, Taking Big Feelings to a Big God. And you can learn more about Eliza and this resource at our website.
15: Welcome. It's good
16: Thank
15: to
16: you.
15: Have you.
16: Thank you.
15: Okay, this is a great little thing, this book, Count Yourself Calm. And I guess the first thing is, why as a counselor did you think this needed to be written?
16: Great question. So I love that because I do see families. I do see little kids.
15: You see out of control kids?
16: There are parents who are really feeling overwhelmed by their kids' overwhelm. And there's a lot of secular things out there for parents, which is great. And they can be very helpful. But what I found was like parents wanted something that aligned with what they are trying to instill in their kids as far as their faith goes. And so I wanted to take some of those emotion regulation tools that I've learned as a counselor and pair them with the truth of God's word and bring those two together in a way that's actually not just a helping them be calm, but helping them know who God is in the midst of their dysregulation.
15: You know, Jean and I did foster care for quite a while.
16: Great.
15: I think we over about a 12-year period, we probably had 15 children that came through our home.
16: Yeah.
15: We had a couple of long-time foster placements with us. But some of them came with required state-required counseling, so we would have to go with the children and participate in that. I remember one counselor talking about the lizard brain and the adult brain.
16: Yes.
15: And children have what they would refer to in counseling as the lizard brain.
16: Right.
15: You're kind of just reacting out of really very fundamental needs.
16: Yeah.
15: Even like the checkout that I was describing at the grocery store.
16: Yep.
15: They see candy, they want candy. I cry until I get candy.
16: Right.
15: Talk about the mechanism of what's going on there and, you know, the right kind of biblical approach to how we're training our children up in the way they should go.
16: Right. I think part of this, too, is what you're kind of leaning into is you have to know where your child is. Because I think sometimes we can fall into the thinking that our kids are just little tiny people. And yes, they are, but they're also very early in their brain development as well. And so you're kind of talking about that with the lizard brain.
15: Right.
16: I think Dan Siegel has a model, which I think is very helpful for parents, where that lizard brain is really kind of talking about

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2: Amygdala as well. And so we're reacting with our high emotions to their high emotions. So the key thing that parents can really learn that will help is co-regulation. So I'm going to regulate myself. I'm going to bring down my intensity so that I share it with you. So taking that deep breath and really, you know, I've actually had parents read this book and say, okay, I needed this book for me first before I need it for my kids, which is beautiful. You co-regulate by taking your own emotions to the Lord, breathing, taking into consideration, what do I need so that I can give that and share that with my child?
3: And it's so important we're talking about things that are out of control that you see in public.
2: Yeah.
3: But I've tried to train my mind to watch things too that are being well done. I've seen parents, I mean, in the last month, probably 3 or 4 times, you know, in a hotel lobby, in a restaurant, where young parents are doing a pretty good job.
2: They really are.
3: Saying, honey, let me understand what you're feeling. Mm-hmm. Let me, you know, I see you. I hear you. Let's calm down. I mean, really good. Speak to that ability as a parent then to help regulate a child's emotional moment and get them into a better place.
2: Yeah. It's really a shift that's happening with parents. And I'm so encouraged by it as well, that what you're seeing, Jim, I'm seeing as well. And it's a shift from, like, let me give you an example. So, like, maybe in our years of parenting, a child is upset about something and you're trying to connect with them and you say, look at me, look at me. That's what we would say, right? Where I now see the reframing as, show me your eyes. And there's just such a difference between the child, because what you're doing in the moment before, when you're saying, look at me, is you're commanding them and you're seeking to control. Well, when you have a situation where a child is completely responding in their emotion part of their brain,
3: they're out of control. They're,
2: yes. And so for you to get into that, I need to control you, becomes a power struggle. Mm-hmm. Whereas if you were to say, show mommy your eyes, show daddy your eyes, all of a sudden I'm inviting you in to do something with me. I want to see something. And it just kind of lowers the emotional sensitivity in that moment.
3: I like that. Then you can move to show me your heart. Mm-hmm. What are you thinking?
2: Yeah. And, and when they show you your eyes, then you're connecting with them. And it's said a lot. You want to connect before you correct. And in order to connect, you need to be able to understand, what are they emotionally feeling?
3: Right, when you say connect, I mean, in many ways, you're using the word empathy.
2: Yeah.
3: The importance of empathy.
2: Absolutely.
3: And why a child needs to feel that you're empathetic.
2: Mm-hmm.
3: Now, this is without spoiling the child. These are all balancing things, right?
2: Right.
3: What
2: Absolutely.
3: Does it look like to show empathy to a 4-year-old who's out of control?
2: Mm-hmm. Yeah. And I think that's an important part that you're saying. Like, we don't want to just give in to every whim, because there are some emotions that actually need to not be expressed so fully.
3: And unacceptable.
2: And yes, and that are hurtful to others. And so being able to recognize, I think one thing that I've kind of understood is that being uncomfortable does not necessarily equal being unsafe, but sometimes what you're experiencing in your child is unsafe. So as parents, we need to understand the difference. Is this just the child is uncomfortable, or are they unsafe? If they're unsafe, then I need to move in with a little bit more parental authority. If they are uncomfortable, it becomes a moment for me to understand what it's like. And that's what you're speaking to, is that empathy. I want to know what it's like for you.
3: Yeah, that's good. Your grandson has a coping mechanism.
2: He does.
3: I'm sure grandma has helped. What's your grandma name? I need to know.
2: Well, I wanted to go very traditional and just go with grandma. And that is what I went with. But he calls me Gum Gum and still calls me Gum Gum. So
4: that works.
3: Yeah, that really works. But what's his little method?
2: Yeah. So this was such a sweet thing to see. I was able to kind of witness this. And I would love to be able to take credit for this. But I do think my kids are doing such a great job, probably from resources like you have here. My grandson, like many 2.5-year-olds, was having a moment where he was feeling very upset that he couldn't go outside at the moment that he wanted to go outside. And I loved watching my son. He got down to his level and he said, we're going to take a breath. We're going to take a breath together. And so he modeled it. And I think that's what's so important, is for parents to do it with them. Don't just say, take a deep breath, but get down at their level and breathe with them. And in a sense,
3: good.
2: You're sharing that regulation. That's that co-regulation. And

0: Then he told him, he's like, I'm going to give you a big hug and we're going to breathe one more time together. And so he knew what was coming, gave him that hug, and he breathed with him and he just calmed right down. And it was such a great moment. Now, he still was a little bit upset that he didn't get to go out then, but he wasn't overwhelmed.
1: Yeah. I think young moms and dads, you know, again, as I've observed many, not all obviously, but many are doing a good job. Yeah. They're far more intentional than perhaps their parents were.
0: Mm-hmm. Mm-hmm.
1: And, you know, generationally, I think that's a healthy move. Mm-hmm. And, you know, I think it's good. That self-regulating habit, as you described, it's not something you can just say once and be done. And I think this is where a lot of us as parents, this would have been one of my, you know, soft spots that I didn't really do as well as I could have. You know, I was kind of like, I've already told you this three times.
0: Yeah.
1: Could you just get it now? But I never said that, but that's how I was acting. But you do need to set patterns in your children's lives that help them like that.
0: Yeah.
1: So how do you brace for the long haul? You know, it's like please and thank you. Did you have that experience where you said please and thank you 10,000 times? And then like at age 11, you hear it for the first time when they automatically said thank you. And you went, it worked.
0: They got
1: it. But man, there was 10,000 times you trained them to say please and thank you.
0: Yeah.
1: So how do you apply that kind of repeat to your child so that they catch it?
0: Yeah, I think that's just exactly what you're talking about. We repeat certain things. We repeat certain words. Like you said, please and thank you. Manners. We repeat hygiene practices with our kids, right?
1: Time to shower.
0: Exactly. Brush your teeth. Wash your hands. We repeat it every single time. They go to the bathroom. You come out. What do we ask? Did you wash your hands? Go back in and wash your hands. So we're on that mindset with things that like our physical health or even our relational health. Please and thank you. How about our emotional health? I think sometimes we are okay with our kids having the vocabulary of just like three or four words for emotions. We're either happy, we're sad, we're angry, or we're bored, something like that.
1: In my parenting journey, so I didn't realize you could buy charts that have those
0: you
1: faces.
0: You sure can.
1: I drew them every time.
0: Yep.
1: How are you feeling? And I'd put like nine faces up and they'd pick one. And,
0: yes, fantastic. And there's one in the back of the book that goes along with
1: perfect.
0: The book. So that this just pairs so nicely. But we want to expand our children's vocabulary with emotions.
1: Now, some, you know, hearing you're going, okay, that's all good, but where's the spiritual content?
0: Yeah.
1: You know, it's great that your kids can express their feelings. They can breathe deeply when they're in trouble. But you are really doing a good job in here to talk about the spiritual component of all this, too.
0: Yeah.
1: So what does God's word say about it?
0: Yeah. Yeah. So one of the things, like I mentioned, there's a lot of tools in the secular world, in the clinical world, so many for children on regulation and help for parents. But I brought in the scripture because we're always trying to bring in, where can we bring God's word into our everyday lives with our kids? And so one of the things that I do is just, even as you're taking that deep breath, pairing that breath with scripture, God help me know that you're here. Taking a deep breath in. God help me as you breathe in.
1: That's good. I like that.
0: Know that you're here or know that you're with me. And there's various places in the books where I pair even the five steps that we talk about. That's just what the clinical world would call a regulating skill, noticing five different things. But what if we notice five things that God gives us? Hmm. What about five things in creation that make us feel calm? Hmm. And helping your kids point those things out, connecting it with the Lord.
2: Hmm. Really good stuff today on Focus on the Family with Jim Daly. Our guest is Eliza Huey, and she's written a delightful kids book that is actually pretty good for some of us adults. It's called Count Yourself Calm, Five Simple Steps, Taking Big Feelings to a Big God. 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And a moment ago, you mentioned about the importance, Eliza, of putting words to these feelings.
0: Mm-hmm.
2: To what end? I mean, okay, so my child is still throwing a temper tantrum, and they're at least able to say, I'm feeling really frustrated, but how do I attach the name of the emotion to moving forward?
0: Yeah, well, I think that's a great question, because when we name what they're feeling, there's a little slogan out there in the counseling world, when you name it, you can tame it. And I think that's a big help. But I also think it helps us as parents to not wrongly miss what they're actually feeling. And I think that comes up in all ages of kids, where you might see what you think is anger, and it comes out as anger, but there's actually something deeper. And this is same for adults, right? Mm-hmm. I might express what I'm feeling in anger, but what I'm really feeling is I'm afraid in that moment, or I'm unsure. And that's especially true for kids. If they don't know what's happening, if they don't understand what they're doing or what's going to go on next, or, you know, whatever's going on, if they're confused, oftentimes it comes out in resistance. So it helps us to not miss.
1: Well, and again, that's using the adult brain to understand the circumstance that the child's in, what's underneath the emotion they're expressing.
0: Yes.
1: That's a great place to start in your marriage. Let me tell
0: really
1: you.
0: Really good.
1: You know, okay, what's this trigger doing? Why are we in this thing together? And what did I say that got you here? But that's true with the kids, too. It especially is. True because they don't have all the tools developed yet to really understand.
0: But I will tell you
1: why they're reacting.
0: You do these things with your kids, and you're going to do them in your marriage and in your adult relationships as well. When you begin to say, okay, I don't know exactly what they're feeling, let's kind of explore that together.
1: You once knew a little girl, and her story was her house burned down. What happened in that situation?
0: Yeah, so she obviously experienced something very traumatic. And yes, praise God, everybody was okay. But then moving away from that, like they were able to get into new housing and get things more stable, she was struggling going to sleep because the fire happened at night. And so the fear was, if I go to sleep, how do I know that there's not going to be a fire? And that makes sense, right? In some ways, it does make sense. But the fear began to be so big that she began to have a lot of anxiety at night. And so her parents actually used this book. I just so loved. They wrote the story to me and shared it to me, how they used the five steps as prayers each night. And it began to help her calm down in the evenings when she was feeling that tension, because it reoriented her thinking. It pulled her thinking away from the anxiety, away from the fears, and onto God and onto His peace and His promises.
1: You know, as parents today, of especially young children, there's so much anxiety going on.
0: There is. Mm-hmm.
1: For all kinds of reasons, social media, school, pressures, performance, all the things that we need as parents to be in tune with. How do we talk to our children age appropriately about what they're experiencing? And in the book, you introduce these five simple steps to calm.
0: Yeah.
1: And how does that routine help children move from that panic mode and feeling overwhelmed to peace, God's shalom, which is awesome.
0: Right. Well, it's so interesting because a lot of the things that we're talking about are things that we do, but we see them in kids and we're like, we got to fix this. But we kind of live in that space sometimes.
1: Right.
0: But I think what we're getting at with this practice is helping kids begin to see, like, you have so focused on one thing, the fear of your house burning or the fear of, you know, whatever it is, that something going on at school or whatever is upsetting them. You've so focused on the candy bar that you've lost what else is true. And so beginning to help them see, and what else is true, is really important. It's something that they can actually pull out when they're asked. But if you don't begin to kind of like say, there's other things that we can think about, they so narrow on that one upsetting situation. So we're really just kind of expanding. Okay, yes, this happened, and what else is true?
1: So one of the mechanisms you describe is counting to calm. What does that look like?
0: Yeah, so it's taken from a, like I mentioned, a regulation skill that we use, which is, you know, the skill is actually like five things that you see, and you name those five things. Four things you hear, and you name those four things, and you go through the senses. And what you're doing is you're giving your brain a little bit of a break, because it takes maybe to read this book, maybe it takes 10, 15 minutes to read this book, but it gives your brain a break from thinking about that anxiety. And we don't want to just give your brain a break. We want to actually give your brain new ways of thinking. And so what it does is, as you walk your child through each one of the five things that God has given you that you see in creation that gives you peace, or four things that makes you feel joy, you're beginning to pull your child away from that anxiety and onto the truth of who God is.
2: Yeah. There's a proactive element, Eliza, to what you've addressed here, and that is try to get ahead of your child's big emotions.
0: Yeah.
2: Now, we had a house full of kids, and I was always playing catch up, and I was that command and control person for a while because there's too much. But for any parent listening, first, is it too late to try to get ahead of it? And then second, What are some practical ways to do that?
0: Yeah, it is never too late. In fact, I would say if your child is a little bit older, I've had teenagers reach out to me and say, my mom got this book for my 7-year-old sibling, but I love it. And so this book is helpful in that sense. But what it really is speaking to, it's less about the book. It's about the desire to be able to understand, how do I better understand my emotions and control them? And I want to say, control them isn't really the word I want to use. It's regulate them. We want to bring them back to a place of, I can cope. I can have this emotion and I can cope, because that's really what we're trying to give to our children. Well, what I will tell you, and you're asking for practical ways, you cannot give what you do not have. Mm-hmm. And so moms and dads, it's really important for you to be able to have an expanded vocabulary.
1: Yeah.
0: So I had somebody, I was doing marriage counseling and I was talking to them about emotions, and the husband pulled out his wallet and he pulled out this little tiny card. He said, I found the emotions wheel and I shrunk it down and I laminated it and I put it in my wallet, because he is realizing, I need to learn that there's more emotions between happy and angry. Mm-hmm. There's a whole lot of other things going on. So moms and dads, grow in your emotional vocabulary. Moms and dads, model how you're regulating. So one simple way, this is a real practical step, one simple way to model that is to narrate your own emotional process. So when you're in traffic and you're feeling overwhelmed and somebody does something that makes you angry, narrate it. I'm feeling really overwhelmed right now. That person, their response kind of triggered me to be angry. I don't want to be angry. I'm going to breathe.
1: And your kids are hearing this.
0: They're hearing it. Yeah. And they're watching you experience something hard and regulate. And then even bringing in, Lord, help me to have a right response right now. You're modeling as you narrate what you're doing.
1: No, I really like that.
0: I think probably one of the biggest mistakes I made in my parenting was kind of having that mindset of formula. And it was deeply rooted in fear. So I parented a lot out of fear. If I do this, will they do that? If I don't do this, then they're probably going to do this, you know, and there's a lot of fear that can come up. If I don't correct that, then the fear is they're going to end up in jail before I know it. I had my kids in jail.
1: Yeah.
0: And I think the key is to get away from that formula, get away from that fear and say, okay, Lord, I need faith. I need to trust you that this is going to be a practice. There's going to be successes and failures in my parenting, but I'm going to parent out of faith, not formula.
1: As a counselor, especially intervening with families that are coming to you, mom and dad are coming with their teen child. What are the patterns that you see there for the parents that have really created, and it's hard for us to see as the parent, but that we have participated in creating in this child dependencies that are unhealthy?
0: I'll give you two that come to mind. The first one is we react to every situation. So we're just reacting instead of like you mentioned, being more intentional, how you're seeing parents be very intentional. That's what we really want to be, is, okay, how do I want to respond? Mm. How do I want to move into this rather than just react?
1: Yeah.
0: So that's one that we kind of need to say, okay, I need to stop just reacting. But the other thing, and this is true of parents of every age and stage, but especially at what you're sharing, like, okay, I'm at this point, I maybe made some mistakes. I would encourage you to not make every situation a teaching moment.
1: Right.
0: It feels like we should, but instead listen and be curious. Be curious about their emotions, like we're talking about today. Be curious about what they're thinking, especially if you have a kid who doesn't have big emotional vocabulary. Then don't say, what are you feeling? Because they're going to be like, I don't know.
1: Yeah.
0: Instead, what are you thinking? Or what thoughts went through your mind when that happened to you? So get curious and ask those questions rather than teach the lesson.
1: I think that's so good. And I think the other thing in my parenting experience is not every mountain is a mountain. Some mountains are molehills and they're not worth the fight.
0: Oh, moms and dads,
1: really small. Let the small things pass and
0: I think
1: concentrate.
0: You learn that. Don't you feel like as your kids are grown, you're like,
1: the
0: so do-over? Many things.
1: Yeah, you're going, man, I'd be a really good parent the second time if I could just do this over again. But Liza, this has been so good. And what a simple concept. Count yourself calm. Great book. Age range for this target is...
0: Yeah, it's really written for 4 to 7 year olds. But yeah. Like I said, I've had a lot of older kids and moms and dads say, thank you for writing this.
1: Yeah, and you've given us some great tips to incorporate as parents. So thank you for being with us.
0: It was a pleasure.
1: Yeah. And let me turn to the listener. I hope you know Focus on the Family is here for you. As we've said, every child will experience moments of fear, frustration, overwhelm, sugar, anger. But you know what? Honestly, with your love, God's truth, and a little bit of practice and encouragement, they can learn healthy ways to navigate those big emotions. And one helpful resource we'd love to share with you is our 7 Traits of Effective Parenting Assessment. That's been online for a number of years. Hundreds of thousands of parents have taken it. And it takes about 10 minutes, and it'll show you some strengths and weaknesses in how you're doing your parenting role. So it's very effective and very helpful. We also have Eliza's great book, Count Yourself Calm, Taking Big Feelings to a Big God. And it's filled with great, simple, biblically based help for you as a parent. And if you can make a gift of any amount, jump in and join us in the ministry. We'll send the book to you as our way of saying thank you for that gift. Let me share with you what that donation helps to create. We got a note from David who wrote in to tell us this. I'm so thankful for Focus on the Family and the encouragement you've given me over the years. So much of what I've learned about parenting has come through your broadcasts and resources, helping me become the kind of parent I want to be. Man, that is so rewarding. Mm-hmm. He went on to say, thank you for faithfully being there for those of us who need biblical wisdom, practical help, and a listening ear.
2: That is really encouraging to hear.
1: It's what makes our heart leap. Mm-hmm. It gives us joy to know that we're on target. And, you know, we've been at it for 50 years. We're going to be celebrating our 50th anniversary here in 2027. And, man, that is the fruit of what we want to see. So thank you. And I want to ask you if you have a testimony of where Focus has helped you. Get in touch with us. Leave us a note. Drop us a line. You can go to the website. I think there's something there, John.
2: We've got a spot there where you can tell us your story, and we'd love to hear from you.
1: That is fuel that goes so far for the donor community as well as the staff and the team here. So do that. That really helps us.
2: Yeah, reach out today. Take that parenting assessment. 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And coming up next time, feeling God's call to become a foster care or adoptive parent.
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6: She knows a hollow from a double up. 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Bethany Hamilton knows everything about surfing. She just didn't know about the shark. 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And now she's ripping it better than ever. So next time life puts a little fear in you, just think of Bethany Hamilton hanging 10 on top of a heavy wave. That's real courage. 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
8: With SRN News, I'm Keith Peters in Washington. A Massachusetts judge declared a mistrial in the murder case against Lindsay Clancy. Jurors could not agree on whether she was criminally responsible when she strangled her 3 young children in 2023. Friday's mistrial leaves the case unresolved and allows prosecutors to try Clancy again. She had faced life in prison without parole if convicted of first-degree murder. Diesel has hit a record price in the U.S., soaring to an average of $5.85 a gallon for the first time. The record comes as the six-month war with Iran disrupts the world's flow of fuel. Because diesel is used for many freight and delivery networks, higher diesel prices mean higher transportation costs for a long list of everyday goods. On Wall Street, the Dow down by 271 points. More details at srnnews.com.
9: Acronyms appear every day in our conversations. 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Here's an acronym that might help you when praying. ASK. A stands for asking. Jesus said, ask and it will be given to you. S stands for seeking. Jesus said, seek and you will find. K stands for knocking. Jesus said, knock and it will be opened to you. Is prayer really as easy as Jesus makes it sound? It is if you ask and keep on asking, seek and keep on seeking, knock and keep on knocking. And so the next time you ASK, expect Jesus to RSVP.
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9: 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Here's an acronym that might help you when praying. ASK. A stands for asking. Jesus said, ask and it will be given to you. S stands for seeking. Jesus said, seek and you will find. K stands for knocking. Jesus said, knock and it will be opened to you. Is prayer really as easy as Jesus makes it sound? It is if you ask and keep on asking, seek and keep on seeking, knock and keep on knocking. And so the next time you ASK, expect Jesus to RSVP.
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12: Blessed are the peacemakers. We should always be asking ourselves, in the way that we're speaking, are my words creating peace or division?

0: Peace, it doesn't just happen. It's got to be pursued. Welcome to Discovering the Jewish Jesus. I'm your host, Dustin Roberts, and today Rabbi Schneider, he opens Psalm 34 to reveal why becoming a peacemaker is one of the clearest reflections of God's heart. Together, we'll learn how God's peace can transform our relationships and draw us closer to Him. As that peace takes root in our lives, it will fill us with hope, healing, and purpose, and a joy that reaches those around us. Let's get started. Here's Rabbi Schneider.
1: The book of Revelation, chapter number 15, verse 3. We read there that when we get to heaven, we're going to sing the song of Moses. Now, that song from Revelation chapter 15, verse 3, incorporates the song of Moses that we read about in Exodus chapter 15. So today I'm going to sing a little song. I'm no singer, but I'm a praiser. From the book of Exodus chapter 15, we read there in verse number 1, then Moses and the sons of Israel sang this song to the Lord and said this, I will sing unto the Lord, for he has triumphed gloriously. The horse

0: Baruch Hashem, bless the name of the Lord today. Well, I'm going to continue today in Psalm number 34. And I want to go today to verse number 14. Hear the word of God. Depart from evil and do good. Seek peace and pursue it. I've talked a lot about departing evil, so I'm going to not focus on that right now. Instead, I'm going to focus on the second part of verse number 14. Seek peace and pursue it. Now, I'm sure that you know, like I do, some people, and they're like almost the opposite of seeking peace. I mean, if you're with them, they're going to begin to talk about somebody else, and they're going to begin to make fun of somebody else, and they're just sources of division. We need, beloved, to walk in the anointing. If we're going to walk in the refuge of Hashem, of Father God, we need to be peacemakers. Jesus said on the Sermon on the Mount, blessed are the peacemakers. We should always be asking ourselves, in the way that we're speaking, are my words creating peace or division? Let me tell you, unity brings life. Division, it only brings death. We need to be actively, listen, seeking peace and building bridges of peace. Anybody can criticize. Anybody can complain. Anybody can be a source of division. It takes no effort to be a divider. It takes no effort to be one that sows discord and division, because that's the spirit of the age. The world is covered by darkness. Jesus said that the place that we're living in is where Satan's throne is right now. Yeshua reigns over everything. But Jesus said, the earth is where Satan is roaming right now, looking for people to devour. And so to be somebody that walks in criticism, that sows division and discord, this takes no effort at all. But to be a peacemaker, to be one that is seeking peace, that takes effort. And everything, listen, that's godly takes effort. Anything that you're doing to build yourself up in the spirit will take effort, because the river in this world is flowing a different way. In other words, it takes no effort to yield to the lust of the flesh. That takes no effort at all. You just go with the flow. You just go with your own impulses. You eat whatever you want to eat. You don't discipline yourself. That takes no effort. You indulge yourself in physical pleasure. That's just the natural disposition of the body, which is enforced by the culture of the age. But to resist evil, whether it's in our bodily impulses, departing from evil, whether it's in resisting speaking division and seeking peace instead, this takes effort. And it's God's purpose that we're living in this world where we're going to have to put forth an effort to grow in Him. This is why Jesus said, strive. Listen to that. Jesus said these words. He said, strive. Now you think about that word striving. Striving, that's like an immense, focused effort. If you say that someone is striving to do something, or they're striving to accomplish a goal, that means they are putting forth a tremendous effort. They're striving. Now listen what Jesus said. Yeshua said, strive to enter through the narrow gate. For many will seek to enter and not be able. For the way that leads to life is straight and narrow, and few there be that find it. But the way that leads to destruction is broad and wide, and many there be that take it. Yeshua said, to walk down the road that leads to life, we're going to have to strive. And this gets back to what we're looking at in our scripture for the day, verse 14. Seek peace. Seeking peace involves striving. It takes effort. And the Lord made it that we would have to exert effort, because it's in exerting effort in the spirit that we grow strong in the spirit. How did Yeshua begin his ministry? He began his ministry by first being led into the wilderness right after his baptism at the Jordan River. right after John the Baptist, we call him John the Immerser, immersed him in water in the Jordan River. Right after that experience, we know Yeshua comes out of the water. The Lord speaks to him and says, "You are my beloved son, and in you I am well pleased." And then immediately we read, beloved one, that the Spirit of the Lord led Jesus, Yeshua, into the wilderness, where Yeshua was tempted by the devil for 40 days. Why would God lead Jesus into the wilderness to be tempted by the devil for 40 days before Yeshua began his public ministry? Because it was in resisting the devil's temptation, it was in resisting the darkness that Yeshua's power was perfected. Yeshua, the Bible says, he grew in stature before both God and man. In other words, he had to grow into his fullness. And part of the process of Yeshua growing into his fullness, growing into the power that was necessary for him to do the miracles that he did and to go to the cross, part of that involved him having to resist the powers of darkness in the wilderness, because the resistance made him strong. The scriptures tell us that after he resisted for 40 days in the wilderness, the powers of darkness, he came out of the wilderness, listen, in the might of the Ruach HaKodesh. It doesn't say that he went into the wilderness in the power of the Spirit, but the text tells us he came out of that experience in the power of the Spirit, because God's power, like the Apostle Paul taught in the book of Corinthians, chapter 12, God's power was perfected in Yeshua's weakness. In other words, when Yeshua clung to the Father and clung to the Word of God in that temptation experience, God's power was perfected in him. In the same way, when you and I go against the current of the age, when we resist the darkness that all around is wanting to use us to be a source of division, wanting to use us to criticize people, wanting to use us to complain, when we resist that, by doing what David told us to do in verse 14, seeking peace, we are made strong. And when you get strong, you'll be happy. So resist the darkness, resist criticism, resist judging, and instead, beloved, seek peace. Seek love, because love covers a multitude of sins. Let's be peacemakers. Blessed are the peacemakers.
1: 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It's completely free, whether you choose to give to this ministry or not. So check it out today. And for those of you who do choose to give, thank you so much. And now back to Rabbi with the second half of today's lesson.
0: And then we go to verse 15. The eyes of the Lord are toward the righteous. There's another scripture that says that the eyes of the Lord are wandering to and fro across the earth, looking for someone that will be totally devoted to him so that he can show himself strong to that person. In other words, the Lord is wanting to bless us. He's wanting to show himself strong in our life. But in order for him to release that blessing, there has to be a channel that we create in our life by being faithful to him. The eyes of the Lord are toward the righteous. And so, once again, his eyes are looking to and fro across the earth, looking for someone that he can bless, looking for someone that he can prove himself to, looking for someone that he can do miracles for. But in order for him to bless people and do the miracles that he wants to do, in order for him to surround us with this manifest glory, we have to be looking exclusively to him. This is what Jesus taught in John 14. If you love me, he said, and obey me and keep my word, I will manifest myself to you. And my Father and I will make our home in your life. Notice, God is wanting to bless us. God is wanting to do something for you. God is wanting to show himself strong to you in your life. But in order for him to do that, we have to do our part. You see, many of us are just looking for Hashem, for Father, to act upon us. We're just like waiting down here passively for him to do something in our life. And there is an element of waiting on God, and there's an element of God's sovereignty and grace that he can just choose to bless us irrespective of what we do or don't do. That happens. God's blessed me many times. But there's another truth that we need to understand. It's not just that God does his part and we just wait passively down here hoping he'll do something. No, there's something that we can do that will cause him to act. Remember the story of the woman with the hemorrhage was bleeding all those years, and Yeshua was walking and ministering in the crowd, and there was all these people that surrounded Jesus. So many people pressing in on him, so many hundreds of people that it was almost impossible to touch him. But there was a woman that said, if I can just touch him, I know I'll be well. I know I'll receive a healing. And this woman pushed through that crowd. It took effort. It took resolve. She pressed through that crowd, and from behind, she touched him. And as soon as she touched him, Jesus turned around, and he said, who touched me? And the disciples looked at him, his apostles, and he said, Lord, what do you mean? I mean, everyone's touching you. Lord, look at all these people around us. They're all pressing in and touching you. What do you mean? Jesus said, no. He said, somebody touched me. I felt the power go out from me. In other words, beloved ones, that touch, the touch of that woman that said, if I just touch him, I know I'll be healed. That touch, there was a draw to it. There was an expectancy. Eventually, that woman was identified. And you know what Jesus said to her? Woman, your faith has made you well. Now, I want you to consider this. Jesus, in that situation, he did not sovereignly choose to just, you know, pick that woman out of the crowd and heal her. No, it was her faith that pressed through the crowd that touched him that caused her to receive that supernatural touch. It was her faith that released his power in her life. The point that I'm making is sometimes we're just waiting for God to do something in our life from the upper world. But we have to understand that we in the lower world influence the upper world. That it's not just God choosing for no reason at all to just, you know, I'm going to do something for this one, but not for that one. A lot of times it's because you and I have done something that has touched him, that's moved him. The Lord says here, his eyes are toward the righteous. What does that mean? When you and I are choosing to walk before him by his grace with integrity of heart, we're looking to treat other people right. We're looking to put him first. His eyes are towards us, and he's going to do something to bless us. So let's not just think about it's all about being waiting here, you know, passively for God. No, we can influence him to touch us. Let's continue on. His ears are open to their cry. His ears are open to the cry of those who love him, who are putting him first, who are choosing him. And then in verse number 17, the righteous cry and the Lord hears. It's the same truth. The righteous, those that are living their life for him, he hears their cry. He's attentive to them. He delivers them. He's with them. David said, I've never seen God's children forsaken. The Lord is near, I love this, to the brokenhearted. I really want you to hear this. The Lord is near to the brokenhearted, and he saves those who are crushed. I know that many of you can testify to this with me. The times in my life that I have felt most connected to God, the times that I have felt most loved in my spirit have been times, beloved ones, where I've been brokenhearted before the Lord. Times that I've been forsaken by everybody. It's during those times that God has so often come to me, and I've just felt His love wrap around my soul like a warm blanket. I remember years and years ago, I was thrown out of my house. This was back, you know, this is going back almost 40 years ago. I was thrown out of my house. And it was mostly all because of my faith in Jesus. I mean, I was immature. I was not a perfect person. But at the end of the day, I was thrown out of my house because of my faith in Jesus. And I remember being thrown out of my home and losing all my Jewish friends because they all thought I was nuts. And the first day that I had immediately had to find an apartment, a place to live. And I remember waking up that next day after being thrown out of my house. And I remember going outside and I was looking at just the world outside of me. You know, I went out of this apartment, was looking at the street, and it was so surreal. It was like everything that I saw was like bathed in this bubble of peace. It was surreal. The world looked completely different to me. Everything that I was seeing was bathed in the softness of God's love. Why? Because Hashem, Father God, was carrying me. I had just been thrown out of my house. I'd lost all my friends. I had nothing. And in that place of brokenness, God knew how much I needed His supernatural help. It was like He was holding up the world before me. And everything that I was experiencing was clothed in His softness. And He does the same for all of His children. David says, "The Lord is near to the brokenhearted, and He saves those who are crushed in spirit." He will never leave you or forsake you. Even when our hairs are gray, beloved, He will never leave us or forsake us. In fact, we're believing God that even as we age, we're going to go from glory to glory, from grace to grace, and from faith to faith. That even as Jesus, during His first miracle in the Gospel of John, turned the water to wine, it was after the good wine had been drunken at the wedding that Jesus turned the water to wine. And they came to the leader of the wedding and they said, "What's going on? You saved the best wine till last." Most people, they serve the best wine first. Then after others have drunken freely, they serve the bad wine. I believe that's a prophetic picture of our lives in the supernatural. When we make Jesus first, the latter years of our life, the latter wine, are going to be the best, most fulfilling years of our life. Because we're going, beloved, from grace to grace and from strength to strength. I love you most importantly today. Father loves you. He loves you so much that He sent His only Son to bring you to Himself. And beloved, He will never leave you, forsake you. Keep putting Him first. I want you to know, beloved, we have a special charge from the Lord in Romans 11:11. This is what the Bible says, that Gentile believers have the charge of provoking Jewish people to jealousy, that Jewish people might receive the Lord Jesus into their lives. Through discovering the Jewish Jesus, we are provoking Jewish people to jealousy. In supporting me and this ministry, you're not only provoking Jews to jealousy, as is the Lord's command to you in Israel, but you're provoking Jews in America, beloved, and all over the earth that are being challenged with the gospel of the kingdom through the broadcast of discovering the Jewish Jesus. You are fulfilling the Lord's command to provoke Jews to jealousy by financially supporting this ministry. The Lord has raised me up for such an hour as this, but without you, I can't fulfill my charge. You see, you and I are partnering together to fulfill the command of the kingdom to spread the gospel around the globe. I want to thank you for partnering with me, for trusting in this ministry. And if you feel the Lord touching you right now to support me in this ministry, just be obedient. I know God will bless you for your obedience.
1: 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And if you feel led to support the work of discovering the Jewish Jesus, we'd also be grateful for your monthly partnership. 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And today, it can also serve as a meaningful reminder in your home that God is calling His people to listen, to respond, and to draw near to Him. That's exactly what you're becoming a part of when you support us. I want you to know your generous gifts, they make it possible for us to follow the Lord's leading, to tell people about the gospel, and also give them an opportunity to receive salvation. So if the Lord is prompting you, I want to ask you right now, give and become a monthly partner today. We'd be honored to have you stand with us. And for those who are already standing with us, thank you. We're going to keep proclaiming Jesus the Messiah all around the world. Give at discoveringthejewishjesus.com or give us a call and give at 888-697-2224. And now here's Rabbi Schneider. He's going to speak God's sacred blessing over your life today. Rabbi.
2: In the book of Numbers, chapter 6, the Lord gave instructions to Moses and Aaron to speak this blessing over his people. And the Lord said, "When you speak these words over my people, I will place my name on them and bless them. Receive the impartations of the Lord's blessings. The Lord bless you and keep you. The Lord make his face shine on you and be gracious to you. The Lord lift you up with his countenance. And the Lord give you, beloved one, his peace." And now in Hebrew.

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4: Acronyms appear every day in our conversations. For example, when texting, LOL means laugh out loud, and BFF means best friends forever. Here's an acronym that might help you when praying. ASK. A stands for asking. Jesus said, ask and it will be given to you. S stands for seeking. Jesus said, seek and you will find. K stands for knocking. Jesus said, knock and it will be opened to you. Is prayer really as easy as Jesus makes it sound? It is if you ask and keep on asking, seek and keep on seeking, knock and keep on knocking. And so the next time you ASK, expect Jesus to RSVP.
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7: With SRN News, I'm Keith Peters in Washington. Christian Castro is the first federal officer prosecuted by the Justice Department for actions taken during this year's massive immigration enforcement surge in the Twin Cities.
8: ICE officer Christian Castro turned himself in and appeared in shackles at his federal hearing in McAllen, Texas, where he pled not guilty to making false statements to investigators. He was released on bond with an ankle monitor. Castro's attorney, David Lindenmuth, spoke with reporters.
9: You see all these opinions and all this anger, and it's all being focused on one individual. And this, I think it's inherently unfair.
8: The indictment unsealed Friday accuses Castro of lying to the FBI about being attacked with a broom and a shovel before shooting a Venezuelan man, Julio Cesar Sosa Solis, in the leg. Video contradicted his statements. Meanwhile, Minnesota authorities are facing resistance from the Texas governor as they seek to extradite Castro to face state charges that include assault.
7: Correspondent Jennifer King reporting. The giant Volkswagen Group, the world's biggest car maker by turnover, has had a brutal reality check. It's embarking on a huge restructuring plan that'll simplify operations and close plants. Stefan Bratzel, director of the Center of Automotive Management, says Volkswagen's restructuring plan reflects headwinds from China, which is selling more vehicles in Europe than ever before.
10: What we see now is a fundamental crisis of Volkswagen and other incumbents of the automotive industry. It's not only actual crisis, it's a fundamental change of the whole industry. It's a technological change. It's a change with new players coming into the automotive universe.
7: On Wall Street, the Dow down by 271 points, the NASDAQ dropped 77, the S&P lower by 29. This is SRN News.
4: Acronyms appear every day in our conversations. For example, when texting, LOL means laugh out loud, and BFF means best friends forever. Here's an acronym that might help you when praying. ASK. A stands for asking. Jesus said, ask and it will be given to you. S stands for seeking. Jesus said, seek and you will find. K stands for knocking. Jesus said, knock and it will be opened to you. Is prayer really as easy as Jesus makes it sound? It is if you ask and keep on asking, seek and keep on seeking, knock and keep on knocking. And so the next time you ASK, expect Jesus to RSVP.
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12: 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I think God is intensely aware of our lives. And He has attached such incredible value to you. 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
11: 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We're so glad you're here to listen. Today's message from Pastor Alan is called Science, Angels, and Jesus, the Authority of the King.
12: I want to continue a theme we began in the previous session under this general heading of Science, Angels, and Jesus, because I think there's been some confusion amongst Christians as if science is a threat to who we are and what we believe, and I don't imagine that at all. I think our faith can reconcile completely with science. The Bible's not a science book. It's not a history book. It wasn't intended to be. The Bible tells us it's an introduction to God, the creator of heaven and earth. And if you so desire, how to have a relationship with Him. And it gives you a revelation of His character enough, who He is and how He behaves and how He will engage with human beings and act towards us, that we can conduct ourselves in a way that we could participate in His kingdom. If you're interested in those things, the Bible is enormously helpful. If you're not, it's a drudgery. But to imagine it's a history book or a science book is to put responsibilities on it that I don't believe it's intended to sustain. But I don't believe that science competes with our faith. We talked about it a bit. I want to take it a step further. Proverbs 14:34, you have there, it says, righteousness exalts a nation, but sin is a disgrace to any people. If you wanted to ask me for an attribute that would bring unique opportunities to an individual, a family, a community, a congregation, or a nation, it would be a desire to lead righteous lives. Amen.

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2: Faith is in competition at all. Science is about a method. It's a process. It's a way of understanding our world or seeking to understand our world. Science is observable, it's measurable, and it's repeatable. In the scientific world, I don't know is an acceptable answer. It's an invitation to a hypothesis, to put forth an idea and find a way to test it. I would submit to you in the theological world, I don't know is an acceptable answer. We are finite creatures worshiping an infinite God. We don't know it all. And we would be well served to admit that. We struggle with that. We rage against it sometimes, but it's not a capitulation or a surrendering of our intellectual integrity to say, I don't know. In fact, it can be enormously freeing. We talk about science, there's hard sciences, the natural sciences. Biology, chemistry, physics, there's the behavioral sciences, sociology, psychology, sometimes the we call them the soft sciences. They use extensive statistical evaluation. It's not that they're without scrutiny. It's just a different approach to life. It's trying to understand the world we live in and who we are. Human beings are complex entities. We're more than a collection of chemicals. We're more than just a skeletal structure or a nervous system or the complex parts of our physical person. We have emotions. We have a will. We have a spirit. And all of those are a part of our person. And a science that ignores that is an incomplete science. But a Christ follower, a person that believes in a spiritual realm that ignores physical realities, is an incomplete spiritual person. I mean, we laugh, but you know, I've told you many, many times, if your car's out of gas, you don't really need a word of wisdom or a message from an angel. You need cash and a filling station. If you're merging onto the interstate, don't pray for direction. Look. Sometimes we have this false sense of spirituality. You know, the phrase that became so popular during the COVID nightmare was follow the science. It was used like a bludgeon to manipulate us, we understand now. But both natural science and behavioral sciences are used to shape our cultural responses. And we need to be more aware of this. The fact that it's delivered to us with someone that has letters at the end of their names doesn't mean that it should, our faith always has to succumb to that. Doesn't mean we need to be belligerent. We're walking through an election season. Isn't that joyful? And I think it's worth reminding you that elections provide for us, in my opinion, a spiritual health update. It's like getting your blood work done. You know, when they bring you the lab report in, it's not the blood test that makes you more or less healthy. The blood test is just a reflection of your general physical condition. It's a set of indicators. Elections are a set of indicators about the spiritual health of a people. And our future, whether good or bad, will not be determined primarily by politics. Amen. Our well-being or our destruction will emerge from spiritual forces with which we choose to align ourselves. The political candidates that we choose from and the professional bureaucrats that operate our governmental systems simply reflect our hearts. And if you're angry at the systems and the bureaucracies, then we need to spend more time on our knees talking to God about the condition of our hearts. Amen. Because it's very easy to become so co-opted by what I want and what I want to become and what I want to achieve in my dreams that we act as if we have no corporate responsibility. And that's not a biblical position. I'm an advocate for personal salvation, but the Bible tells us that we are a community, we're a body, and that one part of the body can't say to the other, I don't care about you. And that's not just about our congregations or our denominations or our theological affiliations. We are in community with other human beings, and we're called to be salt and light.

0: I think sometimes we get confused on this. Cold is not a condition, it's the absence of heat. Darkness is not something, darkness is the absence of light. And if it's too cold and it's too dark, we need light. It's important. God and our relationship to Him will determine our future. And the wonderful promise of Scripture is He's able to save by many or by few. God doesn't require a majority. Amen. He requires a group of people committed to Him in obedience. Amen. See, I think we have to address the awkward truth in the midst of an election cycle. This isn't about parties or labels or elephants or donkeys. The awkward truth is we are far from God. Amen. And we're watching things flourish amongst us that are shouting at us that godliness and righteousness are not being encouraged amongst us. I mean, we know of God. We have a rich heritage of faith, and the blessing of God has defined our lives. Yet we have wandered from the truth and imagined we could secure our future apart from God's direction. We don't want to ignore His mercy or respond with defensiveness. Rather, in humility, we want to turn to God and begin to realign our lives. Amen. So please don't imagine it's about politics. Say, Lord, we looked at our health report, and we have to change our behaviors. You know, if you get your blood work back and all your numbers are bad and your response is to change doctors, that doesn't make you healthier. No.
1: That's right. That's right.
0: And if we're looking at the report of our spiritual condition, don't get mad at the people. Say, God, you and I, if we will humble ourselves before the Lord. I put a passage in your note, and this isn't a new thing. This isn't the first time in the unfolding story of the people of God where God's people have wandered into the weeds. This isn't a first edition. In fact, this is a very old pattern of people of faith. And the opportunity is to change. It's Isaiah chapter 1, God's response through the prophet. Come now, let's reason together. Though your sins are like scarlet, they shall be as white as snow. And then they're as red as crimson. They shall be like wool. God says, you're not in a good space. Your sins are stain your perspective. But they can be washed away. If you're willing and obedient, you'll eat the best from the land. But if you resist and rebel, you'll be devoured by the sword. For the mouth of the Lord has spoken. See how the faithful city has become a harlot. She was once full of justice and righteousness used to dwell in her. But now murderers. We could give example after example. The Supreme Court struck down that imagined law they had found in our Constitution that gave us the right for an abortion. Abortions weren't banned. The church didn't celebrate. And the reality is some months after that, the abortion rate has increased, not decreased. That passage is very relevant for us on so many levels. Please don't imagine what you're watching is a political problem. If the group you're for had better strategies or more money, that's not the solution. We need a heart change.
2: Before we return to today's message, Pastor Allen wants to share a book to help you be free from worry.
0: In the Sermon on the Mount, Jesus said a half a dozen times, do not worry. Not a suggestion, it's a directive. I have a question. Are you living in obedience to Jesus, or are you ignoring Him? Well, we got a new book, it'll help you. It's called Freedom from Worry. It's really a how-to guide to live a life in the peace that Jesus promised us. You don't have to have a life choked with fear and anxiety and worry. You can be free. Let's cooperate with Jesus. It's the best way to walk through our days, I promise.
2: 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Now, let's get back to Pastor Alan with his message called Science, Angels, and Jesus, the Authority of the King.
0: Science, angels, and Jesus. Jesus is a king and he has a kingdom. In Ephesians 1:22, it says God placed all things under his feet and appointed him to be head over everything for the church, which is his body. That's one of the most remarkable statements I know. What's the gift God gave to the church? He appointed Jesus to be the head over all things. He gave that to us as a gift. What can I do for fallen humanity? What can I do for humanity that broke their covenant, that chose to rebel, that walked away from all the goodness I made available to them? What could I do? I'll give my son to be the head over all things for the church. Yes. The head over all things for the church.
3: Thank you, Jesus.
0: Oh. You see, we get this, we all are, God's not done anything for me. He didn't care about me. Well, hang on a minute. He asked Jesus to be the head over everything that defines your relationship with Almighty God.
4: Amen.
0: He asked his son to provide the sacrifice that would make it possible for you and I to participate in his kingdom. But then he asked him to be the head over everything that would determine, define, and describe your engagement with that kingdom.
4: Wow.
0: What else would you ask for? Well, I wanted a better parking place on a rainy night at church. Acts 17 and verse 7. It's in Thessalonica. There's been a riot. They're accusing Paul and his team. And this was the statement. They're defying Caesar's decrees, saying that there's another king, one called Jesus. If you ask me something that seems a bit deficient in contemporary American Christendom, it's the idea that Jesus is king. How often do you talk about King Jesus if you're not in church? We're reluctant even to say his name. We don't want to wear clothing that has his name on it. We're reluctant to take the Bible with us to work. The message that's being given, the report that's being given about Paul and his companions is that they've come to town and they keep talking about this Jesus who's a king. Now, perhaps it's a bit hazy for us. Monarchy's a great deal removed from our lives. We know a little bit from our British friends. But we only have moderate respect for them because we won. I had a friend, he's in heaven. Oh, Lance Lambert, he's been to the church. He's in heaven these days, but he invited us to his home in Jerusalem to have high tea. I didn't know what that meant. I know sweet tea. And I have occasionally had hot tea. I had no clue what high tea meant. It's like a thing. And so we go to his home. There's a handful of us there. And he's preparing our tea in this rather elaborate silver tea set. His apartment wasn't that elaborate, but his tea set was. And he looked, oh, there's a point to this. He looked over him and he said, Alan, my tea set is older than your country. I said, well, that's true, sir, but if I remember correctly, we whipped you. I'm not proud of it, but I am confessing in public. But what we know of a monarchy typically comes from our familiarity with Britain. And King Charles is something of a social construct, a talking point for the tabloids. A king in the ancient Near East was something completely different. An ancient Near Eastern king was an absolute monarch, the unquestioned authority. There was no court of appeal. There was no balance of power. And when Jesus is presented to us in Scripture as the King, He's the King of all kings and the Lord of all lords, the supreme authority, the one to whom all other earthly rulers, every other voice in the present age and the ages to come will be submitted. Wow. He's our King. And the amazing nature of this invitation is King Jesus has made it possible for you and for me to be a part of His kingdom.
5: Amen.
0: And then we're reluctant to identify with Him. Well, what will people say? I mean, is it possible we're more proud of being a volunteer or a supporter of the Crimson Tide or whatever? And we've been a bit embarrassed or reluctant to acknowledge Jesus as Lord of Lords and King of Kings. Do you speak of Jesus with your friends? Not your church, not the Lord, not your faith, not your principles, not your care. Do you really talk about Jesus, your King?
4: Yeah.
0: Do we talk more about what I think or what I feel? Then we talk about what my King says. See, I think one of the reasons we're in this place of absurdity is we've diminished the Lord to this place of He's like a companion, a buddy,
4: yeah,
0: a fellow traveler. He has an opinion. I have an opinion. You've got an opinion. Here an opinion. There an opinion. Everywhere an opinion. He's our King. We are here to represent His kingdom. He taught us to pray that way. Your kingdom come, Your will be done on the earth. Just exactly who do we imagine is going to give expression to the will of God? The people we don't like? Are we willing to go into the public square, into our schools and our hospitals and our courtrooms and give expression to the truth of God's will as we know it? I'm not suggesting that's always easy or simple. Revelation 1. To the seven churches in the province of Asia, grace and peace to you from Him who is and was and who is to come, from the seven spirits before His throne, and from Jesus Christ, the faithful witness, the firstborn from the dead, and the ruler of the kings of the earth. Every expression of power and authority in this present age, in this present world, the one defined by science, will ultimately yield to the authority of King Jesus.
4: Amen.
0: I'll look at one more passage with you. We're going to run out of time. John 18. You know this story. We usually read it around Easter season. But Jesus has been arrested and the trial has begun. They're going to take Him to Pilate, the Roman governor, because the Romans crucify people. The Jews don't. The Jews would have stoned Jesus. If the Jews had killed Jesus by Jewish rule, they would have stoned Him to death. The Romans crucified people, not Jews. Now, the Jewish leadership in Jerusalem, they're conspiratorial. They're participants in this, but they want the Romans to do the dirty work, the heavy lifting. Again, there's a segment of scholars that would say, you know, it's a manipulation. I don't want to do that. I want to read the story. John 18. Pilate went back inside the palace, and he summoned Jesus, and he asked Him, "Are You the King of the Jews?" The one thing for which he'll be condemned is if he dares to put himself against Caesar. It's not allowed. "Do you say You're the King of the Jews? Your accusers have said that." And Jesus asked, "Is that your idea, or did the others talk to you about Me?" And Pilate's frustrated. He says, "Am I a Jew? I'm not going to argue theology with you people. It was your people and your chief priest who handed you over to Me. What is it you've done? Why are they jealous of You? Why are they angry at You?" Pilate understands Jesus is innocent. He has that sense. His wife's had a dream. He's had multiple warnings. He says, "I don't find any reason to condemn this man to death." He's doing everything in his power to release Jesus. And now he has this private interview with Him. "You don't look like any king I know. No army. No expressions of power and authority that register on my scale. What have you done that's caused them to accuse you of something that they know will result in your execution?" And Jesus has so many things He could say. He said, "My kingdom is not of this world. It's from another dimension. My kingdom is not of this world. If it were, my servants would fight to prevent my arrest by the Jews. He had servants that would have fought for him. Remember what he said in the Garden of Gethsemane when Peter drew his sword? He said, Peter, put your sword away. If we wanted, I could call legions of angels and there'd be no threat here whatsoever. Jesus is participating in something in time because he's winning a victory for all eternity. But he's giving us insight into his kingdom. My kingdom is not of this world. If it were, my servants would be rocking your world, Mr. Governor. Living Bible. But now is a timing word. If I say now it's raining, you understand the implication of that. Is it raining? Not now. Now is a timing word. Now my kingdom is from another place. He's not saying his kingdom is always going to be of another dimension. His kingdom will come and invade this world. Yeah. You're a king then, Pilate said. You're right in saying I'm a king. In fact, for this reason I was born. I came into the world to testify to the truth. Everyone on the side of the truth listens to me. King Jesus, welcome him into your home. Lord, I have problems and challenges and questions and needs and resistance and fears. Jesus, I thank you that you are Lord of Lords and King of Kings. I want to know you, King Jesus. I'll talk about you. I'll tell people about you. We can't leave our faith inside the church. It's not a part of our worship service. It's a part of who we are.
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6: Acronyms appear every day in our conversations. 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Here's an acronym that might help you when praying. ASK. A stands for asking. Jesus said, ask and it will be given to you. S stands for seeking. Jesus said, seek and you will find. K stands for knocking. Jesus said, knock and it will be opened to you. Is prayer really as easy as Jesus makes it sound? It is if you ask and keep on asking, seek and keep on seeking, knock and keep on knocking. And so the next time you ASK, expect Jesus to RSVP.
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8: With SRN News, I'm Ron Taylor. A Massachusetts judge declared a mistrial in the murder case against Lindsay Clancy. Jurors could not agree on whether she was criminally responsible when she strangled her three children 3 years ago. Friday's mistrial leaves the case unresolved and allows prosecutors to try Clancy again. She had faced life in prison without parole if convicted for first-degree murder. The job market rebounded last month as employers added a surprising 162,000 jobs. The unemployment stayed at 4.1%. Revisions added 55,000 jobs in June and July payrolls. Diesel has hit a record price in this country, soaring to an average of $5.85 a gallon for the first time. The record comes as the six-month war with Iran disrupts the world's flow of fuel. Because diesel is used for many freight and delivery networks, higher diesel prices means higher transportation costs for a long list of everyday goods. This is SRN News.
6: Acronyms appear every day in our conversations. 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Here's an acronym that might help you when praying. ASK. A stands for asking. Jesus said, ask and it will be given to you. S stands for seeking. Jesus said, seek and you will find. K K stands for knocking. Jesus said, knock and it will be opened to you. Is prayer really as easy as Jesus makes it sound? It is if you ask and keep on asking, seek and keep on seeking, knock and keep on knocking. And so the next time you ask, expect Jesus to RSVP.
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11: Can one person really make a difference? 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Today on Turning Point, Dr. David Jeremiah considers the influence you can have on the world around you when you're living according to God's will. As he returns to the book of Jonah, here's David to introduce the powerful conclusion of his message, No Man is an Island.
12: And today we conclude our discussion of what happens when you say no to God and the beginning of the experience you're about to have when you do that. God will not let go of you. You're one of His, and He will follow you, and He will do everything He can to get you back on the right road. And sometimes His actions are dramatic, as we shall see in the life of Jonah. The book of Jonah is recorded now and in its teaching format, both audio and video. You can get these different ways of studying, either by listening or listening and watching. There's a beautiful study guide that goes with this. If you're interested in doing a small group, this would be a great one to do. Do the Jonah small group and get your participants a copy of the study guide. You get the CDs and you can facilitate this study and have a great discussion about this Old Testament book. It's one of the most assailed books in the Bible because it's filled with miracles. And of course, the skeptics, the critics of the Bible don't like miracles, and they cannot believe a whale ever swallowed a man, and you can hear all kinds of stories about that, but we're telling you what the Bible says, and you'll be blessed by it, I'm sure. Go to our website and find out more information. Well, today we come to part two of No Man is an Island. The rest of the interesting intrigue that happened aboard that ship when Jonah was running away from God. Here we go. Now, notice what happens next, the discovery of Jonah's sin. But Jonah had gone down into the lowest parts of the ship and lain down and was fast asleep. Doesn't that seem strange? I mean, I don't think I'd be sleeping in a storm. Here he is at the bottom of the ship, he's sleeping, and the captain came to him and said to him, "What do you mean, sleeper? Arise, call on your God. Perhaps your God will consider us so that we may not perish." And they said to one another, "Come, let us cast lots that we may know for whose cause this trouble has come upon us." So they cast lots, and the lot fell on Jonah. As the storm continues to rage, the captain looks around and realizes someone is missing. I can almost hear him reasoning out, "Didn't we pick somebody up in Joppa? Where is he? Did he go overboard?" And one of the sailors said, "You know, Captain, what I think I saw was that guy down in the bottom of the ship, and I think he's down there sleeping." And the captain says, "You got to be kidding me." I just added that. I don't think he really said that, but that's what I would have said. So he goes down to where Jonah is, and notice the steps that take place. First, there is inspection. They search the ship, and they find Jonah asleep. Then there is interrogation. The captain asks Jonah, "What do you mean, sleeper?" Can you imagine how unbelievable that must have seemed to the captain? Everybody else is praying, throwing cargo overboard, probably sick to their stomachs, doing everything they can to survive, and here is this one man at the bottom of the ship, sound asleep. The captain is saying, "What are you doing? Don't you know we're about to go under? Get up and pray to somebody." Then there is intervention. This is one of the most interesting moments in the story. The sailors say, here's what we'll do. Let's find out who the problem is. Let's cast lots. In their own way, they enter what we would call a lottery. They cast lots, and the Bible says the lot fell on Jonah. And I've read some people who say, what a coincidence that was. You know, I don't think that was. I mean, if God could send the wind and the storm, I think he could figure out how the lot was supposed to come out and make sure it fell on Jonah, because that's who it should have fallen on. So finally, there is the identification. Through their own pagan way, Jonah is singled out as the culprit. The lot fell on Jonah, sort of as a reminder to us, be sure your sin will find you out. Jonah is now in the center of their target. One of the most sobering things that I've watched over the years as a pastor is how often the discovery of sin comes long after the sin itself. The Lord never says exposure will be immediate, but he does say accountability is inevitable. I could tell you some incidents that come to mind when I say what I just said of people who got in trouble they shouldn't have been in. Nobody knew about it, and 7 years later, it came to light and destroyed their life. You know, we think that if we get away with something for a short period of time, we've got it made. And the Bible says, be sure your sin will find you out. Sin has a long, long tail, and you almost never get away with it. You may think you're clever, more so than anybody else, that you can cover it and nobody will find out. But come and tell me the same thing 5 years from now. Jonah has run from the Lord. He is asleep. He's trying to shut everything out, but God orchestrates the events so that Jonah is singled out as the one man to whom God has now directed his attention. Now we look at Jonah's discussion about his guilt. In verses 8 through 14, this discussion goes on between the mariners and Jonah. Let's walk through this together. First of all, the concern of the mariners. Then they said to Jonah, please tell us, for whose cause is this trouble upon us? What is your occupation? And where do you come from? And what is your country? And of what people are you? After they realized that Jonah was the cause of the storm, the sailors said to him, please tell us, for whose cause is this trouble upon us? And then the questions start coming, one after the other. What's your occupation? Where do you come from? What is your country? And of what people are you? Later, they will ask the ultimate question, what are we supposed to do with you? But here they are saying, Jonah, if you are the reason we are in this mess, we need to know who you are. Now notice Jonah's confession. So he said to them, I am a Hebrew, and I fear the Lord, the God of heaven, who made the sea and the dry land. If this verse were all there were in the text, we would say Jonah has come back, he's got everything back together. But unfortunately, this is not a confession of disobedience, it's just a confession of truth. I love this. Jonah was thinking a lot about dry land right then. Did you see that in his text? Isn't it interesting that Jonah could say something like this in the middle of his rebellion? He said, I am a Hebrew. I fear the Lord. Well, Jonah, you don't really fear the Lord enough, because if you feared him the way you should, you wouldn't be where you are doing what you're doing. But here's the important point. Jonah's theology was correct, and he was still disobedient. Isn't that interesting? You can have correct theology. You can know everything to the last drop. And just because you know it doesn't mean you're going to obey it. Some of the most brilliant men that I have ever known demonstrate what I am saying now. So brilliant, and yet disobedient to God. And the consequences are even greater when that is true. Did you know that the more we know, the more responsible we are? Listen to Hebrews. Hebrews is a very challenging verse. It says, think about how much worse the punishment will be for those who have trampled on the Son of God and have treated the blood of the covenant, which made us holy, as if it were common and unholy. and have insulted and disdained the Holy Spirit who brings God's mercy to us. It's one thing to sin against God in ignorance. It's quite another thing to sin presumptuously. To know the truth, to know God, to know what's right, to know what's wrong, to know what Jonah said about God in verse 9, to claim to fear God and then still choose to do wrong. So Jonah confesses what he knows about God, but he has not yet confessed his disobedience. That does not happen until the next chapter when he reaches the lowest point of his life. We come now to the confusion of the mariners. When Jonah finishes speaking, we're told that the men were exceedingly afraid and said to him, "Why have you done this?" For the men knew that he fled from the presence of the Lord because he told them. And they said to him, "What shall we do to you that the sea may be calm for us?" For the sea was growing more tempestuous. All the time they were having this interchange between them. The wind was blowing harder and the waves were getting bigger. And the sailors said, "We got to come to some resolution, Jonah. If you're the cause and you're the reason, please tell us what to do so we can get rid of you and get back to calm." Now listen to Jonah. And Jonah said to them, "Pick me up, throw me into the sea, and the sea will become calm for you. For I know that this great tempest is because of me." That's a pretty good start for Jonah. He's not all the way home yet, but that's a good place to begin. You know, when we finally come to grips with the facts that it's us, and we quit blaming everybody else, and we say, you know, like the old spiritual that says, it's me, O Lord, standing in the need of prayer. Not my brother nor my sister, but it's me, O Lord, standing in the need of prayer. I tell people now more than ever, until we face the truth, we have nowhere to go. Jonah couldn't get back to where he should be until he was willing to be honest. Truth is the starting place for recovery and restoration. As long as we avoid the truth about ourselves, nothing will change. As long as you keep trying to cover it up, as long as you're trying to excuse it, as long as you're trying to make reason for it, it will never get better. Until you face up to what's happened and what you've done, honestly look in the mirror and say, "It's me. I'm the reason for this." We are very good at shifting blame. We blame our parents. We blame our upbringing. We blame our schools. We blame our environment. Sometimes we blame our churches. We blame our circumstances. We just seem to always find someone else to blame. But the turning point comes when we stop deflecting and we start being honest. When we look in the mirror and say, "I'm the problem. This didn't happen to me. I made it happen to me." So Jonah finally came to that moment of truth. And he said, "If you want to get rid of the storm, then you better get rid of me. That's me. I'm the reason for the storm." And in a moment of courage, he said, "Throw me overboard and everything will be all right." Now, I want you to pause for just a moment. I want to ask you this question. If you had been a sailor, how long would it have taken you to get to Jonah and get him out of the ship? You would have immediately grabbed hold of his clothes and thrown him overboard as fast as you could, hoping that this craziness that's going on in the ship would stop. But that's not what happened. Notice what it says in verse 13. "Nevertheless, the men rowed hard to return to land, but they could not, for the sea continued to grow more tempestuous against them. Therefore, they cried out to the Lord and said, 'We pray, O Lord, do not let us perish for this man's life, and do not charge us with innocent blood, for you, O Lord, have done as it pleased you.'" So if I'd been one of those sailors, the moment Jonah said that word, I would have grabbed him by the shirt and he'd been in the water. Can you understand that? You're the one causing all of this. You're gone. You're out of here. Hasta la vista. But did you see what they did? They rowed as hard as they could to shore. And the Bible says they prayed. They didn't pray to their old gods. Now somehow they've decided that maybe Jonah's God is the right one since he brought the storm. And they began to pray. Somehow through that conversation with Jonah, they had come to believe at least in some measure in the true God. And instead of crying out to their many gods, they're now calling on the Lord himself. Oh God, do what you must do, but don't let us perish in the process. All of this is a remarkable testimony to the sailors' compassion for Jonah. They had no obligation to help him. They had every right to get rid of him. He was the reason they were in this storm, and yet they chose mercy over convenience. And that brings us to the determination of Jonah's fate. Verse 15 says, they picked up Jonah and threw him into the sea. And the sea ceased from its raging, and the men feared the Lord exceedingly, and they offered a sacrifice to the Lord and took vows. The sailors finally picked up Jonah and threw him into the sea. And the moment they did, the scripture says the storm stopped. The waves calmed down, the wind quieted, everything changed instantly. And that's when the men knew that it wasn't a storm, that it was God. God was involved in this. And the Bible says they feared the Lord greatly. That means they were totally in awe of the Lord. They felt deep respect for God. They offered a sacrifice to him. They made promises to follow him. In one moment, they went from fearing the storm to fearing God. And they didn't just survive the storm. They met the living God in that moment of crisis. I called this message, as I prepared it, No Man is an Island. And I want to make sure that I get this across as we bring this to a conclusion. People say it all the time. I've heard it many times over the course of my life. It's my life. It's my choice. It's me. I can do what I want to. It's nobody's business but my own. I'm not going to hurt anybody. I'm just going to do my own thing. But it almost never is just you. Sin complicates your life, and it complicates the lives of the people around you. Those sailors would never have been in that storm had it not been for Jonah. One man's disobedience disrupted the lives of everybody around him. And that ought to make us stop and think. Whenever we step out of the will of God, we carry people with us. We take people down with us when we go. We do not mean to, but if you could sit in the counseling rooms of our offices for just 1 week, you would hear story after story of hurt in good and godly families because someone they loved took a turn when God told them to go straight. Now let me contrast this for just a moment, because this is one of the great blessings of studying the Bible. There is a fascinating comparison between this storm in Jonah's life and another storm in the New Testament that involved the Apostle Paul. Both Jonah and Paul were missionaries to the Gentiles. Both were on a ship in a storm. Both were witnesses to sailors. And both were used to deliver people from death. But the process could not be more different between the two. In Jonah chapter 1, the prophet is in a storm. In Acts chapter 27, the apostle is in a storm. The scenes are almost identical. Cargo is overboard. Desperation fills the ship and lives are hanging in the balance. But here's the difference. What is Jonah doing? He is sleeping. And what is Paul doing? He is standing in faith and strengthening those around him. Acts 27:23, Paul says, there stood by me this night an angel of the God to whom I belong and whom I serve, saying, do not be afraid, Paul, you must be brought before Caesar. And indeed, God has granted you all those who sail with you. Therefore, take heart, men, for I believe God that it will be just as it was told me. Here is Jonah, God's prophet, among pagan sailors. Because of his disobedience, they almost die. And here is Paul among pagan sailors. Because of his godliness, his faith becomes the means of their deliverance. This is how it is supposed to be. You might think that just one person doesn't matter. But one person can make a big difference when even one person belongs to Jesus. God's presence goes with them into every space they enter. He goes with them into a home, a classroom, a team, or a friendship. And that one person can be you. One of the most memorable moments of my life in recent days was the graduation of my grandson from Liberty University. Don and I went to that event, and we sat in the stadium there on campus that seats 30,000 people. 30,000 people came to my grandson's graduation. As we sat there and looked at that crowd, I don't know why, but it just came on me in a moment. I turned to Don and I said, "Do you realize what we're looking at here is all the result of one man's faith?" I remember before there was a school, before there was a graduation, there was Jerry Falwell, who believed God for a great university where champions could be trained to serve the Lord. And from his faith came that school, and from that school came that graduation where 30,000 people gathered together. One man made all that difference. It is an amazing thing to stop and wonder sometimes about influence. In The Gift of Influence, Tommy Spaulding shares a thought-provoking statistic. The average person lives about 78 years and influences more than 80,000 people over his lifetime. That number sounds big, but think about family, friends, teachers, coworkers, neighbors, teammates, customers, strangers you see every day. When you add up thousands of ordinary interactions over decades, the number becomes surprisingly believable. We influence three people a day. And then he paints this picture that will stick in your head as it has mine. He said, imagine standing on the 50-yard line of a football stadium filled with everyone you've influenced. Your spouse, your children, your friends. This is a secular book. Your barista. The Uber driver, the coach, the coworker, the neighbor. Now listen, he says, what's the sound of that stadium? Are they cheering because your life encouraged them? Or are they booing because you lived for yourself? Or silent because you were too distracted to even notice them? What do you hear? But do not forget this. God is committed to you, and he loves you, and you carry influence wherever you go. You can use it for the good, or as Jonah did in this particular episode, use it for evil. Jonah, by his influence, almost cost men their lives. Only eternity will reveal how many times that has happened through people that you and I both know, perhaps even through us. But God gives us the opportunity to live for him. And we ought to pray, as I try to almost every day, Lord, wherever I go today, help me to take the influence of Jesus Christ with me, so that people will not just see me, but they will see Christ. They will know him. That's who we should be, because the possibility that we have to influence people is beyond anything we have ever imagined. You say, oh, Pastor Jeremiah, I'm just a humble person. I don't know very many people. I don't do very many things. If you could see your life and your pattern of influence as it really is, you would be shocked. No man is an island. No man lives to himself. And once we realize that, we begin to realize there's a stewardship in life that goes beyond time, treasure, and talent. It's the stewardship of influence. How are you stewarding your influence? Did you know that Satan has as his number one goal to destroy the influence? The Bible says he goes about seeking whom he may devour. Who is he trying to devour? He's trying to devour the influence of God's people. But if you stand strong for the Lord and you let your influence be seen and felt and known, God will use you to be a change maker. And one day, if you ever get to see all the results, which I think we might, you will look back and say, I'm sure glad I did that. I'm sure glad I didn't go there. I'm sure glad I made that decision. We can never take for granted what happens through our activities and our conduct. It is really true. No man is an island. No man lives to himself. We are all responsible to God, not just for ourselves, but for the people we influence throughout life. I hope that will be a lesson we will not forget. Jonah teaches us that in very graphic ways, and there's still more to come. Amen.
13: Well, it's Friday, and I'd love to take a moment on Friday and encourage you to go to church. And this is me telling you that. 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Don't use us as an excuse to stay home. And then, of course, we'll be back here on Monday as we continue the study of the book of Jonah. I'm David Jeremiah. Thank you for listening. Have a great weekend.
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6: Acronyms appear every day in our conversations. For example, when texting, LOL means laugh out loud, and BFF means best friends forever. Here's an acronym that might help you when praying. ASK. A stands for asking. Jesus said, ask and it will be given to you. S stands for seeking. Jesus said, seek and you will find. K stands for knocking. Jesus said, knock and it will be opened to you. Is prayer really as easy as Jesus makes it sound? It is if you ask and keep on asking, seek and keep on seeking, knock and keep on knocking. And so the next time you ASK, expect Jesus to RSVP.
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8: With SRN News, I'm Ron Taylor. A Massachusetts judge declared a mistrial in the case of Lindsay Clancy, the former nurse accused of murdering her three children, after jurors deadlocked and were unable to reach a verdict. Plymouth County District Attorney Tim Cruz says it's important to remember Lindsay Clancy's children in this case.
17: Our priority has always been to fight for Cora, for Dawson, and for Callan. The noise in this case may be louder than it is for other prosecutions in our county, but we have treated it the same as any other case. Children were murdered, and it's our job to seek justice.
8: Cruz said the prosecution would not make any decision on whether to retry the case as of now. The legal process for considering a retrial could begin later in the month. The job market rebounds as employers added 162,000 jobs.
18: The U.S. economy added a surprising 162,000 jobs in August, a solid rebound from July's decline, and a result that beat many economists' expectations. The Labor Department says the unemployment rate held at a low 4.1%, underscoring what supporters of President Trump call a durable jobs recovery market by strong job security for Americans already in the workforce. The report also included encouraging revisions to earlier data. Employment totals for June and July were revised upward by a combined 55,000 jobs. That means the labor market was stronger than first reported into August. Bernie Bennett, Washington.
8: An ICE officer has been released from federal custody after pleading not guilty to lying to investigators about the circumstances that led to the shooting of a Venezuelan man during the Minnesota immigration crackdown last winter. A federal indictment unsealed earlier today accuses Christian Castro of falsely telling investigators that he was attacked with a broom and shovel before he opened fire, injuring Julio Cesar Cesoceles in January. More online at srnnews.com. This is SRN News.
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20: Hi there, this is Lon Solomon, and I'd like to welcome you to our program today. 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
21: Remember, we're in a series entitled Jesus's Most Outrageous Sayings. We're going through the New Testament and looking at 12 of the most radical things that Jesus ever said while he was here on earth. We're spending a week on each one of them. And we're trying to ask the question, what did he mean by what he said, and what difference does that make to you and me today? Today we want to go on to outrageous saying number 3. And so if you brought your Bible, I'd like you to open with me to Matthew chapter 26, the very first book in the New Testament, the Gospel according to Matthew chapter 26. And here in Matthew 26, we find the scene from the Bible that Leonardo da Vinci was trying to depict for us in his painting. Verse 17 of this chapter says, "And the disciples came to Jesus and asked, 'Where do you want us to prepare for you to eat the Passover?' So the disciples did as Jesus directed them and prepared the Passover. And when evening had come, Jesus was reclining at the table with the 12 disciples." Friends, there is only one problem with Leonardo's painting of the Last Supper, and that is it's historically inaccurate. You see, this was a Passover Seder, and we know from Jewish writings that at the time of Jesus Christ, at a Passover Seder, people did not sit on chairs the way Leonardo has them in the painting, but rather, as verse 20 says, they reclined, leaning on a pillow with their left elbow and eating with their right hand. Second of all, we also know that the table at which they sat was not long and straight, as in Leonardo's painting, but rather it was shaped in like a horseshoe in the shape of a U. Third, we also know that Jesus would not have sat in the middle of the table as he is in Leonardo's painting. He would have actually sat on the right-hand side of the U as you're looking towards it. And finally, number 4, we know that this being a Passover Seder, that Jesus and the disciples would have been eating unleavened bread, matzah, and not the little things that look like Dunkin' Donuts that are in Leonardo's painting there. But Leonardo gave it a good try, all right? Now, here at the Last Supper is where Jesus said one of the most outrageous things that anybody has ever said. Look at verse 28. "Then Jesus took the cup and gave thanks and said, 'This cup represents my blood, which is shed on behalf of many for the remission of sin.'" The word here, remission, literally means cancellation. It means release. It means pardon. So exactly is what is Jesus claiming here at the Last Supper? Well, he's claiming that his blood, soon to be shed on the cross, would provide the way for people like you and me to have our sins pardoned, to have our guilt released, and to have our penalty for sin canceled in the eyes of a holy God. Now, I don't know about you, but I think that's a pretty outrageous claim myself. And you say, well, yeah, Lon, I do too. And what I don't understand is how exactly does the blood of Jesus create a way for all of this to happen for me? Well, that's a great question, and we want to answer it. Friends, it is no accident that Jesus said these outrageous words in the middle of celebrating the Jewish feast of Passover. Because when we understand the events of Passover, that happened in Egypt 3,500 years ago, we immediately understand the dynamics of what Jesus is talking about here at the Last Supper. So come on back with me in time. Let's go back 3,500 years.

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2: Is a God of justice, and he is the same God today, my friends, as he was 3,500 years ago. He still judges sin, and he still judges the people who do it. Now, the second great truth we learn from Passover is that God is also a God of mercy, because God made a way of deliverance from this penalty for everyone that was living in Egypt, and this truth is also still operative today. God is still a God of mercy today who makes a way out of his judgment for sin for every person alive who is willing to take his way out. The third principle, spiritual truth, that we learn from the events of Passover is that God's way of deliverance is based on a blood covering. Look at this, Exodus 12, verse 3. Each man, God says, is to take a lamb. You are to slaughter that lamb at twilight. Then you shall take its blood and put it on the sides and top of the door frames of your house. Exodus 12, 12. And on that same night, I will pass through Egypt, and I will strike down every firstborn, but this blood will be a sign on the houses that you are in, and when I see the blood and you hiding behind it, I will, here comes the name of the feast, pass over you. No destructive plague will touch you when I execute judgment against Egypt. The blood of the Passover lamb on the doorpost of these houses served as a covering. It served as a protective shield, if you will, against the judgment of God, against this tenth plague. And remember God's promise. God's promise was, when I see the blood. Not when I see that you're Israelites, not when I see that you're synagogue members, that you've been bar mitzvahed, or that you're trying hard to be good people. God's deliverance had nothing to do with race, creed, nationality, or education. It had nothing to do with good works, religious activity, socioeconomic condition, or keeping the Ten Commandments, which, oh, by the way, had not been written yet. But if they had been written at that point, it wouldn't have had a thing to do with them. The issue simply was who was covered by the blood. Who was hiding behind the blood of the Passover lamb? Now, y'all see this, right? Okay, now how does all this relate to Jesus and what he said at the Last Supper? Well, in the New Testament, 1 Corinthians chapter 5, verse 7, Paul writes that Christ, our Passover lamb, has been sacrificed for us. And what the Bible is telling us is that when we, as sinful human beings today, take refuge behind the blood of Jesus Christ, just as those Hebrews in Egypt took refuge behind the blood of the Passover lamb, in the same way, the Bible says, we will be protected against God's judgment for our sin. In the same way, those Hebrews were protected against God's judgment, except that now, the blood that we're hiding behind, the blood that is protecting us, is not the blood of some physical Passover lamb, but the blood of the ultimate Passover lamb, the Lord Jesus Christ, the Messiah of Israel. And this is what Jesus was talking about when he said, I'm about to shed my blood, and it's going to form a protective shield for you. The result will be remission of sin, cancellation of sin, pardon for sin. This is why John the Baptist pointed to Jesus and said, behold, the Passover Lamb of God who takes away the sin of the world. Now, that's as far as we want to go in the passage today, because we want to ask our most important question. And I think everybody here knows what that is. So are we ready? All right, nice and loud. Here you go. One, two, three.
3: So what?
2: Oh, yes. You say, Lon, that's great. Good preaching up there. God bless you, man. But what difference does any of this make from

0: my life.
1: Well, let's talk about that, all right? You know, I think there are some words in our life here today, in life, that are simply life-altering. Let me give you some of these words. Marriage, life-altering word. Pregnant, life-altering word. Homeowner, life-altering word. Boot camp, oh yeah, life-altering word right there. Retirement, life-altering word. Scholarship, we parents love that life-altering word. Great word. Now, friends, to this list of life-altering words, I want to offer one more candidate that comes right out of the Bible. In fact, it's a word that we've already read in this list of verses I gave you about the blood of Christ. It is a word that represents the culmination, the zenith, of every single thing that Jesus Christ came to earth to do for you and me and the human race. It is the word justified. Listen to our word. Let me go back and get Romans 5:9 again. It says, to those of us who believed in Christ, it says, having now been justified by Jesus' blood, we shall be delivered from God's wrath against sin through him. What an incredible statement. Romans chapter 3, verse 24 says that as followers of Christ, we are justified freely by faith in his blood. Now, what exactly does it mean that as believers in Jesus Christ, we are justified? Well, the word that's translated here, justify, in the Bible, is literally a forensic word. It is a legal word. It is a courtroom word. The word means literally to be acquitted. It means literally to be pronounced not guilty. It means to be regarded by the legal system as innocent. And in the legal imagery that this word conjures up, follow me now, God is the judge, you and I are the defendants, and we are on trial before the justice of God for every wrong thing we've ever said, we've ever thought, we've ever done, and God's justice has us dead to rights. However, when we offer to God as our defense, not good works, not religious activity, not trying to keep the Ten Commandments, not trying to be a nice person, but when we offer to God as our offense the blood of Jesus Christ shed on the cross for our wrongdoings, let me tell you what God does. He bangs his heavenly gavel and declares us justified. He bangs that gavel and declares us to have the legal status of being acquitted, of being not guilty, of being absolved and pardoned and righteous in his sight. Now, the truth is, we are not righteous. The truth is, we are not guilty, but Almighty God legally declares us to be not guilty. He legally declares us to be justified anyway, all because we've taken refuge behind the blood of Jesus Christ, and God says, I will not allow my justice to see through the blood of Jesus Christ. It'll stop right there. You're covered. You know, when I was in school as an elementary school kid, I used to run home every day from school and turn on television to watch my very favorite program, or one of them. You know what it was? Superman. I love Superman. Now, you know, I watched the old Superman, George Reeves. Some of you don't remember him. You remember Christopher Reeve, the new Superman. But either way, he was the same. Faster than a speeding bullet. More powerful than a locomotive. Able to leap tall buildings with a single bound. You remember him, right? All right. Now, Superman had X-ray vision. Remember that? But there was only one thing that Superman's X-ray vision could not see through. What was it? Kryptonite? No. Kryptonite's what killed him. No. Some of you folks got to brush up on your Superman trivia out there. No, it was lead. He couldn't see through lead. You remember that? And folks, let me bring this forward and say what the Bible is really telling us here is that when it comes to our sin, God may have X-ray vision, but the blood of Jesus Christ is heavenly lead. Do you understand what I'm saying? And when we hide behind the blood of Jesus Christ, The justice of God refuses to see through the blood of Jesus Christ. When we hide behind the blood of Jesus Christ, the X-ray vision of God doesn't go through the blood of Christ, which is why God can pronounce us righteous and acquitted and not guilty in His sight. And let me tell you something. Once the judge of heaven bangs his gavel and says we are justified, we are not guilty in the sight of the legal courtroom of heaven, there is not one force in the universe, my friends, who can change that. You know, about 2 years before I came to McLean Bible Church as your pastor, so 27 years ago, I was sitting one morning in Montgomery County Traffic Court as an invited guest, if you understand what I'm saying. And I was waiting for my turn to go up and face the judge. And I was enjoying somewhat listening to all the other cases that were going on. And there was this one amazing case that happened right in front of my eyes. This guy went up and the judge said to him, "You are accused of driving 75 miles an hour in the Mormon Temple loop of the Beltway. How do you plead?" And he said, "Your Honor, I plead explanation." Now, I didn't realize that was a plea. But the judge said, "All right, what do you got to say to you for yourself?" He said, "Well, Judge, listen, this is what happened." He said, "I was coming around through that curvy part of the Beltway there, and there was this guy who kept coming over into my lane and a couple of times almost forced me off the road." He said, "So I beat my horn at him, you know, everything, and tried to get him to move over, and he just kept on doing it. So finally, when I saw I had the opportunity," he said, "I mashed the accelerator to the floor, and I flew by him for my own safety, Judge. And just then, we come around the next curve, and there was the cop with the radar. And he couldn't see what was going on because we were around the curve when it was happening. And he pulled me over and gave me the ticket. And I tried to explain to him what was going on. And he wouldn't believe me. So I thought I'd come tell you." And I thought, "Great try, fella. Nice try. You haven't got a snowbird's chance of that thing working." The judge sat there for a minute, picked up his gavel, boom, banged it on the thing and said, "Charges dismissed. I declare you acquitted." He walked out the door as a free man. Because you know what? When a judge declares you not guilty, it doesn't really matter what the truth is. As far as the legal system of America is concerned, you are not guilty. Now, I'm happy to announce to you that the jurisprudence of heaven works the very same way. When the God of heaven bangs his gavel and declares us not guilty, acquitted, because we're behind the blood of Christ, then it doesn't really matter whether we're not guilty. It doesn't really matter whether we're truly righteous. As far as the legal system of heaven is concerned, we are not guilty. And this is exactly what God does when we take refuge behind the blood of Christ. And friends, once God says we are justified, period, period, period, forever. This is what Jesus meant when he said at the Last Supper, "This is my blood, which is being shed on behalf of many for the remission, the cancellation, the pardon of sin." That's what he meant. And let me take a moment and say, if you're here today and you've never trusted Jesus in a real and personal way, that friends, we want you to be part of the many that Jesus was referring to in this verse. We want you to be part of the many who have your sins covered by the blood of Jesus Christ. We want you to be one of those people that God bangs his gavel about and says, "Not guilty," for the rest of eternity in my sight. And how do you get to be one of those people? Real simple. You give up every other remedy you've ever trusted to cover your sin before a holy God, and you take refuge behind the one covering that God created for you that will actually work. And what is it? Well, remember our principle from Exodus, from the Passover. There's only one kind of covering God offers the human race to protect them from his judgment. It is a blood covering, the blood of the Lord Jesus himself. And I hope you'll think about that if you've never done it, because frankly, I can't think of a single reason why you wouldn't. It's offered to you free. Why in the world would you turn a deal like that down? I hope you won't. We want you to be part of the many that Jesus was talking about. Well, let's conclude today. There's one thing in our world that will never fail us, never let us down, never leave us hanging, never disappoint us, and that is the blood covering that Almighty God created for us that Jesus provided for us when he gave us his blood on the cross. That is one thing that you and I can always fall back on. That is one thing that you and I can always depend on. And when everything else is going wrong, that's the one thing we can resort to, where we can always find hope, we can always find resiliency, we can always find encouragement. There's at least one thing in the world you're never going to have trouble with. I love the great hymn that William Coltman wrote. Here's what he said. He said, "Will there be two throngs in heaven standing at the throne of God, one arrayed in their own merits, one washed in precious blood? Will there be two songs in heaven ringing through the realms above, one to boast man's virtues, one to praise redeeming love? Nay," he said, "there'll be one throng, one song, one voice in endless strain that shall bless God who gave his Son for sinners, Christ, our only righteousness." Friends, Jesus shed his blood on the cross to provide a righteous covering for you and me, through which the justice of God agrees not to see, which results in God being able to pronounce us not guilty, justified, acquitted, and innocent in his holy sight. Now, it don't get no better than that. Just don't get no better than that. And the Bible says that this is an anchor for our soul, and I hope that you'll make this an anchor for your soul. I hope when everything else starts going wrong, that you will resort back to the truth that we've talked about here today. Well, Lord, you know what? Everything else is going wrong right now, but I'm still justified. I'm still not guilty in your sight. The blood of Jesus is still working for me, and you know what, God? I can go on from there. Friends, what a great anchor for the soul to have. This is the truth of how the blood of Jesus works for you, for me, for anybody in the human race that'll take advantage of his blood. This is why he said on the cross, "I'm shedding my blood." The result will be remission, cancellation, pardon, acquittal for your sin if you'll take advantage of it. What an incredible, incredible concept. And thank God that he's a God of mercy and did that for you and me. Let's pray together. Lord Jesus, we come today to thank you for doing something for us that we could never, ever have done for ourselves. We could have worked our entire life and done everything humanly possible and could never have covered our sin from the judgment of a holy God. And yet by your going to the cross and shedding your blood, you did that for us, providing us with a protective shield, a blood covering, and giving us your promise that when I see the blood and you hiding behind it, I'll pass over you in judgment. Father, we thank you for that incredible mercy, that you would do something like that for people like us. Lord, we know what we're made of. We are not holy beings. We know that. And yet that you would do this so that we could have a relationship with you, so that we could spend eternity in heaven with you, so that we could be your children, is an amazing concept. Lord, help us show you our gratitude by the way we live. Help us to live with loyalty, dedication, devotion, and obedience to Christ as the way we communicate to you that we are eternally grateful for your mercy. Change our lives because we were here today, Father. And thanks for teaching us that Christ, our Passover, has been sacrificed for us. We rejoice in that today. In Jesus' name we pray. And God's people said, Amen.
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3: 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For example, when texting, LOL means laugh out loud, and BFF means best friends forever. Here's an acronym that might help you when praying. ASK. A stands for asking. Jesus said, ask and it will be given to you. S stands for seeking. Jesus said, seek and you will find. K stands for knocking. Jesus said, knock and it will be opened to you. Is prayer really as easy as Jesus makes it sound? It is if you ask and keep on asking, seek and keep on seeking, knock and keep on knocking. And so the next time you ASK, expect Jesus to RSVP.
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3: Acronyms appear every day in our conversations. For example, when texting, LOL means laugh out loud, and BFF means best friends forever. Here's an acronym that might help you when praying. ASK. A stands for asking. Jesus said, ask and it will be given to you. S stands for seeking. Jesus said, seek and you will find. K stands for knocking. Jesus said, knock and it will be opened to you. Is prayer really as easy as Jesus makes it sound? It is if you ask and keep on asking, seek and keep on seeking, knock and keep on knocking. And so the next time you ASK, expect Jesus to RSVP.
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4: With SRN News, I'm Ron Taylor. A Massachusetts judge declared a mistrial in the murder case against Lindsay Clancy. Jurors could not agree on whether she was criminally responsible when she strangled her three children 3 years ago. Friday's mistrial leaves the case unresolved and allows prosecutors to try Clancy again. She had faced life in prison without parole if convicted for first-degree murder. The job market rebounded last month as employers added a surprising 162,000 jobs. The unemployment stayed at 4.1%. Revisions added 55,000 jobs in June and July payrolls. Diesel has hit a record price in this country, soaring to an average of $5.85 a gallon for the first time. The record comes as the six-month war with Iran disrupts the world's flow of fuel. Because diesel is used for many freight and delivery networks, higher diesel prices means higher transportation costs for a long list of everyday goods. This is SRN News.
3: Acronyms appear every day in our conversations. 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Here's an acronym that might help you when praying. ASK. A stands for asking. Jesus said, ask and it will be given to you. S stands for seeking. Jesus said, seek and you will find. K stands for knocking. Jesus said, knock and it will be opened to you. Is prayer really as easy as Jesus makes it sound? It is if you ask and keep on asking, seek and keep on seeking, knock and keep on knocking. And so the next time you ASK, expect Jesus to RSVP.
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3: Acronyms appear every day in our conversations. For example, when texting, LOL means laugh out loud, and BFF means best friends forever. Here's an acronym that might help you when praying. ASK. A stands for asking. Jesus said, ask and it will be given to you. S stands for seeking. Jesus said, seek and you will find. K stands for knocking. Jesus said, knock and it will be opened to you. Is prayer really as easy as Jesus makes it sound? It is if you ask and keep on asking, seek and keep on seeking, knock and keep on knocking. And so the next time you ASK, expect Jesus to RSVP.
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7: 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Now, this is a series about who Jesus really is. Not the Jesus of popular opinion, but the Jesus of the Bible. God himself who stepped into our world. And here, Jesus shows us what his church really is and why it's so much more than we think. You see, most of us picture the church as a building, a structure, or an institution. But church is a living, breathing organism, a body of people called out of this world and joined together by Christ. It's supernatural in power, really, and it's dearly loved by Jesus himself. So today, Pastor Jack teaches that Jesus made the ultimate commitment for his church, paying a debt on the cross that we could never pay. He alone comforts us, he guides us, and he's with us not only as we fellowship together, but every single step of the way. Now, with his message called Christ and the Church, here's pastor and Bible teacher Jack Hibbs.
8: Act 2, the birth of the church, day of Pentecost. Act 2 is this. When the church was born, the world knew about it. Those born-again ones, those sinners converted to Christ and made holy by the decree of God and by the sacrifice of Christ, they received the power of the Spirit. The person of the Holy Spirit had already come inside them. But on that wonderful day in the book of Acts, Jesus, in fact, told them, you go and wait in Jerusalem. Why? You wait. In John chapter 20, he said, I'm going to send you out. But he didn't say, I send you out. I'm breathing on you. Now go. He said, I'm going to send you out. I'm breathing on you. Receive the Holy Spirit. Then he turns around and says, wait. Wait. Go to Jerusalem and wait. Why? Wait for the day of Pentecost, the birthday of the church, not the birthday of the believer. The birthday of the church. When it says there, he said, you shall receive power when the Holy Spirit, what, comes inside you? No. He's talking to born again ones, called out ones, the church. He says, when the Holy Spirit does what? Comes upon you. E-P-I in Greek, to come upon you, to propel you. Isn't that neat? When Jesus says, receive the Holy Spirit, the word in the Greek is E-N, inside you. The Holy Spirit dwells inside you, but he's also comes upon you for service. That's why you see in the book of Acts that the apostles laid hands on many of those that were to be sent out, and they were filled with the Holy Spirit, and they began to preach the word of God with boldness, or they had gifts imparted to them, or whatever the case may be. Acts chapter 2, verse 1, concerning this birthing of the church, he says, now in the day of Pentecost, when it had fully come, there were about 120 of them gathered together in one place, in one accord, and suddenly there came the sound from heaven as of a rushing mighty wind, and it filled the whole house. That had to be wild, don't you think? Filled the house where they were sitting, and there appeared unto them divided tongues as of fire. One sat upon each of them, and they were filled with the Holy Spirit. The church was born on the day of Pentecost, and the church has a lifespan. Did you know that? Has a birth on earth, and it has a day of its removal on earth. The birthday of the church is Pentecost, and the graduation day of the church, meaning it goes into heaven, it leaves this earth, is the day of the rapture. It was born in Pentecost. It has its end on earth, that is, at the time of the rapture. What we see here this morning is that Christ, the church in history, is that he made, that is Jesus, the ultimate commitment. Simply this, we've covered this in previous studies. Jesus came draped in humanity to forever be a man. Wait a minute, Jack, I was told he was a God. He's not a God, he's the God. Jesus is God come out of heaven, draped in human flesh of his own will, lived among us, died on the cross for our sins, rose again from the dead, and by doing so, now don't think for a moment he thought, well, you know, comparing 33 and a quarter years to eternity, what's the big deal? I'll go down there, do my deal, put my time in. Oh no. When Jesus came as a man, it was for time and eternity. Did you know that? The Bible tells us that there's a man seated at the right hand of God the Father right now. The man Christ Jesus. That's awesome. That is incredibly awesome to me. He made the ultimate commitment by taking upon him humanity. He became both a lamb, the Lamb of God, and the Son of Man forever and for eternity. What did we read a moment ago in Revelation 5? John saw a man in heaven as though he were a lamb who had been slain. And that is an eternal view. It bothers a lot of people. It shouldn't, but it does. According to the book of Zechariah, the Bible teaches us that Jesus will bear the scars of his crucifixion and of his beating forever. That's amazing. The Lamb, as though he had been slain. He made the ultimate commitment. Secondly, we see that he paid an impossible debt. Jesus paid for our sins' debt. Did you know this? That in Titus chapter 2, verse 14, the Bible says, and he, that is Jesus, he gave himself for us. That means he gave himself in our place. Well, what's that all about? I wasn't going anywhere. Oh, yeah, you were. Yes, I was. You and I were headed to hell in a hen basket. It was a greased pole. We were walking on thin ice. We had a hole in our glove. I mean, put it any way you like it. We were going to hell. The Bible says Jesus gave himself for us. Why did he have to give himself for us? Because we were going to Hades, buddy. We were on our way to the pit. Jesus steps in. He pays the debt that you and I couldn't pay. Isn't that funny? So why did he do that? Because you and I are such sinners. He paid the debt so you and I could be such saints. He paid the debt that you and I couldn't pay. He paid for our sins. Prior to you and I coming to Christ, there was like our own personal sin-o-meter in heaven. Man, he was just keeping record. And you know this from the Bible, in the book of Revelation. To those who do not come to Christ, they will be judged according to their sins, according to what's going on in their life. But there's a way to stop it. Come to Christ. Listen. Step into the church. Not this church. Step into that supernatural body that Jesus holds dear and true to his heart, the church. Why? He paid an impossible debt for her. There's no other way to heaven. It's through him alone. He gave a sure guarantee. What do we mean by that? Well, he gave a sure guarantee, meaning this. The Bible says, now he who establishes us with you is Christ, and he has anointed us in God. And also, he has sealed us by giving us his Holy Spirit in our hearts. We are sealed. A lot of people bicker about losing your salvation. Can you lose it? Let me tell you something. When God gives something, he never takes it back. Can you lose it? You don't lose it if you have it. If you have it, you got it. The question is, do you have it? Well, you know, I knew somebody who believed for a while, or they were born again. They were Christians for a while. That's impossible. They might have believed for a while, but gave up on their belief, but they never had the faith in Christ and became born again. I don't know why there's confusion about this. If you are born again, you are not aborted. The question is, we need to start asking the right questions. Are you born again? Well, I believe. I don't care if you believe. Are you born again? Well, I go to church. I don't care if you go to church. Are you born again? Well, I'm in the choir. Well, so was Satan. He was in the choir. That's not the answer. The sure guarantee is that the Holy Spirit has been sealed in our hearts. Our salvation is secure in Him. The church. Secondly, let's look to this. The second point is this. Christ and the church presently, right now. We're going to run through these quickly because of time. First thing that we see right here is that Jesus comforts the church. Well, you might say, well, I wish you would comfort me. Yeah, He is comforting you. You're maybe just not listening. I wish He would comfort me, you might be asking. Are you clinging to His promises? I don't understand it, people. Don't ask me to explain it. I can't. But how can the written word of God, how can this Bible, how can this book of black and white pages here bring peace into your life? I don't understand it. I just enjoy it. Well, I want more than that. Well, you know, enter into the church and have it all. But that's the best I can do by way of explanation. Christ and the church presently, He not only comforts us, He directs the church. He directs the church. John 16, verse 3. I love this. He says, however, when He, the Holy Spirit, the Spirit of truth has come, He will guide you into all truth. For He will not speak on His own authority, but whatever He hears, He will speak, and He will tell you things to come. He will glorify Me, for He will take what is Mine and declare it unto you. You want to have direction as a church and as an individual within the church? Read your Bible. It's God-ordained. It's holy anointed. You have a decision coming up about a job? You have a decision coming up about a move? You have a decision coming up about a ministry? You have a decision coming up? The answer's in the Bible. It's in the book. Did you know that until recently there was no physical documented fact that King David existed? Did you know that? None. Until now, they have found inscriptions regarding King David, not only the king of Israel, but being a great warrior, dating back to his time. Do we believe in that because the science now has confirmed it? Or did we always believe it and science finally caught up to it? Huh? Isn't that fun? Well, you might say, well, that's one instance. Ah, I'll give you another one. Did you know that there was literally no record that Pontius Pilate was the governor of or in the region of Judea? Pontius Pilate, a Roman official. But did you know that in Caesarea, there was unearthed there a tablet? We've got to see it with our own eyes and hands and everything. On one of our tours, there's a tablet there that has his name and his position. Did you know Caiaphas? You've read about Caiaphas. Remember, he was the clown that had the kangaroo court that had Jesus tried illegally? Caiaphas. No evidence of him ever existing. Physical evidence. Guess what? Until they dug a little deeper and found documentation and artifacts of his writing about him being real. Do you believe that now because science has revealed it? Or did the book tell you in advance before the spade, the shovel, caught up in the scientific community? Isn't that neat? If that's true, what about the claims when Jesus said, I am the way, the truth, and the life, and nobody comes to the Father but through Me? Did you know that there was no evidence, physical evidence found of actual, though they have depictions, actual crucified bodies? Until in the last couple years, they found in Israel excavations of preserved human bone with stakes pierced through them. And yet we've always believed in crucifixion, and we heard about it in not only Christian writing, but in non-Christian writing. But now the science has revealed it. It's exciting. Jesus directs the church. He's in absolute control. You don't have to worry about anything. He's in control.
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8: Thirdly, on this area, Jesus promotes the church. He's for you. I'm just going to say this and we're going to go to the third point. He's for you. He's rooting for you. He wants you in heaven. He's done everything he can to get you there. The vehicle that takes you there, so to speak, is the church. It's where you learn about him. It's where you come to fellowship with his people and share with one another. But not only that, it's where you and I go out from this place and change the world. He promotes you. Listen, those of you who are involved in Christian service, you know what I'm talking about. He pushes you. So many people, man, I wish I could do, I'm trying to think of something right now to get your attention on this. Billy Sunder, the great evangelist, used to throw stuff at his congregation to get their attention. Listen, those of you, you've been sitting for so long, I don't know this, you know, I'm a Christian, and you are a Christian. You believe, you trust, you have faith, you're looking to him to get you to heaven, you're not working it out on your own, but you just, you know, it's like, you know, is this it? Are you in your mind asking, is this all there is? You know, it's all there is if that's all you're going to allow it to be. Well, that sounds like a New Age statement. No, it's not. Listen carefully. Will you step out and let God push you along, promote you? I don't mean promote you like make you something. I mean propel you. Well, I don't know, this Christian thing, I don't know. And in the moment you say that, I know that you're just kind of hanging out. You're not really expressing your love toward him by serving him. It makes all the difference in the world, you know. Keep going. This is convicting. We'll move on. We look to the third, and again, we've got to run through this very, very quickly, and we're in trouble. Christ, the church, and forever. Christ, the church, and forever. The Bible shows that in heaven, you and I are going to be the bride of Christ, the church, forever. And by the way, are you ready for this? I found this on my own. I hope I'm not wrong about this. I've been researching this for a long time. But did you know the Old Testament saints, as we referred to earlier, do you know that in heaven they wear white robes? White robes. And did you know that the tribulation saints in heaven, do you know what they wear? White robes. Do you know what the bride of Christ wears? She doesn't wear any robes. She wears fine white linen. I did a wedding yesterday. What do you think the bride had on? A robe? Did she come out of the hotel? Hey. With a robe on? You know, I'm ready. Hair's up, you know, curlers. With a robe. No! She came with fine white linen. Why? Because, quite frankly, she was the wedding. The Bible says, blessed are those who are invited to the marriage supper of the Lamb. Are you ready for this? Are you sitting down? Hang on to your seat. The bride of Christ is not invited to her wedding. She is the wedding. Who's invited? Tribulation saints. Old Testament saints. I mean, you name it. Those who have died in Christ, both believing in him futuristically or looking back to him. The marriage is between Christ and the bride, the church. A bride is never invited to a wedding, her wedding. It's hers. There is no wedding without her. Isn't that fun? We are going to be the church forever in heaven. We'll have a special place, and that very place should cause us to realize that we've been designed to serve in worship and in adoration and in giving our hearts to him, whatever the case may be. We've been designed to serve. Secondly, we've been ordained with power, the person of the Holy Spirit. The church exclusively has the Holy Spirit dwelling within her right now. Oh, it's so wonderful. It's so romantic to think. Jesus has left her a deposit, a promise, and that is the Holy Spirit in your heart. What a wonderful thing. Thirdly, we've been destined for glory. We have been destined for glory. We are actually going to enjoy the fact, eternity with him, and we'll see the holy angels, and we'll see the activity of God and the saints and all that there is. We're destined for glory. Fourthly, we'll run through this very fast. I mean it, and really, truly. There's only one real true church. Did you know that? Oh, I knew the weird thing was coming. There's only one true church. This week, I had to be in two cities. One for definitely a visit. The other one was just for to get on a different plane, though I'd been to that city too many times before, all over the place. And regarding the one true church, let me say this. Note this first, that its founder is Jesus Christ, okay? Its founder is Jesus. It's not some man. There's only one true church, and it's the one that he died for. Would you like to become a member? Then bow your heart to him. Ask him to come into your life and save you from your sin and write your name down in his Lamb's Book of Life. But look, the founder is Jesus. Secondly, its home office is not of this world. Now, why did I put that down? Because in two cities I was at this week, one is Salt Lake City. And I don't need to say any more. Salt Lake City is not the home office of God's work in the universe. I know that might come as a shock to some of you. But Salt Lake City is not the headquarters of God's eternal work. Okay, I also spent some time this week in Brooklyn. And for some of you, you know what I'm talking about. When you're going over the Manhattan Bridge onto the Brooklyn, there's off the right-hand side a massive building with the big red letters blinking. I mean, not blinking, but shining to the world. The Watchtower Bible and Tract Society. Did you know if they'll tell you the truth? They believe that Jesus is living today in Brooklyn. This is the message of the Watchtower Society, the Jehovah's Witnesses. Now, they're going to tell you that at your door. An insider might tell you that. Listen, I got news for you. The home office of God's eternal work for all the ages is not in Brooklyn. I mean, you know, that's you wouldn't pick Brooklyn anyway. Its mission, the church is for you. Simply put, and we're all done here now. We're really done. The church exists for you to A, meet God. B, that you might get equipped to serve him. To learn how to pray, how to read, how to serve, how to love, how to enjoy community or fellowship one with another. The mission of the church in our lives, then, is to send people out into the world. The mission during all of that is that the church would love and worship Jesus first. That's what's so great about a brand new believer and an old seasoned saint. There's one thing that they can do simultaneously. They can praise the Lord. Isn't that great? I hope this message has made sense to you this morning. We simplify this thing about the church. It's so wonderful that Jesus gave all that he had for her. Aren't you blessed? You are so blessed. You are so rich. You are so spoiled by the loving hand of God. Father, we thank you for your word. We pray, Lord, that this morning perhaps someone in this place has heard from you, not from man, not from us, not from me, but from you, that maybe for years they've used a bad experience with someone or some sign, some place, something, some address as an excuse to not come to you. And Father, we pray, Lord Jesus, that you would right now touch their heart and cause them to repent of all of their excuses that they've been mustering up and why they won't come and just sit down at your feet. In Jesus' name, amen.
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8: Well, Father, as we come to the end of this week, we thank you for your faithfulness and all that you provided for us this last week now. And Father, as we look to the weekend that's ahead, we pray that we would give our time to you, dedicating our time to you in our leisure, in our fun. Maybe some of us have got to work this weekend. Well, Lord, whatever we do, we pray that we would do it all to your glory. And Father, just strengthen our families and bless us in whatever we endeavor. May we put you first in Jesus' name. And all of God's people said, amen. Hey, thank you again so much for listening. 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
4: With SRN News, I'm Ron Taylor. A judge in Massachusetts has declared a mistrial in the Lindsay Clancy murder trial. After 7 days of deliberating, the jurors failed to reach a verdict on whether she was criminally responsible for killing her three young children at her Massachusetts home. Plymouth County District Attorney Tim Cruz says Lindsay Clancy is guilty of murder.
18: I appreciate the fact that there are strong feelings and opinions tied to this case. However, our job is to set aside our feelings and focus solely on the facts. The facts are Lindsay Clancy killed her three children, and the evidence suggested to us that she was in control of her actions when she committed those homicides.
4: Cruz said the prosecution would not make any decision on whether to retry the case anytime soon. The legal process for considering a retrial could begin later in the month. The Trump administration says it's planning to start excavation work on a memorial arch in Washington over the next couple of weeks.
19: Critics say the project would disrupt historic sight lines in Washington, D.C. But Interior Secretary Doug Burgum wrote on social media platform X that the arch would be, quote, one of the great pieces of American architecture, unquote. Secretary Burgum also says the arch is befitting the world's most powerful capital. The planned 250-foot-tall memorial arch will stand between the Lincoln Memorial and Arlington National Cemetery.
4: Correspondent Andrew Stewart. The U.S. job market rebounded last month as employers added a surprising 162,000 jobs. The unemployment stayed at 4.1%. Revisions added 55,000 jobs to June and July payrolls. The jobs report issued by the Labor Department Friday could be good news for President Trump just 2 months before midterm elections, in which the health of the economy is weighing on voters' minds. More at srnnews.com. This is SRN News.
3: Acronyms appear every day in our conversations. For example, When texting, LOL means laugh out loud, and BFF means best friends forever. Here's an acronym that might help you when praying. ASK. A stands for asking. Jesus said, ask and it will be given to you. S stands for seeking. Jesus said, seek and you will find. K stands for knocking. Jesus said, knock and it will be open to you. Is prayer really as easy as Jesus makes it sound? It is if you ask and keep on asking, seek and keep on seeking, knock and keep on knocking. And so the next time you ASK, expect Jesus to RSVP.
0: From Washington, D.C., that's Ron Jones. 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
21: 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Coming up today on A New Beginning, Pastor Greg Laurie says we each have an important choice to make.
22: 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Some people bring joy whenever they go. Which person are you? Are you the person that lights up the room or turns off the lights? Are you the person that brings everything down, or are you the person that builds others up?

0: Disagreement and conflict is almost inevitable in human relationships. When that happens, some people put up their fists, others call up their lawyer. Others look up the proverb that says a soft answer turns away wrath. In the big picture, those moments can either undergird our efforts to share Christ or undermine them. Today on A New Beginning, Pastor Greg Laurie helps us deal with everyone in a spirit of grace and humility. We're in Acts chapter 15.
1: So I heard about three biker dudes that pulled up to a roadside cafe one day, and they walked in, and here's a smallish man sitting on a stool having a meal, and they looked at this guy, started laughing, hassling him. One of them took his meal away from him, another pushed him off his stool, and the man just went over and paid for his bill, quietly walked out, got into his semi. He's a trucker, okay? And one of the bikers says to the waitress, "He's not much of a man, is he?" She said, "Well, I guess not." She's looking out the window and watching the trucker drive away. She says, "I guess he's not much of a trucker either, because he just ran over three Harleys." Maybe that's not the best way to resolve conflict. But we all deal with conflict each and every day, right? There's just no way around it. Even among Christians. You know, there are some people that create conflict unnecessarily. Conflict follows them wherever they go. It's always some kind of drama, right? You invite them over, there's going to be something that happens. And sometimes you don't want to invite those people over, because in a way, they're kind of like troublemakers. I make up imaginary characters, Bobby Buzzkill, Debbie Downer. I'm going to add a new one to that. Bobby Buzzkill, Debbie Downer, and Tina Troll. Oh, yeah. Oh, yes. And sorry to make her female, but this is the person that always counterpoints everything, even when you don't need to. And I find most of the trolls, though they're on Instagram and Facebook, many of these trolls are on Twitter, right? So you'll post a picture with some friends. Had a great meal tonight. And the troll will come back and say, "It must be nice to eat when people around the world are starving." "Yeah, it is. And I'm sorry about that, but it was a nice meal." Or, "Oh, here's a picture with my family." And then the troll comes back and says, "Not everyone has a family. Try to be more sensitive. Do better." "Oh, brother, really?" And then you do another post. Oh, "Beautiful photo of a sunset. Check it out." And they come now with Bible verses. 1 John 2:15 says, "Love not the world, neither the things that are in the world." You know, really? That's so out of context. You post a picture. "Hey, had a great laugh with some people." "Let your laughter be turned to sorrow and your joy into mourning." Well, these are verses in the Bible, but people are misusing them. And there are some people that use the Bible to beat people down.

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2: And they have a Jewish background, and they felt that one had to be circumcised before they could become a Christian. This is basically a rite of the Jewish religion. It was never required of anyone but a Jew, but they're saying you have to be circumcised. So, number one, this hurts. If you don't know what I'm talking about, talk to your parents or someone else, or we'll explain it. Circumcision hurts. Number two, they were placing an unnecessary barrier on these new believers. So Paul and Barnabas are now a missionary team, and they're not happy about it. And they thought, we need to go back to the leaders in Jerusalem and get this resolved. So now they're going to make the journey back to Jerusalem because these Judaizers, these legalists, were saying, James authorized what we're saying. And as it turns out, James had not authorized it at all. So they were not being truthful. So they wanted to go and get it from the horse's mouth, so to speak. Now, James is the brother of Jesus. We could say half brother, because obviously Jesus was supernaturally conceived in the womb of Mary. But James was a son of Mary and Joseph. He grew up with Jesus. And by the way, if you grew up with Jesus, that'd be hard not to drop that into every conversation. You know, I remember when Jesus and I were just boys, this happened. Or I remember Mary, our mother, made us dinner the other day, and what a meal it was. But he didn't do that. He didn't play the I'm the brother of Jesus card. But he was a man known for his great wisdom. And he pretty much was the leader of the church at this point, along with Peter. And so they need to go and speak with James now and get his input because of these legalists. And, you know, there are people like this that we know, and you can probably think of them. And I don't know if the people who are these people know they're these people. But let me just give you a clue. If no one ever wants to hang around you, you might be one of these people. Consider it this way. Some people bring joy wherever they go. Some people bring joy whenever they go. Which person are you? Are you the person that lights up the room or turns off the lights? Are you the person that brings everything down, or are you the person that builds others up?
3: Pastor Greg Laurie will have the second half of his message in just a moment. Well, Pastor Greg, it's such an encouragement to us here at A New Beginning when listeners tell us how this broadcast has impacted their life.
2: Yeah.
3: In fact, some people even call us and leave a recording of how the program has affected them.
2: Mm-hmm.
3: That's really the way that impacts us most, because we get to hear that in their actual voice. Isn't that true?
2: Oh, yes. I can't tell you, Dave, how many times I've met people just out and about who will tell me I'm maybe in an airport or... walking through a market or whatever, and they'll say, are you Greg Laurie? I'll say yes, and then they'll slap me. That happens most of the time, and I don't like that. No, they don't. But no, generally people are so nice, and they say, I have to tell you a story. Do you have a moment? Yes, I do. And they'll tell me of how they came to Christ hearing our radio broadcast. That's such a blessing to me, and I want other people to hear those stories. So here's my question to you. Have you made a commitment to Jesus Christ listening to A New Beginning? And maybe you came to Christ at one of our Harvest Crusades, or are watching something we did online, or whatever it is. But if you came to Christ through our media ministry, I'd love to hear your story. I want you to tell me what happened to you, and we just might use it and put it on air. And a lot of people will be blessed to hear what God has done in your life. So there's a number you can call. It's a designated number to share your story. And Dave, what is that number?
3: Yes, 866-871-1144. You can call anytime. Again, 866-871-1144. Tell us how the Lord has used this ministry to bring you to the Lord.

0: From our study of Paul and Barnabas in Acts 15, Pastor Greg is pointing out how to show grace and mercy in dealing with others, especially in moments of conflict.
1: So they go back to Jerusalem, and this is what happened as they meet with the apostles, starting in verse 4, Acts chapter 15. Let's read it together. I'm reading from the New Living Translation. When they arrived in Jerusalem, Barnabas and Paul were welcomed by the whole church, including the apostles and elders, and they repeated everything that God had done through them. But then some of the believers who belonged to the sect of the Pharisees stood up and insisted that Gentile converts must be circumcised and required to follow the law of Moses. So the apostles and elders met together to resolve this issue. The apostles gave a ruling. So basically they said, okay, we're not going to require circumcision. And all the Gentiles collectively said, phew. But now they go on to give a ruling, verse 19. So my judgment is, and this is James speaking, my judgment is we should not make it difficult for Gentiles who are turning to God. Instead, we should write and tell them to abstain from eating food offered to idols and sexual immorality and from eating the meat of strangled animals and from consuming blood. We'll stop there. So one of these conclusions dealt with morality. The other two dealt with sensitivity. Let's start with the no-brainer, the one that dealt with morality. Tell these Gentile believers who've come to Christ the following. They should not commit fornication. That's what the King James Bible says. New Living Translation, they should not engage in sexual immorality. This comes from a single root word, porneia. We translate this word today to pornographic, pornography, etc. And it is a word that speaks of all sexual activity outside of God's proper order. And what is that? The only place where sexual activity can take place legitimately in the eyes of God is between a man and a woman in a marriage relationship, period. Right? That's it. There are no exceptions. Extramarital sex is forbidden in Scripture. Premarital sex is forbidden in Scripture. People say, I want to know the will of God. God says very clearly in 1 Thessalonians 4:3, here's God's will. Be holy and stay away from all sexual sin. So I don't know what's happening in your life and if you've wondered about this, but this is clearly taught in Scripture. But now we come to an issue of sensitivity, where they say, tell them to not eat food that was offered to idols. Now, this is hard for us to understand today, so let me give you a little history. Back in this day, there were pagan temples everywhere. Temples built for all these gods that the people worshiped. These are the Gentiles. And they would offer meat or animal sacrifices to these idols. So you could get a killer deal on this meat. You could go in and buy it at a greatly reduced price. It was a lot cheaper than the kosher meat down at the market, sold by the Jewish merchants. And so the Gentiles are like, hey, we know these idols are false. We don't believe in these idols. Why pay retail when you can get it wholesale? Let's go and buy this meat. But this offended the Jewish believers because it was offered to idols. And so here's what Paul is saying. Look, even if this doesn't mean a lot to you, it means something to your Jewish brothers and sisters. So for their sake, don't eat it and stumble them spiritually. So take away truth for us. We should not put up a wall where God has opened a door. We should be a bridge, not a barrier to people coming to Christ. We should be a stepping stone, not a stumbling block. It should never be difficult for someone to come to church, say for the first time. And clearly they may not be a believer. And that's obvious for a number of reasons. But whatever it is, they come in. They should always feel welcomed into the church. You know, a couple may come in and they're living together and they come to church, or someone may come in and they're gay, or someone may come in under they're a drug addict or whatever it is, or they dress in a way that makes some people uncomfortable. And you'll say, well, why are they in church? They're sitting next to me in church. I don't think this is a good thing. That would be like going to a hospital and saying, why are there so many sick people here? Because it's a hospital. and they're there to get better. And I'm glad they're in the hospital, and I'm glad non-believers come into our church because we want them to come. As I've said before, the church is not a museum for saints. It's a hospital for sinners. Now, having said that, I would also add this. They don't need to clean up their life and come to Christ. They need to come to Christ, and He will clean their life up. All right? Jesus said, "He that would come to me, I would in no way cast them out." Jesus cleans his fish after he catches them. But having said that, now, once they've come, once they've heard the gospel, and if they've made a profession of faith, the person who is gay needs to repent and no longer live that way. The couple that are living together need to move out and consider if they should get married at all, but not continue living in that way. The person who is addicted to drugs or alcohol should be and can be delivered by Jesus Christ. Okay, so the change has to happen. But I think sometimes we get the cart before the horse. Well, let's get them all cleaned up first and then they can come to church. No, let's get them to church. Let them hear the word of God. But it all starts here. Let them come into a relationship with Jesus. Let's not get this in reverse and miss what this Bible that we're holding is saying to us. We should not do anything that would keep people from hearing the gospel. So let's bring this to the present day. Let's say that I'm a meat eater and you're a vegetarian. And by the way, I am a meat eater. I'm happy to be a meat eater. My wife took me out to a vegetarian restaurant the other day and didn't tell me until after the meal was done I was in a vegetarian restaurant, because she knew I wouldn't go with her if she told me ahead of time. So I had the meal. It was very good. She said, "How did you like it?" Says, "Great." She said, "There was no meat in it." "No, there was." "No, it's a vegetarian restaurant." "You know, I didn't really like it that much." That's a true story. So let's say that we're sitting down for a meal and I'm eating my, you know, filet and you're having your broccoli and you're offended. You're offended. "You know, I wish you wouldn't eat that. That offends me." I can forego my steak so I don't offend you. Let's apply it a different way. Let's say we go to a restaurant and we order some pasta and you order a glass of wine. You say, "I love wine with my Italian food." What if I say, "But I was an alcoholic, and if I have one sip of wine, I could fall off the wagon. It's hard for me to sit here while you're drinking." "Well, that's your problem, man." No, we're a family. And out of consideration for that person, you would say, "Well, I'll forego that. I won't do that because I don't want to do something that would cause you to stumble."

0: good encouragement today from Pastor Greg Laurie. Aim for harmony in the church and try to build one another up. And there's more to come from this lesson here on A New Beginning. Pastor Greg has titled it, How to Resolve Conflict. It's all part of having love one for another. Of course, the ultimate example of love for another is when Jesus died for our sins. He gave up his life for you and for me. Salvation is a gift. Have you accepted that gift? Pastor Greg, what would you say to the person who hasn't yet accepted the Lord's gift?
1: I would say that God is just a prayer away. It just starts with you saying to God, I know I'm a sinner. I know that you love me. I know that you sent Jesus to die on the cross for my sin and pay for those sins and then to rise again from the dead. And I want him to come into my life. So here's my question to you. Have you done that yet? Because Jesus, who did die on that cross and rose again from the dead 3 days later, is alive and standing at the door of your life right now. And he's knocking and he's saying, if you'll hear my voice and open the door, I will come in. Why don't you just stop whatever it is you're doing and pray this prayer with me? Say, Lord Jesus, I know that I am a sinner, but I know that you are the Savior who died on the cross for my sin and rose again from the dead. I'm sorry for my sin, and I turn from it now, and I choose to follow you from this moment forward. I ask all of this in Jesus' name. Amen. Listen. If you just prayed that prayer, the Bible promises that God has heard your prayer and has answered that prayer. The Bible says that we will confess our sin. He's faithful and just to forgive us our sin and cleanse us from all unrighteousness. So, God bless you. You've made the right decision, the decision to follow Jesus Christ.
0: Yeah, that's right. 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Now, hopefully you heard every word of today's message from Pastor Greg. If not, why not catch up by listening online? 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You know, Pastor Greg, when we start reading social media, we can get swept away with it. One thing leads to another, yes. And that leads to another. And before we know it, an hour has passed by.
1: Yeah.
0: They call that doom scrolling.
1: Mm-hmm.
0: Very appropriate. I've had the same thing happen with the Bible, though. Mm. You know, you start reading and you get involved in it, especially, you know, one of the Old Testament stories, like one of my favorites is Joseph.
1: Yes.
0: And all the twists and turns in that story. You just get swept up in it. What do you think the term would be, you know, the opposite of doom scrolling when you get swept up in God's word?
1: Wow. What would that be? That's a great question. Maybe we would call going through scripture in the same way as hope scrolling. I mean, think about how you feel after you've doom scrolled. You feel like, what a waste of time. What did I learn? Nothing. Maybe you even got drugged down a little bit. But how do you feel after you read the word of God? You feel helped. You feel hopeful. You feel encouraged, and you have your eyes on things above. This is the thing. Every day, every Christian should open up the Bible and read it. This is an essential to spiritual growth. You never get beyond it. You never outgrow it. And God will make his word fresh and new to you each and every day. As the psalmist said, your mercies are new every morning, but you got to open it. Nothing's going to happen if you don't open your Bible. Well, this is one of the things that I talk about in my new book, What Every Growing Christian Needs to Know. I also have chapters on the importance of prayer, how to pray effectively, why being in church is so vital for your spiritual growth, how to share your faith effectively, and much more. But we want to send you this book that will encourage you to continue on in your spiritual growth, because the moment you're not progressing, you can begin to regress. Someone said once, quote, "The Christian life is like a grease pole. You're either climbing or slipping," end quote. So you want to constantly be learning and developing and flourishing as a follower of Jesus Christ. 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
4: 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Here's an acronym that might help you when praying. ASK. A stands for asking. Jesus said, "Ask and it will be given to you." S stands for seeking. Jesus said, "Seek and you will find." K stands for knocking. Jesus said, "Knock and it will be opened to you." Is prayer really as easy as Jesus makes it sound? It is if you ask and keep on asking, seek and keep on seeking, knock and keep on knocking. And so the next time you ASK, expect Jesus to RSVP.
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4: 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For example, when texting, LOL means laugh out loud, and BFF means best friends forever. Here's an acronym that might help you when praying. ASK. A stands for asking. Jesus said, "Ask and it will be given to you." S stands for seeking. Jesus said, "Seek and you will find." K stands for knocking. Jesus said, "Knock and it will be opened to you." Is prayer really as easy as Jesus makes it sound? It is if you ask and keep on asking, seek and keep on seeking, knock and keep on knocking. And so the next time you ASK, expect Jesus to RSVP.
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6: With SRN News, I'm Ron Taylor. The Trump administration has imposed sanctions on a Turkish financial institution as part of its latest effort to sever critical financial lifelines for the Iranian government. The actions Friday came after Treasury Secretary Scott Bessent launched Operation Economic Outcast. It's the new administration's efforts to isolate already heavily sanctioned Iran from remaining trading partners to try to get it to capitulate to U.S. demands after more than 6 months of war. The U.S. also targeted an Egyptian bank's operation in the United Arab Emirates last week. A Massachusetts judge declares a mistrial in the murder case against Lindsay Clancy. Jurors could not come to agreement on whether she was criminally responsible when she strangled her three children 3 years ago. Friday's mistrial leaves the case unresolved and allows prosecutors to try her again. She had faced life in prison without parole if convicted of first-degree murder. This is SRN News.
4: Acronyms appear every day in our conversations. For example, when texting, LOL means laugh out loud, and BFF means best friends forever. Here's an acronym that might help you when praying. ASK. A stands for asking. Jesus said, ask and it will be given to you. S stands for seeking. Jesus said, seek and you will find. K stands for knocking. Jesus said, knock and it will be opened to you. Is prayer really as easy as Jesus makes it sound? It is if you ask and keep on asking, seek and keep on seeking, knock and keep on knocking. And so the next time you ASK, expect Jesus to RSVP.
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4: 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Here's an acronym that might help you when praying. ASK. A stands for asking. Jesus said, ask and it will be given to you. S stands for seeking. Jesus said, seek and you will find. K stands for knocking. Jesus said, knock and it will be opened to you. Is prayer really as easy as Jesus makes it sound? It is if you ask and keep on asking, seek and keep on seeking, knock and keep on knocking. And so the next time you ASK, expect Jesus to RSVP.
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7: 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We don't live in a supernatural, awakened state to the fact that Jesus could break in any time.

0: Most Christians don't stop to think about the return of Jesus when they're in the middle of their normal day-to-day routine. But it's something that we should all think about every day. Welcome to Discovering the Jewish Jesus. I'm Dustin Roberts. And today, Rabbi Schneider reveals a fascinating connection between the fall holy days and Jesus's return. One that has challenged the way I read scripture. Before today's message is over, you might just discover there's far more happening behind these biblical feasts than you've ever imagined. Now, here's Rabbi Schneider.
1: In the series that we're presently in, the Lord actually identifies himself as Yahweh. And so when we go to the 23rd chapter of the book of Leviticus, called in Hebrew Vayikra, the first verse says this, the Lord, and you'll notice in your Bible that the word Lord there is capped, capital L, capital O, capital R, capital D. And anytime you see the Lord in all caps in your Hebrew Bible in the Old Testament, what is actually being translated from there is God's sacred covenant name taken from the four Hebrew letters, Yud, He, Vav, He, which again is pronounced, we believe, a breathy Yahweh. So actually what's going on here is Yahweh is saying, these are my appointed holy days. And so because the Lord identifies himself by his covenant name, Yud-Heh-Vav-Heh, or Yahweh, I use that name, even though, as I mentioned, traditional Judaism feels that it's so sacred they won't say the name. Again, my feeling is if God used his name 7,000 times in speaking to all the writers of the Hebrew Bible, why would he not want me as his child to know him and even be able to address him by his name? So this season is Yahweh's fall holy days, and we are now continuing in the first of the Lord's holy days, called in Hebrew Rosh Hashanah or Yom Teruah, the Feast of Trumpets. Now, I made some comments last time where we read from the 24th verse of the book of Leviticus, where the Lord said on the first day of the seventh month in your calendar, and when I say your calendar, it's not the Gregorian calendar that the world uses, which is based on the sun, but as I said last time, the calendar that God gave us is based on the moon. It's a lunar calendar. So there is the seventh month on this lunar calendar is the month of Tishrei, and on the first of this seventh month, the Lord said, I want you to celebrate by the blowing of trumpets as a reminder. So let me read with you the 24th verse of Leviticus 23 as we pick up today and point to the prophetic fulfillment of this sacred holy day. The Lord says here, speak to the sons of Israel saying, in the seventh month, on the first of the month, you shall have a rest, a reminder by blowing of trumpets, a holy convocation. I'm not going to make any further comments. I want to encourage you to go back and listen to the last episode in this series. I'm just going to move forward now. All these holy days had application in their original historical context for Israel, but they also have prophetic application for you and I as believers in Yeshua, whether we're Jew or Gentile. You see, the church is called in the Brit Chadashah, the New Testament, the Israel of God. We haven't replaced national Israel, but yet the church is now grafted in to the Commonwealth of Israel. And so these appointed days of Yahweh are not only days that are sacred for national Israel, the physical descendants of Abraham, Isaac, and Jacob, but they also have relevancy, beloved ones, and application for you and I, for all of us that have placed our faith in the God of Israel's Messiah, Yeshua, the Savior of the world. Again, every one of these holy days finds its ultimate climax in King Jesus. So what is the fulfillment of the Feast of Trumpets? I mentioned last time that when the children of Israel were commanded to blow a trumpet on this day, you shall have a reminder, the Lord said in verse 24 of Leviticus 23, by the blowing of trumpets, we have to ask ourselves, what would the blowing of the trumpet remind them of? It reminds us of the time that the shofar sounded from heaven. in the book of Shemot, in the book of Exodus, chapter 19. And the Lord caused that shofar from heaven to blow louder and louder and louder and louder till the people buckled at their knees. They were so terrified. And then the Lord spoke from heaven. And all of Israel was marked forever. So the blowing of the shofar from heaven in Exodus 19 was the introduction to the kingdom of God breaking into the earth. 3 million Jews at the base of Mount Sinai heard God's voice, which was preceded by the blowing of the shofar. So I want you to take this key thought. The blowing of the shofar precedes the break-in of the glory and the kingdom of God into the earth. We read in the book of Revelation that when the last trumpet sounds, the kingdom of the world will become the kingdom of God and of His Christ. And so the shofar announces the breaking in of God's kingdom to the world when the kingdom of the world will become the kingdom of God. The last thing that Jesus said in the book of Revelation is, "Behold, I come quickly." And when is Jesus going to come? He's going to come when the last trumpet sounds. When the last trumpet sounds, the dead in Christ shall rise. We will meet Him in the air, and we will forever be with the Lord. The trumpet announces, beloved ones, the return of King Jesus. Now, at the end of last time's broadcast in this series, I said to you that I'm going to be talking today about the most fundamental and critical truth that you could be hearing. And that truth is this: Jesus is coming back for you and for me. Revelation chapter 22, you want to mark this in your Bible. "Behold, I come quickly." But the truth is, many of us live as if His kingdom is not near. We don't live in a supernatural, awakened state to the fact that Jesus could break in any time, that the return of Jesus is soon. Jesus said, "Behold, I come soon. Behold, I come quickly, and my reward is with me to give to each one according to what he's done." So what I want to do today, beloved one, is wake us up to how near Christ's return really is, because Jesus gave us signs that would cause us to know that the time is at hand. We read about many of these signs in Matthew 24, but all throughout the pages of the Word of God, both old and new. I want to go now with you through some of the signs that we are seeing happen in present time that should cause us to know how close we are. Number one, moral absolutes based on the written Word of God and the Ten Commandments have been removed from our society. We remove the Ten Commandments from public-owned property, I should say, from government property. We know all the restrictions now about bringing any type of religion into any type of politics, the division between church and state, and beyond that, the culture that we're living in today has pushed biblical morality out, and I know I'm preaching to the choir now, so now that if you and I are standing on the absolute morals that are outlined for us in the Ten Commandments and the Word of God, we are now looked at like dinosaurs. We're looked at like being irrelevant. We are looked at as being inferior and lesser, old-fashioned, out of touch, out of date. We are pushed out because God has been taken out of our culture. This is a predominant sign that Jesus' approach is soon. Yeshua talked in Matthew 24 about the abomination of desolation, spoken of by the prophet Daniel. The abomination of desolation is when the Lord's sanctuary is profaned. And there's multi-different levels of this happening. One of the ways that this is happening in a general spiritual sense is that that which was once dedicated to God, the United States of America was dedicated to God at the birth of our nation, now has been pushed out. And instead of being a nation in whom God we trust, we're now a nation that stands for everything but God. And for those people that would even bring God into the picture, they are frozen out. They are blocked out. They are censored. Evil has begun to ascend and the light is being driven out. But this is not because God's not in control. This is actually part of God's plan. See, the Bible tells us that Jesus will not return until the Antichrist is first revealed. And the only way the Antichrist, beloved ones, can arise is if the Holy Spirit begins to pull back. So there's a mysterious scripture, and it says this, "He that restrains," speaking of the Holy Spirit, "will no longer restrain." In other words, Paul is communicating here that the Holy Spirit that's been restraining evil is going to begin to loosen his grip. He's going to begin to step back. He's going to begin to take his hands off so that evil could begin to rise, so that an ascendancy of evil can take place, which will create an atmosphere for the Antichrist to arise. And God's purpose in all this is ultimately to let evil run its course, to reach a climax, and then for God to step in at Jesus' return and extinguish it and eliminate it and destroy it once and for all. It's all part of God's plan.
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1: We're looking here, beloved, at the signs of the times and how the days that we're living in are speaking so loudly about Yeshua's return. Even people that don't believe in Jesus know that something is way different in the culture today. I mean, supposedly we're a culture that's more tolerant, a culture that's more loving. Well, let me ask you a question. Are you finding that people are more tolerant and more loving today than they were 5 years ago? Supposedly, the culture is more inclusive. We're more peaceful. I don't know about what you're experiencing, but I'm experiencing more division. I'm experiencing more stress. I'm experiencing more hatred. Society is getting to the place where we're seeing the words of the scripture writer being fulfilled, where he says that in the last days, difficult days will come and things will go from bad to worse. Let me take a step back and take you in a slightly different direction, but all pointing towards the same end. We're talking about the signs of the times that should wake you and I up, that should cause a bell to ring in your heart that Jesus is coming back soon, that he told us these things were going to happen so that we'd be prepared when they do. And Jesus said, when you see these things happen, look up, he said, don't be afraid, but look up, he said, for your redemption draweth nigh. What we're seeing happen today in fulfillment of biblical prophecy is the confusion that is taking place regarding sexual identity. In the beginning, the Lord created them male and female. He didn't create us with all these pronouns that are blurred together that mean something other than either male or female. And yet today there's such confusion in society. People are no longer determining their identity by how they were created. They're choosing what identity they want to be sexually, regardless of their biological characteristics. This, of course, creates very, very disastrous consequences and is leading to such brokenness and such confusion and chaos is the primary manifestation of the realm of darkness. The confusion that we're seeing in society today, beloved ones, is a result of the fact that Jesus is getting ready to return, that the Holy Spirit is beginning to step back so that the enemy can begin to wreak havoc in the world, so that the Antichrist can arise, preparing the way for Yeshua HaMashiach to return. One of the most interesting Hebrew prophets contained in our Old Testament is the prophet Daniel. And Daniel talked to us about the signs of the times before the kingdom of the world becomes the kingdom of God. He talked to us about what would happen at the very end of the age. And one of the things that Daniel saw was that information and knowledge had completely covered the earth. Think about it. When Daniel was alive, things moved so slowly. I mean, people had been living the same way year after year after year after year after year for hundreds and thousands of years. They made fires. They ate their food over a fire. They got their food from their livestock and from their vegetables and the fruit they grew. Okay, of course, during Daniel time, there was no mail systems, although letters could be sent personally through a carrier. But I mean, knowledge traveled very, very slowly. But Daniel saw that at the very end of the age, there'd be a tremendous change in the amount of information and knowledge that was covering the earth. And of course, today, you can look up on your phone by doing a search on your phone right through the internet. You can find an answer to almost anything. You don't know an answer to something? How do you work this? How do you do that? All you got to do is Google it on your phone, right? Knowledge is right at the tip of our fingertip. And this knowledge, for all the knowledge that we have today, it's made life easier in so many ways. But let me ask you this question. Is society really happier? It might be easier in a lot of ways, but are we any happier? I don't think so. Daniel saw that before the kingdom of God took possession of the world fully, knowledge will have covered the earth, and we are living, beloved ones, in the information age. I mean, it is happening so quickly. Many of us that are following what's going on in technology, we see that the artificial intelligence that is being created right now, how dangerous it is. They're concerned about mankind creating computer systems with artificial intelligence, where that the artificial intelligence becomes smarter than human beings, and about the possibility of these machines taking over humanity, outwitting and outsmarting humanity. And those that are leading the way are the ones that are most terrified about it. How you, for example, would have artificial intelligence in charge of, let's say, disposing of nuclear weapons. I mean, I'm just thinking out loud right now. And somehow the artificial intelligence decides that its way of thinking about the situation is superior to a human's way of thinking about a situation. And they decide to release nuclear weapons on the world. I mean, anything's possible. As crazy as this sounds, the things that you and I are doing today sounded completely crazy and like science fiction to those that were living 200 years ago before our time. What we're seeing today, the acceleration of knowledge, as quickly, beloved one, as things have changed in the last 10 years, and as drastically as things have changed in the last 10 years, in the next 10 years, things are going to change even more drastically and more significantly. I don't have time to cover too many more signs right now, but one of the predominant signs that we're seeing today is the fact that Jesus warned us in Matthew 24 that in the last days there'd be many false Christs and false teachers that would lead many away. And Jesus said if it was possible, they would even deceive the elect. I want you to know today, the scripture truths that we need to be buying into are those that are contained in the written word of God. And the written word of God talks about repentance, salvation from sin, and giving our lives wholly to King Jesus. Why? Because he's coming back soon. He loves you, beloved one, and he deserves it. Let's be ready for the soon return of Messiah Jesus this Rosh Hashanah Yom Teruah. I love this time of year. It brings back such happy memories. Again, Jewish people celebrate this as the Jewish New Year. And I want to encourage you, if the Lord's blessing you through this ministry, if you've just been being strengthened by it, encouraged by it, if it's bringing joy in your life, as we're now in the season of the Jewish New Year, would you make a commitment, if you're not already, to financially support us? It's a spiritual principle. The Bible tells us in 1 Corinthians chapter 9 that we should financially support those ministries that are feeding us spiritually. So a lot of times during a new year, people make a decision to perhaps change a behavior in their life, to grow in an area that they want to see advancement in. And if the Lord once again is blessing you through this ministry, I want to ask you to honor him with your finances through this ministry. Beloved, not only will it come back to you pressed down, good measure, and running over into your lap according to the Word of God, but you'll make it possible for others to be blessed as well. Thank you for your financial support. And now, Dustin, could you tell our brothers and sisters in Christ about how they can give?
0: 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Together, we're reaching people around the world with the gospel, and we're helping them discover the Jewish roots of their Christian faith. And when you discover the roots of your faith, it revolutionizes your faith. I know, because it did mine. And I believe that's exactly what it will do for you. And you know what else? It's not just Gentiles that are being touched by this ministry. We're reaching Jewish people all around the globe with the good news of their Messiah, Jesus, the Jewish Jesus. Through billboards, free resources, and digital ad campaigns, we're challenging them with the words of the Torah, and we show them how they can still be Jewish and receive Jesus. That's one of the most difficult hurdles for Jewish people to overcome. But we believe that God is going to open doors and guide us as we expand this outreach. And you know what? We can't do it without you. So I just want to say, help us reach the world for Jesus. Help us reach Jewish people for Jesus. And once again, if God is asking you to give a special Fall Holy Days offering, just give it at discoveringthejewishjesus.com. Now here's Rabbi.
1: In the Old Testament book of Numbers, we find a blessing God speaks over his children through Moses and Aaron. It carries the idea of favor and expression. Open your heart to the Spirit and the Word today and receive Father's goodness into your life with confidence. The Lord bless you and keep you. The Lord make his face shine on you and be gracious to you. The Lord lift you up with his countenance. And the Lord give you, beloved one, his peace. And now in Hebrew.

0: God bless you, and shalom.
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3: Acronyms appear every day in our conversations. For example, when texting, LOL means laugh out loud, and BFF means best friends forever. Here's an acronym that might help you when praying. ASK. A stands for asking. Jesus said, ask and it will be given to you. S stands for seeking. Jesus said, seek and you will find. K stands for knocking. Jesus said, knock and it will be opened to you. Is prayer really as easy as Jesus makes it sound? It is if you ask and keep on asking, seek and keep on seeking, knock and keep on knocking. And so the next time you ASK, expect Jesus to RSVP.
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8: With SRN News, I'm Ron Taylor. The Trump administration is escalating its campaign against DEI policies in higher education.
9: The Trump administration's proposing a rule that would strip private schools and colleges of their tax-exempt status if they provide targeted help to students based on race. Trump officials have used civil rights-era laws to weed out diversity, equity, and inclusion policies, saying they discriminate against white and Asian American students. Scores of universities have shut down or rebranded their DEI offices and ended scholarships and clubs designed for minority students. The Treasury Department and IRS estimate up to 18,000 institutions could be affected by the proposal. Ben Thomas, Washington.
8: Building a border wall and chasing down border crossers are the themes of two games on a new White House website called arcade.gov.
10: The White House has unveiled a website of arcade games. It says promote different aspects of President Donald Trump's agenda. It announced arcade.gov on social media with a parody of Xbox, PlayStation, or Nintendo. In one parody, a Sega logo turns to MAGA. Sega! Trump's Make America Great Again. Players can choose from five games, including building a wall at the U.S. southern border and chasing down border crossers at the Rio Grande. In supply line, food moves along an assembly line, and the player must reject items that don't meet Make America Healthy Again standards. Donna Warder, Washington.
8: A Massachusetts judge declared a mistrial in the murder case against Lindsay Clancy Friday. Jurors could not agree on whether she was criminally responsible when she strangled her three children 3 years ago. Friday's mistrial leaves the case unresolved and allows prosecutors to try her again. This is SRN News.
3: Acronyms appear every day in our conversations. For example, when texting, LOL means laugh out loud, and BFF means best friends forever. Here's an acronym that might help you when praying. ASK. A stands for asking. Jesus said, ask and it will be given to you. S stands for seeking. Jesus said, seek and you will find. K stands for knocking. Jesus said, knock and it will be opened to you. Is prayer really as easy as Jesus makes it sound? It is if you ask and keep on asking, seek and keep on seeking, knock and keep on knocking. And so the next time you ASK, expect Jesus to RSVP.
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13: 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Only humble people can love like Jesus.
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13: Right now, I want you to take your Bibles and turn with me to John's Gospel, the Gospel of John, chapter 13. We're going to go with Jesus into the upper room. The night that he was betrayed, before he went to the cross, hours before the crucifixion, and Jesus gathered his disciples, his chosen ones, there to observe Passover. And on that dark night, in the shadows of that night, he taught us in four chapters what it means to live a Christ-centered life. Christianity is Christ in you. Christianity is not a code, a cause, a creed, or even a church, but Christ. It's wonderful to know that Christ is for us. God is for you. It's wonderful to know, if you're a believer, that Christ is beside you, walking with you. He is behind you, caring for you. He is in front of you, leading you. But the great truth is this, that God in Christ lives in us. And when we discover that Jesus is alive in us, the risen Christ is alive in us, then we learn how to live and how to give like Jesus. What is the mindset of this generation? This generation in particular is focused on self, living as though Jesus Christ never lived, never died, never rose again. This is the problem that we have in the world. Such self-centeredness and lovelessness, such pride, and therefore so little love. And this is not only a problem for the community and the country and the world, it's a problem with many Christians, because we are so distracted, scrolling, screening, obsessed with many things, and taking our eyes off Christ and the focus that he is giving to us, that we might walk with him. And we have no problem living selfishly, do we? And in doing so, we often forget about the Savior and live our own way rather than living in sacrifice and service to God. We miss the fullness of the promises of God and the provision of God, all these promises that we're going to find here in the upper room with Jesus and discover these once again. We miss all of this if we live for self. And so the first lesson that Jesus is going to teach us from the upper room is about how to live a selfless life. I'm calling this message The Way of the Master. And the way of the Master, the way of Jesus, is a life of love. Jesus has gathered these men, and what a group they were. Peter and James and John, Simon the Zealot, who was a political revolutionary, Thaddeus, who you barely know. Judas was there initially in that upper room. They were all there. And as the shadows were falling on that Passover evening, it was Thursday night, as I noted, before the cross, before he is betrayed, Jesus shows them the way of the Master. Verse 1 says, "Now before the feast of the Passover, when Jesus knew that his hour had come," Jesus knew why he had come to earth. And his mission was to die on the cross for our sins. Always, that was his mission. And now the hour, the fatal hour, had come. The enemies of Christ were circling. The devil was moving. And so this is the end of his earthly ministry, and he no longer would speak publicly to the crowds, but he's now speaking privately.

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2: Dude, cause God to love you less than he loves you right now. He loves you with an eternal, everlasting love. This is the story of the Bible. It's the message of the Bible. For God so loved the world that he gave his only begotten son. God has loved you always. He always has. He always will. Amen. Now, I'm reminding you of what many of you, if not most of you, already know. It's such a simple thing, but a sublime thing to say, God loves you with an everlasting love. He loves you to the very end. He loves you through and through. He loves you unconditionally. The love of Jesus Christ is an unconditional, unforgettable love. Right. And because he loves you like that, it's a simple thing, but we learned it as children, many of us. Jesus loves me, this I know, for the Bible tells me so. And I'm reminding you of this truth because so often we forget it. We get so busy and so distracted. We're on our screens. We're doing our thing without him, and we forget how much we're loved. We forget to let God love you. I want to challenge you every morning when you get up to embrace the love of God in your life. When you go to bed at night, when you pillow your head on the promises of God, thank him for his love and his grace in your life. It is an all-encompassing love and grace. And I don't know of anything in life that people need to know more than the love of God. Amen. This is his love, and it never lets us go. Paul reflected on this, wrote of this in Romans chapter 8. He said, nothing will separate us from the love of God, which is in Jesus Christ. Nothing means nothing. He ransacks his own vocabulary, trying to think of something that might separate us from the love of God. But he says height or depth or length or breadth and things above the earth and things below the earth and things under the earth. None of these things separates us from the love of God. His love lasts and never lets us go. And you cannot fall, nor can you fail beyond his love. This is the most important fact in your life. He dearly loves you. And he loves you to the end. So Christ-like love is the very definition of love. Human love fails. That's right. But God's love never fails. And what we have here, what we see here in the upper room with Jesus, just to start, is grace and humility on display. The selfless, sacrificial Savior shows us how to live, because this love is unselfish and humble. Only humble people can love like Jesus. Prideful people can't love like this. But love in its purest form, as in the presence of Jesus, love in its purest form is unselfish. And love is being willing to do whatever it takes to meet the needs that you see around you. It's thinking and putting others first. Paul describes this love in the great 1 Corinthians 13 love chapter when he says, love does not seek its own. That's what Jesus is doing here.
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1: It was common, it was important in the day of Christ that when you entered a home, that the guest, or the host, would have someone there to wash the feet of those guests. It was the lowest, most menial task at hand, was to wash feet. You would have thought that someone, just someone among the disciples, would have realized that there was no one there to wash feet, and therefore would wash the feet of Jesus. But those guys, you know what they were doing? According to Luke's gospel, they were abuzz. They were arguing about who was going to be first in the kingdom. You see, they thought that Jesus was going to overthrow all their enemies. They were triumphalists. They believed the messianic hope was in conquering all the enemies, establishing the kingdom. So they were all fired up about who's going to be first. Nobody's washing the feet. And so what did Jesus do? When nobody was washing feet, he got up. He took off his outer garment. And he took a towel and a tub of water. And he began to wash those disciples' feet. This is a metaphor, if you will, a model of the divine servant, Jesus, and of Christ himself, God himself, coming to earth in the incarnation, in the humiliation, in the condescension of Jesus from glory to earth, to the glories of heaven, the beautiful golden streets of heaven, to the dirty streets of this world. This is a powerful picture of what Christ has done for us, and therefore he is the divine servant. I want you to go with me to Philippians chapter 2, and I want you to look at some verses that are illustrative of how we are to take this to ourselves. Philippians 2, 3, and 4. Do nothing from selfish ambition or conceit, but in humility count others more significant than yourselves. Let each of you look not only to his own interest, but also to the interest of others. How are we to do that? Verse 5, Philippians 2. Have this mind among yourselves, which is yours in Jesus Christ, who though he was in the form of God, did not count equality with God a thing to be grasped, but emptied himself. Now John makes it very clear in this passage that Jesus is God, that he came from heaven, he was going back to heaven, he came from God, mission accomplished, he would go back to heaven. That's never a question here in the upper room. Because Jesus, when he left heaven with all of its glory and all of his glory, he laid aside his dignity, but he never laid aside his deity. He is always the infinite God-man. But in his humanity and his deity, he stoops and comes down and empties himself with the prerogatives and the privileges of so much of his deity. And he took on the form of what? A servant, being born in the likeness of man. And being found in human form, he humbled himself by becoming obedient to the point of death, even the death of the cross, which was in that era the most shameful and horrible way to die. So, this is love defined. But I want you to see how Christ-like love is also denied. Look at verse 2. Verse 2 says, during the supper, when the devil had already put it into the heart of Judas Iscariot, Simon's son, to betray him. Why is Judas still in the room? Right in the middle of this light and this love is this hate. And a devil-filled man by the name of Judas. Now, you wouldn't have recognized him most likely as a devil-filled man. In fact, Judas was the treasurer of the disciples. John said he held the bag. And he also commented, now they know, he was stealing from the offering plate, from the bag. So he was a thief. Imagine this. He had been with Jesus for 3 years. He had heard all those wonderful messages. He'd seen the miracles. He was so close. But Satan had filled his heart with hate. To sell out Jesus for 30 pieces of silver. And I'm asking myself, why is this in such a beautiful passage of Scripture? Why is this ugliness mentioned? Well, a couple of reasons. One, it reminds us that you can be near Jesus and not know Jesus. So we see a contrast here, and it's also instructive in this way. You see darkness and hate side by side. You see Satan working in Judas's life to do the most horrendous, terrible thing, to betray Jesus. And yet, what did you see in Jesus? Love on his knees, serving and sacrificing. As Jesus is washing the feet of his disciples, one by one, it was shocking. The room must have been silent, though there was a low buzz, maybe conversation going on. What's happening? Until he gets to Simon Peter. And you know what Simon Peter says? Stop! You're going to wash my feet? And he uses some of the strongest language. It was extreme language. He said, never in eternity are you going to wash my feet. And that's when Jesus said to him, well, if I don't wash your feet, Simon Peter, then you're not clean and you're not a part of me. To which Peter then exclaims, okay, head to feet, wash me. Jesus said, you'll understand this later. And later when you read the writings of Peter in the books and letters that he wrote, you understand that he began to understand what Jesus was doing here. Jesus is talking about a spiritual washing. And he said to Simon Peter, you are already clean. Peter had confessed Jesus. He said, you're the Christ, the Son of the living God. When some were leaving the Lord, many were leaving the Lord. When the sayings got hard, it was Simon Peter said, Lord, to whom shall we go? You have the words of eternal life. Peter wanted to know God. He wanted a relationship with Jesus more than anything. And so think about how wonderful it was when Jesus looked at Simon Peter and said, you're saved. You're clean. You just need your feet washed, because we all live in a dirty world where our feet get dirty and we get polluted by the world. And so as Christians, when we're saved, we need to make sure that we keep our feet clean by a daily sanctifying washing. If we confess our sins, he is faithful and just to forgive us our sins and to cleanse us from all unrighteousness. But how great is this, that Jesus would look at you like Simon Peter and say, you are clean. You are saved. You are saved because you are mine. And man, I wish Jesus would say that to me. Well, as a matter of fact, 1 John 5:13, John reminds us that he already has. He says, "These things are written to you who believe on the name of the Son of God, that you may know that you have eternal life." Amen. So what does this mean? Well, it means that if we're going to live a Christ-centered life, then we live out the love of Jesus. We wash feet. How do we do it? Meet needs, no matter how menial. This means primarily our brothers and sisters in Christ, our own spiritual family, but we are to encourage one another. That means sometimes you just shoot a text. That could be a simple thing. I love you and I'm praying for you. It's a visit to a widow. It's welcoming a stranger, someone from another country that lives across the street for you. How can you serve them? How can you wash feet for people that aren't like you? This is what Jesus did. And I want to invite you to join me in committing to do it ourselves till Jesus comes.
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1: Probably sometime this week, someone is going to need something from you that's inconvenient, messy, beneath what you think your time is worth. And in that moment, you'll either reach for the towel or you'll walk past. That's really what this comes down to. Not a theology lesson you file away, but a posture you choose to live in. Jesus didn't tell his disciples to feel humble. He told them to do humble. There's a difference between admiring a servant's heart from a distance and actually kneeling down. So don't just be moved by a story about feet and water from 2,000 years ago. Look for your towel. Maybe it's a phone call you've been putting off. Maybe it's forgiving somebody who doesn't deserve it and serving them anyway. Maybe it's showing up for someone whose life is genuinely messy right now, when it would be so much easier to just send a card and move on. You don't have to have it all figured out. You don't have to fix everyone's problems. You just have to be willing to get low, because that's not a lesser way to live. That's actually the way of the Master. That's the way of Jesus. And when you live that way, blessed, truly, deeply satisfied is what you become. So this week, don't just believe this. Do it. Pick up the towel.
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3: Acronyms appear every day in our conversations. 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Here's an acronym that might help you when praying. ASK. A stands for asking. Jesus said, ask and it will be given to you. S stands for seeking. Jesus said, seek and you will find. K stands for knocking. Jesus said, "Knock and it will be opened to you." Is prayer really as easy as Jesus makes it sound? It is if you ask and keep on asking, seek and keep on seeking, knock and keep on knocking. And so the next time you ask, expect Jesus to RSVP.
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3: Acronyms appear every day in our conversations. 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Here's an acronym that might help you when praying. ASK. A stands for asking. Jesus said, "Ask and it will be given to you." S stands for seeking. Jesus said, "Seek and you will find." K stands for knocking. Jesus said, "Knock and it will be opened to you." Is prayer really as easy as Jesus makes it sound? It is if you ask and keep on asking, seek and keep on seeking, knock and keep on knocking. And so the next time you ask, expect Jesus to RSVP.
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5: With SRN News, I'm Ron Taylor. A Massachusetts judge has declared a mistrial in the murder case against Lindsay Clancy. Jurors could not agree on whether she was criminally responsible when she strangled her three young children 3 years ago. Friday's mistrial leaves the case unresolved and allows prosecutors to try it again. At some point, she had faced life in prison without parole if convicted of first-degree murder. The Trump administration has imposed sanctions on a Turkish financial institution as part of its latest effort to sever critical financial lifelines for the Iranian government. The actions Friday come after Treasury Secretary Scott Bessent launched Operation Economic Outcast. It's the new administration effort to isolate already heavily sanctioned Iran from remaining trading partners to try to get it to capitulate to U.S. demands after more than 6 months of war. I'm Ron Taylor, and this is SRN News.
3: Acronyms appear every day in our conversations. For example, when texting, LOL means laugh out loud, and BFF means best friends forever. Here's an acronym that might help you when praying. ASK. A stands for asking. Jesus said, "Ask and it will be given to you." S stands for seeking. Jesus said, "Seek and you will find." K stands for knocking. Jesus said, "Knock and it will be opened to you." Is prayer really as easy as Jesus makes it sound? It is if you ask and keep on asking, seek and keep on seeking, knock and keep on knocking. And so the next time you ask, expect Jesus to RSVP.
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3: Acronyms appear every day in our conversations. For example, when texting, LOL means laugh out loud, and BFF means best friends forever. Here's an acronym that might help you when praying. ASK. A stands for asking. Jesus said, "Ask and it will be given to you." S stands for seeking. Jesus said, "Seek and you will find." K stands for knocking. Jesus said, "Knock and it will be opened to you." Is prayer really as easy as Jesus makes it sound? It is if you ask and keep on asking, seek and keep on seeking, knock and keep on knocking. And so the next time you ask, expect Jesus to RSVP.
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7: But I do not account my life of any value, nor as precious to myself. Now listen, friends, this was not a death wish. Paul didn't have a death wish. He just was so surrendered to the Lord that he says, listen, even if my life is in jeopardy, I love Jesus more than my life. I love Jesus more than anything and anyone. And this is the way we need to run the race. I don't know what will be required of you, what will be required of me, but I do know this, that God calls us to run with abandonment. We must love Him more than anything and anyone.
8: 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Do we love Jesus more than we love our own life? Hello, I'm Philip Keller, and this is Cornerstone Connection with Pastor Gary Hamrick. In Acts chapter 20, the Apostle Paul compares the Christian life to the running of a race. Speaking to the elders of the church at Ephesus, he gave them three keys to running that race well. You'll hear about all of them today as Pastor Gary moves ahead in his teaching series from the book of Acts. Now, before we get going with today's message, here's a quick reminder. 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That number again is 84828. 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And you can also grab your copy from our website, cornerstoneconnection.cc. 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
7: Doesn't really matter what kind of a start you got. What matters is that you finish well. And the finish line is when you die and go to heaven because you know Christ, and or when Jesus returns to take us home, whichever happens first. It's the ultimate prize of going to be with the Lord forever and ever. And that can happen either by way of our death or Christ returns and takes us from the earth. Whichever happens first, that's the finish line. And everything between the starting blocks and the finish line, that is when we become a Christian and when we ultimately go to heaven, everything in between that is running the race. And for everyone who enters the race and finishes the race, for everyone who enters and finishes the race, God promises a crown. Paul writes about it in 2 Timothy 4. Now, this is his parting words before Paul will be executed. He will be beheaded by Nero, the emperor, because of his faith in Christ. And some of his dying words from the pen of Paul in 2 Timothy 4, 7 to 8. He says, I have fought the good fight. I have finished the race. I have kept the faith. There is therefore in store for me the crown of righteousness, and not for me only, but for all who long for his appearing. What a great promise. He says, listen, this is my swan song. I'm about ready to check out, but not for good, because I'm going to be with the Lord. The finish line is going to be with him forever. But I've run the race. I've kept the faith. I've fought the good fight. And there's going to be a crown of righteousness, he says, for me. But he says, not for me only, but for all who long for his appearing, for all the faithful runners who finish well, there's going to be this crown. You know, in the original Greek, it's the word Stephanos. Remember, every Olympian who competed in the games, they used to get this laurel wreath, this crown that showed that was the victor's crown. And Paul's using that typology, that language of the Olympic runner who would get a Stephanos, the laurel wreath crown, because they would finish and they would win the prize. And Paul says, I'm looking forward to being with the Lord, crossing that finish line, getting that ultimate prize where he will crown me with the crown of righteousness, to be in his presence. Well, in order for us to finish well, Paul, in this passage here in Acts 20, teaches us three things by example. Three things by example that we're going to look at today real briefly. Now, I will say this. When you look at Paul's life and the race that he ran, there are some things unique to his race. Just like there will be some things unique to the race that you run for the Lord. But then there are also some universal principles that are true about all of us who are running this race. And it is those universal principles that I want to draw out from this passage here in Acts chapter 20. And the first one, if you're taking notes, that Paul teaches us by example is we must run with humility. We have to run with humility. If you look there again in your Bibles at the last part of verse 18, first part of verse 19, He says, you know from the first day that I came to Asia in what manner I always lived among you, serving the Lord with all humility. You know, he's speaking to these Ephesian elders that he has met there in Miletus, and he says, listen, you know, before I go my way, I'm never going to see you guys again. I just want you to remember to follow after my example, because running the race requires a run with humility. Every Christian needs to understand the importance of humility. And obviously the opposite of humility is pride, and it is one of the greatest obstacles to finishing well. Pride. John Calvin once said that pride is the pregnant mother of all sins. Now, the reason he said that is because if you really examine the root of all sins, you get down to pride. Because basically, sin is violating God's standard of right and wrong. When we violate what God says is right and wrong, we are in effect saying, I know better than God, and so I'm going to live the way I want to live. That's pride. And so Calvin said, you know, the pregnant mother, pride is the pregnant mother of all sins, because really when you get down to it, the root of all sin is pride. It's the idea that I can do what I want to do. I'm the captain of my own ship. I don't really need God. I'm going to do life my way. That's pride. And pride is the original sin. Remember, even before Adam and Eve fell in the garden, their sin was disobedience against the Lord. But what predated that was Satan's rebellion against God, and that was pride. Because Satan desired to be equal with God. He wanted to ascend to the throne of God. He thought he was just as powerful and mighty and majestic as God. And he wanted that. He coveted that. And pride filled his heart. And that's the reason why God kicked him out of heaven. He was Lucifer. He was the angel of light. He was probably the chief cherub among all the angels, and he led a rebellion in heaven. And the Bible says in Revelation that as many as a third of the stars he swung out with his tail. That is a euphemism for about a third of the angels rebelled with Satan when Lucifer was kicked out of heaven. So check this out. If pride then is the original sin, and humility is what characterizes Jesus, pride is what characterizes Satan, then every time we operate in pride, we are operating in the spirit of Satan. It is no wonder that the homosexual community have called June Pride Month, because that is inspired by the spirit of Satan. And when you think about how they have tried to hijack the rainbow symbolism to kind of put God's stamp on Satan's agenda, in reality, by the way, the rainbow flag has only 6 colors. God's rainbow has 7 colors, so they can't even rip it off right. But it's no wonder, because this is the world in which we are living. Everything about pride seeps into everything about culture and can seep into everything about our own hearts. And so we have to be very mindful of the place of pride and be people who are more like Jesus and in the spirit of humility. Because every time we operate in the spirit of pride, we're operating in the spirit of Satan. But every time we operate in the spirit of humility, we're operating in the spirit of Jesus. Remember, Jesus said in Matthew 11:28-29, he said, come to me, all you who are weary and burdened, and I will give you rest. He says, take my yoke upon you and learn from me, for I am gentle and humble in heart, and you will find rest for your souls. Jesus is humble in heart. He demonstrated it. Paul says in Philippians 2:8 that Jesus humbled himself and became obedient to death, even death on a cross. And James 4:6, along with many other places in the Bible, warns us against pride. James 4:6 says, God resists the proud, but gives grace to the humble. Now, there might be times where you feel like, why isn't God answering my prayers? Why does God seem silent? Why is God, you know, not concerned about my life and what I'm going through and all these kind of things? And I'm not suggesting this is the reason every time, but it might be a good place to ask the Lord, Lord, is there pride in my heart? Am I really being humble? Because where there's pride, God resists the proud, but he gives grace to the humble. There could be a reason why we feel like God's not responding to whatever our situation is, because maybe it's laced with pride, and God opposes the proud. He gives grace to the humble. So we have to ask ourselves questions. We have to take our inventory of ourselves. Do I feel entitled? That's pride. Do I tend to judge others with greater scrutiny than I judge myself? That's pride. Do I rarely say I'm sorry to the Lord and I'm sorry to people I've offended? That's pride. Jesus said in Matthew 23:12, "For whoever exalts himself will be humbled, and whoever humbles himself will be exalted." Number two, look also here in the text, the end of verse 19, where Paul goes on to say, he says, "I've been serving the Lord with all humility," and notice verse 19, "with many tears and trials which happened to me by the plotting of the Jews." Listen, running the race will not be without its share of tears and trials. So the important thing to remember, number two, is we have to run with endurance. We have to run with endurance. We can't give up. No matter what life throws our way, there will be tears, there will be trials, but we cannot and must not give up. The writer of Hebrews says it this way in Hebrews 12:1-2. The writer of Hebrews uses the same analogy about running a race. Listen, "Therefore we also, since we are surrounded by so great a cloud of witnesses, let us lay aside every weight and the sin which so easily ensnares us, and let us run with endurance the race that is set before us, looking unto Jesus, the author and finisher of our faith, who for the joy set before him endured the cross, despising the shame, and has sat down at the right hand of the throne of God."
8: 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Well, the Christian life is very much like a race, but it takes endurance because it's a marathon, not a sprint. 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
7: The writer of Hebrews says, listen, when you feel weary because you want to give up, because life is hard sometimes and it's difficult and there are challenges that we face, the writer of Hebrews says, I want you to remember every single person who's gone before you in the faith, people who have given their lives and shed their blood as martyrs for the sake of the gospel, and supremely above all who have given of themselves, is keep your eyes fixed on Jesus, the author and finisher of our faith, who for the joy, he had such joy in going to the cross because of his love for you and me. He endured the cross, scorning its shame, and then victoriously was raised from the dead and sat down at the right hand of God the Father. And the writer of Hebrews says, keep your eyes fixed. Remember the martyrs who have gone before us. Remember the saints that have been martyred before us. And remember Jesus who gave his life on the cross, lest you become weary and don't finish. Finish well, church. Keep running the race. The race is not a sprint. The Christian race is a marathon. So pace yourself. Don't give up. Run with patient endurance. It will be tiring at times. It will be hard at times. Just because you are a Christian does not mean that your life is exempt from the hardships of this world that impact every single one of us on some level. But what it does mean is that as a believer in Jesus Christ, you have a helper that the world doesn't have, who will hold your hand and walk with you through every adversity, because he will never leave you nor forsake you. Amen. In Psalm chapter 42, verse 6, the psalmist writes this, "O God, O my God, why is my soul so downcast within me? And then he goes on to say there in Psalm 42, verse 6, "Therefore I will remember you, Lord, from the land of the Jordan, from Mount Hermon to the hill of Mizar." Now, what the psalmist is saying there in Psalm 42, 6 is, when I go through the deepest and darkest valleys, or whether I'm on the highest mountain peak, the Lord will be with me. He makes this comparison. He says, whether I'm on Mount Hermon. Now, if you've been with me to Israel, you know this, or even if you haven't, you might be familiar with the fact that Mount Hermon is the highest peak in all of Israel. In fact, year-round, it's the peak is snow-covered, and you can ski there year-round in Israel because of the high elevation. So Mount Hermon is the highest elevation, and then the hill of Mizar, he compares these two things, Mount Hermon and the hill of Mizar. The only time Mizar is mentioned in the Bible is there in Psalm 42, verse 6. It's one of the smallest hills in Israel. The psalmist is saying this, whether in life I'm on the highest peak, I'm on cloud 9, or I'm on the lowest hill, or anything in between, I will remember that the Lord is with me. I will remember him on the highest of the highs and the lowest of the lows, because God is always with me. So church, run with endurance. And then finally, number 3, we have to run with abandonment. And by this I mean abandonment of self. Paul had been warned many times along his missionary journeys, if you go to Jerusalem, you're likely to be arrested, imprisoned, or killed. And Paul said, I hear you. You're right. Holy Spirit has warned me. Hardships await me. But he says, you know what? I got to go anyway, because I'm compelled to do this for the sake of the Lord. He didn't care. He didn't care about his personal life being in jeopardy, because he didn't consider his life of greater worth than the Lord or doing the Lord's will. Look again in your Bibles, verses 22 to 24. Verse 22, he says, and see, now I go bound in the Spirit to Jerusalem. In other words, the Holy Spirit compels me. I'm bound to do this. Not knowing the things that will happen to me there, except that the Holy Spirit testifies in every city, saying the chains and tribulations await me. So I'm prepared. But I love verse 24 when he says, but none of these things move me, nor do I count my life dear to myself, so that I may finish my race with joy, and the ministry which I received from the Lord Jesus to testify to the gospel of the grace of God. Let me read verse 24 from the ESV. It says, but I do not account my life of any value, nor as precious to myself. Now listen, friends, this was not a death wish. Paul didn't have a death wish. He just was so surrendered to the Lord that he says, listen, even if my life is in jeopardy, I love Jesus more than my life. I love Jesus more than anything and anyone. And this is the way we need to run the race. I don't know what will be required of you, what will be required of me, but I do know this, that God calls us to run with abandonment. We must love him more than anything and anyone. We must love him more than any relationship, any job, any possessions, any power, any fame, any fortune, any success. He wants us to love him with abandonment, which means we love him more than anything this world has to offer, and we love him more than life itself. This is what he calls us to. This is the race to run. Tragically, in the Bible, there are a few examples of people who started well, but they did not finish. One guy whose name is Demas is mentioned in 2 Timothy 4:10. He was a traveling companion of Paul's. But in Paul's farewell letter, just before he is beheaded, he says there in 2 Timothy 4:10, he says, Demas has deserted me, listen, for he loved this world. He said, Demas has gone back running after the things of the world, and he's abandoned the Lord. Of course, the most famous person who didn't finish well was Judas. He started well, one of the handpicked 12 of Jesus' disciples, but he loved money more than he loved Jesus, because he was willing to betray his Savior for 30 pieces of silver. What is it that potentially poses the greatest threat in your life to finishing this race? Boy, I hope we're honest enough to look into our own hearts and to examine things that pose the greatest threat to finishing well. Paul, using the same figurative language, would say to the church in Galatia, in Galatians 5, 7, he says, you were running a good race. Who cut in on you and kept you from obeying the truth? He said, what happened to you? You were doing so well. You got off to a great start, but you're not finishing well. Who cut in on you? Who has interrupted the race for you? What has interrupted the race for you? And Paul, again, using the same language in 1 Corinthians 9, 24 to 25, though, he says this: Do you not know that in a race all the runners run, but only one gets the prize? Run in such a way as to get the prize. Church, let's run together. Let's run this race. Let's finish well. Let's run with humility, run with endurance, and run with abandonment. So one day we can all stand before the Lord, having known Him as our Savior, and hear Him say to us, "Well done, good and faithful servant. Enter into the joy of your salvation." Amen? Amen. Praise God. Let's pray. Father God, we thank You for Your Word. We thank You for the example of the Apostle Paul. He ran with humility, endurance, and abandonment, so much so that he was willing to die and did die for his faith. Father, help us to follow his example and to follow Your example by keeping our eyes fixed on You, the author and finisher of our faith, that we would run this race and finish well for Your glory and for Your honor, and so that we can spend the rest of eternity with You, in Your presence, enjoying the ultimate prize, finishing well, hearing You say, "Well done, good and faithful servant." We thank You, Lord, for Your Word. Help us, strengthen us as we persevere and run this race. In Jesus' name, and all God's people said, amen and amen.
8: Patience, endurance, abandonment to self. Run the Christian race that way, and you will have run it well. Thanks so much for being here with us for today's Cornerstone Connection. Pastor Gary joins me now in the studio. Gary, I think the concept of a race is easy to visualize because I think at one point or another, we've all had to run one, and we understand the visual of running towards the finish line. But I think one thing I've been thinking about is that when you are training for a race, you generally try to train with someone that is faster because you inevitably will learn to keep up and run faster than you were before. In the same way, what wisdom can you share with regard to applying that same principle to our race as Christians?
9: Well, one of the things I would say is it's important to remember it does not matter how well you begin the race. What matters is how well you finish. Some people don't get a very good start, you know, and getting out of the blocks is not always easy. Sometimes people come to faith later in life. You know, they get a late start. Some people have a slow start. Yeah, they get saved, but, you know, they don't really mature very quickly for a variety of reasons. And some people are just, you know, tired. They're running the race. They're tired. It really does not matter how well you start. What matters is that you finish. And I point us to 2 Timothy 4:7, where Paul wrote near the end of his life. I mean, it's the last letter that he wrote. He says, "I have fought the good fight. I have finished the race. I have kept the faith." And that's what matters. It's not, you know, how well you run. It's just that we would finish well. And so the comfort too along the race is remembering that Paul says that he who began a good work in you will carry it on to completion until the day of Christ Jesus. So God will help us to run the race. He will help us to persevere. We just need to continue to run that race that we might finish well.
8: Yeah, and I think about it as a relay too. The Lord is running with you,
9: yeah,
8: by your side.
9: That's right.
8: And it's always good with the people in your life to look to your left and your right and see who you're running with and who is there with you during those seasons,
9: yeah,
8: to help propel you forward and motivate you. You know your teammates.
9: And remember too, it's a marathon. It's not a sprint. I mean, you know, this is the long haul. And so this is an endurance race. It's not like, you know, how quickly can I just get across the finish line? It's like, you know, live out your life for the glory of the Lord, but, you know, run with perseverance.
8: Yeah. Sometimes I feel like I'm running a three-legged race or a potato sack race a little slower.
9: Yeah.
8: All right, Gary. Well, we appreciate you taking the time to sit down and talk with us today.
9: Thanks, Philip.
8: If you like what you're hearing from Pastor Gary here on Cornerstone Connection, you'll want to visit our website, cornerstoneconnection.cc. 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Now for Pastor Gary Hamrick and all of us here at Cornerstone Connection, I'm Philip Keller, saying God bless you, and thanks for listening. 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
5: With SRN News, I'm Ron Taylor. Christian Castro is the first federal officer prosecuted by the Justice Department for actions taken during this year's massive immigration enforcement surge in the Twin Cities.
12: ICE officer Christian Castro turned himself in and appeared in shackles at his federal hearing in McAllen, Texas, where he pled not guilty to making false statements to investigators. He was released on bond with an ankle monitor. Castro's attorney, David Lindenmuth, spoke with reporters.
13: You see all these opinions and all this anger, and it's all being focused on one individual. And I think it's inherently unfair.
12: The indictment unsealed Friday accuses Castro of lying to the FBI about being attacked with a broom and a shovel before shooting a Venezuelan man, Julio Cesar Sosa Solis, in the leg. Video contradicted his statements. Meanwhile, Minnesota authorities are facing resistance from the Texas governor as they seek to extradite Castro to face state charges that include assault.
5: Correspondent Jennifer King. The giant Volkswagen Group, the world's biggest car maker by turnover, has had a brutal reality check. It is embarking on a huge restructuring plan that'll simplify operations and close plants. Stefan Bretzel, director of the Center of Automotive Management, says Volkswagen restructuring plan reflects headwinds from China, which is selling more vehicles in Europe than ever before.
14: What we see now is a fundamental crisis of Volkswagen and other incumbents of the automotive industry. It's not only actual crisis, it's a fundamental change of the whole industry. It's a technological change. It's a change with new players coming into the automotive universe.
5: The U.S. job market rebounded in August as employers added a surprising 162,000 jobs. The unemployment rate stayed at 4.1%. This is SRN News.
3: Acronyms appear every day in our conversations. For example, when texting, LOL means laugh out loud, and BFF means best friends forever. Here's an acronym that might help you when praying. ASK. A stands for asking. Jesus said, ask and it will be given to you. S stands for seeking. Jesus said, seek and you will find. K stands for knocking. Jesus said, knock and it will be opened to you. Is prayer really as easy as Jesus makes it sound? It is if you ask and keep on asking, seek and keep on seeking, knock and keep on knocking. And so the next time you ask, expect Jesus to RSVP.
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16: Not many wise in the world's eyes, those who have worldly wisdom are saved. You know, not many highly educated intellectuals are saved, and not many mighty are saved. Not many, you know, powerful people that have worldly power are saved. You know, the CEOs, the billionaires, are not called by God.
5: Have you noticed how sometimes the people who have the most in this world deny Christianity? Today, Pastor Dan says God doesn't typically call those in power because he wants to use those who are unimpressive to give all glory to himself. When God uses people who don't necessarily warrant attention, people start to ask, how does this person have so much authority? And it allows for conversations about the worthiness of the Lord. If you don't think you have worth, you do in Christ Jesus. Now here's Pastor Dan in the book of 1 Corinthians chapter 1 for today's edition of Ring of Truth.

I remember in sixth grade science class learning about spontaneous generation, this silly, superstitious belief that people had back in the Dark Ages that life just spontaneously came into being. You know, that pine cones in a river turned into geese and things like that. That was sixth grade. In ninth grade, I take biology one, and we're told billions of years ago, life came from non-life. And I remember thinking, isn't this just spontaneous generation? But no, the wisdom of this world says life comes from non-life. And to worldly wisdom, that sounds more intellectual and that sounds more scientific than in the beginning God created the heavens and the earth. That's foolishness. You know, there are some evolutionary scientists, well-known evolutionary scientists today, who argue that life on earth came from aliens from other planets. That's their explanation for the origin of life. Instead of, in the beginning, God created the heavens and the earth. And there's absolutely no evidence that they have that aliens seeded life on this earth. But to them, that is a more scientific explanation than in the beginning God created the heavens and the earth. That's unscientific. But aliens coming to this earth and seeding life on the earth with no evidence at all of that is more scientific. Again, God just makes the wisdom of this world foolish. Take gender, right? And what the world says about gender. The worldly wisdom says gender is fluid, that a person decides their own gender, and we can't even define what a woman is anymore. But God said he created them male and female in his own image. And that's anti-intellectual to believe that. That's so simple to believe something like that. God made foolish the wisdom of the world. He makes the wisdom of the world, man apart from God, God makes it look absurd. Look at verse 21. For since, now watch what he says here, in the wisdom of God, the world, note this, the world, don't miss this, the world through wisdom did not know God. The world through wisdom did not know God. The world through worldly wisdom cannot know God that way. The world through worldly wisdom cannot know God. God cannot be known through human wisdom. You can study science, philosophy, whatever, and you're not going to come to a knowledge of God through it, through human wisdom. Now, you can realize that there is a God through the study of science, for example. You can learn, you can realize there is a God when you look at the intricate design of creation. Creation testifies there's a designer behind it. There is a God. Psalm 19, verse 1. The heavens declare the glory of God, and the firmament show his handiwork. Day unto day utters speech, and night unto night reveals knowledge. There is no speech nor language where their voice is not heard. Psalm 19, Psalm of David declares that the heavens declare the glory of God, and day unto day utter speech, night unto night reveals knowledge of God. As you look at the stars at night and the heavens, the stars and the sky are declaring to you day after day, there is a God. There is

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2: Not come from non-life, and you look at it, and it declares his Godhead and his power. You look at creation, you go out, you look at a mountain, and you realize whoever or whatever created this is more powerful than me, because I can't create a mountain, and he's older than me, because this was here when I was born, and it looks like it's been here a really long time. So yes, creation declares to us that there is a God, but you can't know God through creation. Creation demonstrates that God exists, but God cannot be known through human wisdom. God can be known, listen, God can be known only through the message of the cross. That is, you must come to God through Jesus Christ, through faith in his death and resurrection. Jesus said, no one comes to the Father but through me. The cross is the only way a person can come to God and know God. You cannot know God through human wisdom. It's only through the cross. And the wise of the world say the message of the cross is foolishness. Well, that's absurd. Well, fine, if that's what you think, you're never going to know God then. Because the cross is the way to know God. You're not going to know God through science. You're not going to know God through philosophy or anything else. You have to come through the cross of Jesus Christ to know God. And if you think it's foolishness, well then, you're never going to know God. Look at verse 21 again. I love this. Look at verse 21. Look what he says. For since in the wisdom of God, the world through wisdom did not know God, watch what it says, it pleased God through the foolishness of the message preached to save those who believed. It pleased God to save people through the message of the cross or through the gospel. It pleased God to save people through the preaching of the gospel. What those who are wise in the world, those who are perishing in their sins, say is foolishness. Oh, that's foolishness. Well, what they say is foolishness pleases God. God's wisdom and man's wisdom. They don't agree. They oppose each other. Isaiah 55, verse 8. God says, for my thoughts are not your thoughts, nor are your ways my ways, says the Lord. For as the heavens are higher than the earth, so are my ways higher than your ways, and my thoughts than your thoughts. And God takes pleasure in saving people through the gospel message, which is offensive to the wise. It's absurd to the wise. The intellectual believes the gospel is that's just foolishness. How could anybody believe that? Well, it brings God pleasure to save people through the thing that you think is foolish. Next to verse 21, you could write the words, ha ha! You know, the very thing that the wise of the world think is so foolish and so absurd and so primitive to believe, God says, yeah, that's the thing I love using to save people. Look at verse 22. For Jews request a sign and Greeks seek after wisdom, but we preach Christ crucified. To the Jews it's a stumbling block, and to the Greeks it's foolishness. But to those who are called, both Jews and Greeks, Christ is the power of God and the wisdom of God. The Jews seek a sign. Remember, the Jewish leaders asked Jesus, show us a sign. Show us a sign from heaven, and then we'll believe. The Jews were looking for miracles that would prove that Jesus is the Messiah. They were not looking for the message of the cross. But that's what Jesus gave them, the message of the cross. The Greeks, they were seeking after wisdom. The Greeks sought, you know, a philosophical, intellectual argument for Jesus Christ. They were not seeking the message of the cross. And again, today, you've got people that they're seeking miracles. I want to see miracles.

0: then I'll know that God is real. And you've got others that they're pursuing after an intellectual presentation that proves the reality of Jesus. And to both, God gives the message of the cross. Instead of giving the Jews a sign and the Greeks an intellectual argument for Jesus, God gave them the message of the cross. God gave them Christ crucified and then called them to repent of their sins and trust in Christ. Christ crucified is not what they were seeking. And so, Christ crucified, it was a stumbling block to the Jews. It was an offense. Christ crucified is often offensive, especially to religious people. The Jewish people were religious people. And you're saying, essentially, your religious activities are not enough to save you.
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0: Your religion isn't going to get you into heaven, and you need to repent of your sins and put your trust in the death of Jesus Christ on the cross for your sins. And to that Jewish mindset or to the religious person, that's offensive. That's an offense. The cross is an offense. To the Greeks, Christ crucified was foolishness to the Greeks. And again, today, some people find Christ crucified offensive to their self-righteousness. Some find Christ crucified foolishness. That's just foolish. That's how we get saved. That just sounds silly to me. And it's foolish to them. But listen, God doesn't change. God doesn't change His way of saving people just because some people don't like it. Or because some people don't agree with it. Or because some people are offended by it. Or some people think it's foolish. So be it. God's not going to change it. But in verse 24, but to those who are called, both Jews and Greeks, Christ is the power of God and the wisdom of God. To those who are being saved, Christ crucified is the power of God to save and the wisdom of God. For those that are being saved, the cross is so wise. It's the wisdom of God. For those that are being saved who realize I'm dead in my trespasses and sins and I'm a slave to my sin and there's nothing I can do to get myself out of this bondage to my sin and to my flesh and I need someone to rescue me. And then God in His love comes down and He dies for me to break the power of sin over my life and to provide forgiveness. It's wisdom. So wise of God to save us that way. Those who are being saved look at the cross and say, the wisdom of God. Those who are perishing in their sins look at the cross and they say, that's foolishness. That's stupid. It's absurd. So verse 25, because the foolishness of God is wiser than men, and the weakness of God is stronger than men, the cross is viewed as foolish and weak by those who are perishing in their sin, and the cross is wiser and more powerful than anything man can come up with in his wisdom. Look at verse 26. Now he says, for you see your calling, brethren, that not many wise according to the flesh, not many mighty, and not many noble are called. Paul says to the believers in Corinth, you see your calling, brethren. He says, look around the congregation. Take a look around the congregation. Look at the kind of people that God is saving. As you look around the congregation, it's not many wise according to the flesh that are called to salvation. Now, he does say here, I want you to know, he says, not many. He doesn't say, not any. Not many wise in the world's eyes, those who have worldly wisdom, are saved. You know, not many highly educated intellectuals are saved, and not many mighty are saved. Not many, you know, powerful people that have worldly power are saved. You know, the CEOs, the billionaires are not called by God. Not many of them. A few are, but not many. Not many noble are called, people of noble birth, people of influence from well-known, famous families are called. Again, some are, but not many. It's a few. There are exceptions to this rule, but generally speaking, God doesn't call the wise according to the flesh, the powerful, the well-connected, the well-known, the famous, the rich. God doesn't call the best and the brightest, the rich and the famous, the power brokers in society. And Paul says, just look around the church and see the kind of people that God calls to salvation. There's not a lot of A-listers in that group. And again, look at us. I can't speak for all of you, but I know a lot of you, and myself included. He says, just look at the kind of people God is saving. I remember the first time we went through the New Testament. I remember the day that I taught this passage. The reason I remember this day, we were meeting at Centennial High School at the time, and there was a guy who came early that Sunday, showed up before service started, and I greeted him, and I engaged him in conversation. And then he went on to talk about, he was visiting from out of town, first time there, and he was in town for a job interview. And he went on to talk about how well-educated he is and where he went to college. He went to Ivy League school and his degrees, and he had a PhD, and he was boasting at how well-educated he was and these different jobs he had and different awards he received and all these accolades that he received. And he was here for this job interview at this very whatever, you know, high-level position. And the whole time, the reason I remember is because nobody boasts about themselves like that in a conversation. It was so strange. But as he was talking, I was thinking, this guy is totally going to get slammed by this passage today and has no idea what is about to hit him. You know, God doesn't call people like you in general, sir. I'm glad you're here today, but you're probably never going to come back after what I have to say today. But that's why I remember it. Look at verse 27. Who does God call? But God has chosen the foolish things of the world to put to shame the wise. And God has chosen the weak things of the world to put to shame the things which are mighty and the base things of the world and the things which are despised by the world. God chose them. And the things which are not, or the things that are nothing in the world's eyes, to bring to nothing the things that are. God instead calls regular folks, like most of us here, foolish, the weak, the base, the despised, the nobodies, the people without connections, without power, without a lot of human wisdom or worldly wisdom. God chooses the foolish, he says, to put to shame the wise, and the weak to put to shame the mighty. The base things, the despised things, the nothings, the nobodies, to bring to nothing the things that are esteemed by the world. One of the reasons, Paul is telling us here, one of the reasons God chooses the foolish and the weak and the base and the despised and the nothings is to rebuke the idolatry of human wisdom and the idolatry of human power and the idolatry of worldly recognition and the way that the world elevates all those things and esteems all those things. It's a rebuke of putting your stock in those things that the world elevates. Those things that the world elevates get you nothing with God. Things that the world so highly esteems gets you nothing with God. And the other reason God chooses these kinds of people is found in verse 29. Look at verse 29. That, here's why he chooses people like that, people like you, people like me, that no flesh should glory in his presence. If God chose only the best and the brightest, the rich and the famous, then people would get the glory. If God chose only the rich and the famous, the best and the brightest, then others would look on and say, well, of course God chose him. Of course God is using him. Did you read his bio? Do you see where he went to college? Do you know who that guy is? You know how much he's worth? You know how famous he is? Instead, people look at those that God has chosen, people like us. So why did God choose that guy? Why did he choose her? Or look how God's using that guy. Did you read his bio? It's amazing that guy's not in prison. And God's using him. He does that so no flesh can glory in his presence. So no one can take credit for what he does. There's no confusion about it. He says in verse 30, but of him you are in Christ Jesus, who became for us wisdom from God and righteousness and sanctification and redemption. That as it is written, he who glories, let him glory in the Lord. You are in Christ Jesus. Going back to the first part of chapter 1, you're not in Paul, you're not in Apollos, you're not in Cephas, you're in Christ Jesus. Jesus is the one who saved you. You're in Christ, and Jesus is our wisdom. He's the wisdom of God for us. It's the wisdom of God in Jesus Christ in saving us through his death and resurrection. Jesus is our righteousness. We don't come to God with our own righteousness. We don't come to God on our own merit. We come with the righteousness of Jesus Christ. And Jesus is our sanctification. He sanctifies us. And Jesus is our redemption. He redeemed us from our sin. We have nothing in ourselves to glory in. We glory only in the Lord Jesus Christ and what he has done for us on the cross and what he is doing in us currently and sanctifying us and what he will do for us ultimately in completing our redemption. This is why Paul preached Jesus Christ and him crucified.
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1: Acronyms appear every day in our conversations. For example, when texting, LOL means laugh out loud, and BFF means best friends forever. Here's an acronym that might help you when praying. ASK. A stands for asking. Jesus said, ask and it will be given to you. S stands for seeking. Jesus said, seek and you will find. K stands for knocking. Jesus said, knock and it will be open to you. Is prayer really as easy as Jesus makes it sound? It is if you ask and keep on asking, seek and keep on seeking, knock and keep on knocking. And so the next time you ASK, expect Jesus to RSVP.
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1: Acronyms appear every day in our conversations. For example, when texting, LOL means laugh out loud, and BFF means best friends forever. Here's an acronym that might help you when praying. ASK. A stands for asking. Jesus said, ask and it will be given to you. S stands for seeking. Jesus said, seek and you will find. K stands for knocking. Jesus said, knock and it will be open to you. Is prayer really as easy as Jesus makes it sound? It is if you ask and keep on asking, seek and keep on seeking, knock and keep on knocking. And so the next time you ASK, expect Jesus to RSVP.
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3: With SRN News, I'm Ron Taylor. A Massachusetts judge has declared a mistrial in the murder case against Lindsay Clancy. Jurors could not agree on whether she was criminally responsible when she strangled her three young children 3 years ago. Yesterday's mistrial leaves the case unresolved and allows prosecutors to try Clancy again. She had faced life in prison without parole if convicted of first-degree murder. The job market rebounded last month as employers added a surprising 162,000 jobs. The unemployment stayed at 4.1%. Revisions added 55,000 jobs to June and July payrolls. The jobs report issued by the Labor Department yesterday could be good news for President Trump. Just 2 months before midterm elections in which the health of the economy is weighing on voters' minds. Diesel hitting a record price, soaring to an average of $5.85 a gallon for the first time. This is SRN News.
1: Acronyms appear every day in our conversations. For example, when texting, LOL means laugh out loud, and BFF means best friends forever. Here's an acronym that might help you when praying. ASK. A stands for asking. Jesus said, ask and it will be given to you. S stands for seeking. Jesus said, seek and you will find. K stands for knocking. Jesus said, knock and it will be open to you. Is prayer really as easy as Jesus makes it sound? It is if you ask and keep on asking, seek and keep on seeking, knock and keep on knocking. And so the next time you ASK, expect Jesus to RSVP.
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6: See, I believe we'll know revival is growing, not when the numbers of baptisms tick up, when behavior becomes so dramatically changed after those events that it changes cultural trends, when what's bought and sold and how celebrations take place on a college campus, it's better evidence of renewal and revival than just baptisms. I'm telling you, God meets us in that step of obedience so that we can lead a new kind of life. And if you've never taken that step, let's go.
5: 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That's 855-577-2255. We're so glad you're here to listen. Today's message from Pastor Allen is called Accepting God's Invitations, Baptism.
6: I think we are too casual with the invitations of God, that we imagine them to be like an invitation from a friend. I'm having a gathering at my home, or I'm inviting some people to a dinner, and we think, well, if it's convenient, or I have time, or I can fit it into my calendar, then I'll participate. But if it's inconvenient, or I don't like the other people you've invited, I'll take a pass. And I think we bring a little bit of that casual attitude, sometimes a lot of that casual attitude, into our relationship with God. And I think we do so at significant forfeiture. Now, I don't understand God's invitations to you or to myself to be casual at all. In fact, the word invitation may be too soft of a word. But God, the Spirit of God, does not force compliance. The Spirit of God will not dominate you, or manipulate you, or control you. If you see domination or manipulation or control in play, you can know for certain it isn't the Spirit of God. It's an unholy spirit. So the notion of an invitation to me is consistent with how I understand God has moved in my life. But to reject the invitations of God does not mean I can continue forward in the fullness of his blessings. The clearest biblical example I can think of is the Hebrew slaves that were delivered from Egyptian bondage. And God brought them in direct fashion towards the land that he'd promised them, in a land that flowed with milk and honey. And he said that he would help them occupy that land. It was going to require conflict and stress and challenge. And when they explored the land, their response was no. No, thank you. We'll take the deliverance from slavery for the most part, and we appreciate the manna, but we don't want to do that. And the Bible describes that they had an evil heart of unbelief, and that God accepted their decision. He didn't force them to occupy the promised land. In fact, that generation, with a couple of exceptions, perished in the wilderness. So with that, I want to suggest to you that when you and I neglect or reject or appear to be disinterested or act as if we don't notice the invitations of God, I would submit it's more sobering than declining an invitation to dinner. I do not imagine that it's incumbent upon God to present to me the same invitation a second time. I'm very grateful that in his mercy and grace, he has frequently done that on my behalf. But I don't want to live in such a presumptive way that I can decline an invitation and imagine God will address me at my convenience. I think that is foolhardy. I want to live with a greater respect for God than that. And so we're going to explore that, but I want to do it in this session, at least, in the context of water baptism. Thank you for that enthusiastic response. I'm delighted to know how excited you are about the topic. I can tell that you moved to the edge of your seats. You immediately got your phones out and began to record. Good. Water baptism is a biblically directed component on our journey towards fulfilling what God created us for. It has little, if anything, to do with joining a congregation or formal religious services or denominational alignment. It has everything to do with your obedience to the Lord. And I'm going to do my best to at least unpack that in sort of an introductory way in this session. Baptism's beginning and why we talk about it. Is it something pastors dreamt up so that you had to get wet in public? Well, maybe it would be helpful to know that baptism really is not a Christian idea. It didn't start with a Christian church. That's why all the tags and labels and addendums that we've hung around it seems a bit nonsensical to me. It's an idea that we adapted from a practice that existed long before we could talk about the Christian church in play. I'm going to submit to you as we walk through this that in baptism, it isn't something that you do for God, which is kind of the attitude that I typically hear when we have these conversations. People go, well, you know, I've never been baptized, and I suppose I should do that. I kind of think God wants me to. And the theme of that seems to be that if I've gotten a pool of baptism, that all of heaven would be so relieved that now they could, you know, they'd made the quota. And in reality, baptism, God does something for the believer. It's a very one-sided arrangement, as is almost everything in our relationship with God. But I want to start with baptism in the New Testament. Matthew chapter 3 and verse 5, the character you know well is John the Baptizer. He was not the founder of the Baptist Church. And I don't say that to diminish anybody. It's just John's public ministry was noted by his engagement in baptizing people. John set up not in the temple area in Jerusalem, the center of religious authority and political authority. John set up in the desert some 20 miles away at the Jordan River. Bizarre behavior. There were plenty of places in Jerusalem at the foot of the temple where baptisms could have taken place, some ritual purity. There were plenty of situations and circumstances created for that very purpose. But John set up in the wilderness, a difficult journey for people. There's not a lot of buses that run from Jerusalem to the Jordan River in the first century. It was a long walk into a difficult terrain, and the climb back to Jerusalem was not simple. And enormous crowds of people went to John so that he became known as John the Baptizer. We get a little window in Matthew 3 and verse 5. People went out to him from Jerusalem and all Judea and the whole region of the Jordan. Confessing their sins, they were baptized by him in the Jordan River. Now, John's ministry predates Jesus' ministry. He's the one to prepare the way for the coming of the Messiah. So we can't speak of John's baptism in the terms of Christianity at all. John's not participating in Christian baptism. He's inviting his first century audience to participate in a baptism of repentance. So very clearly, baptism exists long before we can talk about it in any context that relates to the Christian church or the Christian community. So the baptism, as we understand it, was something we inherited, we adapted, we put a theology around. But the practice of baptism predates the Christian faith. We have no story apart from our Hebrew Bible and the faithfulness of those who preceded us. In Matthew chapter 3 and verse 11, this is John's testimony. He said, I baptize you with water for repentance. But after me will come one who is more powerful than I, whose sandals I'm not fit to carry. He'll baptize you with the Holy Spirit and with fire. There's not a record of Jesus baptizing individuals. His disciples did. That would follow through as the church emerged, so the baptism did not become about the individual that participated in it, but about the faithfulness and the obedience of the participants. But Jesus is introduced to us in all four Gospels. His introduction to us, above other introductions, as the one who will baptize us, not in water, but baptize us in the Holy Spirit. Amen. So we'll come back to that in a bit more detail. But from a high level, you know, this notion of being immersed in water, we understand it on a functional level, a fundamental level, as some connection to cleanliness. And it's true both physically, but it's also intended to remind us of our need to be spiritually clean. It's not unusual when we feel dirty on the inside that we will wash the outside. Pretty typical human behavior. Pilate, the Roman governor that condemned Jesus to death, when he wanted to express his innocence to the crowd to whom he just condemned Jesus, he washed his hands with water. Do you think that little bowl of water made Pilate clean? He had a powerful desire to symbolize his innocence. But a hand washing didn't do it. Often when someone behaves immorally, they take a bath, as if we can wash away our ungodliness. Baptism of repentance is the way I understand John's baptism. In Matthew 3 again, it says, confessing their sins, they were baptized by John in the Jordan River. And he saw many of the Pharisees and the Sadducees coming to where he was baptizing. And he said to them, you brood of vipers. For those of you that tell us that when we're following the direction of the Spirit of God, we're always kind and inclusive. John calls the religious leaders, they're religious experts. They are observant of the rules around their faith to the minutiae. And when John sees them having made the long journey to the Jordan River, he says, you're a bunch of snakes. Who warns you to flee from the coming wrath produced fruit in keeping with repentance. John was baptizing people into repentance. Repentance in Hebrew means a change of direction. In Greek, it means a change of mind. Repentance is a change of how you're living. These are the covenant people of God. They're not pagans. These aren't the non-Jewish community. These are the people who keep kosher and keep the holidays. They do their scripture readings in the synagogues on the Sabbath. They're engaged in much religious activity. But John says you are in need of repentance. I would submit to you that the challenges we face as a culture, the declining influence of our faith, the diminishing participation in church services, the increasing paganization that we see around us to the point that we're incapable of being willing to identify men and women, that we're allowing family to be redefined, that we won't protect our children. We'll allow them to be murdered up to the full term in pregnancy. I don't know if you saw the video this week. The governor of Massachusetts signed a bill that a child could be aborted up to full term. Which is unsettling in the legal component, but the video they released was a room filled with supporters cheering and laughing as she signed the legislation. Unbelievable. The 10th state to do so. How does that kind of pagan behavior flourish in the midst of a nation that started with a Judeo-Christian worldview that was founded upon biblical principles? How do we arrive at that place? Because we've stepped so far away from repentance. Unsettling parallels with the first century audience when we look at them. And John said, you need to bring forth the evidence, the fruit of repentance. So he baptized people into repentance. You must be in repentance before you can be baptized in repentance. Your baptism is an expression of a decision you've already made.
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6: In the Sermon on the Mount, Jesus said a half a dozen times, do not worry. Not a suggestion, it's a directive. I have a question. Are you living in obedience to Jesus or are you ignoring him? Well, we got a new book, it'll help you. It's called Freedom from Worry. It's really a how-to guide to live a life in the peace that Jesus promised us. You don't have to have a life choked with fear and anxiety and worry. You can be free. 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
5: 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Now, let's get back to Pastor Allen with his message called Accepting God's Invitations, Baptism.
6: In almost every case in the New Testament, when we look at baptism, it's not a presentation of what we're doing for God. It's a discussion of what the Lord will do for his people. The emphasis is on the instrumental language. The New Testament doesn't treat baptism as a symbol, but an event. It speaks of what it's for and what it will achieve. We have cheapened it and diminished it. You see, we are not going to overcome a secular culture. We're not going to overcome the current expressions of the spirit of Antichrist with a theoretical faith. Evil will not yield to our theories about our God. It will require a demonstration of the power of God. And that doesn't begin in the hearts and the minds of the pagans. It begins in the hearts and minds of those of us who are Christ followers and recognizing that in our obedience, in our willingness to accept the invitations of God, we open the doors of opportunity for the power of God to be made evident in our generation. Moses' willingness to leave a burning bush and go back to see Pharaoh opened the doors for the plagues to be expressed, to give heart to a nation of people, to break a 400-year pattern of enslavement. We are in desperate need of a generation of people of faith that will accept the invitations of God to the point that the power of God can be put on display so that a secular culture can see that there is a God in heaven above and that He is worthy of our respect. Look in John 3 and verse 3. Jesus declared, He's talking to Nicodemus, a religious expert. He came to Jesus. He has a hunger to know the truth, but he comes at night because he's a little anxious about community and what will be said. Most of us carry a little bit of that. What will people say if I go that far? How much of our Christian experience has been defined by trying to decide where the middle of the road is and live there? I don't want to go too far. I don't get too emotional. I don't want to get too invested. I don't want to get too caught up. I want to maintain my balance. I live in Tennessee. The only thing that stays in the middle of the road long term, roadkill. In this part of the world, primarily possums, now the occasional armadillo. Folks, I don't want to stay in the middle of the road. I want to find the edge of this thing. I want to build a ramp, and I want to hit the ramp going full speed. I want to say yes to the Lord. I want to encourage you to do the same. This is not a time or a season for half measures. John 3, I was trying to get there. Jesus said, I tell you the truth. You know what's coming now is a truth bomb. When Jesus uses that phrase, what's coming next is so unexpected. The only way Jesus could introduce it is to say, listen, I'm telling you the truth. Nicodemus, I tell you the truth. No one can see the kingdom of God unless he's born again. He can't believe that. It's about DNA. It's about kosher. It's about all these things. And Jesus is saying to him, I'm telling you the truth. No one can see the kingdom of God unless he's born again. And Nicodemus is legitimately puzzled. He's sincere. You can hear the sincerity in the dialogue. How can a man be born when he's old? He can't enter a second time into his mother's womb to be born. And Jesus said, I tell you the truth, no one can enter the kingdom of God unless he's born of water and of the Spirit. My opinion, you could disagree with me on this when we both go to heaven. I believe Nicodemus understood that Jesus was responding to him as a Pharisee for refusing John's baptism. What John did was not done in secret. It wasn't done in private. The tax collectors, the prostitutes, the most public of the sinners were changing their life pattern and their life habit and making a difficult journey down into the desert to the Jordan River to be baptized, willing to say they were changing their lives. The trajectory of their lives had been inappropriate. And for the most part, the establishment would have nothing to do with it. And so when Jesus has this private meeting with Nicodemus, it seems most plausible to me that current cultural trend is engaged in this dialogue they're having. In Acts chapter 2, on the day of Pentecost, when Peter responds to the crowd that is curious and then stirred by what he's said to them about Jesus, he replies and says, repent and be baptized, every one of you, in the name of Jesus for the forgiveness of your sins. And you'll receive the gift of the Holy Spirit. Do you understand that a short time earlier in that city that a crowd, a mob had chanted in regard to Jesus, crucify him? And now Peter is standing in that same city. This is not being done in secret. This is not some private faith. This is not some subtle Bible study where you gather with a few like-minded friends and share your latest theory on eschatology. Peter standing in a public street in front of thousands of people saying Jesus of Nazareth was the Messiah and you crucified him. And my response when you say, what can we do? Peter says to them, repent and be baptized. Change your thought and change your behavior. And now you be immersed in the name of Jesus. The dramatic change of behavior he's calling for. It's unacceptable, folks, to imagine a church that doesn't challenge culture. In a relatively short period of time after this message, Peter and his friends are arrested and threatened. Ultimately, they're going to suffer physically because of their advocacy for Jesus of Nazareth. In Acts chapter 22, Paul is giving his testimony about what happened when Ananias came to see him. You remember Paul's story? How am I doing? I got a minute and a half. We're golden. Paul. You know the Damascus story. He encounters Jesus on the road. He's left blind. He goes to Damascus. God sends Ananias. Well, in that chapter, we don't get as full of a report as Paul gives of himself later in his life when he's sharing his testimony. It's in your notes, Acts 22, 15. This is what Ananias said to him. You'll be a witness to all men of what you've seen and heard. And now what are you waiting for? Get up and be baptized. Wash your sins away, calling on his name. Saul of Tarsus hated Jesus' followers. Men or women, young or old, he thought they should be imprisoned. He celebrated while Stephen was stoned outside the walls of Jerusalem. And Ananias has the determination to stand in front of him and say to him, this is Paul's words. Get up and be baptized and wash away your sins. Call on the name of the one you hated, the name of the one that you met on the road. Baptism has little to do with getting you out of hell. It has everything to do with getting you cleaned up. God is bringing us repentance and our faith to a point of consummation. Not completion. We have to live that out. Jesus said we have to take up our cross daily. In the context of a penitent believer, the water is a means of grace. It will have a spiritual effect upon us, bringing about forgiveness and the cleansing with the break with their old life to a point of climax. When we celebrate baptism, we put the pools up and we invite people to those places. You know, we change our pattern of baptism from time to time, to be honest, because the behavior of the community becomes poor. If we know we're going to have a baptismal service, we stay home. Well, if there's not a message for me, if they're not going to minister to me, I'm not going to make the effort to be there. While people take a step of obedience and God meets them in that place, there's no place I would rather be in my life than be in the midst of people who are saying yes to the Lord.
7: Amen.
6: If you give me a choice of being in a place where people are taking steps of obedience towards the Lord or being in another study, and I love to learn, I'll go to the place where people are practicing obedience. I want to watch it. I want to sense it. I want to experience it. I'll give them a hug. I'll say a prayer for them. Some of them I may know, and I'm thinking, wow. Makes me smile because I'm certain someone thinks that about me on a pretty regular basis. Folks, God meets us in baptism. You see, I believe we'll know revival is growing, not when the numbers of baptisms tick up, when behavior becomes so dramatically changed after those events that it changes cultural trends. When what's bought and sold and how celebrations take place on a college campus, it's better evidence of renewal and revival than just baptisms. And I'm not opposed to baptisms. I'm telling you, God meets us in that step of obedience so that we can lead a new kind of life. And if you've never taken that step, let's go. Let's go.
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7: Pilgrim's Progress. 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I'm Ray Greenlee, pastor of the National Prayer Chapel. 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
3: With SRN News, I'm Ron Taylor. A Massachusetts judge declared a mistrial in the case of Lindsay Clancy yesterday, the former nurse accused of murdering her three children after jurors deadlocked and were unable to reach a verdict. Plymouth County District Attorney Tim Cruz says it's important to remember Lindsay Clancy's children in this case.
9: Our priority has always been to fight for Cora, for Dawson, and for Callan. The noise in this case may be louder than it is for other prosecutions in our county, but we have treated it the same as any other case. Children were murdered, and it's our job to seek justice.
3: Cruz says that the prosecution would not make any decision soon on whether to retry the case. The legal process of considering a retrial could begin later in the month. The job market rebounded last month.
10: The U.S. economy added a surprising 162,000 jobs in August, a solid rebound from July's decline, and a result that beat many economists' expectations. The Labor Department says the unemployment rate held at a low 4.1%, underscoring what supporters of President Trump call a durable jobs recovery market by strong job security for Americans already in the workforce. The report also included encouraging revisions to earlier data. Employment totals for June and July were revised upward by a combined 55,000 jobs. That means the labor market was stronger than first reported into August. Bernie Bennett, Washington.
3: Apple has relabeled Lake Ontario to Lake America for users of its Maps app following competitor Google days after President Trump ordered a new name for the body of water amid his escalating trade war with Canada. An ICE officer has been released from federal custody after pleading not guilty to lying to investigators about circumstances that led to the shooting of a Venezuelan man during the Minnesota immigration crackdown last winter. This is SRN News.
1: Acronyms appear every day in our conversations. For example, when texting, LOL means laugh out loud, and BFF means best friends forever. Here's an acronym that might help you when praying. ASK. A stands for asking. Jesus said, ask and it will be given to you. S stands for seeking. Jesus said, seek and you will find. K stands for knocking. Jesus said, knock and it will be opened to you. Is prayer really as easy as Jesus makes it sound? It is if you ask and keep on asking, seek and keep on seeking, knock and keep on knocking. And so the next time you ask, expect Jesus to RSVP.
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12: We live in a world that is seemingly more divided than ever. Our country is divided. And the world, you would expect, division. But unfortunately, we often see today that the church is divided.
11: On today's PowerPoint, Dr. Graham brings a message about what it is that identifies believers to a watching world. Now, here's Dr. Graham with his message, The Law of Love.
12: Take your Bibles and turn with me to the book of John, the Gospel of John, chapter 13. And we are with Christ in the upper room and his disciples. And the title of this message is The Law of Love. It may be when you think about love, you don't think about law. But the fact is, Jesus teaches us a new commandment, and it is the law of love. And if we're going to live a Christ-centered life, then love will be at the center of it, because Christ is at the center of our lives. Look at verse 23. If anyone loves me, he will keep my word, and my Father will love him, and we will come to him, and watch this, make our home with him. Sometimes people question, should we really ask Jesus to come into our hearts? What is that? Ask Jesus to come into your heart. Well, yes, it's quite appropriate to say, invite Jesus into your heart. Because he says, I will make myself at home in you. Because it's not Christ plus you, it is Christ in you. Not Christ plus you that enables you to live the Christian life, but Christ in you, in me. Christ in you, Colossians tells us, the hope of glory. Christ living in us. It's possible, however, for Christ to be present and not be prominent in our lives, not have his proper place of preeminence in our lives, that he's not first and foremost in all that we do. In other words, centered in Christ. We tend to be self-centered rather than Christ-centered. And the Christian life is dying to self and living to Christ. The Apostle Paul said, I am crucified with Christ. Nevertheless, I live, yet not I, but Christ lives in me. And the life that I now live in the flesh, I live by the faith of the Son of God who loved me and gave himself for me. That's Galatians 2 and verse 20, given by the Apostle Paul. As we are with the Lord and his disciples in the upper room, he's giving his last will and legacy to his disciples and therefore to all of us. What he said hours before the cross, minutes really before he was arrested and taken to trial and ultimately crucified, only to die and live again because he came out of the grave. I never like to speak of the cross without adding the resurrection. Because without the resurrection, the cross is just a tragedy. But because of the resurrection, the cross is a triumph. Amen?
9: Amen.
12: So Jesus said, yes, I want to live in you. Your heart is Christ's home. And so when Jesus is in the room, as in this upper room, and we can be there with him, then everything in our lives changes. And we have in these chapters 13, 14, 15, 16, with a prayer at the close in chapter 17, we have these wonderful promises that come from Jesus to his disciples and to all of us who follow him in every generation. Verses 34 and 35 of John 13, a new commandment I give to you, that you love one another just as I have loved you, you also are to love one another. And by this, all people will know that you are my disciples if you have love for one another. Now, love is the most written about, talked about theme topic in all of history. Why is that? Because we all long to be loved. And we actually all long to give love. Life is about relationships, someone said, and the rest is details. God made us to have a relationship with him and then to share his love with others, including those closest and nearest and dearest to us. But every one of us, we're born this way because God made us this way. We long to be loved, to be cherished, to be valued from birth throughout all of life, to the end of life, and throughout all eternity. We want to be loved. Psychologically, the ability to love and be loved is the most important mental truth in our lives. Just think about all the prose about love, all the poetry about love, all the movies, all the media. ChatGPT says this, that there are over 100 million love songs, now either recorded or written, in every genre, in every language, 100 million love songs, including a love song that goes all the way back to Phoenicia. So, a lot of love songs. The number one Google searches in 2024 had to do with insights and advice and on love and marriage and dating apps, on losing love and keeping love, defining love. And of course, most of the modern expressions, whether it is in song or in story, movies or in music, has to do

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2: Need of his disciples doing what was needed, what was necessary at the time, because love meets needs. And Jesus is humble love, it's sacrificial love, it's agape love, it's selfless love. And this kind of love, he loved them to the end. He loved them all the way perfectly, is faithful and forever. This love, the love of Jesus, is an others-focused love. So he went on to say, in describing this love, to love God and to love one another. At the core of all kinds of love, whether it is romantic love, relationship love, brotherly love, friendship love, or spiritual love, the love of God, at the core of all of this is Christ at the center. It is the supernatural love of God in our hearts, according to Romans 5:5, that is poured out in our hearts by the Holy Spirit. I can't love like this, but Jesus can love through me. This is a love that gives to us. So why? So that we would give it to others. It's a love to be experienced. It's a love to be expressed. The agape love of Jesus is giving a person what they need the most. Giving a person what they need the most when they deserve it the least. You see that? Giving a person what they need the most when they often deserve it the least. That's what happened in the upper room that evening when Jesus ministered to his disciples. So you can't give what you don't have. So if Christ is not at the center of your marriage, if his love is not flowing through your life, then you can't really give the kind of love that your wife needs, that your husband needs, even your children. You can't give love until you possess love. And we possess love when we are possessed of Christ. And if you want to renew your love today in your home, in your family, in your marriage, if you want to share your love with other people, what do? You live a Christ-centered life. A life not lived for self, but preferring Christ and others above all. No doubt you've heard of the Golden Rule. And the Golden Rule was preached by Jesus in Matthew chapter 7 and in verse 12. No doubt you're familiar with it. It says, so whatever you wish that others would do to you, do also to them, for this is the law and the prophets. So here's the law, here's the prophets, here's the first commandments in essential. It is to love others as you would love yourself by doing unto them as you would have them do unto you. Interestingly, a form of this golden rule is in other religions. It is not just in the Christian faith. So the golden rule for Christians would mean something far different than what it means in a religious experience or expression. I mean, the world has its form of the golden rule. You know what it is? He who has the gold rules. Or do unto others before they do unto you. That's the way the world lives. But we live differently. We live by this rule, by this law, the law of love. So Jesus took it a step further, a big step further. You could even call this, as someone did, the platinum rule. The platinum rule, which is do unto others as Jesus has done unto you. That is the ultimate. He is the model, because love does. It's action. Jesus washed feet to demonstrate this love, sacrificial, humble, obedient love. That's the model. He is the model for the Christ-centered life and love.
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1: But let's talk about this mandate, because you see that this is a law here. This is a command. He said, keep my commandments if you love me. A new commandment I give unto you. So this is a new law. Now, how is this new? You might, if you know your Bible a little, you know, you would say, well, that's not all that new. Because love the Lord and love people is all through the Bible in the Old Testament. Jesus had talked about it earlier, about love the Lord your God, quoting the Old Testament, with all your heart, mind, soul, and strength, and your neighbor as yourself. So loving God and loving people, that's not new. That love like this goes all the way back to the Garden of Eden. When God gave Adam and Eve, the first man and woman, his love to share with one another. It's in the law of Moses. It's in all the law of the Old Testament to love. But there's something different here. What's new about what Jesus said on love? He said, love one another. So the focus of your love of God is on others. And then he said, as I have loved you. So this is Jesus' love. This is God's love as seen in Christ. It's the love that we have as God's people for one another. And it demands a focus on Christ and on the church, meaning his family, his people, you and me, one another. There are many one another reciprocal commandments in the New Testament, like greet one another with a brotherly love and a brotherly kiss, or to serve one another, to meet with one another. There are all kinds of one another commandments that are given, but at the heart of it all is love one another. Why? Because God has brought us together. As a family of friends in Christ, we are one in the blood and we are one in the bond of love. We are a brotherhood, a sisterhood. We are the family of God, a band of brothers and sisters. We are his children, called to take a message of hope and life and salvation to a world that desperately needs this love. Because we live in a world that is seemingly more divided than ever. Our country is divided. And the world, you would expect division. But unfortunately, we often see today that the church is divided. And often divided on things that don't really matter. Not on essentials of which we should unite. But churches are split and splintering and dividing and breaking up and starting a new church down the street and calling it a church plant when it's really just a church breakup. The world is watching us. And when we come together in love, Jesus said, by this will all men know that you are my disciples. Not because you've memorized a lot of verses. I've memorized a lot of verses. It's a really good thing. But that's not the reason. Or wear a cross. Or even go to church. But when you love one another, this is the mandate. Jesus is described in the New Testament, he describes himself as meek and mild and lowly of heart. Meekness, what does that mean? Is that weakness? Not at all. Meekness is power under control. Remember, Jesus was strong. He was a powerful man, a mighty man. When Pilate stood him up, beaten within an inch of his life, bloodied but unbowed, he looked at Jesus, looked at the crowd, and said, "Behold the man." What a man! Jesus. In fact, just a few minutes after the upper room discourse, Jesus and the disciples go to the Garden of Gethsemane where Jesus is praying. He nearly bleeds out in the garden under stress and duress in view of the cross. But then he stands up as the guards of the temple area and the soldiers come to arrest him, led by Judas the betrayer. They came saying, "We're looking for Jesus. Where's Jesus? We've come to arrest him." Jesus stepped out and said, "I am him. I am he." And you know what happened? He used a derivative of the form, "I am." And you know what happened? Those soldiers fell like dominoes. They went down in the presence of the great I am. You know, if I'd have been Jesus in that moment, taking all that power, I might have said something like, "I am and you're not. Bye." But Jesus didn't do that. He yielded himself. Don't ever forget, Jesus wasn't murdered or even martyred. He was sacrificed. He gave himself. He voluntarily went to the cross. He said, "No man takes my life. I give my life." And so there we see the power of Jesus under control. Peter's over there with his little sword trying to cut people's ears and heads off. Jesus said, "Peter, put that up. Don't you know that I could speak to the Father and he would send tens of thousands upon tens of thousands of angels in this moment?" Why did he do it? Why did he go to the cross? What kept Jesus on the cross? Love kept him there. The nails didn't keep him there. The cross didn't hold him there, but love. And this is the love, the power that is under control. And when we live like this in the power of his love, then the world says, "Tell me about your Jesus." This is how they know we're his disciples. People want to achieve greatness in life, and that's okay. God gave us ambition, and it should be holy ambitions. But if you want to achieve true greatness in your life, there's one, a great commandment to keep. And what is the great commandment? Love the Lord your God with all your heart, your mind, your soul, your strength, and your neighbor as yourself. And then love like Jesus. And then there's the great commission. Go into all the world and preach the gospel, teaching them to observe all things that I have commanded you. He said, "I'm with you till the end of the age." Five times he gave us the great commission. So there's a great commandment, there's the great commission, but there's one other, the great compassion. The great compassion. You know what the great compassion is? It's Matthew 25 and verse 45. "Then he will answer them, saying, 'Truly I say to you, as you did not do it to the one of the least of these, you did not do it unto me. But when you do it unto the least of these,'" Jesus was talking to unbelievers. And he said, "I was hungry and you didn't feed me. I was thirsty and you didn't give me drink. I was naked and you did not clothe me. I was a stranger and you did not take me in.'" And they said, "When, Lord? When was that?" And that's when he said, verse 45, "When you didn't do it unto the least of these, you didn't do it for me. But when you do it for the least of these, you've done it for me." You know what that is? That's the great compassion that Christians have for each other and those that he loves. I love Philippians chapter 2. This is Paul talking about this Christ-centered love. And he said, this is in the New Living Translation, "Then make me truly happy by agreeing wholeheartedly with each other, loving one another." Well, there's that again. And we do that by agreeing with one another, each other, wholeheartedly, and working together with one mind and one purpose. Now he's talking to Christians. He's talking to the church. And how would this work, verse 3, if we live this out in our marriages? Don't be selfish. Don't try to impress others. Be humble, thinking of others as better than yourselves. This is what Jesus did when he knelt and he washed those feet, when he yielded to the cross, when he died in agony and blood. He didn't look out for his own interest. He cared about the souls of others better than himself. Take an interest in others too. And then he said, but you must have this same attitude that Christ Jesus had. So love propels us to do whatever it takes to fulfill the Great Commission, the Great Commandment, and the Great Compassion. When this happens, the world pays attention. Loveless Christians and churches are a discredit to the gospel, a discredit to our testimony. The way people know that our relationship with the Lord is legit is because of our love. And this is all about our identity in Christ. Now listen to this very carefully. If I know that I am loved by God, that Jesus loves me, that he is alive in me, that my identity is not in me or myself or my power, my presence, my prestige, my possessions, that's not my identity. What I do, no, my identity is in Jesus Christ. And when I know that, when I know I am loved like this in him, then I am free to love others like Jesus loves me. And the Jesus in me loves the Jesus in you. And the Jesus in you loves the Jesus in me. So here's the law of love. It's the one law that Jesus said, I'm giving you these as my last words. Love one another as I have loved you. And by this will all men know that you are my disciples, that you have love for one another.
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1: So let me ask you something as we close today. Not do you feel loving this morning? Feelings come and go. You know that. The question is simpler and harder. Who are you going to choose to love this week when it costs you something? Because that's really where the rubber meets the road. It's easy to love people who are easy to love. It's easy to sing about love, post about love, get a little misty-eyed about love. But Jesus didn't say the world would know us by our sentiment. He said they'd know us by what we actually do for one another, especially when it's inconvenient, especially when someone doesn't deserve it, especially when it would be so much easier to just look away. So here's my challenge. Think of one person this week who's difficult to love right now. Maybe it's someone in your own home. Maybe it's someone at your office who gets under your skin. Maybe it's someone in church you've quietly kept at arm's length. And I want you to choose, on purpose, to love them the way Christ loved you. Not because they've earned it, but because you didn't earn His love either. That's the whole gospel in miniature, isn't it? Undeserved love, freely given. And now it lives in you. Not as a nice idea you nod along to, but as a command you get to obey, empowered by His own Spirit. The world is genuinely starving for this. Not more opinions, not more noise, not more people proving they're right. They're starving to see what real, sacrificial, patient love actually looks like, lived out in ordinary people. That could be you this week. So go be the answer to somebody's prayer. Go love like you've been loved. That's the law of love.
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3: With SRN News, I'm Ron Taylor. A federal judge is extending a legal block on President Trump's plan to regulate mail ballots during the midterm elections. The order yesterday from U.S. District Judge Idira Tawani comes after she earlier handed down a temporary restraining order prohibiting the U.S. Postal Service from enforcing the new policy. North Carolina began sending mail ballots out yesterday, and election officials in many states say it's too late to meet the new requirements. The Trump administration filing a notice late yesterday saying it would appeal the ruling. The Trump administration has imposed sanctions on a Turkish financial institution as part of its latest effort to sever critical financial lifelines for the Iranian government. The action yesterday came after Treasury Secretary Scott Bessent launched Operation Economic Outcast, the new administration effort to isolate already heavily sanctioned Iran from remaining trading partners to try to capitulate to the U.S. demands. This is SRN News.
4: Acronyms appear every day in our conversations. For example, when texting, LOL means laugh out loud, and BFF means best friends forever. Here's an acronym that might help you when praying. ASK. A stands for asking. Jesus said, ask and it will be given to you. S stands for seeking. Jesus said, seek and you will find. K stands for knocking. Jesus said, knock and it will be opened to you. Is prayer really as easy as Jesus makes it sound? It is if you ask and keep on asking, seek and keep on seeking, knock and keep on knocking. And so the next time you ASK, expect Jesus to RSVP.
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0: You know how you can tell when someone has never read the Bible? They'll say one of two things. Welcome to Through the Bible. I'm so glad that you've hopped aboard the Bible bus as we continue our journey through the whole Word of God. So what are those two things that people say? Well, first, the Bible is boring. Is it really? After traveling through Genesis with Noah and the flood, Abraham with all his ups and downs, Joseph and the drama with his brothers, I'd say not boring at all. How about you? And then we just walked with Jesus through the final chapters of Matthew, through his miracles, his last days, the crucifixion, and the glorious resurrection. Not boring either. Not even close. Now, we're back in the Old Testament, where the children of Israel are slaves in Egypt, and we're about to hear Moses say to Pharaoh, "Let my people go." So no, the Bible isn't boring, not when you study it like this. The second thing that people say is that the Old Testament is negative, you know, full of thou shalt nots. But here, we're given something beautiful, a picture of God's faithfulness to his people in the middle of their suffering. We're in Exodus chapter 6. Dr. J. Vernon McGee called this passage the seven I wills of redemption. Listen to them. God says, "I am the Lord. I will bring you out from under the burdens of the Egyptians. I will rescue you from their bondage, and I will redeem you with an outstretched arm." That's three right there. And there's more to come. It's going to be a great study. So as you listen, think of someone that you could invite to join us, someone who might believe that the Bible is boring or negative. This is a great place to help change their mind. Let's pray together. Father, thank you for your word and the way it stirs faith in our hearts. Show us what you want us to know about your beautiful plan to bring us into a relationship with you. In Jesus' name we pray. Amen. Now open to Exodus 6 as we go through the Bible with Dr. J. Vernon McGee.
1: Friends, our study brings us to the sixth chapter of the book of Exodus, and we're putting in at verse 6. We're now getting ready for the battle of the gods when the Lord sends the plagues upon the land of Egypt. And we found that the first thing Moses did, he and Aaron and the elders went into Pharaoh and made the demand to let them go out in the wilderness and sacrifice unto the Lord for 3 days. And Pharaoh said, nothing doing. He said, I don't know the Lord, and I don't know him at all, and I'm not about to let the children of Israel go. Fact of the matter is, he says, I'll just increase their workload because they wouldn't be complaining if it wasn't for the fact that they've got too much spare time. And so the load was increased, and the children of Israel complained to Moses, and Moses went and complained to the Lord about it all. Now God wants to give him an assurance of who he is and what he's going to do. And we saw last time he made it clear to Moses, I'm the God of Abraham, Isaac, and Jacob. You see, at this time they've got quite a history to build on. They've got a past that gives demonstration. We can say today, hitherto hath the Lord helped. It's a matter of record, friends, that God has intervened on your behalf and my behalf. Maybe you're not sure of it, but I am now, that God has intervened on my behalf. And being confident of this very thing, that he which hath begun a good work will perform it. So that the history is very important. He said, I'm the God of Abraham, Isaac, and Jacob. And I have now heard the groaning of the children of Israel. And God knows our needs today, and he knows our desperate condition, and he can help. Now he says what he's going to do for them. And you have seven I wills, and these are the seven I wills of redemption. They begin here at verse 6 now, chapter 6 of Exodus. I'm reading, wherefore say unto the children of Israel, I am the Lord. And believe me, he said that quite a few times also. Now the first I will, and I will bring you out from under the burden of the Egyptians. Number 2, and I will rid you out of their bondage. 3, and I will redeem you with a stretched out arm and with great judgments. 4, and I will take you to me for a people. And 5, and I will be to you a God. And ye shall know that I am the Lord your God, which bringeth you out from under the burdens of the Egyptians. Then the sixth one, verse 8, and I will bring you in unto the land concerning the which I did swear to give to Abraham, to Isaac, and to Jacob. And now number 7, and I will give it to you for a heritage. I'm the Lord. Now these are the 7 I wills of redemption. God says to these people, he said, first of all, I'm going to bring you out from under the burdens of the Egyptians. Now, the corollary and the parallel to our redemption is here. The burden of sin today, the things of the world are a burden today to the heart. And we're told to love not the world. But God delivers us from the burden of sin. And then he says, and I will rid you out of their bondage, and he'll deliver you from the slavery of sin. I have one of the most remarkable letters, and friends, we're receiving right now some of the most remarkable letters that I think that I've ever received. I'm convinced in my own heart that God is using this Bible study not in just some little surface way to entertain people or to even give them knowledge, but the Spirit of God is reaching down today in depth into many hearts and transforming them. I have a letter, and I won't even say where it's from. It's from a man that I would have said, and frankly, I don't think I would have spent much time personally talking with him, but yet I've been talking to him now for, I think, a couple of years. And this man has had a great transformation. He's a brilliant young man to begin with. And he started out in sin, and I mean in sin. I think that he probably has today a half a dozen illegitimate children. And not from just one, but each one is separate. He's had an affair after an affair. Added to that in his work has not been altogether honest in it. And then he got religious, and he entered the priesthood, studied for the priesthood. And then he fell in love with a girl that wanted to be a nun, and they had an affair. I'm not sure whether they got married or not, but then even his own relatives, I don't know whether it was his brother or cousin's wife, he had an affair with her. I mean, this fellow's been in sin. He was in the service, and he attempted to help the chaplain in the service, of all things. This man has had as checkered a career as anybody that I've ever heard of, and yet the Word of God has reached down into this man's life. He told me how he began to listen to it, and it just took days for the darkness to roll away and the light to break through into his heart and life. And he said, I'm now trusting the Lord Jesus. And he's married this last one that he's had an affair with, and she's his wife. But he still has the impinging of conscience upon him that, yes, God has forgiven him. I'm going to try to be helpful to him now by writing to him because he wonders whether he ought to even live with this woman. He says, he and his wife feel like maybe they're living in sin because of their past. May I say to you, God has reached down in his life and redeemed him. Now that's the business God is in. Look at these people in the land of Egypt. The burdens are upon them. They're in bondage. And God says, I'm going to take you out of here. I'm going to rid you of the bondage. And I'm going to redeem you with a stretched out arm. And that's that mighty bared arm that Isaiah said, who hath believed our report, and to whom is the bared arm of the Lord revealed? Well, I don't know who it's revealed to. I didn't know that fellow was listening in. But God knew, and God reached down and did a work in his life. And we are receiving letter after letter like that today. God's doing a work today, friends, in hearts and lives, and it's the work of redemption, and he's reaching down. It's not this little silly stuff that we came through today about Jesus this and Jesus that, and no mention of sin. the idea today that you can sort of cuddle up to him and he'll be your friend. May I say to you, my friend, what you need is a savior from sin, because in his sight you are corrupt and you will have to deal with that. He died. He loved you enough to die for you to make it possible to be saved. And if he had to do that, you're going to have to come to him as that kind of a sinner in order to be saved. This is the great plan of salvation right here. The seven I wills of redemption. This is the way God saves you. Listen to him. I will take you to me for a people. And just think, lifting us out of the muck and the mire and making us his son by faith in Christ Jesus. Now he says, and I'll be to you a God. Now, he just didn't lift us out of the muck and the mire to make us orphans and run off and leave us. He says, I'm going to be your God. And I don't believe, friend, you're saved if you tell me today that, oh, you believed in Jesus, but you're going on living without him and living today as if he does not exist, and some actually living in sin tell me, oh, I've trusted Jesus. No, you haven't. You've had some little sissy experience that has done nothing for your life. My friend, when you trust him, it'll transform your life, and he'll become your God, and you'll bow down to him, and you'll acknowledge him as your God. That's the thing that he's talking about here. I will be to you a God, and ye shall know that I'm the Lord your God. God wants you to know something, friend. He wants you to know that you're saved. He wants you to know Christ. He wants you to know him, which bringeth you out from the burdens of the Egyptians. Now, has God saved you from something? Somebody says, well, I don't know. You don't know, then you're not saved. When he saves you from something. I'll bring you out from the burdens of the Egyptians. Now, not only does he save us from something, I'll bring you into the land concerning the which I did swear to give it to Abraham, Isaac, and Jacob. Now, Canaan today is not a picture of heaven. It's a picture of the Christian life as believers should be living it today. Have you crossed over Jordan through the death and resurrection of Christ? Are you living today in the life and light and love of a living Savior? That's important, friend. That's very important, and it's very real, by the way. Now, verse 8 again, and I will give it to you for a heritage. I'm the Lord. We have been blessed with all spiritual blessings in the heavenlies. And Paul, in the 5th chapter of Romans, makes it clear, having been justified by faith, we have peace with God through our Lord Jesus Christ. We have access to him. Oh, we have joy in the midst of trouble, and we've been given the Holy Spirit, and the love of God has been made real to us, and we're delivered from wrath to come. We're delivered from the great tribulation period. What kind of salvation do you have today, friends, that you're talking about that has not transformed your life and hasn't really redeemed you from something? Say, this is a great passage of Scripture, is it not? Here's the picture of your salvation and my salvation. Now will you notice verse 9, and Moses spake so unto the children of Israel, but they hearkened not unto Moses for anguish of spirit and for cruel bondage. And your heart must go out to these people at a time like this. They just couldn't believe Moses because he hadn't helped them. He'd hurt them, really. Now notice verse 10, and the Lord spake unto Moses, saying, go in, speak unto Pharaoh, king of Egypt, that he let the children of Israel go out of his land. And Moses spake before the Lord, saying, behold, the children of Israel have not hearkened unto me. How then shall Pharaoh hear me, who am of uncircumcised lips? The Lord spake unto Moses and unto Aaron, and gave them a charge unto the children of Israel, and unto Pharaoh, king of Egypt, to bring the children of Israel out of the land of Egypt. In other words, he was not accepted, that is, Moses was not accepted by the children of Israel, and he's not accepted by Pharaoh, and he's reluctant to go into Pharaoh again and make a demand. Well, God commissioned him. God says, you go on in there. In other words, he's to look to God at a time like this and not to circumstances. Now, we have here something that to me is very strange. In the midst of all of this, these difficulties, God is very careful. He's very careful to give us the families again. That's important as far as the Old Testament is concerned. It's very important to know who we're talking about. And the genealogy became all important. In verse 14, these be the heads of their fathers' houses, the sons of Reuben, the firstborn of Israel. And again, here we go through all of this. And I'm not going to go through it, friends, because I'll be honest with you, all it is a bunch of names. I could go to sleep reading these names. But just because they're a little boring to me doesn't mean they're not important. It just means it's not a thrilling record here of anything except to God. God was very, very, very insistent that the genealogies be recorded, that we know who we're talking about. And he has the same thing for you and me today. He wants us to be his children. And he wants us to be sons of God through faith in Christ. But we want to be sure about that. We want to be sure about it. Now in verse 16, these are the names of the sons of Levi according to their generations. And this will come up later and it's important. You have Gershon, Kohath, and Merari. These were the three sons and they are the ones that will take the tabernacle through the wilderness. Quite interesting. The children of Israel today, the average Jew could not tell you what tribe he belongs to. But back here, they had to be sure of these things because, you see, it's a genealogy leading to Jesus Christ. And then we have in verse 18 the sons of Kohath, Amram and Izhar and Hebron. And you will notice that Amram's named after the father of Moses. And here we have verse 20. And Amram took him Jochebed, his father's sister, to wife, and she bare him Aaron and Moses, and the years of the life of Amram were 137 years. Someone has asked me the question, well, Aaron was Moses' brother. Well, when Aaron was born, didn't he have the same problem they'd have with Moses? No, Aaron was older than Moses, and the decree of old Pharaoh hadn't probably been put in at that time. It was not until he saw the way they were increasing. Now you have here this genealogy that we have before us, and I'm going to pass over it and come all the way down to verse 26. Now, these are that Aaron and Moses to whom the Lord said, bring out the children of Israel from the land of Egypt according to their armies. These are they which spake to Pharaoh, king of Egypt, to bring out the children of Israel from Egypt. These are that Moses and Aaron. In other words, at this juncture, when both Pharaoh and the children of Israel themselves, the circumcised would not accept them, the uncircumcised would not. And Moses is pretty discouraged. Well, what about it then? Well, it's at this point that God gives his background of who he is. He has to be who he claims to be before he can deliver the children of Israel. There are those today that try to tell me that the virgin birth is not essential. May I say to you, it's absolutely essential. Then somebody comes and says, well, you don't have to believe the virgin birth to be saved. Now, will you listen to me very carefully about this? When I came to Christ, I never heard of the virgin birth. You don't have to trust his birth to be saved. You trust his death and resurrection to be saved. But wait just a minute. When you are saved, you'll come to know him. And when you come to know him, you'll find out he's virgin born. And if he was not virgin born, then you made a mistake in trusting him because he's not who he claimed to be. So you see, it's not essential to believe the virgin birth to be saved, but no one who's been saved will deny the virgin birth. They cannot. This thing, my friend, is very important and essential. Moses and Aaron have to be who they claim to be. They are in the family of Levi. They belong to that line. And their father and mother are Amram and Jochebed. You see, this man Moses was brought up in Pharaoh's court there 40 years. He's been 40 years out yonder in the desert of Midian. He's married the priest of Midian's daughter. Now here he is back in the land. Who are you anyway? Well, here's who he is. The credentials are very important. In fact, they're all important here. Now God, on that basis, renews his call to Moses and to Aaron. Verse 28, it came to pass on the day when the Lord spake unto Moses in the land of Egypt, that the Lord spake unto Moses, saying, I am the Lord. Speak thou unto Pharaoh, king of Egypt, all that I say unto thee. And Moses said before the Lord, behold, I am of uncircumcised lips, and how shall Pharaoh hearken unto me? Moses again making excuses, you see. It's not a very pleasant task that he has. He's been rejected all the way along. He says, after all, I'm Moses, my father and mother, Amram and Jochebed, and we're in the line of Levi. Levi was the son of Jacob, and Jacob a son of Isaac, and Isaac a son of Abraham, and God made the promises to Abraham. I'm in the right line, but he doesn't have very much faith. He said, they rejected me, and I hesitate to go. Now, in chapter 7, verse 1, notice what God says to Moses. He's having a little trouble with Moses, by the way. And the Lord said unto Moses, see, I have made thee a God to Pharaoh, and Aaron thy brother shall be thy prophet. That is, he'll speak for you. You remember he had complained about the fact that he was not eloquent, and now Aaron is to be his prophet. Now, this, by the way, is the finest definition I think you'll find of a prophet. It's given here in an illustration, you see. Moses will be a God to Pharaoh, and Aaron will speak for him, and Aaron will be a prophet. Now, God has sent prophets to speak to his people in the past. These prophets, you see, are those who speak for God. A prophet is one who has a message from God to the people, and he's the very opposite of a priest. A prophet comes out from God and goes to the people. The priest represents the people, and he comes from the people, and he goes to God representing them. Therefore, a priest is not to speak for God, and a prophet is not to represent the people. He's to represent God. And Aaron now is to represent Moses before the people, and Moses is representing God before both the people and Pharaoh. That, I think, is something that is here that God would have us know. Now, we've come to the conclusion of this particular period. I wish we could move on a little farther today, but we're in no hurry. We've got 5 years, friends, so we're in no hurry. Next time, we're going to see Moses and Aaron going into the presence of Pharaoh again. By the way, the fireworks will begin also. Until then, may God richly bless you. I'm 11.
0: Well, I'm hooked. How about you? 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As Dr. McGee said, the fireworks are about to begin, and don't miss this exciting study as we continue in the book of Exodus. I'm Steve Schwetz, and I'll save you a seat on the Bible bus as it rolls along next time.

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4: With SRN News, I'm Ron Taylor. The judge has declared a mistrial in the Lindsey Clancy murder case. After 7 days of deliberating, the jurors failed to reach a verdict yesterday on whether she was criminally responsible for killing her three children in her Massachusetts home 3 years ago. Plymouth County District Attorney Tim Cruz says Lindsey Clancy is guilty of murder.
5: I appreciate the fact that there are strong feelings and opinions tied to this case. However, our job is to set aside our feelings and focus solely on the facts. The facts are Lindsey Clancy killed her three children, and the evidence suggested to us that she was in control of her actions when she committed those homicides.
4: Cruz said the prosecution would not make any decision soon on retrying the case. The legal process of considering a retrial could begin later this month, however. The Trump administration says it's planning to start excavation work on Memorial Arch in Washington in the next 2 weeks.
6: Critics say the project would disrupt historic sight lines in Washington, D.C., but Interior Secretary Doug Burgum wrote on social media platform X that the arch would be, quote, one of the great pieces of American architecture, unquote. Secretary Burgum also says the arch is befitting the world's most powerful capital. The planned 250-foot-tall memorial arch will stand between the Lincoln Memorial and Arlington National Cemetery.
4: That's Washington correspondent Andrew Stewart reporting. Meanwhile, a lawsuit is challenging the plans for the arch. The job market rebounded in August as employers added 162,000 jobs. The unemployment stayed at 4.1%. Revisions added 55,000 jobs to June and July payrolls. The jobs report issued by the Labor Department could be good news for the president as the midterms approach very soon. This is SRN News.
7: Acronyms appear every day in our conversations. For example, when texting, LOL means laugh out loud, and BFF means best friends forever. Here's an acronym that might help you when praying. ASK. A stands for asking. Jesus said, ask and it will be given to you. S stands for seeking. Jesus said, seek and you will find. K stands for knocking. Jesus said, knock and it will be opened to you. Is prayer really as easy as Jesus makes it sound? It is if you ask and keep on asking, seek and keep on seeking, knock and keep on knocking. And so the next time you ASK, expect Jesus to RSVP.
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11: This message of Haggai is for those who claim to know the Lord Jesus Christ, those who are submitted to him as Lord, those who took him as Savior of their life. This message today is for those who refuse to conform to the increasingly godless society. This message today is for those who have stood firm in the midst of the pressure of compromise. It's for those who love people enough to tell them the truth about the gospel. Here's what the Lord's saying. Stay strong. Examine your life.
10: Look around and see or hear someone stand up for the truth. And you'll quickly see and hear the harassment descend. And then you'll quickly see and hear the not-so-subtle pressure to compromise. Well, up next on Leading the Way, Dr. Youssef looks at words in the book of Haggai. Hear words from a long time ago that offer challenge and courage for everything that was going on back then. And practical words about everything that's going on right now. 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
11: In times when people call good evil and evil good, there's a word from the Lord. In the times when wrong is called right and right is called wrong, there is a word from the Lord. In times when millions of people are departing from the truth one step at a time, at a time when thousands of pastors and preachers are slowly but surely undermining the truth of the Word of God and compromising it, in a time when many are unable to stand under the heat of the pressure of culture, in times when whole Christian denominations that once believed and taught the Word of God, now they've departed from it, we have a word from the Lord. In the times when people are undermining the authority of the Word of God, denying its relevance and mocking its power, we have a word from the Lord. During times like ours, the Lord speaks afresh from the ancient prophet Haggai. And he's speaking to the remnant. And to put it in the words of the prophet himself, both in verse 5 and 7, repeated twice. And the message is this: give careful thought to your ways. Give careful thought to your ways. This short series of messages I'm doing from the book of Haggai is truly a word from the Lord for each one of us. And I pray that everyone at the sound of my voice will take it to heart. In periods of history like our history, we are facing unprecedented challenges economically, when we're facing challenges morally, spiritually, where people's love for God has grown cold. During these times, times of danger, times of trouble, times of confusion, times when people are asking questions, even those who don't believe in God, saying, "Where is God?" Times like these, it is of uttermost importance for believers to know what to do. It can make all the difference in the world. Please hear me right, because I'm aware of the fact that not many people like to do self-examination, and yet the Scripture, both in the Old and the New Testament, says, examine yourself, examine yourself, examine yourself. And here is in the book of Haggai, said, know where you stand. Examine yourself. Now, not many people like the word examination. I'm aware of that. In fact, I remember when I was a kid, only the nerds like exam time. Most of us just crammed in the last minute. When I thought of this, thought of the two boys who were talking with each other, and one said to the other, he said, why does your grandma spend so much time examining the Bible? And the other boy said, I don't know, she may be cramming for her finals. Now I'm going to take you back to the year 520 BC. But don't switch off on me. This is not a boring ancient history time. This is a word from the Lord. The year 520. Year 520 would have been just like any other year. In fact, most historians would have probably glanced over it and forgot all about it. But in Israel's history, it was a very significant year. It was so important in the mind of God that he had to send one of his very special prophets to bring a word to the people in times of crisis, a crisis in faith, crisis in commitment, crisis in dedication, that God had to bring the prophet Haggai in order that he might speak a word to his people. You say, how come? Well, 18 years earlier, and that is the year 538, the Persian emperor, Cyrus, who have taken over the Babylonian Empire, he issued a decree. And the decree says that God's people can return back from exile. They can return back from the land of slavery. They can return back to their own land, to Jerusalem. And that was in fulfillment of a promise that God made through the prophet Jeremiah 70 years earlier. God said, I'm going to allow you to get into that exile, but in 70 years' time, I'm going to remember you, and I'm going to send you back to Jerusalem, bring you back to the heart of God, bring you back to the heart of worship, bring you back to me. But alas, of the hundreds of thousands of Jews were in Babylon at the time, only around 50,000 returned under the leadership of the governor that was appointed. The rest of the Jews, well, they were enjoying pagan lifestyle too much in Babylon to go back to God. There were lots

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2: Take your walk with Jesus seriously. Whenever you begin to read the Word of God regularly, whenever you begin to rebuild your faith on God, whenever you begin to take responsibility for building your family on the foundation of the Word of God, whenever you do that, trouble always follows. Whenever you do that, opposition will rise its ugly head. Whenever you do that, discouragement will set in. Whenever you do that, some will mock you. Others will distract you. Others still will place obstacles in your way. And so with that kind of opposition, the work of God came to a standstill. In the New Testament, we have no temples. You are the temple of the Holy Spirit. The Bible said it again and again that the Holy Spirit dwells in us. And we are the temple of God. We are the ones who are worshiping God. We are the one with whom God is present. We don't have to go to a building to find God. He is dwelling in us. And I'm not exaggerating to say right at this moment of our time, many a Christian life, many a Christian home, many a Christian church, they're living in a greater ruin than the temple of God in the days of the prophet Haggai. And so from 538 B.C. to 520 B.C., when God finally had to send this prophet Haggai to wake them up, to call them to repentance, to call them to renewal, to realize what they've done. They came and they started well, but they're finishing badly. To warn them of the consequences of not finishing strong. To warn them of the danger of giving up halfway. To warn them of the terrible result of losing interest in the priority of God. And in many ways, the Lord has a word for us from this very same prophet. Today, be forewarned of the danger of not building our homes on the foundation of the Word of God. Be forewarned of the danger of getting too busy with life's problems and falling away. Be forewarned of the danger of following the popular culture. Be forewarned of neglecting your spiritual life. Be forewarned. Who is this prophet Haggai? Where did he come from? We have absolutely no idea. He's one prophet that we don't know much about at all. But might as well. Because you see, the messenger means nothing. The message means everything. The truth is, Haggai was one of the very last prophets that God sent in the Old Testament, and then Revelation stopped. There was no word from the Lord. It was Haggai, Zechariah, and Malachi, and then it ended. But his message is very simple. It really is a very simple message. But it's also a very different message from the rest of the prophets. The prophet's message was always to those who are sinful, living in a sinful lifestyle, and those who are self-righteous, to repent because the judgment of God is around the corner. That's the message of all the prophets. But Haggai's message is very different. It really is. You say, why? Because his audience was the believers. His audience was the remnant. His audience were those who knew God. His remnant were those who worshiped God. True, they neglected the rebuilding of the temple. True, they lost heart and interest halfway through. But nonetheless, they had spiritual sensitivity left. To be sure, their priorities got muddled. To be sure, they began to live for self-interest, not the interest of God. To be sure, they were temporary for God. The glory of God, and why they even came back from exile, why they were delivered from the slavery. To be sure, they had shifted their focus, but nonetheless, they were the right people at the right place, doing the right thing for the right reasons. And these are my 4 points. These are the 4 points of the message. If you're taking notes, write them down.

0: this message is for the right people who are in the right place, who are doing the right things, and who are doing it for the right reasons. That's what a message is. It's to everyone who believes in the Lord Jesus Christ, everyone who claims to know Him as personal Savior and Lord. What do I mean by the right people? Are there right people and wrong people? Yes. Their devotion and zeal were unquestioned. After all, they could have stayed in Babylon, but they didn't. They chose to return to the heart of God. They chose to return to the Lord. And that is why they were called the remnant. The word remnant always refers to the ones who remained. That's where it comes from. They remained faithful believers in spite of opposition, in spite of difficulties, in spite of distractions. But out of the hundreds of thousands of Jews who are in slavery in Babylon, a handful, 50,000, returned. That's it. So these are the right people. These were not the compromisers. These were not the people who half-hearted forgot. No, they were the right people. In fact, 42,360, to be exact, plus 7,337 servants and 200 singers. They're only the ones who came. They left the life of comfort. They left the life of ease. They dedicated themselves to God. They are the ones who made the long journey back to the heart of God. They're the ones who came to follow this man Zerubbabel, which was an expression of their devotion to the Lord. It's an expression of their zeal for His house. They distinguished themselves from the masses who fell into the cultural pressure of Babylon and ended up in conformity, that you could hardly distinguish them from the non-believers. Listen to me. This message of Haggai is for those who claim to know the Lord Jesus Christ, those who are submitted to Him as Lord, those who took Him as Savior of their life. This message today is for those who have not stained their garments with the stain of sin, for those who refuse to conform to the increasingly godless society, for those who have stood firm in the midst of the pressure of compromise. It's for those who have been separated and set aside for God and for His work. It's for those who love people enough to tell them the truth about the gospel. And here's what the Lord's saying. Stay strong. Examine your life. Determine where you stand. He's speaking to the right people. But He's also speaking to those who are in the right place. The right place. They were in Jerusalem. They were not in Babylon. They were in Jerusalem. They sacrificed everything to prove their love for the Lord. The right people will always be in the right place. It is absolutely true. The true and discerning believer could not sit for too long where the gospel is being compromised. It cannot happen. I've seen it over and over and over again. And Haggai was speaking to the right people who were faithful, and they found themselves in the right place, worshiping and serving the living God. But also, thirdly, they were doing the right thing. They were doing the right work. Of course, there were too many good things that needed to be done. They're all good. Coming back from exile, they need to provide homes for their families. They needed to make a living. They needed to establish schools and shops and businesses. All good. All good stuff. These are valued and important things to do. But above all, these right people at the right place wanted to do the work of God. They placed their desire to serve God above their desire to serve their family or serve themselves. No wonder Jesus said, "Seek ye first the kingdom of God and His righteousness, and all of your needs will be met." In fact, the book of Ezra, for those of you not familiar with the Old Testament, the book of Ezra gives you the details about these folks who returned from Babylon. Ezra and Nehemiah, both are books written for that time period. But in the book of Ezra, tells you more, give you more detail about these folks who came back to Jerusalem from Babylon. As soon as they got back, the first thing they did, they took a freewill offering. They were the right people. at the right place, doing the right things. And their free will offering, let me just give you a little bit of example of what it meant for those 50,000 folks. I don't know how that makes how many families. But they gave 1,100 pounds of gold, 3 tons of silver. They were the right people, in the right place, doing the right things. They gave of themselves to the work of God, and God blessed them. They put God's interest above their own interest, and that was not forgotten by God. Make no mistake about it, God will not forget your labor of love. And Haggai was speaking to these right people who were in the right place, who were doing the right things, and they were doing it for the right reason, which is my fourth point. Today, every time you watch the news, you find that atheists, agnostics, pagans, they're all doing good things. Through the United Nations, they're feeding the hungry, they're digging for wells, they're trying to stop human trafficking, all the good things. They're doing the. But if you ask any of them, why are you doing this? They would say to you, it makes me feel good. It makes me feel good. In other words, it's just helping me ease my guilty conscience. But beloved, you know and I know, the only thing that eliminates the guilt from our conscience is the blood of Jesus Christ that was shed on Calvary. But when God's people serve, when God's people give of themselves, they're doing it for the right reasons. They're doing it in thanksgiving for their redemption. They're doing it in gratitude for their salvation. They're doing it to please the Lord and bless the Lord. These folks returned from Babylon to Jerusalem and they began to build. To be sure, they were not doing it to restore their national pride. They were not doing it to assert their independence. They were not doing it because it makes them feel good. They were not doing it because they have guilty conscience. No. In fact, they trusted God. They put their faith in the promise of God. They proved that they trusted God. But they were faithful to the Lord for keeping His promise that He made 70 years earlier. And they trusted in God. In thanksgiving to the faithfulness of God, they came back to Jerusalem. They turned down the luxury and the comfort of Babylon for the hard work of serving the living God. But tragically, they're now being tempted to give up before the work is finished. They were tempted to say, we've done enough, we've given enough, we served enough, we prayed enough. And that temptation came at the most crucial time in the history of God's people. The most crucial time. Always Satan will tempt you to give up at the crucial time. And beloved, as I look around and see the saints of God who have prayed for revival, the saints of God who wanted to see God do His work with power, saints who have zeal for the gospel, and their zeal is undeniable. But they're today discouraged. They're discouraged. Beloved, this is the crucial time. This is not the time to fall in the temptation of giving up. This is not the time to lose hope. This is not the time to stop going to prayer meeting. This is not the time to just show up at church a few minutes late and leave a few minutes early and think you're a great spiritual giant. This is not the time. This is the time for you to text everyone on your list to say, hey, I'm going to church, come with me. This is the time where the work of God needs to be rebuilt. This is the time to begin to build the kingdom of God. The faithful Israelites were facing these temptations and they fell for them. They fell for them. In the next message, we're going to see if they took heed of the words of the prophet, the warning of the prophet, or not. The question is, will you take heed? Will you take that as a word from the Lord and a warning for us not to relax our grasp. Will you consider your ways? Will you renew your zeal and your commitment to be united in prayer, to seek God now more than ever before?
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4: Acronyms appear every day in our conversations. 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Here's an acronym that might help you when praying. ASK. A stands for asking. Jesus said, ask and it will be given to you. S stands for seeking. Jesus said, seek and you will find. K stands for knocking. Jesus said, knock and it will be opened to you. Is prayer really as easy as Jesus makes it sound? It is if you ask and keep on asking, seek and keep on seeking, knock and keep on knocking. And so the next time you ask, expect Jesus to RSVP.
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4: 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Here's an acronym that might help you when praying. ASK. A stands for asking. Jesus said, ask and it will be given to you. S stands for seeking. Jesus said, seek and you will find. K stands for knocking. Jesus said, knock and it will be opened to you. Is prayer really as easy as Jesus makes it sound? It is if you ask and keep on asking, seek and keep on seeking, knock and keep on knocking. And so the next time you ask, expect Jesus to RSVP.
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2: With SRN News, I'm Ron Taylor. A federal judge is extending a legal block on President Trump's plan to regulate mail ballots during the midterm elections. The order yesterday from U.S. District Court Judge Indira Tawani comes after she earlier handed down a temporary restraining order prohibiting the Postal Service from enforcing the new policy. North Carolina began sending mail ballots out yesterday, and election officials in many states say it's too late to meet the new requirements.
6: The Trump administration filing a notice late last night saying it would appeal the ruling. A Massachusetts judge declared a mistrial in the murder case against Lindsey Clancy. Jurors couldn't find and agree on whether to find her criminally responsible when she strangled her three children 3 years ago. Friday's mistrial leaves the case unresolved and now allows prosecutors to retry the case again. She had faced life in prison without parole if convicted. This is SRN News.
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9: Welcome to Focus on the Family's weekend broadcast. We hope the following program will challenge you and encourage you in your faith journey.
10: And when you change what you think about, you're changing what your brain is structurally for the purpose of helping you. And that's exactly the same kind of thing as I do with surgery. So this idea of self-brain surgery is you can change what your life looks like by changing how you think about things.
9: That's Dr. Lee Warren sharing about God's incredible creation of the human brain and how you have choices to literally make your brain better. I'm John Fuller, and welcome to a fascinating conversation today on Focus on the Family with Jim Daly.
11: John, I'm so looking forward to the discussion today because I think sometimes in the Christian community, we don't see science for what it is, which is the discovery of God's creation. That's how the early scientists looked at it, how they, Newton and discovering and figuring out calculus and, you know, because he felt if this is a created universe, then there's a way to know the created universe, right? We just need to find out what God intended and how he built it. And today's discussion is going to be fascinating because we have a very special guest, Dr. Warren, who's a neurosurgeon. And that area of brain science, brain research, it is a fascinating field.
9: It is. And he's captured some of his insights in a terrific book called The Life-Changing Art of Self-Brain Surgery. Love the title, and we'll encourage you to get a copy of that today.
11: Dr. Warren, it's great to have you back. It's been some time, 2021, I think, when we had you here last time, so thank you.
10: Thank you. It's great to be back with you guys. Thank you so much.
11: You know, let's kick it off right there. Let's knock this down. So many of us in the Christian community, we struggle a bit with that bridge into science. To me, it's exciting because I think more and more right now, science is proving creation, that there is a creator. Let me give you one that I found in some of the research and have you respond. The telomeres, and these are the caps of your DNA, right? And the longer your telomeres, the more likely you'll have a longer life. You will live a longer life. And they're looking at that score saying what predicts a longer telomere in your genetic makeup is less stress in your life as a child. So if you have an absent father, and they connected those dots saying if your dad is loving in the home, present with you, your telomeres are going to be longer. And you should have a longer life. This is like right out of scripture.
10: It's right out of scripture.
11: What do you say about that kind of observation that we're learning now?
10: Well, I think that the thing I've tried to sum up and I've been looking at for many years is that every time scripture writes a prescription for human flourishing, science eventually comes along and says, guess what we figured out? And it always lines up. That's exactly what we see with DNA. You know, stress when you're younger shortens your lifespan.
11: Yeah, it's so fascinating to me. You know, even in your research in the book, you mentioned this idea of genetics having a role and brain science having a role in generational difficulty. And you think again of scripture where it says the sins of the father will rest upon, you know, the third and fourth generation, something like that. When you read that scripture as a neurosurgeon, knowing the research that you have, how do you translate that?
10: Well, we always kind of talk about that like it's a threat, like, right, God's going to do something bad to your kids if you don't live a certain way. But what we've sort of figured out through the science of epigenetics is it's really just a warning. Like the things that you do in your life, the things you think about, the way you live your life affects the genetic makeup of your kids when they start. And that's the bad news, so to speak, that your kids can be born with some burdens that they didn't need to have. But the good news is we know now that you can reverse all those things. If you figure out how to manage things well in your life, all those genetic starting points can be switched off and you can develop a more healthier and longer life if you get it right in your generation. And that can be passed on to your kids.
11: Mm-hmm. And we're going to talk about how you can begin to do that. And I know some people are going, oh, wait a minute, this lack of leaning on God. You're not saying that at all. This is to lean on God, the designer, to better understand his blueprint for how life lives. You know, when we become Christians, and there's people listening and watching who are not believers. We know that through our research, and we're grateful that you're listening. And we, with all our heart, want you to come into a relationship with Christ. Yeah. But in that context, as a scientist, as a neurosurgeon, when we read those scriptures, it really is kind of a blueprint for how God intends for us to live a good life in him, right?
10: That's right.
11: Describe that.
10: So Jesus said in John 10:10, he gave us this dichotomy. The thief comes to steal and kill and destroy. I came that you might have life and have it abundantly. And so that's this idea that we're supposed to have a life of fulfillment while we're here. Not our circumstances, but the way we feel, the way we manage things. And so what we're learning through science is if you think about the right things in the right way, your brain makes structural changes to improve your physiology and your life gets better, regardless of your external circumstances. So scripture and science, again, lining up. So the idea that if you come to a relationship with your creator, you start to see his plan and his design for your life, that turns out to be what science is showing us all along.
11: You know, when we get into it now, when you look at brain science, for so long we've been told these things are fixed. In other words, if you have behavioral issues, these are things that are immutable and can't be fixed. But again, brain science is saying, not so fast. In that context, what has modern brain science revealed and completely challenged in that area?
10: Yeah, it's been amazing since the 1950s when they gave us the structure of DNA, the whole prevailing doctrine of science in general, and that leads to psychology and therapy and general the opinion of everybody in society, is that the brain that we have creates the life that we have. The genetics, your upbringing, things that can affect your brain, all determine what kind of capabilities and possibility you have for your life. So everybody thinks that if you get the wrong brain, you get the wrong life. And then 21st century neuroscience comes along with functional imaging and shows us that your brain is structurally changing itself every second of every day of your entire life. It's never been the same brain 2 days in a row. And the primary driver of those structural changes turns out to be the things that you most frequently think about and the perspective from which you think about them. And that's why all of a sudden you start reading scripture like Romans 12 about renewing your mind, and you start seeing that the Bible had it right all along. Again, that what you think about turns your brain into what it is. It's never been that your brain determines who you are. It's what you think about determines what your brain becomes.
11: You know, those that would preach like this message of positive talk, I mean, someone like Tony Robbins, I don't know him, he's probably a great guy. But in other words, you can just positively talk yourself into a greater place, a greater wealth, greater social skills, whatever it might be, more friends, etc. I would think those people are tapping into a bit of this, but describe the difference, what you're talking about spiritually and physiologically, the right difference.
10: So I want to make a very clear distinction between this whole doctrine of sort of manifesting a better life and all of that and what we're talking about from scripture and science properly applied, is that there is some truth to the fact that the way you think about things affects the things that happen to you. And there's all kinds of science around how our brains affect other people, even non-verbally. So there are mirror neurons and electromagnetic field that we put off and all of that. And you can increase your chances of having better circumstances by changing how you think, because it makes your brain and your body and your emotions line up with other people's in a different way. So there's some truth to that. The real truth underlying all that, though, is that the way God made our brains is we have a system called the reticular activating system that actually filters what we see and perceive in the environment around us.
11: And so say that again, what it is?
10: The reticular activating system is a system of neurons in your brainstem that when you tell your brain that you are going to look out for something, like I'm going to have a lousy day, for example, your brain begins to filter to show you things in the environment to reinforce what you've told it to be looking out for. This is why Scripture is always telling us to rejoice in all of our circumstances, to keep a positive attitude, to look for things to be thankful for. Because if you're looking for things to not be thankful for, you're going to find a lot of them, because your brain will literally try to show you the environment that you're looking for. And so it's not magic. It's the way God made our minds to help us see the world that He's put out there. There's always possibility around us, and there's always trouble. He says, look for the positive, because that's going to help you make your brain function as best it can.
11: Yeah. I know you're a neurosurgeon, a psychologist or psychiatrist. What they're dealing with high levels of anxiety and depression in the culture right now, how does a person that wakes up already predisposed to kind of thinking fearfully of everything around them, right, structurally, how do they begin to rethink that when that's your pattern?
10: So the first thing is to realize that the research shows that a large percentage of the automatic things that we think and feel, so these thoughts that pop into our heads or these moods kind of come upon us, a large percentage of those are not based on anything that's real. They're just based on your brain trying to make sense out of the environment or out of your past experience. And so if you're used to feeling a certain way all the time, your brain will sort of wake you up feeling that way. But as soon as you learn that you can start to ponder things from a different perspective, and your brain will begin to reinforce what you're telling it to focus on, your mood will follow that. The psychology is very clear now. The people who learn to think more positively, again, not false positivity, but to think more realistically, that I have some control and some agency in what I feel and what my life turns out to be if I choose to renew my mind, like the Bible says. So I would say, if you're struggling with mood or affect, like, understand that you're not the victim of that. You don't have to respond to what your brain and your emotions are telling you. You can literally use your mind to control your brain from the top down and decide rather how you want to feel and begin to make that more real.
11: Now, in that context, that sounds a bit like rerouting your neuropathways, which is something science is working with people that struggle with anxiety or depression. Yeah. Describe what that means, rerouting neuropathway. That's what you're saying, but yeah, for the layman, what is that really doing?
10: Really important to understand. It sounds like sort of a self-help kind of gimmicky way of thinking about things. It sounds like a metaphor. It's actually real. It's that your brain works by connecting neurons to other neurons and then groups of neurons to other groups of neurons. That those are called synapses, these little connections. They're physical wires, like these wires on these microphones, that connect different parts of your brain. And the science shows now that when you think about one thing and not another thing, you literally degrade the old pathway that was there and lay down the pipes, the wiring, for a new connection between neurons that wasn't there before. So you literally are structurally rewiring your brain in a real physical way that can be measured. So changing how you think, that's what Philippians 4 is all about, by the way. Like, if you want to be less anxious, be grateful, think about different things, and you'll be guarded by peace. That literally makes structural changes in your brain. And we know now, within seconds to minutes of changing the things you ponder, you're making new pathways to your brain. So it's not metaphor, it's mechanism of how we can create this life that Jesus said He came here to give us.
11: You know, I need to ask this question because someone who struggles with anxiety or any, difficulty in their emotional structure, it can sound so easy, but it hasn't worked for me. It doesn't. I mean, I wake up every day fearful, and I live in that place. So I just want to, how would you speak to a patient, in other words, that struggles with that? And, you know, there is help. There are ways. There's clinics that people can certainly go to.
10: That's right.
11: That help them in this regard. But I'm mindful of that person that is suffering and feels like this is too thin.
10: Well, let me just first of all say, I'm here primarily today not as an expert, not as a neurosurgeon, not as somebody pontificating about this, but as a bereaved father who lost a son, as a PTSD victim from the Iraq War. I've been in this place, and the reason I'm doing this research and writing this book is because I resonate with that person that's feeling that. And so it's not a character flaw to feel bad or to have emotions that are pushing you around. But the thing you need to understand is the reason you feel that so strongly every day is because your brain has automated that as a pathway. And the good news is, as soon as you start to pursue a different pathway, your brain will begin to automate that and to try to make that new neural environment and neurochemical environment real and more powerful for you. So this can be managed and can be overcome no matter where you start. If you need professional help, those folks know how to help you get to that new place. God's given you the mechanism. It's already inside you. And I think the prevailing thing we need to know is we're designed for this kind of healing. Mm. We're not designed to stay broken.
11: Dr. Warren, with Mitch, I mean, they will say, they being psychologists, etc., that the most difficult experience in life is a parent losing their son or daughter. You mentioned Mitch. What happened? What were the circumstances around that?
10: We don't really know. Jim, he and his best friend were stabbed to death in the same house on the same night. They never solved the crime. They came up with theories, but never gave us any more information than that. And so not only did we lose a child, but we didn't know what happened, and we never were able to
11: know. How old was he?
10: He was 19.
11: Oh, my goodness.
10: And so you're right. That was remains the most difficult season that we've ever been through, and then wrapped in all that mystery, it made it harder to process.
11: You know, given you've experienced something that heart-wrenching, I mean, how did you and your wife just begin to climb out of that place?
10: So it actually turns out that it was kind of brain science and faith working together that helped us navigate that. We were at the time working in an Auburn University campus, and the building we worked in was doing this brain imaging, 21st century brain imaging, and we had a chance to watch some of that research one day. And we went down to the scanner, and they had a woman in the scanner watching. We were watching her brain be scanned, and functional imaging allows you to see what the brain is doing, not just what it looks like. And they spoke into the woman's ear, and they said, "Mrs. Johnson, think about the worst thing you've ever felt in your whole life." And we thought, well, we know what that is for us. And we watched the screen change as she thought about the worst moment of her life. We watched the neurotransmitters in her brain change, and the fear center of her brain light up. And then shortly after that, we saw her physiology change as her blood pressure went up and her heart rate spiked and all of that. So we watched her thinking turn into brain activity that turned into body activity. And then they said, okay, stop thinking about that, and now think about the best day of your life. And shortly after she changed what she thought about, her frontal lobes came online, her amygdala fear center calmed down, and her blood pressure came down, her heart rate came down. We saw it in real time, thinking, changing brain, changing body. And Lisa, my wife, said that reminded her of Philippians 4, where it says, if you want to be less anxious, be grateful. Like, think about something better, all those different thought transplants you could do. And just as clear as I'm talking to you now, I heard this message from the Lord, like that when I do brain surgery, I'm intentionally making a structural change in somebody's brain to try to help them. And when you change what you think about, you're changing what your brain is structurally for the purpose of helping you. And that's exactly the same kind of thing as I do with surgery. So this idea of self-brain surgery is you can change what your life looks like by changing how you think about things. And I realized in that moment, I can't change having lost my son. So if I want to feel better, I've got to change how I think about losing my son. So can I make it legacy? Can I think of some way to make his loss a gain for us, for not for us personally, but to help other people through it? Can I turn it into some purpose? And so then my life became about, like, how do I use this to help somebody find the footing that I was trying so desperately to find? How can I find scripture that reinforces this idea that my brain can change if I change my thinking? And that's really when it began to heal for me, Jim.
11: I mean, Dr. Warren, that's a beautiful example of how to heal.
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12: Thanks for listening to Focus on the Family. Let's resume now with the balance of today's programming.
11: Dr. Warren, you describe a fascinating experiment with mice and cherry blossoms.
10: Yeah.
11: My son, who's doing his master's in biochemistry, knew about this research and was really interested in it as well. But describe its outcomes and what caught your attention.
10: Right, this is this theme of epigenetics, that the research of epigenetics came out of this type of work. They looked at mice and they exposed them to a powerful smell. They used cherry blossoms. Apparently mice like cherry blossoms. And when they could see that the mice, their male mice, were reacting to the smell, they would shock them. So they basically taught these mice to be afraid of the smell of cherry blossoms. And then they studied their DNA, and what they found is that they made powerful switches in the expression of their fear molecules, their stress hormones, in the sperm cells of these male mice in response to that threat, and that that could be inherited. So basically down to four generations, they figured out that shocking the great-grandparent would produce babies born down to four generations with abnormal stress responses, elevated cortisol levels. So these mice were born afraid of the smell of cherry blossoms, even though they had never experienced adversity in response to that threat. And so that says, again, things that happen in your life can affect your generations. That's been replicated in humans, by the way, in Holocaust survivors. They found that down to four generations, the children or great-grandchildren of Holocaust survivors can be born with abnormally high cortisol and abnormal stress responses. And so that tells us that things that happened before we were ever born affect how we feel inside. The good news is, in mice and in humans, that's been shown that you can reverse those changes in one generation. So if you are born, for example, stressed by things you didn't experience, and you do the work to learn how to manage that in your lifetime, your children will be born with a more normal stress response than you were. So that means you can fix it. That's why God says down to 1,000 generations, we'll get it right. We'll make it better. So there's great hope in learning how to get this right in your lifetime.
11: Yeah.
12: I'm really intrigued, Dr. Warren, by doing the work. And I'm thinking of those of us in the adoptive community or foster care space, children who have gone through deep trauma and difficulties that they can't control. These things happen to them. What does doing the work mean for us as parents or caregivers or family members when we have somebody in our life who's been really traumatized?
10: I think the first thing is to really buy into the truth that your system was designed by your loving Creator to give you an opportunity for your life to feel better than it has felt in the past. So things that weren't your fault, things that you went through, things that you experienced, things you inherited, don't have to be the future for you. And so we've learned from the trauma research, for example, that it's never really been about the trauma that we went through that creates the life that we have. It's the responses that we've adopted to those traumas. And as soon as you learn that, it becomes good news. Like if it was true that the loss of my son would create the future of despair for me, if it was the loss of Mitch, then I wouldn't have much agency or hope that I could change that because he's gone, right? If you went through something as a child, that thing really happened. And if it was that thing that created your future, then you wouldn't have a lot of hope. But it turns out, when you understand that you adopted a set of responses that were maladaptive or were not helpful to you, that you believed some things to be true about yourself, that you accepted some labels, that you believed some lies maybe from your enemy even, that the future had to look like the past. If you believe that, that's actually what's been creating the reality that you have. And as soon as you learn that your brain will structurally change when you decide to change how you look at the things you've been through, when you decide to change your perspective and look at them in a different way, then you can start creating a brain that will support who you want to be in the future and not who you have been in the past. Mm-hmm. That's where the hope lies.
11: There, you know, and so many scriptures are jumping into my head that reinforce this very attitude, whether it's fear not, you know, back to that point in the discussion a little while ago.
10: Yeah.
11: The Lord is saying, don't fear. Don't set up your narrow pathways to be fearful.
10: That's right.
11: And read my word so that it gives you hope. And man, is it that basic? That's amazing.
10: It really is that basic. We're designed to heal and get better.
11: Yeah, that is something. Let me, as we're drawing to a close here, let me ask this question on the parenting side. We will joke from time to time. Again, these are things that us parents say to our kids. Hey, we probably messed you up, so we're going to set aside some money for you to get counseling at the right time. I mean, we say that in jest, but it sounds like this may be very true. You know, in other words, we've participated as parents to either help or not help our children overcome these things. Let me give you a specific example, like controlling parents, the helicopter parent. It's tough to build resiliency into your children if you're saving them from every moment, right?
10: That's right.
11: Speak to the importance as a parent of understanding brain science so you can appropriately, spiritually, in tune with God's design, raise up your children in the way they should go.
10: That's right. Yeah, I wrote a whole chapter in the book about pediatric self-brain surgery because it's so important to understand that you're stewarding these little minds who are creating brains that are going to hopefully support them in a good way for the rest of their life. And it's incredibly important to understand, just like you said, the best example is resilience. We all have this idea that if we protect our kids from all kinds of hardship that they'll have a better life, but the research doesn't back that up at all. We're seeing now kids that can't launch, they're taking their parents to job interviews with them, they're not getting driver's licenses when they turn 16 because they don't know that they can survive adversity because we never let them survive adversity when they were little. The Bible says in Romans chapter 5, suffering produces endurance and endurance produces character and character produces hope. Like we're supposed to get to hope through the process of surviving some adversity. And now we know from brain science in the 21st century that the part of your brain that creates resilience and willpower and the ability to shift through hard things gets stronger only when you go through hard things. And so that means you need to let your kids experience some hardship when they're little and they can survive it. Like it's not the end of the world if they have to sit by a kid that they don't like, or if they fall off the playground equipment and hurt themselves a little bit. It's the end of the world if they grow up to become adults who don't know that they're wired to get stronger when they go through something hard. So the Bible's been saying it all along. Parents have a responsibility to let our kids grow up in a safe way, understand that God has a plan for them, even though it's going to be some hardship, that they're going to get stronger. They're designed to get stronger by going through that hardship, not by avoiding it.
11: Yeah. Dr. Warren, this has been so fascinating. I love this stuff, partly because my son is always talking with me and Gene about what he's learning. So that's opened my mind up to some of the things that you're expressing. And, you know, it's just far better for us as Christians to understand these things, not to be fearful of them. But my goodness, if we could talk to the Creator and understand his architectural drawings, why wouldn't we want to do that? And then when it gets to these great scriptures, I am of the opinion that nothing is lost in Scripture, that the words that God has given us are very purposeful. Yeah. And I think and I hope people today can hear that when the Lord says, fear not, and to trust Him.
10: That's right.
11: That it has this connection into neuroscience. Oh my goodness, but who better than the Creator to give us those words to think about so that we can live a life that is more abundant in Christ.
10: That's right.
11: Finishing the John 10:10 scripture that you gave us. So thank you for being with us. This is so good.
10: Thank you, Jim. Thank you, John.
11: And I want to say to the listeners, why not? You need to get a copy of this book. And The Life-Changing Art of Self-Brain Surgery, written by Dr. Warren, a Christian neurosurgeon. I think you'll find amazing answers in here about things that you've probably thought about, but haven't thought about in this way.
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4: She knows a hollow from a double up. She does snapbacks, backsides, shoots the curl. Bethany Hamilton knows everything about surfing. She just didn't know about the shark. But just months after the attack, and with only one arm, the 13-year-old surfs again. And now she's ripping it better than ever. So next time life puts a little fear in you, just think of Bethany Hamilton hanging 10 on top of a heavy wave. That's real courage. Pass it on.
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6: With SRN News, I'm Ron Taylor. The Trump administration is escalating its campaign against DEI policies in higher education.
7: The Trump administration's proposing a rule that would strip private schools and colleges of their tax-exempt status if they provide targeted help to students based on race. Trump officials have used civil rights-era laws to weed out diversity, equity, and inclusion policies, saying they discriminate against white and Asian American students. Scores of universities have shut down or rebranded their DEI offices and ended scholarships and clubs designed for minority students. The Treasury Department and IRS estimate up to 18,000 institutions could be affected by the proposal. Ben Thomas, Washington.
6: American Airlines is going after higher-spending travelers with ERs next year.
8: The plan is to add more premium seats to its Boeing 777-300ER planes used on long-haul routes. The airline is also phasing out first class on the aircraft while increasing the number of business class seats. The first retrofitted aircraft will begin commercial service on Wednesday out of New York, and the airline expects to complete upgrades of all 20 of its 777-300ERs next year.
6: Bill Alexander reporting. A federal judge is extending a legal block on President Trump's plan to regulate mail ballots during the midterms. The order yesterday from U.S. District Judge Indira Tulwani comes after she earlier handed down a temporary restraining order prohibiting the mail service from enforcing the new policy. North Carolina began sending mail ballots out yesterday. Election officials in many states say it's too late to meet the new requirements. The Trump administration filed a notice late last night saying it would appeal the ruling. You'll find more online at srnnews.com. This is SRN News. Correspondent Michael.
9: Both of my kids chose Latin as their foreign language in high school. Their vocabulary is growing. Here's a word they learned recently. Integritas. Do you hear the English word integrity? Integrity means wholeness, entireness, and completeness. Math and Latin have something in common because the root word of integrity is integer. An integer in math is a whole number, not a fraction. So much for the math and Latin lesson. Let's get on to things that really matter, like integrity or wholeness in your relationships. Are you an integer or a fraction? Somebody once said, God wants to make integers of us, while our adversary, the devil, wants to turn us into fractions.
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12: Welcome to Practical Living with Dale O'Shields, Senior Pastor of Church of the Redeemer in Maryland. 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
3: One of the most familiar passages in the entire Bible that I'm sure that many of you, if not all of you, can quote the entirety of, or perhaps a portion thereof, is called the Lord's Prayer. It's found in several places in the Bible, the gospel accounts, but today's version, I want to take you to Matthew chapter 6, and we'll begin in verse number 9. I'm going to intentionally have you to read this with me this morning from a different translation, from the New Living Translation, just to shake it up a little bit for you so that you're attentive to the words, and I'll come back to the original that you're perhaps more familiar with in just a moment. But let's all read together Matthew chapter 6, beginning in verse number 9, down through verse 13 from the New Living Translation. Read it with me aloud and loudly. Here we go. Pray like this: Our Father in heaven, may your name be kept holy. May your kingdom come soon. May your will be done on earth as it is in heaven. Give us today the food we need, and forgive us our sins as we have forgiven those who sin against us. And don't let us yield to temptation, but rescue us from the evil one. Perhaps you know it better with these words: Our Father which art in heaven, hallowed be your name. Your kingdom come, your will be done on earth as it is in heaven. Give us today our daily bread, and forgive us our debts as we forgive our debtors. Lead us not into temptation, but deliver us from evil. And then in many translations, for yours is the kingdom, thine is the kingdom, the power and the glory forever and ever. Amen. Jesus said, you've asked me to teach you how to pray. Pray like this. This is how you're to pray. Start out with our Father, which art in heaven. That one little phrase deserves an entire series in and of itself. And perhaps one day I will give you a series on that one little phrase: Our Father, which art in heaven, hallowed be your name. But suffice it to say this morning that that phrase represents the fact that we need a relationship with God to pray well. We need to know Him as our Father. If you do not know God as your Father, you can't appeal to Him as a child. You can't come to Him with a confident relationship. And we're to come to honor and hallow His name. Many names of God in the Bible that represent the nature and the character of God that you and I need to be aware of. But we move on from that phrase. As important as it is and as worthy of discussion and teaching as it is, let's move on to the first principle or petition of prayer that Jesus gives us. After saying, Our Father which art in heaven, hallowed be your name, the next statement or the next petition, Jesus said, pray like this: Your kingdom come, your will be done, where? On earth as it is in heaven. So after calling us to fix our attention on our Father, Jesus instructed us to pray that we might live in the kingdom of God and the will of God, the rule of God and the will of God. So I'd like to take a few moments this morning and to unpack for you what I believe this little phrase we find that Jesus gives us here is all about. There are many things we could talk about. I'm only going to give you four today that I think will be helpful for you in your prayer journey. Number one, I believe that Jesus was teaching us, reminding us that heaven is a real place with real resources. Our Father, which art in heaven, hallowed be your name. Your kingdom come, your will be done on earth as it is in heaven. Jesus is treating heaven, and indeed it is according to Scripture that we see from the pages of the Bible all the way through from Genesis to Revelation, a real place. It's the place of God's abode, the place of God's presence. We don't know exactly where heaven is, but heaven is where God is. Heaven is where God exists in His purity and His power without there being any dilution of who God is. It is where the rule of God and the will of God is perfectly done. And so Jesus says, I want you to begin your prayers by drawing your attention away from earth and to place your attention on heaven. Get away from the inadequacies of the world around you and the insufficiencies of the earth in which you live. And I want you to begin to think about who is in heaven and the riches that are there for you, the resources that are available for you in heaven. Prayer is designed to move you from earth to heaven. That's what prayer does. And that's why prayer is so important. It moves you out of the earth realm into the heavenly realm, so that we're giving attention to what really does matter. Now, what kind of place is heaven? Heaven is a place where, as I've already mentioned, the clear and clean and pure, unadulterated presence of God exists. And along with that, listen closely, all the resources necessary for your life are found in heaven. Whatever you're going through right now, heaven has a solution to your problem. Whatever you're facing right now in your life and have need of in your life, heaven has the supply for whatever you have need of in your life right now. There are warehouses in heaven that never run dry. There are resources in heaven that never wear out. There will never be a time when there will be a last product on the shelf in heaven, because heaven is plentiful. Heaven has everything that you have need of. And so Jesus says, when you pray, I want you to move from earth to heaven, to realize that heaven is a real place. It's where God exists, and all the resources associated with God are available for you and me. And so when we pray, we are requesting the resources of heaven. Your kingdom come, your will be done on earth as it is in heaven. Now, I need to take a moment and help us understand two key words here, kingdom and will. This is the petition, your kingdom come and your will be done. So what are those words all about? The word kingdom, as it's used here in the scripture reference to it, by the way, kingdom of God is often referred to in scripture. You'll also see the phrase kingdom of heaven. These are synonymous phrases. They mean the same thing, kingdom of God, kingdom of heaven. And a kingdom is where the king rules. That's all it is. That's what it means when you say a kingdom. A kingdom is where king, whoever the king is, actually has established his sovereign rule. He gets to make the choices, the decisions. He dictates what needs to happen. He is in charge. He is recognized and fully submitted to as the sovereign. And so when we talk about the kingdom of God, we're talking about any realm

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2: This is so beautiful. Why would Jesus say, pray, your kingdom come and your will be done? Notice this, on earth as it is in heaven. It's because God wants, listen closely, God wants his kingdom, his rule, and his will to show up in your earth. That deserves a hallelujah right there, okay? It's the desire of God. Let me say it a different way. It's the desire of God to bring heaven into your world. See, heaven is not meant to stay abstract from us or distant from us. God wants you not to simply experience heaven when you go to heaven, when you pass from this life. God wants you to experience some heaven down here in this earth. That as you're going through whatever you may go through in life, in your relationships, in your business, and whatever realm of life that you find yourself in, God wants to invade that every realm of your life with some of heaven. Now, why is this so important? I will tell you, give you five reasons why it's so important for heaven to come into our earth. Number one, because God is the only one that can see the end from the beginning. You need a God at work in your life that sees beyond what you can see. And God is able to see the end from the beginning in your life. He sees it all. You and I see a little small portion. We try to interpret our lives through the little bit that we can see. But God says, you can trust me because I see the end from the beginning. I know all that's happening in your life. And so we need heaven to come to us because we need God who sees all things to be in charge of our lives. Second of all, he's able to guide us to the fulfillment of our highest potential and purpose. That when heaven comes into your world, you're guided into everything God created you to be. God made you for a purpose and for a reason. And when you and I experience heaven on earth, God begins to work out his potential and work out his possibilities for our life and the purpose for which he created us. And this third one is very important as well. We need heaven to come to earth because when God comes and rules and reigns in our lives, he's able to remove from us the impurities and the influences that are hurting and hindering us. Only God can purify a heart. You can't purify your own heart. And there are things in all of our hearts that are hindering us from being all that God wants us to be. And only God can come by his kingdom rule and power and his will at work in us to remove those things from us that would get in the way of us being all that God made us to be. And then fourthly, why do we need heaven to come to earth? Because it keeps us from decisions and situations that diminish our potential. God steps in by his kingdom rule and power, and he keeps you from things that can destroy you. Many of us can look at our lives right now and know that there were moments that we were about to make some ridiculously foolish decision. And God stepped in and superseded the very thing that we were about to do. And God saved us from ourselves. Aren't you glad that God has saved you from you sometimes? And saved you from the stupid things that you were about to do and the things you're about to step into. And so God says, when my kingdom rule comes, I step into your world and I keep you from decisions and situations that can rob you, keep you, diminish you from the potential that I created for you. And then fifthly, why do we need heaven to come to earth? Because it, in so doing, it releases supernatural resources to each one of us that will enable us to live life at a heavenly level. There's power and strength, and I'll come back to that in a moment, that will come to you when you experience God at work in your life by his rule and by his will. Paul describes it this way in Romans chapter 14, verse 17. There's a lot of debate with the Romans, many of the folks of the early church, as to what the kingdom of God was all about. And so Paul gives a definition to it in Romans 14, 17. He says, for the kingdom of God is not a matter of eating and drinking, but of righteousness, peace, and joy in the Holy Spirit. Paul says, do you want to know what the kingdom of God is all about? How do you know when the kingdom

0: showing up in your life, what does it do for you? It produces righteousness in you. You begin to live the right way and follow God's right path. It produces peace in you. Not a peace the world gives, but a peace that goes beyond anything the world can give. And it provides for you a joy in living that you can find no other way. How do you know the kingdom of God is at work in you? Righteousness, peace, and joy in the Holy Spirit. The third lesson for us today, I believe Jesus was teaching us that experiencing heaven on earth requires not only our prayers, but also our cooperation. I want you to listen very closely to this section because I want you to fully understand what I want to communicate to you today about this. Although there are many benefits to living under the rule of God and the will of God, these are very clear in Scripture, not everybody and not all of us all the time will live under God's rule and according to God's will, because we have a will. And there are things that actually oppose God's kingdom and oppose God's will working in your life. And so to pray that is not enough. You have to cooperate with God in a process, because there are active forces, evil forces, and I'll describe them for you. We'll read about them in a moment, that are doing everything possible to keep you from living in the kingdom of God and from living according to God's will. And so it's vital for us to understand and identify these enemies. John chapter 10, verse 10, Jesus identifies one of these enemies. He gives us these words. He says, the thief's purpose, he's describing a thief here, his purpose is to steal and kill and destroy. My purpose, Jesus says, is to give life in all of its fullness. Jesus said, you need to be aware that as surely as I'm here wanting to give you an abundance of life, there is a thief who's doing everything possible to steal from you, kill you, and destroy you. Opposing forces. God has a kingdom and God has a will, but there's another force over here coming against us, working against us, and it's called the thief. Obviously, this is a reference to Satan, the serpent, the one who wants to step into our world and draw us into his agenda rather than God's agenda, his rule rather than God's will, his desires for us rather than God's desires for us. There's an opposing force that we must learn to fight against, but that's not the only force. John the Apostle describes some other forces that oppose the will of God in our lives in 1 John chapter 2, verses 15 through 17. He says, stop loving this evil world and all that it offers you, for when you love the world, you show that you do not have the love of the Father in you. For the world offers only the lust for physical pleasure, the lust for everything we see, and pride in our possessions. These are not from the Father. They're from this what? Evil world. And this world is fading away along with everything it craves. Notice this next statement. But if you do the will of God, you will live forever. So he's juxtaposing the will of God, living in the will of God, with the opposite of that being living, yes, according to the thief, the serpent, Satan's agenda, and the agenda of the world around us, because there is an influence in the world that would draw you away from the rule of God and the will of God. And there's an influence inside of you called your own flesh that would seek to pull you away from the rule of God and the will of God. Paul talks about this in Galatians 5:17. He says, the old sinful nature loves to do evil, which is just opposite of what the Holy Spirit wants. And the Spirit gives us desires that are opposite from what the sinful nature desires. These two forces, notice this, are constantly doing what? They're constantly fighting each other. Do I live under God's will and God's rule, or do I live under the rule of Satan or the rule of the world around me and the agenda of the values of the world system or my own flesh? Which one do I choose? There's this war that goes on, constantly fighting in our lives, the Bible says. These two forces are constantly fighting each other, and your choices are never free from this conflict. So the Bible very clearly identifies three opposing forces: the world, trying to pull you away from God, and there's a worldly influence that will seek to pull you away from God's rule and God's will, your own flesh, your own evil, sinful desires that are working against you every day, trying to get you to do something opposite of God's rule and God's will. And the one that Jesus identified as the thief, the devil himself, who's at work to do the very same thing, pulling us away from the will of God and the purpose of God in our lives. And so if you're going to live under God's rule and according to God's will, you have to pray for it, but you also have to fight for it. I got one amen right there and a couple of head nods, okay? If you're going to live according to God's rule, and there is a rule of God where God is in charge, that's what it means, that God is in charge of your life. And if God isn't going to consistently be in charge of your life, and if the will of God is going to be consistently done in your life, you have to pray for it, but you also have to fight for it. There's a fighting for it, okay? And you aggressively, you can't be passive in your spiritual journey. And this is exactly why so many Christians are powerless. They don't have the power to withstand the onslaughts of the temptations of the evil one. They don't seem to have the power to resist the pull of the world around them. They don't seem to have the power to say no to their flesh. Why? Because they're powerless, and they're powerless because they're prayerless. Did you hear what I just said? They're powerless because they're prayerless. Or they pray superficial prayers. They pray only when they want something from God. Or they pray only when they're in trouble. And they pray just in the convenient or the difficult moments of life. Prayer is not a part of their absolute umbilical cord with God. That I have to connect with God through prayer. It's essential to my life. I only receive power when I'm connected with Him. Let me give you this illustration. If I had an electric drill in my hand this morning here, and let's just for the sake of analogy, let's talk about an electric drill with an electrical cord on it, not the battery-powered one, but one with a cord on it, okay? That electric drill has a lot of potential, does it not? You can drill through steel with the right bit, with a good electric drill. I mean, you have great power in that little piece of equipment. Great potential, I should say, in that little piece of equipment. But that piece of equipment is absolutely useless until you plug it into a power source. Okay? You can carry it around with you all day. It will do nothing. It has no impact on anything. You can brag about, oh, look at my drill. Isn't it beautiful? It's amazing what it can do. Have you ever used it? No. But I hear it's good. Okay. And there are a lot of Christians. Oh, I'm a Christian. Yeah. Or are you living for God? Well, I'm not sure about that part of it or not. But and they live a powerless life because they don't plug in to the power source. And that's why every morning when you wake up and as you go through your days, there are those times when you need to hit your knees before God and come to God and say, God, I just need to plug in to you today. Okay. I need your power to do your will. I need your power to resist the temptations that will come my way. Pray that you don't enter into temptation, we find in Scripture. I need the power to resist the pressure, the onslaught of the world around me, trying to suck me in and pressure me into its mold, to allow me to be like those that are in the world around me, pursuing a life apart from God. I need your power, God. Lord, I need your power to help me to say no to this evil flesh that would try to pull me outside of your rule and outside of your will. God, I'm on my knees. I'm pursuing you. I'm pressing in. I'm fighting the good fight of faith. I need to connect with you for the power necessary for your kingdom to come and your will to be done in me. No, prayer is not something that is... It's not something that's optional. It's not something that's optional. It's not something like a buffet you can walk by and say, well, I'll take that, but I want the prayer thing. Now, if you're going to live for God, you have to learn how to pray, okay? And I will say this as well. This is not in my notes, but let me say it anyway, okay? I've been away 2 weeks, so I've got a lot of things to say, okay? No one else can do your praying for you. Are you hearing me? Okay. Now, I'm all in favor, and we believe in it here, and we ask for prayer requests, and we pray for people, and I believe in the power of corporate prayer, and it's vital that we pray for one another. It was one of the points on the message last week, that we pray for each other. It's vital to do that. But there are certain things that you have to pray your way through in your life. If you don't pray your way through them, you'll be consumed by things that God never intended for you to be consumed by because you haven't pressed in and fought your own battles. Paul, as he comes to the end of his life, he says this, I have fought a good fight. I have kept the faith. I have finished the race. He described the fact that there was a fight he had to fight for himself. And so I would remind you today, if you're going to live in the will of God, you've got to bring some fight to the table. You've got to plug in to the power source. It's got to be something that becomes a real part of your life, not just a recitation or ritual that you do from time to time or something you do when you're in trouble or just occasionally offering a prayer to God, but it needs to become the pattern, the dependency of your very life. I need you, God. Oh, I need you. Every hour, I need you. Amen?
1: Perhaps as you have been listening to today's broadcast, you felt a stirring in your heart, something that reminded you that you need to get something right in your life with God. The first way to start in that journey with God is to open your heart to Jesus Christ, to make Him the Lord of your life, to turn over all your life to Him. And that begins with a very simple prayer. I want to lead you in that prayer right now, and it's a prayer that you can pray right where you are. Say these words, Jesus, I invite you into my life today to forgive me of all my sins. I need you. I want you. I want you to take charge of my life. Be my Lord and Savior in Jesus' name. Now, if you just prayed that prayer with me, I want to encourage you with a promise from God's Word that says, when we call on God's name, when we call on the name of His Son Jesus, there is salvation that is brought to our lives. He changes us from the inside out. And the Bible says that if any person is in Christ, he is a new creation. Old things pass away. Behold, all things become new. And that's what's happened to you today as you've opened your heart to Christ. Let me encourage you. You need to take the next step. The next step is to make sure that you get into a good Bible-believing church where you're studying God's Word. And make sure you get a copy of God's Word and begin to read it. Spend some time each day in prayer. You've been listening to the teaching ministry of Practical Living with Dale O'Shield, Senior Pastor of Church of the Redeemer in Maryland. If you would like more information, please visit our website at church-redeemer.org. May God bless you and make you a blessing.
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3: 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Jesus, the Son of God, amazed His listeners when He told them, "Everyone who sins is a slave to sin, but if the Son of God sets you free, you will be free indeed." Jesus was speaking to educated, moral, and religious people. And just like those people who questioned Jesus, we also may be morally religious, but spiritually be ruled by sin. It is only when we receive God's Son, Jesus Christ, as our Savior that we will obtain personal freedom. 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
4: With SRN News, I'm Ron Taylor. A federal judge is extending a legal block on President Trump's plan to regulate mail ballots during the midterm elections. The order yesterday from U.S. District Court Judge Indira Tilwani comes after she earlier handed down a temporary restraining order prohibiting the post office and service from enforcing the new policy. North Carolina began sending ballots out yesterday, and election officials in many states say it's too late to meet the new requirements. The Trump administration filed a notice late Friday saying it would appeal the ruling. A Massachusetts judge declared a mistrial for the murder case against Lindsay Clancy. Jurors could not agree on whether she criminally is responsible when she strangled her three children 3 years ago. Friday's mistrial leaves the case unresolved and allows prosecutors to try the Clancy case again later on, perhaps in the year. This is SRN News.
5: Are you the cup half empty person? 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
6: If you were to make a list of all the times you've made mistakes, how long would your list be? 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

0: Why does God tolerate wickedness and injustice, and how long will he tolerate it? These questions, which were asked in the Old Testament days, are still frequently asked today. How do we reconcile what we know about God's goodness with the moral and social chaos we see around us and among us? We'll think about these questions on Truth for Life Weekend as Alistair Begg begins a study in Habakkuk.
1: Father, what we do not know, please teach us. What we are not, please make us. What we have not, please give us. For your Son's sake, amen. I think it is time for us as a congregation to be in the Old Testament, and so we are. I decided that it would be good for us to go to the minor prophets because they are so routinely neglected. I have somewhat arbitrarily decided to dip into the minor prophets here in Habakkuk. Perhaps because I think in all the minor prophets, I may have done one or two studies in my life from this particular prophecy. Neither of them were any good. One of them was while I was still a student. And it is a great investigation for me and a journey on which we will go together. It is important to recognize that when we reference this as one of the 12 minor prophets, as they're referred to, the reason that they're regarded as being minor prophets in contrast to the five big ones is not in relationship to their content, but is simply in relationship to their length. And in contrast with, for example, Isaiah, Jeremiah, Ezekiel, the minor prophets are all far smaller than those larger books. And when we study in this way, in this little book of three chapters, I don't think that we will have reason to regret the time that we spend. It is important for us to turn to it and to read it, and I want to encourage you to read it at home so that you can immerse yourself in it and become familiar with it. I don't plan to stay in these three chapters for a long time, but over some of these Sunday evenings together. The temptation for us, especially going into the Old Testament, is to immediately assume that we are so far removed from the circumstances that are described in these chapters that they may well have nothing at all really to say to us. But in actual fact, as we're going to discover, although we're a long way away both chronologically and geographically, we are far closer than we may be prepared to admit when it comes to thinking in terms of the moral and the spiritual condition of the people of God as described here in these three chapters. And as in all of our study of the Bible, we dare not jump too quickly to application, lest we do not understand what it is we're studying. So before, if you like, we bring Habakkuk to Cleveland, we have to go and meet him first in his own setting. Because it is only as we understand who and where Habakkuk was that we can then make any kind of sensible application to who we are and to where we are. In the time that is afforded to us, we will notice just two things. Let's pay attention, first of all, to the prophet, and then just say a word concerning the problem that he surfaces. First of all, the prophet, the oracle that Habakkuk, the prophet, received. If you're taking notes and you look for subpoints, the first subpoint that I wrote down is simply biographical content. Biographical content. What is the biographical content? Actually, it is totally non-existent. It just isn't there. You can't find Habakkuk anywhere else in the Old Testament. At least I've been unable to find him. And all that we know of him, we may derive from our study of these three chapters. Now that tells us something, not simply about this individual, but it actually tells us something about the role of the prophet, the role of the one who is raised up by God to speak to the circumstances of the times in which he lives, to bring the burden of God's insights and designs to bear upon those who are his listeners. And if you like, we may say, as with true preaching, that the significance of the prophet is to be found in what he says. Or if you like, that his biography, non-existent as it is subservient to the burden that he brings. You say, well, I don't understand burden. Well, depending on your translation of the Bible, you may have oracle as the second word in the first verse, or you may have burden as the second word in the first verse. I prefer the word burden. It's in the King James, I think. The burden that Habakkuk the prophet received. Was it an oracle? Yes, but it was a burden. What was the burden? The burden of seeing things as per the insight that God had given him. The burden of looking out at circumstances that others had seen but didn't see the significance of what they were seeing. It's very similar to what you have in Nehemiah. Although he was not a prophet, he was called to something of a prophetic role when he arrives in Jerusalem and he sees that the walls are broken down, the people are living in disunity and in chaos, and he says to them, "Do you see the trouble we are in?" And the fact was, they did, but they didn't. And it was the burden that had been given to Nehemiah, a burden of leadership, a burden of responsibility. And so for Habakkuk, his credentials are all in his call. His credentials are all in his call. His significance is all in his sermon. No time at all is taken up with personal introductions. Why? Because the message is greater than the man. And the message is always greater than the man. Despite our preoccupations in 21st century America with personalities, the message is always more significant than the man. All of my sermons preached are eventually grass. Their only significance is to be found insofar as they represent any dimension whereby the unerring truth and reliability of God's word itself finds an anchor in our souls. And hence, we began with John the Baptist. Perhaps took you off guard. Strange reading with which to begin our evening worship. No, not so strange. And they asked John, "Who are you?" And remember his answers. "No, I'm not him." "Well, are you him?" "No, I'm not him." "Are you him?" "No, I'm not." And in their frustration, they said, "Oh, come along now, John. We're going to have something to put up on the screen. We need something for our bulletin. We need something to tell everybody how significant you are." And remember, he eventually says, "I'm a voice crying in the wilderness. I'm a light that is shining for a little while, but he is the light of the world. I am a finger that is pointing in the direction of him, and he must increase and I must decrease." I think that's part of the significance of the absolute total absence of biographical emphasis here. It runs through the prophetic words, actually. We know more about some than others, but even the things we know about them are not that profound or compelling. You go to Amos, for example, and what does he have for his credentials? He's a keeper of fig trees and a tender of sheep. And now here we have at our conference this week, Amos. Now, we were going to put something in the bulletin about Amos, but really there's nothing much to put in. I mean, he had a few fig trees and he was looking after sheep, but it was rather embarrassing, so we just left it out. But I tell you what, when he stood to his feet and began to preach, it was all forgotten then. There is an important lesson here, then. I want to point it out, especially for young men who are here who feel that God may be calling them to the preaching role. Let me tell you what the key is in one verse, and it's Isaiah 66:2, where God says, "This is the one I esteem. He who is humble and contrite in spirit and trembles at my word." That in the very core of the individual called to the task, there is a genuine self-effacement which understands the compelling nature of the call. It says something not only concerning the individual, but it says something concerning the reality of that which he's called to do, to speak prophetically and to preach. And I've been reading the most recent book by David Wells for these last few days and boring all my colleagues with quotes from it. But I have three more for you right now, as the book draws to a close. And I've slowed down to just about a page a day because I've been enjoying it so much, and I only have a few pages left. This is what Wells is saying to the 21st century. He says, preaching is not a conversation, a chat about some interesting ideas. It is not the moment in which postmoderns hear their own private message in the biblical words, one unique to each one who hears, and then go their own way. No. This is God speaking. He speaks through the stammering lips of the preacher. Where that preacher's mind is on the text of Scripture, and his heart is in the presence of God. God, as Luther put it, lives in the preacher's mouth. This is the kind of preaching that issues a summons which nourishes the soul, which draws the congregation into the very presence of God, so that no matter what aspect of his character, his truth, his working in this world is in focus, we leave with awe, gratitude, encouragement, and sometimes a rebuke. We have been in the very presence of God. That is what great preaching always does. Preaching lives between two worlds, the world of God's truth and the world we inhabit in our minds and daily life. If preaching does not bridge these two worlds effectively, the church inevitably stumbles. Where preaching negotiates these worlds, there one is likely to find spiritual authenticity. The biographical content, almost totally lacking. Secondly, the historical context in which he speaks, we have more to say. I could take you to various chapters, but I'm not going to for want of time. I simply want to say to you that if you keep the picture of Daniel in mind and all that happened to Daniel when he was dragged away into Babylon, you have in that time frame and in that incident the fulfillment of that which Habakkuk is called upon to speak to his generation. And what God burdens him with, both to see and then to say, finds the greater part of its fulfillment in those events concerning the invasion of Babylon and the captivity of God's people. And if you want to delve into it, then you will find that the king at this time was Jehoiakim. And if you look up Jehoiakim, that will help you. It will take you into 2 Kings. And if you look in the prophecy of Jeremiah, you will discover that the same king, Jehoiakim, is mentioned there in Jeremiah and gives to us the understanding that Habakkuk was a younger contemporary of the prophet Jeremiah. They didn't live at all of the same time, but they lived during the same era. And it is out of that historical framework that this prophecy emerges. So, the prophet, his biographical content is absent. The historical context may be discovered if you search out the scriptures. The problem that he surfaces is there for us in verse 2 and following. How long, O Lord, must I call for help, but you do not listen? What he is really describing here in surfacing is essentially the discrepancy between revelation and experience. How can he reconcile what he knows of the character and purpose of a good and powerful God with all that he sees around him? That's what he's asking. How can it possibly be that you, O God, are good and powerful, and yet violence and moral ineptitude and chaos confronts us at every point? A collapsing economy, diminishing productivity, food shortage, violence, social injustice, and a wholesale disregard for God's law. Just to run through that little list, immediately says to somebody, well, maybe this just isn't as far removed from where we live as I thought. Collapsing economy, diminishing productivity, food shortage, violence, social injustice, and a wholesale disregard for what God has said in his word. That's a problem, isn't it? And you will notice in verses 2 to 4 that the problem was internal. This wasn't a problem of the people who were outside the framework of God's family. It was those who were within God's family. What he is describing here is that God's people are very far from what God had designed for them. When God put them together and called them out and established them, he explained to them very clearly all the plans he had for them. And he says to them in Exodus 19, "You yourselves have seen what I did to Egypt and how I carried you on eagle's wings and brought you to myself. Now, if you obey me fully and keep my covenant, then out of all the nations you will be my treasured possession. Although the whole earth is mine, you will be for me a kingdom of priests and a holy nation." And these are the words you're to speak to the Israelites. And are they there? No, they're far from there. And the problem is an internal problem, and the problem is a continual problem, because there was no end in sight, because there was no apparent intervention or action on the part of God. And when you look at those verses, you realize that the problem is essentially twofold. God's time scale, verse 2, how long is this going to go on? And God's tolerance, verse 3, why do you make me look at injustice? And why do you tolerate wrong? It's a very contemporary question, isn't it? It's a question on the lips of every thoughtful believer. How long will this go on? And why is it that this good God whom we serve, this moral God that we serve, this all-powerful God that we serve, tolerates declension and spiritual and moral dry rot amongst those who profess to be the followers of his Son? Well, we'll have to wait until next time to begin to consider God's action. But let me just give you a couple of observations in conclusion. First of all, it would be helpful for us to follow the prophet's example in learning to call on the Lord for help. Notice what he's doing here. He's taking his complaint to the only place we ought to take it. Take it to the Lord. How long, O Lord, must I call for help? This is something that's been going on for a while, and he's calling at the right place. He recognizes what the psalmist says. My help comes from the Lord who made heaven and earth. Secondly, we have to be thankful that God is not so unkind as to answer all our prayers when we want them answered. Yes, I said unkind. That God is not so unkind as to answer our prayers in our time frame. The delays of God, from our perspective, are always purposeful. He may be dealing with our selfishness. He may be dealing with an area of disobedience in our lives. He may be delaying, from our perspective, in order to teach us how to trust him in the waiting room. He may be actually saving us from ourselves. There's surely a reason why the Bible calls us on frequent occasions to wait upon the Lord. And then notice that God's delay in winding up history, in actually doing something dramatic, is meant to lead men and women to repentance. When people ask, why doesn't this God of yours do something? We need to learn to be able to say, this God of ours has done something, and tell them the story of the cross. We need to be able to say, this God of ours is going to do something, and tell them about the bar of his judgment. And we need to be able to say, this God of the Bible is doing something. And that is, he is showing kindness to those who deserve his wrath in order that he might give them time to come to repentance. Do you show contempt for the riches of his kindness, tolerance, and patience, not realizing that God's kindness leads you towards repentance? And finally, we need to make clear to ourselves that the history of Habakkuk's era was under God's control, and that that is true in every age. Learning to see that the events of our world, whether in Habakkuk's day or in our own day, are all tied in their significance to God's eternal purpose in relationship to his kingdom. And if we will keep our gaze there, focused on the gospel, focused on this great good news, focused on King Jesus, focused on the fact that his perspectives on the unfolding story of world history are far more comprehensive than we could ever imagine, and yet remain absolutely focused on the person of his son Jesus, and of the triumph of his resurrection, and the glory of his ascension, and the absolute certainty of his return, then all of our cares and all of our cancers, all of our disappointments, and all of our failures, all of our heartaches and heartbreaks and confusions may be brought under the all-embracing security of God's sovereign purpose. He understands when, like Habakkuk, we cry out, "How long and why?" And the answer of his word is finally given to us expressly in Jesus and in the triumph of revelation, allowing Christians in an earlier era to use words like these to help them as they went off to their work on a Monday morning. God is still on the throne, and he will remember his own. Though trials may press us and burdens distress us, he never will leave us alone. God is still on the throne, and he will remember his own. And his promise is true. He will not forget you. God is still on the throne. Now, what that meant for the people of God was absolutely devastating. And to that, if God spares us, we will come next time.
0: You're listening to Truth for Life Weekend with Alistair Begg. Alistair will return in just a moment. Does it surprise you that Habakkuk was describing the moral and social decay of God's own people? It underlines the importance of routinely checking our own hearts, studying our Bibles, and staying connected to God so we don't drift. That's why we're excited to tell you about a brand new book Alistair has written titled We Will Be Changed. If you've ever wondered if or how God is at work in you, this book will help you understand the fruit of the Spirit and how it is produced in your life. In this short book, Alistair examines the 9 aspects of growing Christian character that are the evidence of the Spirit's active presence. What are these attributes? How are they cultivated? And what's your role in the process? You can investigate the answers to these questions and more as you read We Will Be Changed. To find out more, visit our website, truthforlife.org. Now here's Alistair with a closing prayer.
1: Father, we thank you that your word shines light into the confusion and darkness of our days. And we thank you that when we turn all these years back into the prophecy of Habakkuk, and as we delve into it and try to make sense of it, we find that it pushes us out and on until we turn our eyes upon Jesus. We look full in his wonderful face, and the things of earth grow strangely dim in the light of his glory and his grace. We pray, gracious God, that as we bring our questions and our concerns to you, that we might find in you the answer that we so desperately require. And in Jesus' name we pray. Amen.
0: 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It is easy to trust God's sovereign reign when we can see his hand at work and we're enjoying his blessings. But what about those times when we can't see evidence of his help? Or worse, when it seems like his hand is against us? That's our focus next weekend. The Bible teaching of Alistair Begg is furnished by Truth for Life, where the learning is for living.
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3: 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Think about that the next time you face an overwhelming disappointment.
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9: 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Hi, this is Greg Seltz with WAVA. 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
14: If I am coming to him as a saved and know that I'm saved, child of God, identified in the work of the cross, knowing that I'm accepted not by my behavior, but by my belief in Him. Not what I'm going to do, but because of what He's already done. I'm coming with assurance. I'm coming with confidence. I'm coming with boldness. I'm coming to Him with the assurance that my God is going to listen. It makes all the difference in the world what my relationship with Him is if I'm going to hear and hear correctly from God.
15: When you pray, do you look forward to God's answer? Today on In Touch, the teaching ministry of Dr. Charles Stanley, we'll see that what we know and believe about God colors our perception of God, which influences what we expect to receive from Him. 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
14: Would you turn to Psalm 81? If you'll recall that God is challenging His people because of their refusal to listen, and He says, beginning in verse 8, "Hear, O my people, and I will admonish you. O Israel, if you would listen to me, let there be no strange god among you, nor shall you worship any foreign god. I, the Lord, am your God who brought you up from the land of Egypt. Open your mouth wide, and I will fill it. But my people did not listen to my voice, and Israel did not obey me, so I gave them over to the stubbornness of their heart, to walk in their own vices. Oh, that my people would listen to me, that Israel would walk in my ways, I would quickly subdue their enemies and turn my hand against their adversaries. Those who hate the Lord would pretend obedience to Him. Their time of punishment would be forever. But I would feed you with the finest of the wheat and with honey from the rock, I would satisfy you." Here is what God says He would do if they would only listen. Now let me ask you a question. What is it that determines what I hear from God? And there are three primary things that highly influence, greatly influence, superiority over everything else that influences what you and I hear when God speaks to us as we know that He does. And the first one is this. That is our relationship with Him. Our relationship with Him highly influences what you and I hear when we pray and we listen to God. For example, a lost person, that is a person who is an unbeliever, maybe somebody you've never trusted Christ as your Savior. And you say, well, what am I hearing from God? The only thing you'll ever hear God speak about, the only thing you'll ever hear Him say is that you are a sinner, that you need to be saved. He wants to encourage you to look to His Son as the only hope of your salvation, looking to the cross, trusting Him as your Savior. God will only deal primarily with your relationship to Him as to your salvation, because until that is settled, you're not going to hear God say anything else. And you can fabricate in your mind a lot of things, but God is talking to you about your relationship, because that's the foundation, that's the first step, and that's where you begin to build a relationship with Him. But now what about all of us who are believers? What difference does it make what my relationship is to Him as to what I hear? Here's why it makes a difference, and let me show you what that relationship is. That relationship is twofold. First of all, that you and I are saved. That is, by an act of the grace of God, He came from heaven to earth in the form of human flesh, died upon the cross, took upon Himself all the sin of all mankind, and the moment you and I accept His atoning death, His substitutionary death, as adequate payment for our sin, and by faith receive Him as our personal Savior, the Bible says that you and I are saved. We are taken from the kingdom of darkness and placed in the kingdom of light. We become the sons of God, and we have assurance of that salvation provided in the Word of God. So that my salvation experience, which is the beginning of my relationship, that settles once and for all my eternal security. But that's only part of my relationship, my salvation. The second part of that relationship is my identification. He says that when Jesus died, I died. When He was buried, I was buried. When He arose, I arose. And now we are seated in the heavenlies in Christ Jesus. That is, salvation takes care of my eternal security. Identification takes care of my daily walk of victory. Because I am identified with Him and have accepted that by faith, Sin's power has been broken. You and I are free to walk in the Spirit, liberated to become and to be the persons that God wants us to be. Now it is Christ Jesus living his life in me and through me. No longer I, as Paul says, but now Christ. Not our life, but his life. He says, Christ, who is your life? So that takes care of my daily victory. So that my relationship to him is that I'm saved. I'm forgiven. I'm accepted. I'm a child of God. I'm secure, and I have eternal security wrapped up in the cross. Not only that, but Christ Jesus living his life within me on a day-to-day basis fits me to live in this world victoriously over the power of sin so that I am freed and liberated. I can have the peace and the joy and the confidence and the acceptance and the assurance that my daily walk with him is pleasing and honorable to him. So think about this. What relationship does your salvation and your identification have with what you hear when you talk to God and he speaks back to you? Here's the difference. If I am coming to him as a saved and know that I'm saved, child of God, identified in the work of the cross, knowing that I'm accepted not by my behavior but by my belief in him, not what I'm going to do but because of what he's already done, I'm coming with assurance. I'm coming with confidence. I'm coming with boldness. I'm coming to him with the assurance that my God is going to listen, and the God I listen to is a loving God who loved me enough to reach down and save me. Therefore, I can trust what he says to be true in my life. It makes all the difference in the world what my relationship with him is if I'm going to hear and hear correctly from God. But there's a second thing that's very important. Not only my relationship or our relationship to him, but secondly, our understanding of him. First of all, I am greatly affected by what I hear by my relationship to him, but secondly, by my understanding of who he is. Now, I want you to listen carefully, because here's what I'm going to do. I'm going to give you two lists of words. Now, listen to me carefully. It is very, very important, Dad, that you get these two lists down. The greatest influence, the first influence, oftentimes the most lifelong influence of a person's concept of God comes from their father. We don't want to assume that responsibility, but it's already there whether we assume it or not. All of us have been highly influenced in our image of what God is like and our viewpoint of him by our fathers or some authority in our life very, very early. Now, we've described this before, and I want to reiterate it for just a moment. When you and I were born, we had a grid system. Into that grid system was placed either positives or negatives in our minds, so that we accept

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2: Your list, on the right-hand side of the list, you're going to have to make a choice of which one of these gods you're really listening to, which god you're praying to, because you see, whichever one you're listening to and whichever one you're praying to, it isn't a question of maybe it'll influence what you hear. There is no way in the world for you not to be influenced by what you hear, depending upon your understanding of who God is or your viewpoint of God. All right? So let's begin on the left-hand side. Let's ask the question. First of all, when you talk to God, what kind of father do you hear from? A loving father. Write that down. A loving father. Is it a loving father who's speaking to you, accepting you, taking you where you are, loving you, forgiving you, listening to you, genuinely interested in you? Is it a loving father or the opposite of that? A demanding father, who is always raising the standard on you, who wants you to measure up to his expectations. If you make B's, you ought to have A's. If you make A's, you ought to straighten out something else in your life, but somehow you never quite measure up. A demanding father who's always lifting the standard. You wither in his presence. You come not as a child of God, not as a child loved by his father, but you come as one who's creeping and crawling and withering before this demanding, almighty father, whose super standards are totally beyond your comprehension and your measuring up. And so you always feel guilty. You always feel condemned. You're never quite the person you ought to be, and somehow in his presence you never will be. Which kind of God are you listening to? A loving heavenly father or a demanding father who demands that you measure up to what is beyond your possibility? Number two, when you pray, what kind of person do you hear from? Is he, secondly, an intimate friend? Is it an intimate friend that you hear? Or is he a distant friend who is only casually interested in what you're interested in? You see, intimacy is a vital part of the Christian life. And God wants to build intimacy with us. And one of the evident proofs of that is, how did he come to reveal himself? He didn't come to reveal himself in some supernatural, immaterial, ethereal body of an angel. He came in the form of human flesh, like ours, in the person of Jesus Christ, to walk among men, to say, here is the real Heavenly Father. You can build an intimate relationship with him. And you see, today when we think of intimacy, so many people only think of sex. The greatest intimacy is the intimacy of friendship, emotional intimacy. For example, you have a dear friend. You talk to that friend. You're intimate with that friend. You love them and they love you. You're sitting in a group. Maybe it's a social group and some subject comes up. Maybe controversial or not. And the subject comes up, you can glance at that friend in a split second. Your eye hits his or her eye. There's a twinkle in both eyes, and instantaneously, faster than you can measure it, you both know in that instant you're in agreement. That's intimacy. And that's the kind of intimacy that God wants to build with us. When you're praying and talking to God and you're listening to him, is it an intimate friend? Not a friend, hi God, how you doing? But an intimate friend who's there, sharing with you what you want to share, listening to you, a true friend, a genuine friend, a faithful friend. I mean, he's always there. You can always count on him. Or is he this distant somebody, this distant God, who may be interested in your prayers or you're beseeching him? If you happen to be interested in the same things he's interested in. A true friend is not one who listens only when you're talking about what they want to hear. A true, genuine friend is one who listens when they're interested and listening and interested whether the particular thing is of great interest to them or not. The way we see God, an intimate friend or distant friend, will highly influence what we hear. Number three, is this God you're listening to a patient teacher, or is he an intolerant and critical one? Here's the Heavenly Father. Is this the kind of God you're listening to? Lord, I blew it again. I should have known better, but I just didn't.

0: somehow I just messed it up. And here's the patient teacher. I understand that. Let me show you where you went wrong. Let me show you how you blew it. Let me show you why you failed. Let me show you why you stepped out of line. Let me show you why you didn't make it. Let me show you why you're disappointed. Let me show you why you've become discouraged, in order that next time when you get in the same situation, you won't do that again. If you do it again, I'm going to keep on loving you because you've been accepted by grace, not by behavior. I'm going to keep on showing you. And I understand that the Christian life is a growing life, that as I teach you through my spirit and as you learn, you're going to stumble, you're going to fall, you're going to blow it, but I'm going to pick you up because my ultimate goal is that you become the person I want to be, and I'm going to keep on hanging in there teaching you. Is that the kind of God you're listening to, or you blew it again? Can't you get it through your thick skull that when I tell you something, that's the way to do it? How is it I've told you the same thing over and over and over again, and you keep on messing up? Is that the kind of God you're listening to? And if it is, here's how you come to Him. Condemned. Guilty. Worthless. A nobody. Can't amount to anything. Just can't get my act together. Friend, the way you see God highly influences what you hear. If you see Him as a patient teacher who understands where you came from, who understands that for all practical purposes that you feel about yourself, that you're in left field, God doesn't feel that, and He just takes you right where you are. You see, this critical teacher doesn't take one where they are. The critical teacher says, well, why haven't you understood justification, reconciliation, glorification, having been saved for 3 weeks? We'd all be wiped out. You see, but we come to Him. And if our viewpoint of God is not correct, if we don't understand who He is, and we do not come to Him and listen to a patient teacher, but rather we hear an intolerant one who cannot tolerate my mistakes, who cannot tolerate my failures, who cannot tolerate my blemishes, who cannot tolerate getting a C on this test. And you see, God's sending us tests all the time. And sometimes we come up with a B, and that's pretty good. We think, well, I didn't do too bad, so the next time it's an F. You say, oh my goodness, God's going to wipe me out for sure. Listen, you can get an F on the next test in temptation, and God's loving acceptance of you doesn't change one iota. But if you come to Him having really blown it, I mean, you have really messed it up, and you made the wrong decision, and you know you did. In fact, your old pride got in the middle of it, and self-will got in the middle of it, and you have to come back to Him, Lord. Do you come to a critical, strong, strict, uncompromising, but intolerant teacher who berates you, who scolds you, who makes you feel like a nobody because you didn't measure up? I want to tell you, you're not hearing the God of the Bible. You are hearing a prefabricated, pre-programmed God that somebody gave you that did not come from this book. The issue is this. What kind of God? Who is this God I'm listening to? All right? Not only a patient teacher, but a gentle guide. A gentle guide, that is. All of us at times in our life, we get off course. We get off the beaten path. We take detours. We see things out here that we think, boy, that looks right. So we take a detour and we get out of God's will. We start doing our own thing. Who is it that you're listening to? A gentle God who says, hold it, you're off track. Let me show you what's going to happen. If you keep heading in that direction, let me show you what's going to happen in your future life. So you need to get back in track, or He may even chastise us to get us back. But God, listen, the God of this book does not get angry when one of His children get off track. When we disobey Him, He doesn't get angry. He's grieved in His heart. He comes after us. The Holy Spirit within us. He's there to track us down. He's on the inside to remind us. The old radar system begins to work and the horns begin to blow and the lights begin to flash. You're off track. You're out of the will of God. You're heading in the wrong direction. That is the gentleness of God. He's not harshly saying, got off track again. Same old thing. Just can't hear me. Just got to do your own thing. So what does that do? That makes us come back to Him condemned, guilty, full of frustration, fears, and anxieties. That's not the God of this book. And you see, if I come to Him seeing that He is, rather than a gentle guide, seeing Him as a strict guide. Not gentle, but strict. You make no mistakes. You don't get one foot off that. You don't even look out of the path. You stay right on target. Then what do we have? We're living in bondage. The negatives of all of these attitudes about God do only one thing. They put the people of God in continuous, condemning, guilty, fearful bondage. That's one of the reasons the church is so weak today. We're talking to the wrong God. We have a wrong viewpoint. We don't understand Him as He is, and we come to Him like worms. We come to Him as beggars. We come to Him pleading, rather than in faith and acceptance of my position, acceptance of my relationship in Him, and understanding the kind of true God this is that I'm listening to. You know what the problem is? There's so many people in this country who've heard so many negative sermons, who've heard so many sermons that have put them in bondage, in emotional imprisonment, in spiritual prisons. The church today is weak. It is faithless. We're not excited about Jesus Christ. We're not glorifying God. We're not sharing the message of Jesus Christ with boldness and confidence and assurance and joy and peace in our heart, because we're scared to death of God. And that's not the God of this book.
1: 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It's also about your life now. Today's Moment with Charles Stanley is on the way.
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1: 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For the person who's placed their faith and trust in Him, Jesus does more than forgive. Here's a moment with Charles Stanley.
0: When you were saved, I wonder how many of you could say, when I gave my life to Jesus Christ, it was explained to me that Jesus Christ came to be my Savior. Jesus Christ came to be my life. Nobody explained that to me. It's taken me years and years and years of my Christian life to understand that I could have avoided an awful lot of confusion. I could have missed a lot of heartache. And I certainly could have enjoyed years of my Christian life that were a tremendous struggle with me if someone had only explained the simple truth. Because once you're able to grasp the truth that Jesus Christ not only came to save you, and He did come to save you in order to deliver you from the power of sin in your life and the penalty of sin in your life. He is the Lord, and He knows that you and I need someone to rule over us and someone to submit ourselves to daily in order to be, to become, to do, to achieve what God has set out for us. Because you see, if I don't understand that Jesus Christ is my life, I am missing a basic foundational truth in the Word of God.
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12: With SRN News, I'm Bob Agnew in Washington. America's job market showed renewed strength last month as employers added 162,000 jobs, beating the sluggish hiring pace seen in recent months. It also underscores the resilience of the U.S. economy. The unemployment rate remained at a low 4.1%. That's a sign businesses continue to do more hiring and invest despite economic headwinds. Missouri is asking the U.S. Supreme Court to clear the way for new congressional districts, an effort Republicans hope could help preserve their House majority in the midterm elections. The appeal follows a ruling by Missouri's highest court blocking the map and ordering voters to decide the issue in November. Diesel has hit a record price in the U.S., soaring to an average of $5.85 a gallon for the first time. The record comes as the six-month war with Iran disrupts the world's flow of fuel. You'll find breaking news and analysis at srnnews.com.
13: I'm meteorologist Jason Caterina with your KFC weekend weather update. Saturday will be a little less humid with clouds and sun, high 84. Saturday night, low 68. Sunday will turn partly sunny, high 81. 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
5: The American Hospital Association estimates that up to 76% of healthcare workers have reported experiencing a violent interaction, either verbally or physically. New findings from Axon, a leader in public safety technology, show that 8 in 10 healthcare leaders report operational disruption from safety and security challenges in the past year. These issues affect staffing and costs, including employee turnover, insurance expenses, and recruitment needs. To discuss these findings, how safety challenges are affecting the healthcare workforce, and some potential solutions, we're joined by John Voigt, not that one, the Vice President and Chief Nursing Officer at Memorial Hermann, the Woodlands Medical Center, and Mike Schur, Senior Vice President and General Manager of Enterprise at Axon. John and Mike, welcome to the Life-Changing Weekend.
6: Thank you so much.
7: Thanks for having us.
5: So, John, talk about what healthcare leaders and employees are dealing with when it comes to safety and security. They're on the front lines there every single night. And day and night. And of course, they deal with people coming in after accidents, after interactions with the police, sometimes under arrest, sometimes just antisocial. So talk a little bit about all that.
6: Yeah, I think you raise a great point. I think nurses come to work every day with the intention to do their best work, provide high quality care, and do it in a compassionate way. Often at times where it's the family member or the patient's worst day of their life, could be from an accident, a traumatic accident. It could be from a critical illness or a newly diagnosed cancer or anything. And they go to work every day, working 12-hour shifts, day and night, trying to do their best work. And I think what they don't expect is to go to work and encounter some kind of aggression towards them. Especially when that aggression is not expected from, you know, a physiological illness. I think in healthcare, we expect patients who come in with traumatic brain injuries or you know, that have dementia or neurodivergent patients that maybe aren't able to manage their behaviors. We expect challenges from those populations from time to time, and we can be prepared for that as much as we can. But what we don't expect is those visitors or others who come in that get violent and aggressive and assault nurses and healthcare workers. I think, you know, one of the things that we've seen since 2019 was there was about 14,000 events of workplace violence reported at that time. Since COVID, that's gone up to 24,000 in 2023, and now we're seeing an average of 2 nurses assaulted every hour in the country. So when you think about that, that's a pretty significant increase. And I think the seriousness and egregiousness of those events is far worse. I just noticed back in a few months ago in Beaumont, Texas, a nurse was stabbed by an 85-year-old. So you think about those, and those are things nurses don't want to encounter. Those are things that nurses are not trained to encounter and to manage. So I think we're trying to raise awareness of the importance of needing solutions for this issue.
5: Yeah, and you're absolutely right. I mean, in my experience, it really has kicked off in the last 5 or 6 years, and particularly after COVID, when lawlessness really kind of took over the land at that point. Everybody was thought they could do anything they wanted. It really seemed to go completely off the rails after COVID. The rudeness kicked up, and really, I think these assaults against the healthcare workers, which is baffling, really picked up. Well, you served in the military, John, and you have a law enforcement background before you became a nurse. How does your background shape how you think about safety and healthcare?
6: Yeah, well, I think you raise a great point. I think, you know, as a police officer, we had all kinds of laws to protect us. If somebody was, resisting arrest or being violent or assaults a police officer. And the fact that nurses and healthcare workers are five times more likely to experience workplace violence than any other industry in the country, it seems like we need some solutions in healthcare as well. I think that we have all that we can do from a clinical perspective to provide that care, but we need other tools in our tool belt to really try and tackle this issue. And I think that I think there's lots left to be done.
5: Mike, you work for Axon, and Axon deals with a lot of law enforcement agencies and provides them with body-worn cameras that oftentimes is a good defense for the officers when they're being accused of things that they didn't do or accused of saying things they didn't do, and often comes back to be a positive impact on the police officers. And I think it could probably do well for healthcare workers too. Mike, how are you doing? And tell me what you think about that.
7: Yeah, and I think you pretty much nailed it of what we've seen here since COVID and Axon's role and sort of how we got to today, really. You know, I like to say simply post-COVID, people stopped following the rules.
5: Yes.
7: There's a lot to that. There's, you know, changing socioeconomic conditions, perceived loss of status, I think a loss of trust in institutions, and all that sort of results in what you're seeing in society. And, you know, I say it's a lack of civility in public spaces.
5: Yes.
7: We're talking about hospitals today, but similarly in retail, at sports games, at casinos, events. You've got people on edge, and a trigger moment can result in some pretty harmful things. And in hospitals, unfortunately nowadays, it's really become normalized. And that's what's changed over the last 5-6 years is this uptick in violence, and it's become normalized and almost accepted. And it's now reached a breaking point where 8 out of 10 hospital leaders have reported disruptions in the last year due to workplace violence. The stats around costs around hiring and staffing and insurance costs and productivity, those are all very real. And you have to remember every single one of these stats, there's a human being behind it.
5: Yeah.
7: There's culture and people and going home to families and your daughter or your wife and your husband being attacked. And so Axon, we're a 30-year-old safety and security technology company. One of our sort of marquee products are body-worn cameras and policing. We got really pulled into healthcare in 2020 by security organizations seeing violence that they had never seen before and wanted to level the playing field. And so our technology, such as body-worn cameras and evidence.com and Fusus, our real-time operation platform, provide workflows such as during a critical incident, a duress workflow, real-time audio and video and two-way communications. We've actually adapted some of those solutions to serve frontline workers, most notably our Axon Body Mini device.
5: Mm.
7: The best way to think about it is really an AI-enabled wearable. So not only do you have sort of the auditable and transparent report, but we're actually making this actionable. And so in real time, sharing it with your security operations center or responding law enforcement so they know what they're getting into. Remember, those are people too, entering highly stressful environments without really knowing what's going on. Incidents can actually escalate from there. And so we've seen phenomenal results and de-escalations north of 50%. And when incidents do occur, they're a whole lot less violent. And then we've also coupled that with other technologies, such as our MetaCoach AI-enabled trainer on the front end to offer highly realistic, adaptable training scenarios. So it's not just modular, you know, click to accept scenarios. We're actually taking the scenarios we see in body cameras and building those into a responsive AI trainer. And so you've got a closed loop. And the technology's here. We've been using it in law enforcement. Nowadays, over 50% of the top 100 hospitals are using Axon solutions. And we're making a dent on this troubling trend of workplace violence in our healthcare system.
5: Oh, that's excellent. Tell me a little bit more about these devices. Are these primarily for hospital security, or is this for the actual healthcare worker to have on their person throughout the their tour of duty?
7: Yeah, and so we started in healthcare security over the last 5-6 years, and we've actually adapted our solutions to meet the requirements for nurses. And so things like HIPAA compliance, or how do these devices turn on or off, and controls around when they're not recording, or who gets to see the evidence, or how does that get triaged, and the compliant workflow. That's really sort of our bread and butter at Axon, is we handle a highly, highly secure and compliant workflows for all public safety, for three-letter agencies, for international governments. And so as healthcare is evaluating solutions of how do you make sense of, you know, there is technology out there. It's a panic buy, and it's CCTV, it's sensors and alarms and access control. Axon solutions really allow you to aggregate all of those sensors, make sense of them through AI. Which do you have to respond to? And then also have additional sensors such as body-worn cameras that are being worn by nurses. And we're actually exploring how do you tie in and integrate to other solutions like your badging solution or your EHR system. You have to understand every single one of these incidents is accompanied by days and weeks of administrative burden. You've got an investigation of what occurred and why did it occur, and you've got folks on their back foot.
5: Yeah.
7: Our solutions allow you just to have a transparent record of what occurred in a highly auditable and organized way. And so when you're working with law enforcement, you know, those folks that are the aggressors, you know, you're bringing justice to them also in a much more efficient way. As troubling as these statistics are that we've discussed today, I actually think they're underreported because folks don't want to have to go through that administrative burden. Not only do you have, you know, all of the emotional and physical consequences of what you just went through, but now you're also in an investigation for weeks and months. And so that's, you know, that's not exactly a delightful experience either. And so I think it's actually worse than the stats that we're sharing this morning. And so our solutions are taking a holistic approach, not only in terms of the workflow, but also of your existing technologies and allowing them to work with each other.
5: Well, John, how are these incidents showing up in staffing and turnover and costs? What are the organizations doing? I mean, how quickly are they jumping on board with some of this new technology?
6: Well, I think from a staffing perspective, you know, the biggest driver of turnover is burnout in nursing.
5: Yeah.
6: And I think that the biggest driver of burnout is workplace violence. Nurses want to be able to go home at the end of their shift without injury and without harm. And when those things are occurring around them, even if it's not with them directly, it creates a fear for them that that the work that they want to do, they're not able to do as well because they're scared to come to work every day. So I think that's what we're looking for. I think that, you know, any way that we can try to mitigate that harm and reduce that, you know, that harm and improve their psychological safety, I think is critical for us.
5: Well, God bless all of our nurses. Where can we go to learn more about what Axon is doing and what hospitals and hospital leadership and nurses can do to protect themselves?
7: So axon.com/healthcare is a great resource around the challenges that we've been discussing, as well as the solutions that over half of the top 100 hospital systems are deploying.
5: All right, guys. Well, thank you very much for joining me today on the Life-Changing Weekend.
6: Thank you.
7: Thank you.
5: The country needs more doctors, especially in primary care and underserved communities. A new set of reports shows colleges of osteopathic medicine are helping answer that need while also serving as economic engines in the communities they operate in. Colleges of osteopathic medicine support more than 38,000 jobs nationwide, with 56% of alumni serving in primary care specialities and many others entering fields that support everyday and preventive care. To discuss how osteopathic medical schools support local economies, expand the primary care workforce, and lead research in areas tied to urgent health needs, including mental and behavioral health, we're joined by Dr. Robert Kane, specialist in pulmonary medicine and the president and chief executive officer of the American Association of Colleges of Osteopathic Medicine. Dr. Kane, welcome back to the Life-Changing Weekend.
8: Well, thank you. It's happy to join you again.
5: Remind us what osteopathic medicine is.
8: So osteopathic medicine is one of 2 degrees in the United States for physicians that leads to a unrestricted license to practice medicine and surgery independently. The difference predominantly in our degree is the focus, the approach that we use to medical education, where we train our students, the part of the healthcare system that they are connected to. The degree is built off of a philosophical approach to how medicine should be delivered, so that we see patients as the whole person, body, mind, spirit, and that those whole person aspects must be dealt with in order to try to help to promote health and to adequately treat disease. We also try to take into consideration, as one of our guiding principles, the amazing ability of the body to heal itself. And so how do we use our knowledge about that to promote healing, right? Whether it requires some surgery or medication use or other things, but that we try to help the body use its own resources to heal. And finally, the structural health of the body is incredibly important, that the musculoskeletal system, the bones, the joints, the muscles, aren't just a framework to hold us upright, but they have metabolic function and they promote health. And so we learn how to do manipulation of the musculoskeletal system to be able to help keep its alignment and function intact and to promote health.
5: Dr. Kane, how long have you been practicing osteopathic? I know you're a specialist in pulmonary care, but how long have you been a doctor? And what caused you to take this route instead of what some might call the traditional Western medicine route?
8: Well, actually, it was an exposure to osteopathic physicians while I was going to college. And what I noticed, I was working as an EMT, and what I noticed, I was going to what was then a freestanding osteopathic hospital and a general hospital in the community. And the osteopathic physicians simply were just more welcoming. Oh, you want to be a doctor? Let me talk to you about osteopathic medicine. Let me help you with your journey. Let me show you what it's like to be a doctor. Come watch with my patients. It was there that I learned about the philosophy of care, that I learned about manipulation. And as I looked at my options, I thought, this is what I want. My mindset, the way I think, this is what I want to be part of. And so chose only to apply to osteopathic medical schools. That was way back in 1984 that I applied. So I graduated in 88. I practiced through 2008, and then after that became more and more involved in academic leadership and entered into this role in 2019. But as I look back, it was the best decision I could have possibly made. It definitely was the right alignment for me. And it's one of the exciting things when we see in our applicants that connection to, I really like this and I get it, how much more meaningful that can make your journey.
5: You mentioned twice already manipulation. Talk a little bit about that.
8: Yeah, so I'm trying to describe for people how manipulation fits into osteopathic medicine, because it's possible someone has been to a physical therapist or a chiropractor and has had some type of manipulation that they've experienced. We think of manipulation as both freestanding. You have a complaint, it could be used to treat this problem, say it's low back pain. But also, how does it fit into improving our overall care of patients when we're trying to develop a treatment plan? So as a pulmonologist, just a quick example mm-hmm. for you, if you are a patient who has smoking-related disease like COPD, it's not uncommon to have flares of that, exacerbations where you are significantly short of breath. And what we'll call your work of breathing, how hard you have to work, the muscles and energy that goes into it, goes up dramatically. So an MD treating that particular condition is going to look at how much inflammation in the breathing passages, how much spasm in the breathing passages, is there infection present? I'm going to do all that too. What I'm also going to look at is the movement of your spine, your ribs, your diaphragm, and try to decide, are there ribs that are displaced? And imagine what I mean by that. If your car is out of line, your tires wear poorly. Mm-hmm. If your ribs are out of line and not moving properly, you have to work harder. So we learn treatments to be able to reestablish how well those ribs are moving, how well your spine is extending and flexing as you're taking a breath, how well your diaphragm is moving. So we put together not only the elements that are necessary based upon standard protocols, but thinking about that role of the body's musculoskeletal system to promote health.
5: Fascinating. Well, what role do colleges of osteopathic medicine play in training future physicians and supporting local economies. We're here today to talk about the doctor shortage in the country.
8: Yeah, so the workforce part of that question first. You know, we've mentioned the whole person care approach, and we've mentioned the emphasis on primary care. So when you put students in front of role models that think those two things are important, not surprising that a large number of your graduates are going to decide to go into primary care. And because you're trying to show them it's important and it's critical to healthcare. So over half of our students graduate and enter into residencies that are either family medicine, internal medicine, or pediatrics. The other part in workforce, in terms of the role that we play, we are now 30% of all medical students in the United States. If you look at the total number of medical degrees awarded, DO and MD, 30% of those are DO degrees. And that's about 10,000 students. So we're starting to contribute a large volume of physicians into the healthcare system. Our colleges have a great retention rate in the state where the students have trained, because they tend to draw locally, train locally, and then try to retain locally. So, you know, you're in Hagerstown, Meritus recently opened, and hopefully they're able to show down the road that kind of retention. So the role they're playing is getting people interested in the right fields, getting them to enter into those fields, and getting them to stay in practice in the right areas. From an economy standpoint, the exciting side from the report that we did last year is that opening a new college of osteopathic medicine, not a surprise, results in new jobs, you know, both for, at the school and in the community. But it's what happens as we start to do all the accounting on that that's important. The average new DO school will affect the opening or creation of 700 new jobs, and typically an output in the hundreds of millions for that local region. Nationally, you mentioned the number, 6.2 billion output, more than 20,000 jobs that are associated with the different medical schools. And the other impact on the economy, we have to think about where these schools are. So 40% of them either are rural adjacent or are located in health professions shortage areas, right? Underserved areas mm-hmm. of the country. So you're putting people into areas of need, and that generates not only better care for that areas, but also it impacts the health of the community through that economic contribution.
5: You know, speaking of the economics of this and the business aspect of it, it occurred to me that osteopathic physicians take this approach that's a little maybe outside the mainstream, or they want to look at you know, how the body moves and so forth. That may take a little bit longer than, say, you know, just give somebody a pill or just do this standard regimen of treatment without really looking deeper into the patient, which is something that the osteopathic doctors are trained to do. How do insurance companies and the big healthcare providers respond to that method of operation?
8: Yeah, that's one of the biggest areas of disconnect in the healthcare system, and certainly one I'm involved in other conversations, because unfortunately the system keeps being driven to greater and greater efficiencies and how problems are addressed. And if you think about, instead of having this sort of reductionist mindset of, well, let's just deal with this tiny problem, what we've been talking about requires the exact opposite, sort of a complexivist mindset, if you will. Like, I have to think about how all these things go together. And sadly, the system isn't yet set up that way. What I'm at least encouraged by are conversations that are beginning to recognize that more time put into care, more time understanding the whole person, may actually lead to even better outcomes and then less use of the healthcare system. So not set up that way today, but certainly ongoing advocacy work and efforts to try to make that change.
5: As we said in the beginning, 56% of the alumni serving in primary care specialties, I've got to think that kind of a mindset has to come into the business end of this at some point. Why are graduates important to the future of primary care?
8: The shortage, so there's two elements to that. So keeping in mind that the shortage has to be addressed. We have projected through several different entities at least a 90,000 PCP shortage by the middle of the next decade. And if you look at the average patient panel for a primary care physician, that is millions of people potentially not seen or cared for, right? So they're going to be seeking some other resolution, and sadly, urgent cares and ERs aren't the right approach. So we know we've got that shortage. It's a reason to move forward and why changes have to occur. To get people to enter primary care, we have to make it even more desirable. We're sort of trying to do the push through the role modeling and other things I've talked about, but we need a poll that says, this is a great field to enter. I'm proud to be in this, and that I'm compensated well, my hours are good. And instead, primary care physicians have way too long been marginalized in the system, so a lot of effort to overcome those so we can fill that gap. And why is that important? If you look at a community that doesn't have a primary care physician, right, their outcomes are not as good as those that do. Put a primary care physician into the community, and those outcomes begin to improve. So we've got to get those people interested, both from our side, which is to create an environment which enables interest, and a system that actually rewards them for being in it. And hopefully we can close that gap and make a difference down the road.
5: So if a young man or young woman decide they want to do this, and that they maybe they've heard this and maybe they're a little inspired by you, I know I'm inspired. I kind of want to go back to college now. Where can we go to learn more about this?
8: So our website for the association, and ACOM supports all of the colleges of osteopathic medicine across the country, serves as the voice for osteopathic medical education. Our website is aacom.org, acom.org. And there's a wealth of information there, both about osteopathic medical education and osteopathic medicine. But if you are a student listening and might say, that does sound exciting to me, it is a great place to learn about the application process, the journey to entering medical school, as well as more about our work and advocacy.
5: Dr. Robert Kane, thank you very much for joining us again on the Life Changing Weekend.
8: Thank you for having me.
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13: With SRN News, I'm Bob Agnew in Washington. New midterm polling is delivering a surprise for Democrats. Republicans now lead 51-49% of the generic congressional ballot in a new Harvard-Harris poll of likely voters. That's a shift from a 4-point Democrat advantage that was seen back in March. The survey also finds Republican voters more motivated to turn out. The New York City Police Department is adding extra security around synagogues as of the Friday 9/11 start of Rosh Hashanah and the Jewish New Year starts at sundown in light of recent anti-Semitic attacks in New York City. The police department will be beefing up security all around synagogues on Friday, September 11th. That is the Jewish New Year getting underway at that time. America's job market showing renewed strength last month. Employers added 162,000 jobs, a robust number that beat most economists' expectations. The unemployment rate remained at a fairly low 4.1%. This is SRN News.
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18: Why did God cause an earthquake to open the prison doors? To let poor Paul out of prison. But when you read the story, God went through the whole earthquake thing so that all those people could be saved. The Philippian jailer, his household, the whole church getting formed. So it's kind of funny how God does things. His ways are not our ways.
19: Pastor Brett Metter with encouragement to be faithful through the good and the bad.
18: You may not understand why things are happening or not happening, but be of good cheer. God's got a plan and all things work together for good.

0: the book of Acts, we learn of not just a sudden great earthquake, but one that was clearly supernatural, not only because of its timing and location where Paul and Silas were imprisoned, but also in the way that the doors were opened and chains were loosed. Pastor Brett Menter marvels in today's Word how the Holy Spirit used Paul and Silas in their terrible adversity.
1: In Acts chapter 16, Paul had an interesting series of events that brings him to the place God ultimately wants him to be. So let's pick it up right there in verse 1 of chapter 16. It says, "Then came he to Derbe and Lystra. And behold, a certain disciple was there named Timotheus," or Timothy, "the son of a certain woman, which was a Jewess and believed, but his father was a Greek." Okay, this is where we are introduced to Timothy, or Timotheus as he's called here, which says was well reported of. Timothy had a good reputation by the brethren that were in Lystra and Iconium. Verse 3, "Him, Paul would have to go forth with him, and took and circumcised him because of the Jews, which were in those quarters, for they knew all that his father was a Greek." This is an interesting thing, because Timothy is what they would have viewed in those days as an apostate Jew. Remember, I already told you he's a Jew because he had a Jewish mother. But why is he an apostate Jew? Because he's uncircumcised. Why do you suppose Timothy was uncircumcised? Because he had a Greek dad, and his dad was probably like, "Yeah, I don't go for the circumcision stuff with my son." So why did Paul, after giving that big argument, and Peter as well, and deciding that Gentiles don't have to be circumcised, why did they circumcise him? In the places they were about to go, the Jews would never listen to an uncircumcised Greek, let alone an uncircumcised apostate Jew. And for him to be relatable and usable, nothing hindering the Jews from listening, there was this idea of circumcising him so that he would have a voice. There's different ways the Lord uses different people. I believe that the circumcision of Timothy was really for the purpose of saying, Timothy, that the Lord's going to use you in a certain group of people. It's not to be fit to be saved, but he was being circumcised to be fit to serve and minister to Jews in the synagogues. Timothy wouldn't even have been able to be allowed into the synagogue where Paul would preach if he wasn't circumcised. So I think Timothy was a willing participant in this, that I want to be used and I don't want anything to get between me and my ability to serve the Lord. And so it's for that reason he was circumcised. Well, verse 4, "And as they went through the cities, they delivered them the decrees," the ones that we got in Acts 15, remember the council in Jerusalem? "They delivered the decrees for to keep that were ordained of the apostles and the elders, which were at Jerusalem. And so were the churches established in the faith and increased in number daily." Now, when they had gone throughout Pergia, the region of Galatia, that's where the Galatian church would be, and they were forbidden of the Holy Ghost to preach the word in Asia. After they were come to Mysia, they essayed to go into Bithynia, but the Spirit suffered them not. And they passed by Mysia and came to Troas. Paul was held up by the Holy Spirit. And then he finds out why in verse 9. It says, "And a vision appeared to Paul in the night. There stood a man of Macedonia and prayed him, saying, 'Come over to Macedonia and help us.' And after," verse 10, "he had seen the vision, immediately we," would you mark the word we there? That's where Luke starts including himself. So some argue that somewhere there in this last little jump to Troas, that's where Luke was picked up on the team. Before this, he was saying they went there and here. So that's where we believe Luke joined the crowd. Verse 10, "After he had seen the vision, immediately we endeavored to go into Macedonia," which is Europe, remember, "assuredly gathering that the Lord had called us for to preach the gospel unto them." So Paul sees the vision, and then in verse 11, they travel from Troas by ship there in the Aegean Sea, and this is over to Europe. Verse 12, "Thence from Philippi, which is the chief city of that part of Macedonia, and a colony, we were in that city, Philippi, abiding certain days. And on the Sabbath, we went out of the city by a riverside, and there where prayer was wont to be made, and we sat down and spake unto the women which resorted thither. So they go there into Philippi, and then they go right to the stream, which is just outside of Philippi. It's called Lydia's stream. Lydia was a businesswoman, and she was a seller of purple. It was kind of a reddish purple color, and it means she was probably a wealthy woman. She was like a businesswoman, kind of like a Proverbs 31 woman, you know, where she got this fancy purple. It's called Tyrian purple, a reddish purple dye. It comes from the mucus of a predatory sea snail, Murex, in the Mediterranean Sea. So they get these sea snails from the Mediterranean, and then they crush them up and use the guts or whatever for the purple dye for clothes and stuff. It was expensive. And this is where Paul and Silas, Luke and Timothy, were hanging out. So what did they see when they got to Macedonia? They went into Philippi, then they went out to the stream, and they saw a group of women, not a Macedonian man, but a group of women. Was Paul's dream wrong? Why would God have him have a wrong dream of seeing a man when it was really women that they were going to see there? Some believe that the Macedonian man was an angel. You say, well, Brett, are there Macedonian angels? Probably. One of the things in the Bible is there are angels that are given to certain areas geographically in the Bible. I remember Daniel was fasting, and he was held up by this angel that was in Persia. And because of Daniel's prayer and fasting, this sort of message that one of the angels was going to bring to Daniel, but he was withheld by a demonic spirit that was in Persia. But some would say, some scholars suggest, it was just an angel that was kind of in charge of the Macedonia region saying, come and help us. Others say, nope, the Macedonian man could have been Luke. So that's another theory, that Luke joined them in Macedonia and it was him. So this woman who's the seller of purple, it says in verse 14, we read about that. And a certain woman named Lydia, a seller of purple of the city of Thyatira, which worshipped God, heard us, whose heart the Lord opened, that she attended unto the things which were spoken of Paul. Now, this is interesting because notice she's a woman of industry, businesswoman, together, dialed in. She's got a business going. But she's also a woman of faith. And you might say she's like an Old Testament believer. She's a believer in God. She just doesn't know Jesus is the Messiah, and she hasn't accepted him as such yet. So she's a woman of faith, believer in God, and now it's just a quick snap into Jesus is the truth and the life. Well, verse 15, it says, and when she was baptized and her household, she besought us, saying, if ye have judged me to be faithful to the Lord, come into my house and abide there. And she

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2: Philippians, watch out for being so aligned with Rome that you kind of forget that your citizenship is in heaven. Can I just say to American people, but our citizenship is in heaven. And from it, we await the coming of our Lord and Savior, Jesus Christ. You can be a happy American and proud to be American and all that. But can I just say, make sure and remember, we are not as much citizens of America. We are thankful, proud to be American, not prideful, hopefully. But more importantly, you're a citizen of heaven. I hope you realize that. That's such a huge and important thing. Maybe us Americans need to be reminded, like Paul reminded the men of Philippi, yes, you can love being an American, but we should actually be more so citizens of heaven. So do we just abandon America? No, we pray for America, and we remember we're citizens of heaven. So the first woman that's amazing in the story is Lydia. The next woman, we see a little different kind of lady starting in verse 16. It says, and it came to pass, as we went to prayer, a certain damsel possessed with a spirit of divination met us, which brought her masters much gain, money, by soothsaying. That's fortune telling. The same, that woman, followed Paul and us and cried, saying, these men are the servants of the Most High God, which show unto us the way of salvation. And this did she many days. But Paul, being grieved, turned and said to the spirit, I command thee in the name of Jesus Christ to come out of her. And he came out of her the same hour. Contrast Lydia, industrious believer, hospitable, listened to the word of Paul. This other damsel acting like she believes, and yet she's got an unclean spirit. She's a soothsayer. And the Greek word is necromancy, fortune telling, kind of a new age, seeking her own spirituality kind of thing. Lydia's the one who heard the word and submitted to the church leadership and accepted Christ. This other woman, she was sort of doing her own thing. We see a contrast with these two women. Her faith, her whole family gets saved, Lydia, and her whole family is made whole and saved. This other damsel, she's into spiritually dark mystic things, which is what's wrong with what she's saying? It's what Satan does. He dabbles with the truth and then tweaks it a little bit. These are servants of the Most High God. Satan is causing confusion with this fortune teller, gypsy lady, confusing the truth of what Paul and Silas and these guys are saying. Now, verse 19, it says, and when their master saw that the hope of their gains, their money, was gone, they caught Paul and Silas and drew them into the marketplace unto the rulers, and brought them to the magistrates, saying, these men, being Jews, do exceedingly trouble our city, and teach customs which are not lawful for us to receive, neither to observe, being Romans. Remember, they're proud Romans. And the multitude rose up together against them, and the magistrates rent off their clothes, not their own clothes, but Paul and Silas's clothes, and commanded to beat them. Now, why does it seem that Paul and Silas were the only ones that were beaten and stuff? Probably because Luke was a Gentile and Timothy was only half Jewish. Maybe he still kind of carried himself like a Greek. But Paul and Silas would have looked very Jewish. And there was anti-Semitism sentiment that was very much part of this pagan antiquity. The people that were into this lady's sorcery would be the same people that would hate Jews in those days. So the objection, you know, that these men were Jews is even more interesting, knowing there was a tiny Jewish community in Philippi. It was very small, but they ripped off Paul and Silas's clothes. And then verse 23, and when they had laid many stripes, that's whippings, upon them, they cast them into prison, charging the jailer to keep them safely, who, having received such a charge, thrust them into the inner prison and made their feet fast in the stocks. You history buffs know Tertullian. Tertullian said, the legs feel nothing in the stocks when the heart is in heaven. And we see that here, verses 25 and 26. It says, and at midnight, Paul and Silas prayed and sang praises unto God. And the prisoners heard.

0: them, and suddenly there was a great earthquake so that the foundations of the prison were shaken, and immediately all the doors were opened and everyone's bands were loosed. It says, verse 27, and the keeper of the prison, awakening out of his sleep and seeing the prison doors open, he drew out his sword and would have killed himself, supposing that the prisoners had fled. But Paul cried with a loud voice, saying, do thyself no harm, for we are all here. Then he called for a light. Apparently he smoked cigarettes. No, I'm just kidding. Sorry. Then he called for a light and sprang in. That's a torch. And he came in trembling and fell down before Paul and Silas and brought them out and said, sirs, what must I do to be saved? And they said, believe on the Lord Jesus Christ, and thou shalt be saved, and thy house. And repent, and be baptized, and... No, they didn't say that, did they? No, this is the gospel. Don't mess up the gospel with more things. But Brett, baptism, isn't it important? It sure is. That's why this guy's getting baptized. But it's not what saves you. How do I be saved, he asked. And Paul, who was a wordsmith and knew how to say stuff, his word was, believe on the Lord Jesus Christ, and thou shalt be saved, and your house. And verse 32, they spake unto him the word of the Lord and to all that were in his house. And he took them the same hour of the night and washed their stripes. The jailkeeper took them home to his house, washed their wounds on their backs, and was baptized, he and all his family, straight away. And when he had brought them into his house, he set meat before them and rejoiced, believing in God with all of his house. Now, there's a bunch of that you might be wondering about. What about this jailer? You know, he was going to kill himself. Why was he going to kill himself? Because he failed in his duty to secure the prison. And he knew that he would be brutally killed in a torturous way. So he's like, I'd rather kill myself at my own hand than suffer the torture of these Roman, you know, people. So he's going to kill himself. And you say, well, Paul stops him. Good for that. And he gets saved. Awesome. And they go home and bandage Paul and Silas up. Cool. But do you still feel a little bit of a dark cloud over the situation? Like, the scripture doesn't really say it. It says they believed in God and all his house. And suddenly it seems like they're just all happy there at the jailer's house. What's going to happen in the morning when they all find Paul and the gang is gone? By the way, this house that's used, the Philippi church starts in this jailer's house. And you get a sense that the house here, it says all that were in his house were saved and baptized. And when he brought them into his house, he set meat before them and rejoiced, believing in God with all of his house. There's rejoicing. There's not a dark cloud where the Philippian jailers, man, I got to face the music tomorrow morning when they realize these prisoners have broke free. What am I going to do? He's not even worried about that. Why is that? God's using this jailer to be the instrument of the start of the church at Philippi. And suddenly those things tend to take a back seat, and faith in Christ will give you faith that he'll take care of the rest. When you're faithful in what God's called you to do, and this guy's opening his house to Paul and Silas, the Lord's going to take care of it. Well, how is he going to take care of the jailer? I mean, he's in big trouble now. Well, God can do anything. Nothing's too hard for the Lord. Do you guys understand that? You might think right now, but what about tomorrow? And what's going to happen to me? I'm so afraid. Nothing is too hard for the Lord. Remember that before we read the rest of the story. But another thing about this, I got to be the guy that grew up in a house like this, where people would be brought from my dad's work that were unsaved, that accept Christ and be saved and be baptized. I got the blessing of being in a home like this. And I just wonder how many of your homes could be used maybe in a greater way for the unsaved to come to dinner, to help bandage their wounds, whether it be literally or spiritually, to come and hear the gospel and be saved and be baptized. I grew up in a house like that where people came. We used to do Wednesday night Bible study. My church that I grew up with, it started, you know, in my house. Went from weekend services in my house to this Grange Hall, and then we did Wednesday night Bible study in my house. And I grew up with that. My parents would open our house, and people would spill communion juice on our carpet and track in, and it was just kind of the deal. But did my mom and dad worry? My mom, she always kept a very clean house and was always into decor and making it very cozy and homey. And I remember as a kid going, wow, I'm amazed my mom lets everybody into the house, you know. But why did we do that? Because it was a giant, giant blessing, and our house rejoiced because of that. That's what you see going on here. I wonder if you have a house that God wants to use in this way. Well, meanwhile, back at the prison, most scholars believe all the prisoners came with Paul, Silas, Luke, and Timothy. They all came back to the prison guard's house. Can you imagine being Mrs. Prison Guard? honey, I'm home. And by the way, I brought some escaped criminals with me, a whole prison full. Start cooking it up, you know, honey. The prison guard has Paul and Silas, now escaped convicts. Are you guys with me this? In his own house. He's aiding and abetting criminals. That's the dark cloud I'm talking about. The threat of what would happen to him would seem to be why he contemplated suicide. Seems like a hard situation to get out of. Well, then enter the Lord's might. Verse 35. It says, and when it was day, the magistrates sent those sergeants saying, let those men go. Now, the implication, Paul and the gang and all the prisoners said, we don't want to put your life at risk, so we're going back to prison because we don't want you to be in trouble. Did you see that? That's amazing. So they're back in prison with this guy, and the magistrates say, by the way, let those guys go now. What's going on? Well, we find out, as the magistrates said, let those guys depart and go in peace. But Paul said unto them, have they beaten us openly, uncondemned, being Romans, and have cast us into prison, and now they do thrust us out privately? Nay, verily, but let them come themselves and fetch us out. And the sergeants told these words to the magistrates, and they feared when they heard that they were Romans. Paul and Silas were Roman citizens, and they were beaten without a fair trial. And they were beaten more than you're supposed to beat a Roman citizen. So the men of the magistrates of the city, they were guilty, guilty, guilty. And they could be in huge trouble for treating Roman citizens the way they did. So they weaseled in early in the morning, saying, hey, let those guys out of prison. Let's just go your way in peace. Live long and prosper. And Paul stands up and says, I'm not going anywhere. Like, don't you love Paul's boldness? You guys beat us, and you're going to be in trouble for that. We're not letting you get off so easy. This is Paul. Now, the magistrates, they're shaking in their sandals. And it says, verse 39, and they came and besought them and brought them out and desired them to depart out of the city. Would you please, with sugar on it, you know, please leave the city. We'd like you to go now. There's a little different tune. Verse 40, and they went out of the prison and entered into the house of Lydia, and when they had seen the brethren, that's the church there now, they comforted them and departed. I love this story. It's the beginning of the Philippian church, and I love how it turns out. God works it all out in the end. Question, why did God cause an earthquake to open the prison doors? A novice would say, to let poor Paul out of prison. But when you read the story, that's not why God did that. God went through the whole earthquake thing and all the prisoners escaped so that all those people could be saved. The Philippian jailer, his household, the whole church getting formed. And they went through all that. And then they went back into the prison. So it's kind of funny how God does things. His ways are not our ways. He does things. His thoughts are wiser than our thoughts. And you may not understand why things are happening or not happening. You might be bouncing off this and that in your life. But be of good cheer. God's got a plan and all things work together for good. That's why this story, at least this part, ends happily ever after. In Jesus' name.
1: 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And Pastor Brett will be closing our time together in prayer in just a moment, so I hope you'll stick around for that. But first, let me tell you a little bit more about Brett Metter. He's the senior pastor of Athey Creek Church, just outside of Portland, Oregon. 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
0: Lord, we are thankful for this reminder of how you work and the things we don't know what's going on. Lord, sometimes they're mysterious to us, but you have a perfect plan. And sometimes it does include suffering and beatings. But I pray that we, like Paul, would be bold and strong and not be weary in well-doing. For in due season, we'll reap a harvest if we faint not. We see that in this story. Help us to be faithful through thick and thin, through the good, the bad, and the ugly. Help us to remain faithful, as did Paul and Silas. Help us to remain open to ministering to whoever you put in front of us, Lord. So bless these folks. May they rejoice in what you're doing in their lives, Lord. We pray in Jesus' name. Amen.
1: Amen. Pastor Brett Metter closing our time here on Today's Word. And that's all the time we have. Next time, Pastor Brett will continue looking at the Acts of the Apostles in another study of God's Word. Today's Word with Pastor Brett Metter is an outreach of Athey Creek Church in Westland, Oregon.
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3: Ronald Reagan understood that liberty could never be taken for granted. In 1967, he warned Americans, freedom is a fragile thing, and it's never more than one generation away from extinction. President Reagan knew the freedoms secured by one generation were not guaranteed to survive to the next. Today, as socialistic ideas that place greater power in the hands of government gain renewed support, Reagan's warning carries even greater weight. Freedom is more than inheritance. It's a responsibility, one we all share. 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So, do we have the courage to defend and protect what is being challenged, the very principles that made America the greatest experiment in history?
4: 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Laugh, love, and be encouraged every day.
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8: With SRN News, I'm Bob Agnew in Washington. New midterm polling is delivering a surprise for Democrats. Republicans now lead 51-49% on the generic congressional ballot in a new Harvard-Harris poll of likely voters. That's a shift from a 4-point Democrat advantage that was seen back in March. The survey also finds Republican voters more motivated to turn out. The New York City Police Department is adding extra security around synagogues as of the Friday 9/11 start of Rosh Hashanah and the Jewish New Year starts at sundown in light of recent anti-Semitic attacks in New York City. The police department will be beefing up security all around synagogues on Friday, September 11th. That is the Jewish New Year getting underway at that time. America's job market showing renewed strength last month. Employers added 162,000 jobs, a robust number that beat most economists' expectations. The unemployment rate remained at a fairly low 4.1%. This is SRN News.
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0: See, I believe we'll know revival is growing, not when the numbers of baptisms tick up, when behavior becomes so dramatically changed after those events that it changes cultural trends, when what's bought and sold and how celebrations take place on a college campus, it's better evidence of renewal and revival than just baptisms. I'm telling you, God meets us in that step of obedience so that we can lead a new kind of life. And if you've never taken that step, let's go.
13: 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That's 855-577-2255. We're so glad you're here to listen. Today's message from Pastor Allen is called Accepting God's Invitations, Baptism.
0: I think we are too casual with the invitations of God, that we imagine them to be like an invitation from a friend. I'm having a gathering at my home, or I'm inviting some people to a dinner, and we think, well, if it's convenient, or I have time, or I can fit it into my calendar, then I'll participate. But if it's inconvenient, or I don't like the other people you've invited, I'll take a pass. And I think we bring a little bit of that casual attitude, sometimes a lot of that casual attitude, into our relationship with God. And I think we do so at significant forfeiture. Now, I don't understand God's invitations to you or to myself to be casual at all. In fact, the word invitation may be too soft of a word. But God, the Spirit of God, does not force compliance. The Spirit of God will not dominate you, or manipulate you, or control you. If you see domination or manipulation or control in play, you can know for certain it isn't the Spirit of God. It's an unholy spirit. So the notion of an invitation to me is consistent with how I understand God has moved in my life. But to reject the invitations of God does not mean I can continue forward in the fullness of his blessings. The clearest biblical example I can think of is the Hebrew slaves that were delivered from Egyptian bondage. And God brought them in direct fashion towards the land that he'd promised them, in a land that flowed with milk and honey. And he said that he would help them occupy that land. It was going to require conflict and stress and challenge. And when they explored the land, their response was no. No, thank you. We'll take the deliverance from slavery for the most part, and we appreciate the manna, but we don't want to do that. And the Bible describes that they had an evil heart of unbelief, and that God accepted their decision. He didn't force them to occupy the promised land. In fact, that generation, with a couple of exceptions, perished in the wilderness. So with that, I want to suggest to you that when you and I neglect or reject or appear to be disinterested or act as if we don't notice the invitations of God, I would submit it's more sobering than declining an invitation to dinner.
14: I do not imagine that it's incumbent upon God to present to me the same invitation a second time. I'm very grateful that in his mercy and grace, he has frequently done that on my behalf. But I don't want to live in such a presumptive way that I can decline an invitation and imagine God will address me at my convenience. I think that is foolhardy. I want to live with a greater respect for God than that. And so we're going to explore that, but I want to do it in this session, at least, in the context of water baptism. Thank you for that enthusiastic response. I'm delighted to know how excited you are about the topic. I can tell that you moved to the edge of your seats. You immediately got your phones out and began to record. Good. Water baptism is a biblically directed component on our journey towards fulfilling what God created us for. It has little, if anything, to do with joining a congregation or formal religious services or denominational alignment. It has everything to do with your obedience to the Lord. And I'm going to do my best to at least unpack that in sort of an introductory way in this session. Baptism's beginning and why we talk about it. Is it something pastors dreamt up so that you had to get wet in public? Well, maybe it would be helpful to know that baptism really is not a Christian idea. It didn't start with a Christian church. That's why all the tags and labels and addendums that we've hung around it seems a bit nonsensical to me. It's an idea that we adapted from a practice that existed long before we could talk about the Christian church in play. I'm going to submit to you as we walk through this that in baptism, it isn't something that you do for God, which is kind of the attitude that I typically hear when we have these conversations. People go, well, you know, I've never been baptized, and I suppose I should do that. I kind of think God wants me to. And the theme of that seems to be that if I've gotten a pool of baptism, that all of heaven would be so relieved that now they could, you know, they'd made the quota. And in reality, baptism, God does something for the believer. It's a very one-sided arrangement, as is almost everything in our relationship with God. But I want to start with baptism in the New Testament. Matthew chapter 3 and verse 5, the character you know well is John the Baptizer. He was not the founder of the Baptist Church. And I don't say that to diminish anybody. It's just John's public ministry was noted by his engagement in baptizing people. John set up not in the temple area in Jerusalem, the center of religious authority and political authority. John set up in the desert some 20 miles away at the Jordan River. Bizarre behavior. There were plenty of places in Jerusalem at the foot of the temple where baptisms could have taken place, some ritual purity. There were plenty of situations and circumstances created for that very purpose. But John set up in the wilderness, a difficult journey for people. There's not a lot of buses that run from Jerusalem to the Jordan River in the first century. It was a long walk into a difficult terrain, and the climb back to Jerusalem was not simple. And enormous crowds of people went to John so that he became known as John the Baptizer. We get a little window in Matthew 3 and verse 5. People went out to him from Jerusalem and all Judea and the whole region of the Jordan. Confessing their sins, they were baptized by him in the Jordan River. Now, John's ministry predates Jesus' ministry. He's the one to prepare the way for the coming of the Messiah. So we can't speak of John's baptism in the terms of Christianity at all. John's not participating in Christian baptism. He's inviting his first century audience to participate in a baptism of repentance. So very clearly, baptism exists long before we can talk about it in any context that relates to the Christian church or the Christian community. So the baptism, as we understand it, was something we inherited, we adapted, we put a theology around. But the practice of baptism predates the Christian faith. We have no story apart from our Hebrew Bible and the faithfulness of those who preceded us. In Matthew chapter 3 and verse 11, this is John's testimony. He said, I baptize you with water for repentance. But after me will come one who is more powerful than I, whose sandals I'm not fit to carry. He'll baptize you with the Holy Spirit and with fire. There's not a record of Jesus baptizing individuals. His disciples did. That would follow through as the church emerged, so the baptism did not become about the individual that participated in it, but about the faithfulness and the obedience of the participants. But Jesus is introduced to us in all four Gospels, his introduction to us, above other introductions, as the one who will baptize us, not in water, but baptize us in the Holy Spirit. Amen. So we'll come back to that in a bit more detail. But from a high level, you know, this notion of being immersed in water, we understand it on a functional level, a fundamental level, as some connection to cleanliness. And it's true both physically, but it's also intended to remind us of our need to be spiritually clean. It's not unusual when we feel dirty on the inside that we will wash the outside. Pretty typical human behavior. Pilate, the Roman governor that condemned Jesus to death, when he wanted to express his innocence to the crowd to whom he just condemned Jesus, he washed his hands with water. Do you think that little bowl of water made Pilate clean? He had a powerful desire to symbolize his innocence, but a hand washing didn't do it. Often when someone behaves immorally, they take a bath, as if we can wash away our ungodliness. Baptism of repentance is the way I understand John's baptism. In Matthew 3 again, it says, confessing their sins, they were baptized by John in the Jordan River. And he saw many of the Pharisees and the Sadducees coming to where he was baptizing. And he said to them, you brood of vipers. For those of you that tell us that when we're following the direction of the Spirit of God, we're always kind and inclusive. John calls the religious leaders, they're religious experts. They are observant of the rules around their faith to the minutiae. And when John sees them having made the long journey to the Jordan River, he says, you're a bunch of snakes. Who warns you to flee from the coming wrath produced fruit in keeping with repentance. John was baptizing people into repentance. Repentance in Hebrew means a change of direction. In Greek, it means a change of mind. Repentance is a change of how you're living. These are the covenant people of God. They're not pagans. These aren't the non-Jewish community. These are the people who keep kosher and keep the holidays. They do their scripture readings in the synagogues on the Sabbath. They're engaged in much religious activity. But John says you are in need of repentance. I would submit to you that the challenges we face as a culture, the declining influence of our faith, the diminishing participation in church services, the increasing paganization that we see around us to the point that we're incapable of being willing to identify men and women, that we're allowing family to be redefined, that we won't protect our children. We'll allow them to be murdered up to the full term in pregnancy. I don't know if you saw the video this week. The governor of Massachusetts signed a bill that a child could be aborted up to full term, which is unsettling in the legal component, but the video they released was a room filled with supporters cheering and laughing as she signed the legislation. Unbelievable. The 10th state to do so. How does that kind of pagan behavior flourish in the midst of a nation that started with a Judeo-Christian worldview that was founded upon biblical principles? How do we arrive at that place? Because we've stepped so far away from repentance. Unsettling parallels with the first century audience when we look at them. And John said, you need to bring forth the evidence, the fruit of repentance. So he baptized people into repentance. You must be in repentance before you can be baptized in repentance. Your baptism is an expression of a decision you've already made.
13: Before we return to today's message, Pastor Allen wants to share a book to help you be free from worry.
14: In the Sermon on the Mount, Jesus said a half a dozen times, do not worry. Not a suggestion, it's a directive. I have a question. Are you living in obedience to Jesus or are you ignoring him? Well, we got a new book, it'll help you. It's called Freedom from Worry. It's really a how-to guide to live a life in the peace that Jesus promised us. You don't have to have a life choked with fear and anxiety and worry. You can be free. Let's cooperate with Jesus. It's the best way to walk through our days, I promise.
13: Jesus tells us repeatedly in Matthew chapter 6, do not worry. 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It's an invitation to live differently. 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Now, let's get back to Pastor Allen with this message called Accepting God's Invitations, Baptism.
14: In almost every case in the New Testament, when we look at baptism, it's not a presentation of what we're doing for God. It's a discussion of what the Lord will do for His people. The emphasis is on the instrumental language. The New Testament doesn't treat baptism as a symbol, but an event. It speaks of what it's for and what it will achieve. We have cheapened it and diminished it. You see, we are not going to overcome a secular culture. We're not going to overcome the current expressions of the spirit of Antichrist with a theoretical faith. Evil will not yield to our theories about our God. It will require a demonstration of the power of God. And that doesn't begin in the hearts and the minds of the pagans. It begins in the hearts and minds of those of us who are Christ followers and recognizing that in our obedience, in our willingness to accept the invitations of God, we open the doors of opportunity for the power of God to be made evident in our generation. Moses' willingness to leave a burning bush and go back to see Pharaoh opened the doors for the plagues to be expressed, to give heart to a nation of people, to break a 400-year pattern of enslavement. We are in desperate need of a generation of people of faith that will accept the invitations of God to the point that the power of God can be put on display so that a secular culture can see that there is a God in heaven above and that He is worthy of our respect. Look in John 3 and verse 3. Jesus declared, He's talking to Nicodemus, a religious expert. He came to Jesus. He has a hunger to know the truth, but he comes at night because he's a little anxious about community and what will be said. Most of us carry a little bit of that. What will people say if I go that far? How much of our Christian experience has been defined by trying to decide where the middle of the road is and live there? I don't want to go too far. I don't get too emotional. I don't want to get too invested. I don't want to get too caught up. I want to maintain my balance. I live in Tennessee. The only thing that stays in the middle of the road long term, roadkill. In this part of the world, primarily possums, now the occasional armadillo. Folks, I don't want to stay in the middle of the road. I want to find the edge of this thing. I want to build a ramp, and I want to hit the ramp going full speed. I want to say yes to the Lord. I want to encourage you to do the same. This is not a time or a season for half measures. John 3, I was trying to get there. Jesus said, I tell you the truth. You know what's coming now is a truth bomb. When Jesus uses that phrase, what's coming next is so unexpected. The only way Jesus could introduce it is to say, listen, I'm telling you the truth. Nicodemus, I tell you the truth. No one can see the kingdom of God unless he's born again. He can't believe that. It's about DNA. It's about kosher. It's about all these things. And Jesus is saying to him, I'm telling you the truth. No one can see the kingdom of God unless he's born again. And Nicodemus is legitimately puzzled. He's sincere. You can hear the sincerity in the dialogue. How can a man be born when he's old? He can't enter a second time into his mother's womb to be born. And Jesus said, I tell you the truth. No one can enter the kingdom of God unless he's born of water and of the Spirit. My opinion. You could disagree with me on this and we both go to heaven. I believe Nicodemus understood that Jesus was responding to him as a Pharisee for refusing John's baptism. What John did was not done in secret. It wasn't done in private. The tax collectors, the prostitutes, the most public of the sinners were changing their life pattern and their life habit and making a difficult journey down into the desert to the Jordan River to be baptized, willing to say they were changing their lives, that the trajectory of their lives had been inappropriate. And for the most part, the establishment would have nothing to do with it. And so when Jesus has this private meeting with Nicodemus, it seems most plausible to me that that current cultural trend is engaged in this dialogue they're having. In Acts chapter 2, on the day of Pentecost, when Peter responds to the crowd that is curious and then stirred by what he's said to them about Jesus, he replies and says, "Repent and be baptized, every one of you, in the name of Jesus, for the forgiveness of your sins. And you'll receive the gift of the Holy Spirit." Do you understand that a short time earlier in that city that a crowd, a mob had chanted in regard to Jesus, "Crucify him"? And now Peter is standing in that same city. This is not being done in secret. This is not some private faith. This is not some subtle Bible study where you gather with a few like-minded friends and share your latest theory on eschatology. Peter's standing in a public street in front of thousands of people saying Jesus of Nazareth was the Messiah and you crucified him. And my response, when you say, "What can we do?" Peter says to them, "Repent and be baptized." Change your thought and change your behavior. And now you be immersed in the name of Jesus. The dramatic change of behavior he's calling for. It's unacceptable, folks, to imagine a church that doesn't challenge culture. In a relatively short period of time after this message, Peter and his friends are arrested and threatened. Ultimately, they're going to suffer physically because of their advocacy for Jesus of Nazareth. In Acts chapter 22, Paul is giving his testimony about what happened when Ananias came to see him. You remember Paul's story? How am I doing? I got a minute and a half. We're golden. Paul. You know the Damascus story. He encounters Jesus on the road. He's left blind. He goes to Damascus. God sends Ananias. Well, in that chapter, we don't get as full of a report as Paul gives of himself later in his life when he's sharing his testimony. It's in your notes, Acts 22, 15. This is what Ananias said to him. "You'll be a witness to all men of what you've seen and heard. And now what are you waiting for? Get up and be baptized. Wash your sins away, calling on his name." Saul of Tarsus hated Jesus' followers. Men or women, young or old, he thought they should be imprisoned. He celebrated while Stephen was stoned outside the walls of Jerusalem. And Ananias has the determination to stand in front of him and say to him, this is Paul's words, "Get up and be baptized and wash away your sins. Call on the name of the one you hated, the name of the one that you met on the road." Baptism has little to do with getting you out of hell. It has everything to do with getting you cleaned up. God is bringing us repentance and our faith to a point of consummation, not completion. We have to live that out. Jesus said we have to take up our cross daily. In the context of a penitent believer, the water is a means of grace. It will have a spiritual effect upon us, bringing about forgiveness, and the cleansing with the break with their old life to a point of climax. When we celebrate baptism, we put the pools up and we invite people to those places. You know, we change our pattern of baptism from time to time, to be honest, because the behavior of the community becomes poor. If we know we're going to have a baptismal service, we stay home. Well, if there's not a message for me, if they're not going to minister to me, I'm not going to make the effort to be there. While people take a step of obedience, and God meets them in that place. There's no place I would rather be in my life than be in the midst of people who are saying yes to the Lord.
15: Amen.
14: If you give me a choice of being in a place where people are taking steps of obedience towards the Lord or being in another study, and I love to learn, I'll go to the place where people are practicing obedience. I want to watch it. I want to sense it. I want to experience it. I'll give them a hug. I'll say a prayer for them. Some of them I may know, and I'm thinking, wow. Makes me smile because I'm certain someone thinks that about me on a pretty regular basis. Folks, God meets us in baptism. You see, I believe we'll know revival is growing, not when the numbers of baptisms tick up, when behavior becomes so dramatically changed after those events that it changes cultural trends. When what's bought and sold and how celebrations take place on a college campus, it's better evidence of renewal and revival than just baptisms. And I'm not opposed to baptisms. I'm telling you, God meets us in that step of obedience so that we can lead a new kind of life. And if you've never taken that step, let's go. Let's go.
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8: With SRN News, I'm Bob Agnew in Washington. New midterm polling offering a bit of a surprise for many Democrats as Republicans now lead 51-49% on the generic congressional ballot in a new Harvard-Harris poll of likely voters. That's a big shift from a 4-point Democrat advantage seen back in March. Meanwhile, as Richard Boyd reports, Republicans say a recent House vote on Israel and college funding highlights Democrat divisions ahead of the midterms.
18: The House passed a bill barring federal funding for colleges that join certain commercial boycotts of Israel. Republicans say it protects Jewish students and preserves study opportunities in Israel. Most Democrats opposed the measure, citing First Amendment concerns. GOP leaders say the vote draws a clear contrast with President Trump's support for Israel and efforts to confront campus antisemitism. Richard Boyd reporting.
8: The New York City Police Department is adding extra security around synagogues starting on Friday, September 11th. In light of recent anti-Semitic attacks in New York City, the police department says it will be beefing up security around synagogues starting on the 11th as the Jewish New Year Rosh Hashanah begins at sundown. Countries across the Middle East, meanwhile, are racing to move oil around the Strait of Hormuz. Here's correspondent Willie Nelson.
19: Iran's blockade of the Strait of Hormuz is pushing other nations to build pipelines that bypass the waterway. Saudi Arabia is expanding its east-west pipeline. The UAE, Iraq, and others are advancing their own routes. Analysts say more than 13 million barrels a day could soon avoid Hormuz. That would strip Tehran of much of its leverage over global oil flows. Willie Nelson, Washington.
8: Diesel prices have hit a new high in this country, largely because of the chokehold on oil flowing through the Strait of Hormuz. Diesel up to $5.85 a gallon nationwide on average for the first time. And because diesel is used for many freight and delivery networks, higher diesel prices mean higher transportation costs for a wide array of goods. This is SRN News. One WNBA team is doubling down on the LGBT agenda.
15: The Toronto Tempo has introduced a new mascot, and it is described as a, quote, non-binary blue snapping turtle that uses the pronouns she, they. The entire league is embroiled in a debate about its avowed support for transgenderism and whether men who are living as women will be drafted next spring. Recently, there have been disputes at WNBA games with fans debating transgenderism and some being expelled from arenas for their attire or signs. Michael Harrington reporting.
8: A growing number of Americans are turning to artificial intelligence for spiritual insights. Critics say it's a dangerous trend. Noreen Hertzfeld of St. John's School of Theology and Seminary in Collegeville, Minnesota, says AI chatbots are too eager to agree with a person serving as a cheerleader rather than as a guide, and the chatbots are powered by large language models. This is SRN News. New midterm polling delivering a surprise for many Democrats as Republicans now lead 51-49% of that generic.
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21: On today's edition of The Plumb Line, I'm your host, Jay Rudolph, and I am excited to be joined by Dave Keene. And Dave is presently chair of the Christian Ministries Department at Biola University's Talbot Seminary, according to the back of a book that I'm looking at. Also a pastor and an author of a book that has been put out by D6 Family Ministry, Living in the Shadow of Grief, Enlarging Your Capacity to Grieve with Hope. He wrote that with his wife, Debbie. And thanks for coming on the broadcast, Dave. Great to have you on.
26: Thank you. Yeah, it's been a journey, that is for sure, that God has had us on. So the last 4 years, never would have imagined, but God's grace is getting us through each day.
21: Yeah, it is pretty amazing. Where would we be without it, we always say. You couldn't take our next breath without the grace of God. Well, and we'll hear about this. You know, most of the books like this, I don't think I've ever met anyone who's written a book, you know, on some topic such as grief, for example, that hasn't been through it. That's typically the path, unfortunately. You know, most of us don't want to have to go through these things, but that's typically the path. And what I love about it is those who are willing to do this, to put themselves out there like you and your wife do, because I think that's the purpose that God has, or at least it's certainly one of the purposes that God has us go through things like grief so that we can help others, right?
26: Yeah, and that's definitely scripture that we have been comforted by God to pass on comfort to others. Unfortunately, grief, I think, is something that every person is going to experience at some point in their lives. The nature of it, the severity of it might differ, but grief is unavoidable because loss is around us, unfortunately, just by being human. The nature of our brokenness, we're going to lose things we deeply care for. And so how do we respond, I think, is so important, because the loss, the grief will change us. But it, as we talk about in the book, it doesn't have to destroy you. But you do have to accept that the journey is difficult and there will be changes that you come out the other side with.
21: Yeah. And as I think about this, most of the time the grief in our lives, it comes from some sort of loss, whether it's a loss of a loved one or maybe even just a loss of our job or loss of capacity to do something that we used to be able to do as you get older, things like that. There's just a variety of forms of grief, and I'm sure we'll talk about that. In your case, it's a loss of a child, and I'll have you share that story in a moment. But the reality is, even though we can, by the power and grace of God, deal with this and continue on in life, it's not like it's ever going to go away. It's something that's always going to be there. In fact, as you share your story, I would imagine that there are going to be some tears that come up. And even though it's been, a while and you've been through it many times, I'm sure sharing that story, right?
26: Yeah, that's actually what started us thinking about writing this book. It's been 4 years since our son passed away, but around year two, we started to notice that we had emerged from the rawness of grief, where it was just the weeping and really that crushing feeling. But as we were coming back and doing life and enjoying different aspects of life, we felt like there was always something missing. And we named it the shadow. Like, we're just living in this shadow that the passing of our son, Adam, that death is just kind of making us live in a different understanding. So things that we would normally do and previous to his passing just were different. And that was how we had to accept moving forward, that it was going to be different. And there was not going back to what was normal or what we used to know. We had to come to that understanding. And what was most difficult, the thing is, people around us didn't know that. They wanted us to be like before, like, hey, it's been a couple of years. Why aren't you the same person that I knew before? And that person, we tell people, like, that person doesn't exist anymore. Grief has changed us, and we will always miss our son, as much as we can still have good days and smile and laugh and worship God and enjoy his gifts in other places. We will always have that grieving of our son to some level. And that's why I think it's so important that we learn to expand our capacity to grieve with hope, that we don't just grieve in sorrow, but we really start to understand that I can grieve, but I can also have hope in what Christ offers, the reality of heaven that sustains me in the grieving process.
21: Yeah. Well, I'd like for you to share a little bit about your family and the story here about your son Adam's passing, if you would.
26: Yeah. Adam is one of our three children. We have a daughter who's older. She's married and has two beautiful granddaughters, and she now lives in the Atlanta area. And then we actually adopted a boy from South Africa who's 10 years younger than Adam. And so he's now almost 19. But Adam was one of those miracle childs for us. He was born in a time when my wife and I didn't know if we could have more children. My wife was sick. And when we conceived Adam, we were just joyful. And yet we saw, some of the struggles that Adam had, even at birth. And so we called him our miracle child. And he grew up as an amazing young kid, very athletic, got involved in soccer comparatively early on. I was a youth pastor for 29 years. My current job is a professor. And so for many, many years, I was a full-time youth pastor, part-time professor. And then 17 years ago, I kind of flipped that, went full-time professor, part-time youth pastor. But Adam grew up as a pastor's kid, and as he got into high school, he's like, I don't want to be a pastor's kid. He kind of wanted to do his own journey. And so that was, you know, a rocky season for he and our relationship, that as he was pursuing sports and other aspects, Debbie and I were just, you know, pray and be consistent in our message of love and truth to him. And his senior of high school, he had a true coming to Jesus moment where he just really saw the grace of God and radically surrendered his life to Christ and went to Biola University, where I teach. I think partly just because he could get the free tuition waiver, but he entered Biola and not really sure what he wanted to do. He was still kind of discovering a lot about himself, a lot about who God is. But that freshman year at Biola, he just discovered the fullness of God's grace, I think, to the point where he became just passionate to share.

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2: Hospital. And it was just one of those like true miracle stories where you're seeing that God's redemption and God's favor upon young man as he got married and he and his wife, you know, got pregnant and his ministry was thriving as they came out of COVID. And so it just kind of hit the ground running. You're just like, wow, just the marvel of what God was doing. And then unfortunately in June of 2022, Adam passed away suddenly of a brain aneurysm and it just completely upended our lives, his family. His pastor was 3 weeks away from the birth of his daughter. Mm. So it just kind of was a gut punch to so many people on so many levels that you see this godly young man who was a thriving youth pastor about to see the birth of his daughter, young married. Just to see, you know, that loss, it really devastated us and his wife and his youth group. It was just an immense amount of pain that we experienced in that moment.
3: Mm, wow. And the first question that obviously comes is, how do you reconcile that then? You've, you know, known and followed God and taught about him and yeah.
2: Yeah. You know, that's actually, you know, one of your first questions, like, why God, you know, like this can't be, you're just, you know, people talk about those five stages of grief and the first one being, you know, denial. And then that process doesn't really work with the loss of someone you love to death, because those stages don't apply to grieving death. Those stages apply to dealing with bad news, like a bad prognosis of health, but there's no bargaining with death. And so I would say for us, the suddenness of his passing and the randomness of it, meaning like it was just so unexpected, so out of the blue, really made us come back to God to, Why would you take such a man at this stage of his life when, you know, it seems like there could have been some intervention that you would have done, God? And so when you get this level of tragic news, it strips away a lot of the facade of your faith. In other words, if you had just been going through motions with God, it's going to rock you. I told people I was like the man in Matthew 7 who built this house on the rock. And, you know, my wife and I had been followers of Jesus for a while and we knew scripture and we had daily been spending time in scripture. And so when Adam passed, like muscle memory kicked in and we went back to scripture and we spent time in the Psalms of Lament crying out to God with the Psalms of Lament. And so I would say the foundation of our faith stood, but I think I naively understood that story before, because if this storm wiped out homes around them, there would still be some damage to that house. In other words, the foundation of the house stood, but perhaps the roof had some damage or the windows were blown out. And that's what I like. And I tell people, like, this was, man, a stripping of all of the things that I, as platitudes, even as a pastor, held on to. You know, I came back after a few months and I have since now serve a different church than when Adam passed, but I was a teaching pastor at a church and I came back after a few months off and my first message back, I just told the church, and I still believe God is real and loving, but you know, he's not as gentle as I thought he always would be, you know, and I told the church that I'm sorry, I made it too easy to surrender your life to Christ, because I would, you know, people came to me with their struggles. I'd say, oh, just surrender it to God. And I'm like, man, that is so difficult to do when you care so deeply about something. It's almost like we go to God and say, hey, I got to give you my life, but don't touch this most important part, because we're cool, right? We're like, I'm following you. So this area is off limits. But if I'm saying, God, I surrender my life to you, then even the off limit parts are free game to him. And that's exactly what he touched, was the most important part of my life, my children. And so, you know, I came back to the church and I said, I feel like I'm the man, the dad in Mark 9. His son, you know, was struggling with a demonic presence and the disciples couldn't do anything.

0: So he goes to Jesus and says, help me if you can. And Jesus says, if you can, if I can, it's like all things are possible for him who believes. And the dad immediately proclaims, I believe, help my unbelief.
1: Mm.
0: And Jesus doesn't rebuke him for his lack of faith. If there was, that was present, he just simply heals the child. And I think that's what God has done with me as I've been wrestling with, you know, the goodness of God and the fullness of God, the faithfulness of God. I see those and I believe in those, but I still have questions about, I don't understand. And God's been gracious and saying, look, I will take you as you are and bring you closer to me.
1: Mm. Wow. Well, Dave Keene, my guest, book is Living in the Shadow of Grief, Enlarging Your Capacity to Grieve with Hope, written along with his wife, Debbie. And we're going to come back and dive into the Word of God. A couple of verses that came to mind right away when I saw the title of the book, and I'm sure they're prominent in the book as well. We'll get to those from 1 Thessalonians 4 in just a moment here on the Plumb Line. I'm super thankful to Dave for being on, and super thankful to each and every one of you tuning in to the broadcast. Whether you're dealing with some deep grief at the moment, or maybe it's yet to come in your life, as Dave mentioned, you know, some of his first comments, we're all going to go through, and many, most have already gone through levels, various levels of grief in our lives. And we need to know from a biblical perspective how to deal with that. And so we'll continue on this in just a moment on the Plumb Line. You can reach out and share your thoughts, comments, questions with me at this email, theplumblineradio@gmail.com. 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
4: My husband was pressuring me to get an abortion. I was being pressured by everyone in my life to just take the pills. I had already reached out to let them live. 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They were talking to me about how they can support us. Me and my husband were in an argument and I ended up taking the first pill. In that moment, I completely broke down. I texted my let them live counselor and I said, I took the pills, just forget about it. She knew that that wasn't what I wanted. 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
1: 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Thanks for joining me for The Plumb Line. I'm your host, Jay Rudolph. My guest is Dave Keene. He and his wife, Debbie, wrote Living in the Shadow of Grief, Enlarging Your Capacity to Grieve with Hope, and written, as most books of this sort are, out of very deeply personal experience in losing their son, Adam, as we were talking about in the first segment. And the scripture that came to mind right away for me, and probably for everyone who's read the Bible at all, is in 1 Thessalonians 4, starting at verse 13. And again, you know, some context here. I always encourage the listeners, open this Bible up, look at it for yourself so you get the whole context, because I realize I'm pulling a couple of verses here out. It says, "But we do not want you to be uninformed, brothers, about those who are asleep," in other words, those who are dead, "that you may not grieve as others do who have no hope. For since we believe that Jesus died and rose again, even so, through Jesus, God will bring with him those who have fallen asleep." And this is absolutely incredible encouragement to any who have lost a loved one. And I would imagine, you know, in time, maybe right away that came to your mind as you started to deal with this. But it's one of those things that we just, you know, until we've actually lost a loved one, had something happen like you had happen, we just kind of read that and think, yeah, that's really nice. Sounds, you know, sounds really wonderful, but it becomes incredibly deep, emotionally deep, I'm sure, when something happens like what did with you guys.
0: Yeah, in the moment when you hear someone you love so dearly has passed away, the challenge is to find some type of foundation to stand back up on. And I think for my wife and I, the reality of heaven and what our son was experiencing became paramount. As a pastor, you actually have very little training with the aspects of heaven. Most seminaries give maybe a lecture or two to their pastors in training. And so I did a deep dive that summer and just really trying to understand what my son was experiencing in that moment. You know, the present heaven that he was in as we look forward to being together again. I would say it was so helpful because I would say in the beginning stages, I had a very cartoonish view of heaven. You know, like, hey, we're just hanging around in eternal worship service, like the angels. And I'm like, that doesn't sound as thrilling as I wish it would, you know? And yet, so as I read the scriptures, I saw the certainty of heaven and how heaven is described as the, you know, resurrected Eden, the restored Eden, the city of God. And so if you take these images that scripture communicates throughout the whole Bible, you saw what God originally designed to be, this place of paradise, this place of life, this place of culture and music and food and work. And all of a sudden, I really started to say, like, wow, through the work of Jesus Christ, I can experience what my son has experienced. You know, the being with God, immediately present with him, became just like such a gift to see that, you know. And I really appreciate the line from the worship song, Endless Praise, that it says, standing with those who have heard well done. And that really just kind of helped me recognize that because of Adam's faith in Jesus Christ and the work that Jesus did to forgive him and all of us of our sin by his resurrection, Adam heard immediately from Jesus, well done. When he entered God's presence in heaven, he's already been affirmed and welcomed. And I think that reality for me, helping to see that I can continue to grow in my life in the power of God to experience this hope to a deeper level. And that's what the tagline of the book was really all about, is like, how do we live out in this hope of being with God forever and ever after death that sustains us, that this world is not all there is. And a phrase that we have held on to as a family is Jesus has the final say. That Adam's story didn't end here. It continued, you know, in heaven because Jesus has the final say.
1: Yeah, well, that is a great reminder. Appreciate that. We've got a couple minutes left here, and what I want to do in those last couple minutes is there may be someone, maybe a few people, tuning in right now, Dave, and they don't even know why they came to this broadcast. Maybe they heard you talking about grief and they're going through some really deep grief right now. And there might be someone who's doing that, going through that grief without hope. This verse says that you may not grieve as others do who have no hope. We know that a lot of people grieve without hope, without the hope of Christ. And so help those people out. Help them out by telling them about the hope found in Jesus Christ.
0: Yeah, I would encourage you to see how much Jesus had a knowledge of love for us, that he He knows us. He sees us. He walks with us. And that really is, you know, there's no explanation in scripture that comforts the why suffering happens. You know, there's no worldview that can satisfy that. Karma says bad things happen to bad people. That's not always true. You know, the other religions say, hey, God wills what God wills. The atheist says there is no God. And so that's the ultimate hopelessness to me of that this world's all that there is. And yet Christianity says, no, this world is not all there is. You were created to be in a relationship with God, and that relationship can continue for all of eternity. Not because of what you have done and what you deserve, but simply because of who Jesus is and what Jesus has done on the cross. And so as we come to him and seek forgiveness and repent of our sin, God restores us both now, as he did my son, as I saw, like I said, in high school and college, just restore relationship between him and Jesus. And that just flourishes for all of eternity because of what Jesus has done on the cross to reveal to our sin. And I was encouraged to dive deeper into that understanding of really what makes life purposeful is relationships. And the great news is this relationship with my son, it's not over, you know, and that's where my hope is, that I will be with him in heaven, and we're having a lot to catch up on, a lot to talk about. And that's why I say we can grieve with hope, because I'm looking forward to that day once again.
1: Yeah, well, and friend in the listening audience at this moment, you can look forward to a day of reunion with someone that you have lost. If that person had trusted Christ, and if you put your faith in Christ, this is not the end. Jesus will have the final say, and he is the one who determines if you go to heaven or not. And it's all about whether you have accepted what he's offering. He's holding it out right now for you. His grace is there, and you are saved by that grace through faith, not by any works, not by anything that you do or things that you try to stop doing. You're saved and putting your faith in Jesus Christ, acknowledging that you're a sinner, you're in need of a Savior, and then believing in the Lord Jesus Christ, that he took your sin upon himself at the cross, and then he rose from the dead victorious over sin and over death, and he is the only one who can grant that forgiveness of sins and eternal life to you. I would love to connect with you and be able to share more about this message of the gospel of Jesus Christ, how one is saved and forgiven of his or her sins. You can connect with me via email, theplumblineradio@gmail.com. Plum is P-L-U-M-B, B at the end of the word plum, theplumblineradio@gmail.com. So touch base. We'll get together. We can discuss this more. Love to hear from you about anything. And drop me an email anytime. And stay tuned. Be back with more with my guest, Dave Keene.
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1: 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So just go to Spotify, for example, and put in The Plumb Line with Jay Rudolph. You can probably put in Grief or Dave's name. It's spelled K-E-E-H-N, that last name, Keen. And so you should be able to do a little search and find that episode and be able to listen to it. But as we continue our visit here, Dave, that subtitle, Enlarging Your Capacity to Grieve with Hope, I shared the scripture from 1 Thessalonians chapter 4 in the last segment where it talks about that you may not grieve as others do who have no hope. And so this is the goal here that we've talked about a number of times. We're all going to grieve. We're all going to have something that's going to cause grief in our life, some much greater than others. In fact, I've heard of people, you know, who've dealt with multiple deaths of family members in the span of a year or less than a year. And it's like, man, how do you get through something like that? And so whether it's, you know, one child or whether it's multiple family members, it's still grief. And yet, you know, the interesting thing about grief is all of us kind of handle it a little bit differently, don't we?
0: Yeah, and there's a lot of cultural expectations as well. Like there's people that expect just because you know Christ that you're not going to be sorrowful. You know, we actually had people like rebuke us for crying that our son was gone because our son was in heaven. They're like, why are you crying? And I think people miss the reality that we will experience the sorrow of what is missing here on earth. It's not just what was, like I have memories of what Adam did and pictures of who he was up until he passed, but what I truly grieve is what didn't happen, right? It's the things we missed out on together, of him and with his, you know, newborn daughter or doing ministry together. So, you know, that is the challenge, that we grieve differently. We need to give each other space. Part of this book was written to the church about how do you come alongside people who are grieving and how to support them and not press them to grieve faster than they can, because they're not going to be the same person coming out the other side. And so not trying to expect that for them, you know, and that's really the challenge, you know, because many people don't know what to say when someone's grieving, and grief makes us feel uncomfortable. And so I think for the person who is watching another person grieve, the best thing you can do is simply say, I'm so sorry, and then quietly be present in their lives. If you think about the story of Job, I mean, that's when Job's friends were at their best, you know, when they were just silently with them. It's when they started talking, that's when the problem started and made things worse.
1: Yeah.
0: The story of Job is a painful story. And I, you know, I really, even as before my son's passing, I didn't enjoy reading. But after reading the story of Job, I saw something that I never taught before, that the story of Job starts with Satan, you know, in the presence of God. And God says, hey, have you seen my man Job? And Satan's like, oh, Job only worships you because you blessed him. And so God allowed Satan to inflict this pain and suffering. God allowed this. He didn't want it, but he allowed it. I think that's an important distinction, that in God's sovereign plan, he can allow for us to make choices and things to happen that are not pleasant, but it doesn't stop God from being God or stop his plan for us. So Job goes through this incredible tragedy. As many of you know, his friends come, they have this back and forth. And finally, Job can't handle it any longer, and he just says, God, I want to have a conversation. I want to take you to court. You need to explain this. And finally, in Job 38, God shows up. So for 35 chapters, God has been silent. It's just been Job and his friends going back and forth. And finally, God shows up, and God never says, hey, Job, here's why you went through this. He never says, Satan came to me and challenged your integrity. He simply says, where are you? Where were you when I created the world? Do you even understand how complex the world is? And Job comes back to God in repentance and says, you know, I'm so sorry. I spoke what I didn't understand. And he says in chapter 42, he says, what I heard with my ears, I now have seen with my eyes. And Job is just pretty much confessing, God, you're bigger than what I thought. And I'm sorry. And there was almost a surrender of Job to the circumstances that he has endured. His attitude has changed, his perspective has changed, but his circumstance was still painful, right? He wasn't blessed yet. He wasn't restored yet. He simply had a better perspective by being in the presence of God. And that's exactly what he wanted the whole time, this comforting presence of God. And what I came out of that study of Job, this recognizing that there is no purpose in asking why. Finding the reason why my son passed away doesn't bring him back, doesn't bring comfort. You know, for Adam, I've had to come to the conclusion that God made Adam good, but that included this weak blood vessel in his brain. So Adam was made in God's image. He was made exactly how God designed him to be, which meant that Adam had a ticking time bomb in his head. And that's a hard position of faith to come to, but you can only get there when you're like Job and you come to the reality that the world is beyond my understanding, but God is present with me. And when you focus on the who is with you in the suffering, not the why of suffering, now your faith is allowed to have a deeper perspective, a greater foundation, and it can actually start to sustain you, and your faith grows the hope that you have in Christ.
1: Amen. Exactly. I'm so glad you brought up the story of Job here, because I had a pastor, this was probably, oh, I don't know, 3 years back even, on the plumb line, and when you started sharing about Job, so the Lord brought this back to mind for me, and at the very ending of the story of Job, where it says, Job lived 140 years after this. He saw his children and their children to the fourth generation. And just before that, we're told that he was given 7 sons and 3 daughters. And this pastor, I thought it was very insightful, had, you know, obviously the Holy Spirit to, you know, guided him to have this insight or understanding. But, you know, said that here's Job. He's got tremendously blessed at the end of his life and died an old man and full of years. But that doesn't take away the fact that he lost all these other children. Yeah. And so that's probably, you can relate to that, can't you?
0: Yeah. No, that's exactly it. You know, when the idea of expanding your capacity with hope, and it's not our original analogy, but where we have really tried to explain this is grief is a ball that's in a jar. The jar is your life. This ball represents grief. And it's not that over time the ball gets smaller, so that the grief diminishes, is that the jar grows, it expands, and so that your life has greater capacity. And that really is only possible by the work of the Holy Spirit. It's not willpower, it's not maturity. I liken it to, or I build this reality on Ephesians chapter 3, verse 20, when it says, "Now to him who is able to do immeasurably more than all we ask or imagine, according to his power that's at work within us." In other words, the Holy Spirit is within us. He's working an active work within us. And God's going to do things in our lives to grow our lives that are more than what we can expect. And part of that is helping us in our grief to become more. And so, for example, people marvel that we could write this book. And I'm like, well, this book really came out of our journey with Jesus. And therefore, it was through his power that we wrote it. We started a foundation called the Adam Keen Foundation that basically is seeking to come alongside brand new youth pastors like Adam was and encourage them and equip them and coach them up by connecting them to veteran youth pastors and then financially supporting their ministries with gifts and encouraging other youth ministries across the country. And so right now we're coaching 19 youth pastors across the United States and Canada through his foundation, and both the book and his foundation. That's the result of this enlarging capacity. In other words, I can do that only by the power of the Holy Spirit, because he has grown my life and how I've responded with grief to do these activities. Grief is still present, but it's not the dominant force that it was, because my life has grown. The jar has gotten bigger, if you take that analogy.
1: I appreciate that analogy. Well, Dave Keene is my guest. He and his wife, Debbie, wrote Living in the Shadow of Grief, Enlarging Your Capacity to Grieve with Hope. And you can find that, I'm sure, at most Christian bookstores and most bookstores in general, I would say, from D6 Family Ministry is the publisher on that. Love to have you pick up a copy of that book. It is a great resource to assist you in dealing with grief from a biblical perspective. That's our subject on the Plumb Line. And I'll be back with Dave in just a moment. So let me share my email address again. It's theplumblineradio@gmail.com. Love to have you reach out, share any thoughts, comments, questions. 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It can be about anything. 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I also would appreciate it if you would reach out and connect with those sponsors of the Plumb Line that you're going to hear from during the break here. 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They cover the very significant cost of airtime of a show that airs all around the country, and so I am super appreciative to them. Say thanks, do business with those Christian-owned businesses, participate with those ministries that sponsor, and I'd love to have you do that. 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We'll be back with more.
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1: 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I'm your host, Jay Rudolph, and Dave Keene is my guest. Talking about grief and how to enlarge your capacity to grieve with hope. Subtitle of a book that he and his wife, Debbie, have out recently. And Dave, as we come back here, we've been talking about how grief affects people differently. And something I've heard stated, too, is that grief really has no timeline because it does affect people differently. Some people, well, they at least seemingly are over, you know, the grief in a few weeks or something. Others endures. And as I said kind of early in the broadcast, I feel like grief is always going to be with you in the sense that while you might not be in deep mourning, you're still always going to miss your son, Adam, for example, or, you know, anytime you've lost someone, you're still going to have that level of grief that misses that person. But for some, you know, even though that timeline, you can't put a timeline per se on it, for some it can migrate, if that's the right word, into a very unhealthy grief. In other words, mental health issues, depression, and the sort. Huh?
0: Yeah, and that is action that we recognize within ourselves, within others that we're talking with. You know, this book isn't written like maybe the old stages of grief that you might be aware of, like denial, you know, anger, bargaining, depression, acceptance. It really is taking it more like, how do you respond when you first hear it and your reaction. But the end of the book, we talk about living with a broken heart. We talk about how do you grieve differently? And that means, you know, people in the process of the time it takes. And there is a condition called prolonged grief, and you have to be careful as grief has extended that people actually get into clinical depression. So they transition mentally from, you know, I have a sadness about life to almost a hopelessness in life. And it's when they cross over into that clinical depressed, hopeless approach to their day that they really are in more of a dangerous place. And that's where, you know, intervention is needed. And we actually asked a friend of ours who's a clinical therapist, who's been a counselor as part of our family. She was acquainted with our story and actually had dealt with grief in her own life. And she talks about how do you understand grief versus depression. And so she has a whole chapter in our book that identifies these symptoms, gives instructions of how to handle this if you're observing this in someone else, and just starting to understand, all right, there is some warning signs to watch for it being not just a prolonged grief experience, but actually going into like a clinical depressed state. So, and that is important that we care for those and say, look, you know, maybe we need to get a different counselor. Maybe we need to help them, you know, with other type of interventions.
1: Yeah, and it's important to note, too, that that can be a Christian who's dealing with that. I remember, you know, hearing a lot about, you know, Charles Spurgeon, my favorite, many people's favorite preacher, dealt with depression a lot. And so, yeah, just because you're a believer, don't assume that you're not going to deal with this, huh?
0: Oh, 100%. You know, and I would say as a Christian, you know, we need to be very aware that discouragement is a sign of depression, that sometimes I think that's maybe where a Christian might land, because we have the hope of heaven, and so maybe we have that hope still, but in our day we feel so discouraged by the events that we actually maybe kind of pull back. We isolate ourselves. We want to stop pursuing. You saw that, you know, in the story of Elijah, where he was threatened by Queen Jezebel, and he runs in fear, and he gets to the point of such discouragement that he abandons his calling and he wants to end his life. You know, you think about such a mental state of depression that he's going to some extreme suicidal ideation. Well, it all started by his, you know, facing this difficult challenge and being discouraged to the point of, I'm done. And I think sometimes as Christians, we have to recognize we do live in a broken world, and there are going to be hardships, and things aren't going to happen like we want, and there we will get to a point of saying, I don't want to, this is so frustrating, this is so disappointing. We, at that moment, I think it's very important to say, okay, how do I find the path back? And so for myself, if I can just be honest with you, when I was going through some of these depressed states, I had to lean into what Paul said, and when Paul talked about be watchful and be thankful. You know, when he addresses that there in the book of Galatians, you know, it's that idea, like, I'm looking for God's activity. And one of the things that was so helpful for myself, my wife, to come out of this depressed discouragement was to have these prayers of gratitude. So for us, we would use a butterfly. So we couldn't plan when we'd see a butterfly, but we would just throughout our day where we live here in Southern California, we would see butterflies. And whenever we saw a butterfly, we forced ourselves to pause what we were doing mentally. We were driving the car, we kept driving, but we would pause mentally and say, God, thank you for Adam. And we would name something good about our son. But then we would also say, God, and thank you for, and we would force ourselves to name something else that God was doing. And by focusing on gratitude, it pulled us out of that dark discouragement and brought us into a place of like, God, you're still active. God, you're still good. I can still do today because your grace is with me. And it wasn't an immediate transformation, but that being watchful and being joyful, it really is the secret, I think, to combating, you know, discouragement. And if it gets to a clinical state of depression, well, then you have to add on other interventions like counseling and what maybe a counselor might encourage that process.
1: Sure. Well, we've got just a few minutes left here, I think about 3 minutes or so, and I always like to save the last couple minutes or so for the guests because I realize that as host here, I may miss something, you know, really important that helped you guys as you were grieving, something that we maybe haven't talked about at all yet. So are there some things yet that we haven't brought up that you might want to toss in here that would help people?
0: You know, we grieve in community. And I would say I had men in my life that came alongside us immediately and supported us. We call them our 5-minute friends. And when we heard about Adam's passing, we called them. They dropped everything and they were with us for quite a while immediately. And I call them 5-minute friends because they were there in 5 minutes. Mm. And I would say to people, you need to invest in your spiritual community that can support you because when, and not if, but when challenge and hardship and grief happens, that's not the time to try to find a community. That's the time you just lean into the community you have. And so whether that's your local church and your small group or other close friends that have the same godly focus that you do, these friends lifted us up. I mean, I had one friend that all he did was allow me to come over to his house and sit in his pool and cry. And I would just, you know, have these moments alone. Sometimes he'd join me. And it was just, those are people you need. You can't do grief by yourself. And so invest now in friends. And if you're going through a difficult time and you don't have that, there are churches that I know have programs like grief recovery, you know, other types of, you know, small group experiences that local churches offer. Find that community to help you walk through it. But you'd be better to have that community now before the need is even present.
1: Yeah, sweet. Well, I appreciate this so much. And just any final word here, I guess, to kind of summarize what we've been talking about and you know, remind our listeners of how to go about enlarging your capacity to grieve with hope, if you would.
0: Yeah, you know, I guess the last thing I'd say is, and I'd love for you all to check out our son's foundation. Go to Adam Keen Foundation, Keen, spelled K-E-E-H-N, adamkeenfoundation.com. You can see pictures of him as he served in his church. You can read his story. You can see what we are offering young youth pastors. If you know of a brand new youth pastor in your community, your church, get him connected to us. It's free coaching, free resources. It's just a way for us to honor our son and the passion he had for the gospel and continue his legacy. So that'd be my last thought, be honest, for me, is just thank you for your prayer for our family and encouragement of other young youth pastors you might find, because they're the next Adam that we're trying to help.
1: Well, and as I said right at the beginning, Dave, thank you and Debbie for putting yourselves out there and, you know, bearing your own kind of personal story and doing what I'm certain the Lord wants you to do to help others with grief. So thank you so much.
0: You're very welcome.
1: Living in the Shadow of Grief, Enlarging Your Capacity to Grieve with Hope is the title of the book, and love to have you check that out, as well as go to that website that Dave just mentioned, too. And I am so thankful that you have chosen to tune into The Plumb Line. 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
13: Ronald Reagan understood that liberty could never be taken for granted. 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President Reagan knew the freedoms secured by one generation were not guaranteed to survive to the next. Today, as socialistic ideas that place greater power in the hands of government gain renewed support, Reagan's warning carries even greater weight. Freedom is more than inheritance. 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Freedom only survives when each generation chooses to defend it. So, do we have the courage to defend and protect what is being challenged, the very principles that made America the greatest experiment in history?
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16: Breaking news this hour at Town Hall. I'm Bob Agnew in Washington. President Trump will be appearing both nights of the Republicans' midterm convention in Dallas this month.
17: This midterm convention is a reminder to the American people of what is at stake on the ballot in November.
16: That is Zach Kraft, a spokesman for the RNC Dallas GOP 2026 midterm convention. He told the Salem Radio Network this week that the historic convention will showcase the president's accomplishments so far and his priorities.
17: President Trump, since 2016, has fought for hardworking Americans, and that is the intended audience of this midterm convention. He wants you to know that if you're a hardworking American, you know, you are working hard every single day to put food on the table for your family. You just want your kids to be able to grow up in a safe community. He is fighting every single day in Washington for you.
16: Republicans warning Colorado voters about a ballot measure they say could undermine the state's economy.
18: Colorado's low 4.4% flat income tax and taxpayer spending limits help fuel years of growth. But a proposed November ballot measure would nearly double the top rate for high earners and many small business owners. Supporters call it fairness. Critics, including Democratic Governor Jared Polis, warn it could turn Colorado into another high-tax California.
16: That is Richard Boyd reporting. Here's Hasuto with a look at the week ahead on Wall Street.
19: Reports on inflation are once again taking center stage for markets this week. The government puts out its latest report on inflation and wholesale prices on Thursday. That's the Producer Price Index, or the PPI. Those are prices that businesses pay for goods they stock their shelves with. On Friday, an even more closely watched report comes out. That's the Consumer Price Index, or CPI, which tracks the prices that households pay. The big question for markets will inflation be hot enough to push the Fed to raise its benchmark interest rate? The Fed winds up its latest policy meeting later this month. Seth Sutel, New York.
16: More on these stories.
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0: What God wants from us as Christians in the church is to take the time to get on our knees and to seek God.
1: That is Pastor Michael Oxentenko, and this is Reaching Your Heart. Here at Reaching Your Heart, we believe that God answers prayer. If you need prayer, call us today at 888-244-HOPE. That's 888-244-HOPE. Today's broadcast is entitled, The God of the Second Chance, and we will bring you the first portion of that message here today. Here is Pastor Michael Oxentenko.
0: Father, I'm a little tired here today, but that can happen. So I pray, dear Father, for clarity. I thank you for the story of Jonah, which isn't just a story. It's a life-changing lesson. It's meant for us, because how easy it is to feel exalted and be arrogant in the church and think we're all indispensable when we are the problem. Thank you, Father, for the cross of Christ that meets us in our need for Jesus, the way out of the woods. Help us, Lord, to learn the lessons of it and find ourselves on the right side of things. In Jesus' name, amen. The story of the prophet Jonah. The title of the message is The God of the Second Chance. Have you ever messed up bad in your life where you blew it? And you think, there's no way God would let me start over again. Look what I did. Look at the sin I committed. But friends, I say without apology today that we worship the God of the second chance. The God who will put you back in a right position with him if you are broken and humble enough to be restored. In the story of the prophet Jonah, God could have let him go to the land of peacocks and apes when he ran away from God to Joppa, but he didn't do that. When the storm arose, God could have let the ship sink into the sea with Jonah in the belly of the boat. When the sailors threw him overboard, God could have let Jonah, that religious bigot and braggart, drown at the bottom of the brine, never to be seen again. When the fish swallowed Jonah alive, God could have let the digestive juices from within that fish finish him off so he'd be digested away. When Jonah refused to pray for 3 days and 3 nights in the belly of the fish, God could have let him suffocate inside the fish to never pray again. And when Jonah finally prayed his self-righteous bellyache prayer at the end of the 3 days and 3 nights, which is, by the way, one of the most awful prayers in the entire Bible. Some people say, oh, what a great prayer. Arrogant, all about self, with the theme of I, me, and my. God could have left him in the belly of the fish for all eternity. But God is not like that. God is not a get-even kind of God who is only concerned with distributing justice to balance the books, you know, to hold people over the fire until he gets all the punishment out of them. In the book of Jonah, God is grace and kindness in the person of the pre-existent Christ, the living Word of God that came to Jonah 2 times, not once, 2. You see, friend, grace is not an offer only with God. Grace is a second chance to discover God. Grace is not an attitude only. Grace is the reality of God's action and God's character, so that when we come to grace, we come to God. Grace is not what you do for God to become better at being good in front of God. Grace is what God has already done for you so that you can come to God and bathe in the river of his kindness. Grace is more than forgiveness that comes at the end of a moral failure and a midlife crisis. Friends, grace is a second chance to overcome the failure and the crash in life, because grace is the gift of a second chance kind of God that shapes the life and takes away the loneliness in your life. In the book of Jonah, God saves the prophet who had blown it bad the first time. And when he has finally failed beyond belief, what does God do? God visits him the second time, because we worship the God who is the God of the second chance. Turn to Jonah 3, verse 1, and let's begin the scripture together. The Bible says, "Then the word of the Lord came to Jonah the second time, saying, 'Arise, go to Nineveh, that great city, and proclaim the message that I tell you.'" Boy, this is loaded language. Lots here in these two verses. Verse 2 is very revealing. It's almost identical to what God said at the beginning of the book that became the basis for Jonah's flight from faith to the land of Tarshish. Jonah 1:2. God said to Jonah, "Arise, go to Nineveh, that great city, and cry against it, for their wickedness has come up before me." Now compare this with Jonah 3:1. After the fish spat him out on the shore, look what it says. Then the word of the Lord came to Jonah, what does it say? The second time, saying, "Arise, go to Nineveh, that great city," and here is the difference, "and proclaim to it the message that I tell you." Now that's pretty important. There was something about this message of God's grace that Jonah didn't want to preach. There was something about this message of God's goodness that Jonah didn't like. There was something at risk here if God didn't control the content, because the prophet would mess up the sermon. God said, "Arise, go to Nineveh, that great city, and proclaim to it the message that I tell you." Not your message, my message. Now, there are two reasons for this command. Reason number one, Jonah ran from God. So he couldn't altogether be trusted with the content of his message. That means Jonah didn't like what God had to say when he called him the first time. "Go preach, I'm going away." He ran as far and as fast as he could to get out of there. And he didn't want to preach the message that God gave him to preach because he knew what God is like. He knew the character of God. He knew that God had revealed himself at Sinai as a God gracious and merciful, forgiving transgression and sin, and carrying God's people on eagle's wings, and caring about all the nations of the earth. He couldn't stand that facet of it. Jonah was ashamed of the message of mercy that is God's character. And Nukem Jonah didn't want to give Nineveh a single chance to be saved. The man who had received a second chance from God didn't want to give the people a second chance with God. Nukem Jonah wanted God to nuke him with divine fire like Sodom and Gomorrah and be done with it. Get rid of those people. Now, generous Jonah liked the part of Moses' message that said, "Vengeance is mine and I will repay, says the Lord." Have you ever looked up that verse and claimed it? "Someone hurt me, Lord, get them." You ever do that? Oh, sure you have. You know, "Lord, give these people a dose of divine justice for my sake." Jonah wanted vengeance and nothing else for the Ninevites. Reason number two, Jonah's prayer in the belly of the fish was mixed with self-righteous elements of condescension that gummed up the message of God's grace. To be effective, God's message of mercy cannot be mixed with I, me, and my. I mean, Jonah was all about Jonah, but he wasn't about God. Jonah had sure enough fixed this in his mind that he would proclaim a message with Jonah in the mix. And to reach the hearts that need to hear, God's message cannot be fiddled with. God's message cannot be manipulated. Pride, self, and personal aggrandizement has no place in his message. So the word of the Lord must not become the word of a man, but the word of God for men and women. In his prayer, Jonah had the sequence all wrong, with the pray and pay and then God saves formula. The pray part was right, but the pay part in the middle was all wrong. He said, "I've paid my vows. I pray to you, I've paid my vows. Now you will save." No, God doesn't do that that way. Jonah's prayer revealed a tremendous lack of appreciation for the grace of God based on the goodness of God's character. The man who believed in pray and pay and then God saves had a hard time praying at all. So God came to Jonah the second time and he said, "Proclaim to the city of Nineveh the message that I tell you to do." Now, you know, we live in a time where people want sermons in many parts of the land that will make them feel good. You ever hear of feel-good preaching? Feel-good preaching. Oh, you know, we want to hear what we want to hear. Friends, do you realize that from the Bible we need to hear what we don't want to hear at times? We need to hear that which cuts to the heart and calls us back to God. We need to hear God's clear, "Thus saith the Lord," and not the suppositions and philosophy of men. And so Jonah here had mixed Jonah's up so much in the message that God couldn't use him until he surrendered up. And even then he couldn't depend on him to really be dependable here. The man who believed in pray and pay had his own ideas. So God came to Jonah the second time and he said, "Here's how I want you to say it. Proclaim to the city of Nineveh the message that I tell you." Like Jonah, there was another prophet with a bad attitude where God had to speak to him directly in the same way. Can you think of a prophet where God said, "You don't say what you say what I say"? Can you think of a prophet like that in the Bible? Be the prophet Balaam, exactly. Jonah is the one and prophet Balaam was the other. And so the Lord came to Balaam twice, just like he did to Jonah. First, remember the

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2: And there is a global movement raised up by God. It's our movement, our church here, to proclaim those three angels' messages locally to our children, to our community, and to the world. And to deviate from our prophetic mandate and calling is to be just like Jonah. God has given us a clear message. Jonah liked the fire and brimstone and the hellfire kind of preaching without God's love and grace and kindness. Now, the third angel's message is like that. It talks about if anyone worships the beast in his image, receives a mark in his forehead and his hand, he'll be tormented with fire and brimstone in the presence of the Lamb and the holy angels. And they have no rest day or night, those worshipers of the beast, and so on. But sometimes we can fail to realize that before we get to the third angel's message, we have the first angel's message. And the first angel's message says with a loud voice, fear God, which means to love him. And then he goes on to say, for the hour of his judgment has come. It says with an everlasting gospel that goes to the world. So you can't preach judgment unless you have the gospel. The tone is wrong. There's no concern for others. And so Jonah didn't put the two together. He was all about judgment. In this story, God gave the same mercy to that great city of Nineveh that he gave to Israel when Balaam wanted to curse God's people on the borders of the promised land. God had saved Israel because of the promise he made to Abraham. So when you look at that promise very closely, you cannot miss the point that the promise to Abraham is also for the whole world. In you, all the nations of the earth will be blessed. And the only nation Jonah cared about was his nation, his church, his temple, his community. Genesis 12:3, God says, and I will bless those who bless you. He tells Abraham, and the one who curses you, I will curse. And in you, all the families of the earth will be blessed. Now, how many of you would like only the church members here to be blessed? Put your hand down. How many of you like everybody in your association to be blessed? I got a telephone call a couple weeks ago from a dear friend at the local pawn shop who gave us this piano that we use in church. One or the other, but one of the two that we have, among some other things. And I didn't get back to them. I was getting ready for the camp out, the Pathfinder camp out. And I felt impressed before the Sabbath to go down there just to have a prayer for the people at that shop. When I got there, Tom, who was kind of leading out, was there. And I didn't see Brad or Beth, his wife. And I often go and I just go to pray. I just stop in to pray at these places. I stop with my mechanic as well, even if I have no mechanic work. And he called me earlier in the week, so I went to pray for him in the hospital. But I just felt impressed to go there. And I learned from Tom that Brad is in the hospital with a serious illness. It'll take a month to get over the treatment that he got for his illness. Well, I told Tom, I says, Tom, give me his information Saturday. I'm going to go up to see him. And I got the text this morning before I came to church that he doesn't want visitors, but he wants you to call and pray. Well, I called yesterday, couldn't get through, and I texted him today, and I talked about the mercy and love and forgiveness of God in our lives. She texted me back. Now, neither of these people have ever been to our church. Is the love of God for them? Is the grace of God for them? I told them that we would pray for them right here in our church today. So I want to bow our heads and pray for people who've never been to our church. Is that okay? Let's pray. Father, I lift up Brad right now to you and pray in Jesus' name that you will heal him. You'll restore him. May his wife also feel your presence. And may they come to know Bible truth more deeply, but more profoundly, may they know you as the kind and merciful God of the covenant. In Jesus' name, amen. Friends, there are people all around us in life that God has put there so that we can affect. And the most important people in your life are the ones that God brings into your life. Genesis 12:3, God through Abraham would bless all the nations of the earth. God didn't send Jonah to Nineveh to curse it and be done with it. God sent Jonah to Nineveh to warn the people so they could receive

0: God's grace. God gave Jonah a second chance to reach him and the people with the importance of God's goodness. A message without grace, friends, is no message at all. Nukem Jonah had a lot to learn about God's character. Look at Jonah 3, verse 3. So Jonah arose and went to Nineveh according to the word of the Lord. Now, Nineveh was an exceedingly great city, 3 days' journey in breadth. Now, what does that mean? What does that mean? Let's have a prayer. I feel impressed to pray. Lord God, I lift up this church to you right now. Father, we need Jesus. Give us focus here today. The message is for us all. In Jesus' name, amen. That country preacher had never been to a city like Nineveh. And so the Hebrew literally reads that Nineveh was a great city to God. God was predisposed to care about the great city. God noticed the city of Nineveh, and his heart was moved with compassion to save its ignorant people. Great cities require great methods and great means to save them. And so we have a great God who's in the saving business for others. Jonah was sent on a mission of great mercy, but wholly bent on giving none of it where it was greatly needed. The Hebrew reads literally that the city was 3 days in walking. Now, excavations of the ancient city of Nineveh revealed that the city was enclosed by gates with 7 square kilometers, or about 1,730 acres. That's a lot. Our church is on 18 acres. So what does 3 days' journey mean here? The 3 days' journey probably means it was a 3 days' journey walking throughout the city. That would make better sense in light of the size of the city. So Jonah would have gone to every single house, every single street, where they could hear him say the message that God had given him. He went into the city. Jonah 3:4. Jonah began to go into the city, going a day's journey. And he cried out, yet 40 days, and what does the Bible say? And Nineveh shall be overthrown. Literally, he went into the city a day's journey. It took him a whole day to say that as he was moving through the city. Now, it's very clear in the story that Jonah was noticed on the very first day of his preaching. First of all, it's very unlikely Jonah knew how to speak the Assyrian language. God could probably have told him what to speak in the simplest terms possible for the sake of the simple people. And he had done so. But Jonah naturally wanted to gum it up. But God had simplified it. And I imagine God helped Jonah practice the message with the exact dialect in mind and to keep the words to the exact nature that he had shared. It was a one-sentence message for the people and nothing more to it. The great theologian Jonah had to put it into one sentence. Here it is. Yet 40 days and Nineveh shall be overthrown. Now, how many of you read this verse and have paraphrased it like this? Yet 40 days and Nineveh shall be destroyed. You ever thought of it like that? That's not what the Hebrew says. Very carefully selected word here. Now, the Greek Old Testament translated it as, yet 40 days and Nineveh will have a catastrophe. But the Hebrew word hafak, the verb translated overthrown, here can also mean to turn around or to have a change of heart or to repent. It can go either way. And so if you're a pessimist, you would think, oh, it's over. It's going to be destroyed. But if you are relying on the character of God and his kindness, you can think, ah, maybe there's a chance. In Jonah 3:5, the people of Nineveh believed God. They proclaimed a fast. They put on sackcloth from the greatest of them to the least of them. In verse 5, the Bible says the people believed God. Now notice what it does not say. It does not say that they believed Jonah. It doesn't say they believed in his preaching as such. It simply reads, they believed God, which is what sound preaching should bring about. Jonah wasn't allowed to preach about Jonah or Jonah's ideas. Jonah wasn't allowed to tell the people about the temple in his own land. God didn't let Jonah give them a long speech bragging about his homeland like he did to the sailors at sea. He said, I am a Hebrew, he boasted. Now we could say, I'm a Seventh-day Adventist. Could we say the same thing? Right? Or I'm a Christian. He said, I worship the true God who made heaven and earth. He pontificated those ignorant sailors who didn't know that. No, God allowed none of this kind of talk into Jonah's message. God didn't let him go on and on and on about how good he was, how good his church was, how good his message was, or how important he was. God didn't let him repeat his bellyache prayer that he had prayed in the belly of the fish. I pay my vows. My temple is better than pagan temples. I pray, I pay, and then God saves, I, me, and my. No, God made Jonah keep all that stuff out of his message for the people's sake. The message that came from God was meant for them and no one else, and they knew it when they heard it. And when they heard it, they knew that God was behind it. It was the Word of God. It was shaped for their need. It was simple in terms and the words, and it was clear. Now, we know from archaeology that the walls of the city were filled with artwork of battle scenes and soldiers impaling people. So they would stick people on these poles. And the whole city was like Vlad the Impaler. You ever hear of Vlad the Impaler, who lived in Transylvania? That's where the idea of Dracula came from. It was Vlad the Impaler. Nineveh knew the language of war and nothing else. So God spoke to this vampire-like Dracula culture, the language that they knew, with a one clear sentence message for them all. In 40 days, Nineveh will be overthrown or repent, depending on how you take the word hafak to mean. Newcomb Jonah had a message. He delivered it. Imagine Jonah walking through the city with this unique message for the people of Nineveh. Bleached white from his 3 days and three nights in the belly of the well, he looked white. Smelling like an oozy mass of digested fish and squid, with his clothes eroded by powerful gastric juices. The skin of his body bleeding with ulcers and full of pus because of his stubborn bout and pout in the belly of the fish. With seaweed stuck in his hair and bloodshot eyes, hot with anger, frustrated at God. Jonah didn't have to say much at all to get these people's attention. Jonah looked terrible as he gave the message. In Luke 11:30, Jesus said that Jonah was a sign to the people of Nineveh. He didn't look good. He looked awful as he was going from house to house saying, in 40 days, Nineveh will be overthrown. All they had to do was look at Jonah, and they got the message loud and clear that God meant what he said. Jonah didn't have to say a thing but that one sentence, and they understood. In 40 days, Nineveh will be overthrown. It was the mushroom cloud message, the nuclear message, the message of the coming catastrophe that was proclaimed by a walking catastrophe. Jesus said that Jonah was a sign to the people of Nineveh. Verse 5 says the people believed God. Now, that's a neat thing, isn't it? When God says something, we believe it. What happened to Abraham when he believed God? What does the Bible say in Genesis 15:6? And he believed the Lord, and the Lord reckoned it to him as what? Righteousness. Now, it didn't say he believed about Jesus. He didn't believe about baptism. He just believed God. And the minute you believe God, you're righteous in God's eyes. Ever after, whoever believes God is accounted righteous, just like Abraham was accounted righteous. He is justified by God's verdict through faith in God. John 3:16 is not for the few who sit in the pew. John 3:16 is for the world who hear and believe. For God so loved just me. Does the Bible say that? For God so loved just our church. For God so loved just the elders. For God so loved the what? The world. That he gave his only son. That whoever believes in him should not perish, but what? Have everlasting life. Jonah didn't have to finish preaching before the message took hold and went like wildfire into the city. Just one day in, it happened. Look at verse 6 of Jonah 3. Then tidings reached the king of Nineveh, and he arose from his throne and removed his robe and covered himself with sackcloth and sat down in ashes. Have you ever covered yourself with sackcloth and sat down in ashes? I don't recommend it. But he did. The message spread by word of mouth all the way to the seat of power. The king got the message.
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5: With SRN News, I'm Bob Agnew in Washington. New midterm polling offers some good news for Republicans, a bit of a setback for Democrats, at least in this particular survey. Republicans now leading 51-49% on the generic congressional midterm ballot in a Harvard-Harris poll of likely voters. And that is a shift from what had been a 4-point Democrat advantage seen on the same poll back in March. New York City's police department is looking ahead at the possibility of danger when Rosh Hashanah arrives. This year it happens to coincide with Friday, September 11th. And in light of recent anti-Semitic attacks in New York City, the police department will be beefing up security around synagogues and certain other sites. America's job market showed strength in the latest report from the Labor Department. 162,000 jobs were added last month. That beat the sluggish hiring pace seen in recent months and exceeded expectations. This is
6: only on Salem Now, featuring one of Charlie Kirk's final interviews. 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
12: Ronald Reagan understood that liberty could never be taken for granted. In 1967, he warned Americans, freedom is a fragile thing, and it's never more than one generation away from extinction. President Reagan knew the freedoms secured by one generation were not guaranteed to survive to the next. Today, as socialistic ideas that place greater power in the hands of government gain renewed support, Reagan's warning carries even greater weight. Freedom is more than inheritance. It's a responsibility, one we all share. Every generation must fight for the principles that made self-government possible. Freedom only survives when each generation chooses to defend it. So, do we have the courage to defend and protect what is being challenged, the very principles that made America the greatest experiment in history?
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13: But I do not account my life of any value, nor as precious to myself. Now listen, friends, this was not a death wish. Paul didn't have a death wish. He just was so surrendered to the Lord that he says, listen, even if my life is in jeopardy, I love Jesus more than my life. I love Jesus more than anything and anyone. And this is the way we need to run the race. I don't know what will be required of you, what will be required of me, but I do know this, that God calls us to run with abandonment. We must love Him more than anything and anyone.
14: That's the question we should all be asking ourselves. Do we love Jesus more than we love our own life? Hello, I'm Philip Keller, and this is Cornerstone Connection with Pastor Gary Hamrick. In Acts chapter 20, the Apostle Paul compares the Christian life to the running of a race. Speaking to the elders of the church at Ephesus, gave them three keys to running that race well. You'll hear about all of them today as Pastor Gary moves ahead in his teaching series from the book of Acts. Now, before we get going with today's message, here's a quick reminder. 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That number again is 84828. Text the word Acts and we'll send you a link to this free study guide. And you can also grab your copy from our website, cornerstoneconnection.cc. That's cornerstoneconnection.cc. Now, from Cornerstone Chapel in Leesburg, Virginia, here's Pastor Gary Hamrick with today's Cornerstone Connection, Running the Race.
13: Doesn't really matter what kind of a start you got. What matters is that you finish well. And the finish line is when you die and go to heaven because you know Christ, and or when Jesus returns to take us home, whichever happens first. It's the ultimate prize of going to be with the Lord forever and ever. And that can happen either by way of our death or Christ returns and takes us from the earth. Whichever happens first, that's the finish line. And everything between the starting blocks and the finish line, that is when we become a Christian and when we ultimately go to heaven, everything in between that is running the race. And for everyone who enters the race and finishes the race, for everyone who enters and finishes the race, God promises a crown. Paul writes about it in 2 Timothy 4. Now, this is his parting words before Paul will be executed. He will be beheaded by Nero, the emperor, because of his faith in Christ. And some of his dying words from the pen of Paul in 2 Timothy 4, 7 to 8. He says, I have fought the good fight. I have finished the race. I have kept the faith. There is therefore in store for me the crown of righteousness, and not for me only, but for all who long for his appearing. What a great promise. He says, listen, this is my swan song. I'm about ready to check out, but not for good, because I'm going to be with the Lord. The finish line is going to be with him forever. But I've run the race. I've kept the faith. I fought the good fight. And there's going to be a crown of righteousness, he says, for me. But he says, not for me only, but for all who long for his appearing, for all the faithful runners who finish well, there's going to be this crown. You know, in the original Greek, it's the word Stephanos. Remember, every Olympian who competed in the games, they used to get this laurel wreath, this crown that showed that was the victor's crown. And Paul's using that typology, that language of the Olympic runner who would get a Stephanos, the laurel wreath crown, because they would finish and they would win the prize. And Paul says, I'm looking forward to being with the Lord, crossing that finish line, getting that ultimate prize where he will crown me with the crown of righteousness, to be in his presence. Well, in order for us to finish well, Paul, in this passage here in Acts 20, teaches us three things by example. Three things by example that we're going to look at today real briefly. Now, I will say this. When you look at Paul's life and the race that he ran, there are some things unique to his race. Just like there will be some things unique to the race that you run for the Lord. But then there are also some universal principles that are true about all of us who are running this race. And it is those universal principles that I want to draw out from this passage here in Acts chapter 20. And the first one, if you're taking notes, that Paul teaches us by example is we must run with humility. We have to run with humility. If you look there again in your Bibles at the last part of verse 18, first part of verse 19, he says, you know from the first day that I came to Asia in what manner I always lived among you, serving the Lord with all humility. You know, he's speaking to these Ephesian elders that he has met there in Miletus, and he says, listen, you know, before I go my way, I'm never going to see you guys again. I just want you to remember to follow after my example, because running the race requires a run with humility. Every Christian needs to understand the importance of humility. And obviously the opposite of humility is pride, and it is one of the greatest obstacles to finishing well. pride. John Calvin once said that pride is the pregnant mother of all sins. Now, the reason he said that is because if you really examine the root of all sins, you get down to pride. Because basically, sin is violating God's standard of right and wrong. When we violate what God says is right and wrong, we are in effect saying, I know better than God. And so I'm going to live the way I want to live. That's pride. And so Calvin said, you know, the pregnant mother, pride is the pregnant mother of all sins, because really when you get down to it, the root of all sin is pride. It's the idea that I can do what I want to do. I'm the captain of my own ship. I don't really need God. I'm going to do life my way. That's pride. And pride is the original sin. Remember, even before Adam and Eve fell in the garden, their sin was disobedience against the Lord. But what predated that was Satan's rebellion against God, and that was pride. Because Satan desired to be equal with God. He wanted to ascend to the throne of God. He thought he was just as powerful and mighty and majestic as God. And he wanted that. He coveted that. And pride filled his heart. And that's the reason why God kicked him out of heaven. He was Lucifer. He was the angel of light. He was probably the chief cherub among all the angels, and he led a rebellion in heaven. And the Bible says in Revelation that as many as a third of the stars he swung out with his tail. That is a euphemism for about a third of the angels rebelled with Satan when Lucifer was kicked out of heaven. So check this out. If pride then is the original sin, and humility is what characterizes Jesus, pride is what characterizes Satan, then every time we operate in pride, we are operating in the spirit of Satan. It is no wonder that the homosexual community have called June Pride Month, because that is inspired by the spirit of Satan. And when you think about how they have tried to hijack the rainbow symbolism to kind of put God's stamp on Satan's agenda, in reality, by the way, the rainbow flag has only 6 colors. God's rainbow has 7 colors, so they can't even rip it off right. But it's no wonder, because this is the world in which we are living. Everything about pride seeps into everything about culture and can seep into everything about our own hearts. And so we have to be very mindful of the place of pride and be people who are more like Jesus and in the spirit of humility. Because every time we operate in the spirit of pride, we're operating in the spirit of Satan. But every time we operate in the spirit of humility, we're operating in the spirit of Jesus. Remember, Jesus said in Matthew 11, 28 and 29, he said, come to me, all you who are weary and burdened, and I will give you rest. He says, take my yoke upon you and learn from me, for I am gentle and humble in heart, and you will find rest for your souls. Jesus is humble in heart. He demonstrated it. Philippians, Paul says in Philippians 2:8 that Jesus humbled himself and became obedient to death, even death on a cross. And James 4:6, along with many other places in the Bible, warns us against pride. James 4:6 says God resists the proud but gives grace to the humble. Now, there might be times where you feel like, why isn't God answering my prayers? Why does God seem silent? Why is God, you know, not concerned about my life and what I'm going through and all these kind of things? And I'm not suggesting this is the reason every time, but it might be a good place to ask the Lord, Lord, is there pride in my heart? Am I really being humble? Because where there's pride, God resists the proud, but he gives grace to the humble. There could be a reason why we feel like God's not responding to whatever our situation is, because maybe it's laced with pride, and God opposes the proud. He gives grace to the humble. So we have to ask ourselves questions. We have to take our inventory of ourselves. Do I feel entitled? That's pride. Do I tend to judge others with greater scrutiny than I judge myself? That's pride. Do I rarely say I'm sorry to the Lord and I'm sorry to people I've offended? That's pride. Jesus said in Matthew 23:12, for whoever exalts himself will be humbled, and whoever humbles himself will be exalted. Number two, look also here in the text, the end of verse 19, where Paul goes on to say, he says, I've been serving the Lord with all humility, and notice verse 19, with many tears and trials which happened to me by the plotting of the Jews. Listen, running the race will not be without its share of tears and trials. So the important thing to remember, number two, is we have to run with endurance. We have to run with endurance. We can't give up. No matter what life throws our way, there will be tears, there will be trials, but we cannot and must not give up. The writer of Hebrews says it this way in Hebrews 12, 1 to 2. The writer of Hebrews uses the same analogy about running a race. Listen, therefore we also, since we are surrounded by so great a cloud of witnesses, let us lay aside every weight and the sin which so easily ensnares us, and let us run with endurance the race that is set before us, looking unto Jesus, the author and finisher of our faith, who for the joy set before him endured the cross, despising the shame, and has sat down at the right hand of the throne of God.
14: Let's pause right here for a quick timeout, but don't go away. Pastor Gary Hamrick will be right back with the second half of today's Cornerstone Connection message, Running the Race. 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That's cornerstoneconnection.cc. Well, the Christian life is very much like a race, but it takes endurance because it's a marathon, not a sprint. Now with the rest of today's Cornerstone Connection message, Running the Race, here once again is Pastor Gary Hamrick.
13: The writer of Hebrews says, listen, when you feel weary because you want to give up, because life is hard sometimes and it's difficult and there are challenges that we face, the writer of Hebrews says, I want you to remember every single person who's gone before you in the faith. People who have given their lives and shed their blood as martyrs for the sake of the gospel. And supremely above all who have given of themselves is keep your eyes fixed on Jesus, the author and finisher of our faith. Who for the joy, he had such joy in going to the cross because of his love for you and me. He endured the cross, scorning its shame. And then victoriously was raised from the dead and sat down at the right hand of God the Father. And the writer of Hebrews says, keep your eyes fixed. Remember the martyrs who have gone before us. Remember the saints that have been martyred before us. And remember Jesus who gave his life on the cross, lest you become weary and don't finish. Finish well, church. Keep running the race. The race is not a sprint. The Christian race is a marathon. So pace yourself. Don't give up. Run with patient endurance. It will be tiring at times. It will be hard at times. Just because you are a Christian does not mean that your life is exempt from the hardships of this world that impact every single one of us on some level. But what it does mean is that as a believer in Jesus Christ, you have a helper that the world doesn't have who will hold your hand and walk with you through every adversity, because he will never leave you nor forsake you. Amen. In Psalm chapter 42, verse 6, the psalmist writes this, O God, O my God, why is my soul so downcast within me? And then he goes on to say there in Psalm 42, verse 6, Therefore I will remember you, Lord, from the land of the Jordan, from Mount Hermon to the hill of Mizar. Now, what the psalmist is saying there in Psalm 42, 6 is, when I go through the deepest and darkest valleys, or whether I'm on the highest mountain peak, the Lord will be with me. He makes this comparison. He says, whether I'm on Mount Hermon, now if you've been with me to Israel, you know this, or even if you haven't, you might be familiar with the fact that Mount Hermon is the highest peak in all of Israel. In fact, year-round, it's the peak is snow-covered, and you can ski there year-round in Israel because of the high elevation. So Mount Hermon is the highest elevation, and then the hill of Mizar, he compares these two things. Mount Hermon and the Hill of Mizar. The only time Mizar is mentioned in the Bible is there in Psalm 42, verse 6. It's one of the smallest hills in Israel. The psalmist is saying this: whether in life I'm on the highest peak, I'm on cloud nine, or I'm on the lowest hill, or anything in between, I will remember that the Lord is with me. I will remember Him on the highest of the highs and the lowest of the lows, because God is always with me. So church, run with endurance. And then finally, number three, we have to run with abandonment. And by this I mean abandonment of self. Paul had been warned many times along his missionary journeys, if you go to Jerusalem, you're likely to be arrested, imprisoned, or killed. And Paul said, I hear you. You're right. Holy Spirit has warned me. Hardships await me. But he says, you know what? I got to go anyway, because I'm compelled to do this for the sake of the Lord. He didn't care. He didn't care about his personal life being in jeopardy, because he didn't consider his life of greater worth than the Lord or doing the Lord's will. Look again in your Bibles, verses 22 to 24. Verse 22, he says, and see, now I go bound in the Spirit to Jerusalem. In other words, the Holy Spirit compels me, I'm bound to do this, not knowing the things that will happen to me there, except that the Holy Spirit testifies in every city, saying the chains and tribulations await me. So I'm prepared. But I love verse 24 when he says, but none of these things move me, nor do I count my life dear to myself, so that I may finish my race with joy, and the ministry which I received from the Lord Jesus to testify to the gospel of the grace of God. Let me read verse 24 from the ESV. It says, but I do not account my life of any value, nor as precious to myself. Now listen, friends, this was not a death wish. Paul didn't have a death wish. He just was so surrendered to the Lord that he says, listen, even if my life is in jeopardy, I love Jesus more than my life. I love Jesus more than anything and anyone. And this is the way we need to run the race. I don't know what will be required of you, what will be required of me, but I do know this, that God calls us to run with abandonment. We must love Him more than anything and anyone. We must love Him more than any relationship, any job, any possessions, any power, any fame, any fortune, any success. He wants us to love Him with abandonment, which means we love Him more than anything this world has to offer, and we love Him more than life itself. This is what He calls us to. This is the race to run. Tragically, in the Bible, there are a few examples of people who started well, but they did not finish. One guy whose name is Demas is mentioned in 2 Timothy 4:10. He was a traveling companion of Paul's. But in Paul's farewell letter, just before he is beheaded, he says there in 2 Timothy 4:10, he says, Demas has deserted me, listen, for he loved this world. He said, Demas has gone back running after the things of the world, and he's abandoned the Lord. Of course, the most famous person who didn't finish well was Judas. He started well, one of the handpicked 12 of Jesus' disciples, but he loved money more than he loved Jesus, because he was willing to betray his Savior for 30 pieces of silver. What is it that potentially poses the greatest threat in your life to finishing this race? Boy, I hope we're honest enough to look into our own hearts and to examine things that pose the greatest threat to finishing well. Paul, using the same figurative language, would say to the church in Galatians, Galatians 5:7, he says, you were running a good race. Who cut in on you and kept you from obeying the truth? He said, what happened to you? You were doing so well. You got off to a great start, but you're not finishing well. Who cut in on you? Who has interrupted the race for you? What has interrupted the race for you? And Paul, again, using the same language in 1 Corinthians 9:24 to 25, though, he says this, do you not know that in a race all the runners run, but only one gets the prize? Run in such a way as to get the prize. Church, let's run together. Let's run this race. Let's finish well. Let's run with humility, run with endurance, and run with abandonment. So one day we can all stand before the Lord, having known Him as our Savior, and hear him say to us, "Well done, good and faithful servant, enter into the joy of your salvation." Amen? Amen. Praise God. Let's pray. Father God, we thank you for your word. We thank you for the example of the Apostle Paul. He ran with humility, endurance, and abandonment, so much so that he was willing to die and did die for his faith. Father, help us to follow his example and to follow your example by keeping our eyes fixed on you, the author and finisher of our faith, that we would run this race and finish well for your glory and for your honor, and so that we can spend the rest of eternity with you in your presence, enjoying the ultimate prize, finishing well, hearing you say, "Well done, good and faithful servant." We thank you, Lord, for your word. Help us, strengthen us as we persevere and run this race. In Jesus' name, and all God's people said, amen and amen.
14: Patience, endurance, abandonment to self. Run the Christian race that way, and you will have run it well. Thanks so much for being here with us for today's Cornerstone Connection. Pastor Gary joins me now in the studio. Gary, I think the concept of a race is easy to visualize because I think at one point or another, we've all had to run one, and we understand the visual of running towards the finish line. But I think one thing I've been thinking about is that when you are training for a race, you generally try to train with someone that is faster because you inevitably will learn to keep up and run faster than you were before. In the same way, what wisdom can you share with regard to applying that same principle to our race as Christians?
15: Well, one of the things I would say is it's important to remember it does not matter how well you begin the race. What matters is how well you finish. Some people don't get a very good start, you know, and getting out of the blocks is not always easy. Sometimes people come to faith later in life. You know, they get a late start. Some people have a slow start. Yeah, they get saved, but, you know, they don't really mature very quickly for a variety of reasons. And some people are just, you know, tired. They're running the race. They're tired. It really does not matter how well you start. What matters is that you finish. And I point us to 2 Timothy 4:7, where Paul wrote near the end of his life. I mean, it's the last letter that he wrote. He says, "I have fought the good fight. I have finished the race. I have kept the faith." And that's what matters. It's not, you know, how well you run. It's just that we would finish well. And so the comfort, too, along the race is remembering that Paul says that he who began a good work in you will carry it on to completion until the day of Christ Jesus. So God will help us to run the race. He will help us to persevere. We just need to continue to run that race that we might finish well.
14: Yeah, and I think about it as a relay, too. The Lord is running with you,
15: yeah,
14: by your side.
15: That's right.
14: And it's always good with the people in your life to look to your left and your right and see who you're running with and who is there with you during those seasons,
15: yeah,
14: to help propel you forward and motivate you. You know your teammates.
15: And remember, too, it's a marathon. It's not a sprint. I mean, you know, this is the long haul. And so this is an endurance race. It's not like, you know, how quickly can I just get across the finish line? It's like, you know, live out your life for the glory of the Lord. But, you know, run with perseverance.
14: Yeah, sometimes I feel like I'm running a three-legged race or a potato sack race. A little slower.
15: Yeah.
14: All right, Gary. Well, we appreciate you taking the time to sit down and talk with us today.
15: Thanks, Philip.
14: If you like what you're hearing from Pastor Gary here on Cornerstone Connection, you'll want to visit our website, cornerstoneconnection.cc. 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
20: It's Friday, September 11th, 2026, and from Dallas, Texas, this is World Missionary Evangelism on the air. In just a few moments, Daniel Moore continues to look at encounters with Christ. But before we hear from WME's president, will you please listen to this very important message? Webster's Dictionary defines a will as a formal executed legal document declaring a person's wishes regarding the disposal of their property after death. That definition sounds simple, but the fact is, many people today do not have a will, and we all need one. 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There is absolutely no obligation, and it will outline the first steps that you need to take to create this very important document. 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

God bless you, WME family. Welcome back. Thank you for being with us. For those of you who've been with us throughout this whole week, God bless you. You guys know what I do on Fridays. I remind you about what God is doing through world missionary evangelism. Right now, God is doing some amazing things around the world. Churches are being built. Churches where people are praising the Lord, are being taught God's word, and people are coming to Christ. So we praise God for that. Right now, throughout the whole world, water wells are being dug and many children are being sponsored and hungry people are being fed. And this is being done throughout the world. And maybe you're brand new. Maybe you haven't looked into what God is doing through world missionary evangelism for some time now. We're still doing God's work. We're still out there preaching and teaching the gospel and reaching people. There's a way where you can find out a little bit more about what God is doing, and that's by going to our webpage. Our webpage is wme.org. Once again, that is wme.org. And you're going to also have some great resource tools. 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We're ending our study today on encounters with Christ. And I've decided to end our series with Pontius Pilate. Throughout the New Testament, we see many encounters with Christ, many people of different walks of life who had an encounter with Christ and the results of their encounter with Christ. Pontius Pilate, we're looking at Matthew's account in Matthew chapter 27. But when you have time, look at John 19's account of Pontius Pilate and Jesus Christ, their encounter with Christ. You'll see that he tried everything he could so that the people would sympathize. And he comes to Christ and he tells Christ, "Don't you know I have the power to set you free?" And Jesus declares to them that he has no power over him, only the power that God allows him to have. This is striking to Pontius Pilate. This is the king who quietly goes before the people. As the Bible prophecy in Isaiah, the Lamb of God. Pontius Pilate has a struggle within himself. He thinks by having him ordered to be whipped that the people will have some sort of compassion, that the people will be moved and will decide he's had enough, let him go. But these people were being inspired by these, or persuaded by these religious leaders, the chief priests and the elders. And Pontius Pilate is struggling because he's already received a witness from his wife that this is a just man. And he himself, in John's account, he says, "That ye may know that I find no fault in him." He himself knows that Jesus is innocent. His spirit bears witness that Christ is innocent and is being falsely accused. And he goes before the people thinking that the people will choose a criminal, a crook, somebody who was guilty. And that's who the people chose. It's amazing to me how people celebrate people who are evil, people who do such harm and such evil around the world. That's who people celebrate. And so people chose Barabbas. People chose evil. And he knew that this was the law, and he was thinking that by the time people saw Jesus and all that he had suffered, the people would have enough and the people would choose the criminal to be convicted. But no, they chose Christ. And Pilate himself, in Matthew's account here, Pilate himself says to the people, in verse 23 of Matthew 27, "Why, what evil has he done?" But they cried out the more, saying, "Let him be crucified."
when Pilate saw that nothing worked, it just looked like it was getting worse, he took water and washed his hands before the multitude, saying, I am innocent of the blood of this just person. What do you do when you hear the message of Christ? What do you do when you're confronted with the gospel? Do you just wash your hands and continue on your way? Is it that easy for you to walk away? Remember, this is the same man who told Christ, I have the power to let you go. And Jesus said, you have no power over me unless the Father has given you that power. He's confronted with this. He's seen how before the people, he's powerless. This is a man of great authority. This is a man who came from the Roman Empire, the government that ruled the world with an iron fist. Their word was law, but here he sees himself helpless. There's nothing he can do. And he recognizes that this is a just man, that this is an innocent man. And he washes his hands. So many people today hear the message of the gospel. So many people know that Jesus Christ is Lord, the way, the truth, and the life. But they wash their hands and they continue on their way. So many people today know that Jesus can forgive them of their sins, but they continue to wash their hands and walk away. So many people today know that the Bible has the answer to your life, but they wash their hands and they continue on their way. What are you going to do with your encounter with Christ? This is the message that the church needs to get out to a lost and a dying world. Enough of the comfortable Christianity. Enough of the Christianity that doesn't confront people

0: of their sins. Enough of this seeker-sensitive, friendly, cool whip Christianity that doesn't reach people. We need to confront people with the truth of the gospel. What are you going to do with the truth? What are you going to do when you're confronted with the truth? Let's go to God in prayer. Father, we thank you today for our WME family, Lord. Lord, I would ask today, Lord, your blessing upon them, Lord, that you would be with them, Lord, and that you would bless them, Lord. And Father, we just thank you for them today, Lord. In Jesus' name we pray. Amen.
1: 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Animals, road trips, riddles, knock-knock jokes, they're all here in this wonderful book by Chantel Grace. 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
5: 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That all changed when a Bible League-trained Christian named Rosa Maria invited Ninoshka to learn about Jesus. Today, she follows him.

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0: If you've ever tried to measure up, to be good enough, faithful enough, then you know how exhausting it can be. And deep down, most of us know that we all ultimately fall short. But what do we want to do about that? Well, welcome to the Sunday Sermon on Through the Bible. That's exactly what our teacher, Dr. J. Vernon McGee, explores in his message, Why the Ten Commandments Were Given, from the book of Exodus. And as we'll learn, the Ten Commandments aren't just a list of rules for us to try and keep. Dr. McGee helps us to understand why God gave the law in the first place, not to save us, but to show us our need for a Savior. You know, the law reveals the holiness of God, the reality of our own hearts, and then the distance between the two. But praise God, the story doesn't end there, because that's what the law could never do. Because what the law could never do, grace has done through Jesus Christ. I'm Steve Schwetz, your host, and I'm so glad that you're here for this amazing, never-before-aired study. So welcome to the Bible Bus. And as you find your seat and get comfortable, Greg and I would love to introduce you to a few fellow passengers who are riding along with us.
1: Yes, and we are particularly excited today because the letters we're going to share are from Sunday Sermon listeners,
0: yeah.
1: Right? And I think most of our listeners know our what we call our flagship program is Monday through Friday, 30 minutes through the Bible, Dr. McGee teaching. And some of our daily listeners don't know about the Sunday Sermon. And once in a while, I think maybe the Sunday Sermon listeners may not know about the daily. But these are people that are referencing, they're listening to this program.
0: Yeah,
1: it's pretty exciting.
0: I think it's also unique because Dr. McGee has got a very different speech and cadence in the Sunday sermon. He's much more of a fiery preacher on Sunday than he is in his Through the Bible program Monday through Friday. So I know we're speaking to the Sunday sermon audience.
1: That's right.
0: But maybe if you have not been exposed to Monday through Friday, listen to Dr. McGee on a Monday through Friday program, and you're going to hear a much more intimate conversation,
1: yes.
0: I believe.
1: He's just talking to you, whereas here he's preaching. He was preaching in a church. So shall we start off with a Canadian listener?
0: Yes. Let's hear from Randy in Manitoba, Canada. Greg, why don't you start it?
1: He writes, good morning, Greg and Steve. Oh, good morning, Randy. Sorry that I procrastinated for so long in writing to your team and telling you how encouraging and vital the teachings of Dr. McGee are to me. I'm a truck driver in Canada and the U.S., and I started listening about 5 years ago after the Bible Bus was about 3 weeks into Genesis. After some binge listening, I caught up, and now I feel like something is missing if I don't start my day with Dr. McGee's voice and, of course, you guys' intro. I love the app and the resources in it, especially when I have questions about the Bible or interesting topics that come up at church. I love being able to find Dr. McGee's biblical and personal perspective on things. His teaching feels safe and unadulterated in these times when it's starting to be hard to know what's true anymore. My wife listens at home, and at bedtime we usually put on a Sunday sermon or a questions and answers program. I'm amazed by the wisdom of recording all those questions listeners asked over the years and how relevant Dr. McGee's answers still are for our day. We financially support the program, love the testimonies from all over the world, and look forward to meeting this great Through the Bible family in heaven one day soon. Keep up this wonderful program, and may God richly bless all of you.
0: Randy, thank you so much for that encouraging letter and for listening. Sunday sermon, Q&A, supporting the ministry financially. We really do appreciate it.
1: We call that a power listener.
0: Exactly. Yes. And even some binge listening in there along the way. Here's a letter from Bill in Gainesville, Florida. Hello, Steve and Greg. I heard what you said this morning about binge listeners.
1: We just talked about that.
0: And that term reminded me of myself recently. It's interesting how life comes together and

0: sometimes breaks apart. I had friends who mentioned Dr. McGee decades ago, and even though I was born again and felt the Holy Spirit in me, I didn't quite get it when they would mimic his closing prayer for listeners, and may God richly bless you, my beloved. And that was back in 1986. It wasn't until 10 years later, when I was in Bible college, that I began hearing Dr. McGee's name mentioned several times by my instructors, right alongside Billy Graham's. Sometime after that, I started paying closer attention, and by 1998, I was hooked. That's when I listened every day, sometimes twice a day, for the entire 5 years without fail. Through the Bible became the priority of every day. Everything else could wait. My life suddenly had structure, and may I say, meaning. It was during that season that I truly understood what the meat of the word meant, and boy, was I hungry. Dr. McGee had an uncanny ability to move seamlessly from what seemed like casual down-home working-class conversation to the diction and insight of a highly educated scholar. I mentioned binge listening because 2 years ago, I got waylaid and completely lost touch with Through the Bible because of where I was living. There was no radio reception, and the library in that little podunk town couldn't really accommodate someone like me coming in every day to use their computers to catch the program. I was absolutely blessed not long ago to hear Dr. McGee's Sunday sermon on Psalm 18. Steve and Greg, I have never heard anything in my life, and I'm 79, that comes even remotely close to that sermon. Wow, that's quite the endorsement.
1: That's a statement, yeah.
0: Yeah. What a remarkably gifted man Dr. McGee is. I love listening to Through the Bible, and whatever hardships I've faced in life, we've all got them. I thank God above all else that he led me to you.
1: Wow. That is a great letter. Thank you so much for writing. And I don't think we've ever read a letter that had the word podunk in it. That's interesting. But what a tremendous insight into the privilege that we get to be alongside of our listeners with the level of depth that was in that letter.
0: Yeah. Also, I appreciate just his perspective on life, you know, said that, and whatever hardships I've faced,
1: yeah.
0: We've all got them.
1: Yeah,
0: and it
1: yeah,
0: is. I mean,
1: yeah.
0: this world is full of toil and trouble.
1: Yep.
0: And it's just as, that's just life.
1: Yeah, it is. And as I often say, I love that our listeners aren't presenting some, you know, whitewashed version of their life. They're honest with us because that's the word of God. It deals with us as we really are. Here's another letter we received that says this. I've been an off and on listener for over 40 years.
0: Wow.
1: Recently, I started re-listening while on my lunch walk. One day, I heard an awesome Sunday sermon on Enoch called The Man Who Never Died. And oh, how that blessed my spirit. Praise God. I gave a financial gift today, also my first time, and I owe this ministry much more.
0: 40 years. Wow, that's a long time. Thank you for writing to us, and thank you for that support. Let me pray as we begin. Heavenly Father, we are so thankful for the opportunity that we have together as a body of Christ to study your word. I pray that you would open our eyes to see the truth of your word and that you would use it to give us greater insight and wisdom and that you would be glorified in all that we do. In Jesus' name, amen. Here's the Sunday sermon on Through the Bible with Dr. J. Vernon McGee.
2: Our subject is why the Ten Commandments were given, and our message is a introductory message to the Ten Commandments. On Blackwell's Island in New York, where prisoners are confined, there is a graveyard for criminals. If you should walk through that cemetery, you would see the rather unusual epitaph on a tombstone that reads like this: Here lie the fragments of John Smith, who contradicted his maker, played football with the Ten Commandments, and departed this life at the age of 35. His mother and wife weep for him. Nobody else does. May he rest in peace. Nobody can play football with the Ten Commandments and escape the judgment of God. Oftentimes, the charge is made against those who preach the grace of God that they do not have a proper appreciation for the law, and especially the Ten Commandments, that they actually despise and reject it, and teach that because we're not saved by it, that we can violate it at will and break it with impunity. On the contrary, every preacher of the grace of God who has a true perspective of the nature of salvation by faith realizes likewise the lofty character and the majesty of the law. And they maintain a proper respect and reverence for it. And they can say with the psalmist, "Oh, how love I thy law, it's my meditation all the day." Now, it might be well as we begin to inquire as to what is the law. Are the Ten Commandments, to be specific? You can find this definition given, and it's one of the oldest, that the law is a transcript of the mind of God. May I say that that is a very defective definition. The law is the expression of the mind of God relative to what man ought to be, but nothing else. It's his will for man. And the law does express part of the nature of God and part of the character of God. But nowhere in the law can you find mercy and grace and love and help, my beloved. Not in law. It is the norm for human conduct. This is the thing that God says very specifically over in Micah, the 6th chapter, the 8th verse. "He hath showed thee, O man, what is good, and what doth the Lord require of thee, but to do justly, and to love mercy, and to walk humbly with thy God." May I say that that is law that's undiluted, and law as God must give. And the law, my beloved, is down through human affairs today like a two-edged sword, and it says what is right and wrong. I remember in studying a course in sociology in a state university when I was in college, that the professor insisted that there was no norm for right and wrong, that there was no way of telling it except by custom. May I say to you that God has given his law to let man know what's right and wrong, and stealing is wrong because God says it's wrong. Lying is wrong because God says it's wrong. And adultery is wrong because God says it's wrong, my beloved. And no man can change that. Now, there's another aspect of law that we need to mention, and that is the law never enforces itself. That was one of the reasons for the failure of the 18th Amendment. A great many good people thought after the 18th Amendment was passed, it meant we had prohibition, but it had to be enforced, my beloved, and therefore a lawgiver must have power. And God, as the lawgiver, has power. You see him wrapping up even in the laws of nature, in the immaterial universe, the penalties that go with breaking laws. We call them laws of science or laws of nature today. And we see them in operation. They do not deviate. They're immutable. They're unchangeable. My beloved, one of the characteristics of any law is it knows no person. It plays no favorites. It has no pets. If it does, it's not law. And a judge that'll do otherwise is a crooked judge. The picture that Rome had and the world has adopted as the picture of justice. I've gone by the city hall in Memphis, Tennessee, many times, and have seen these two statues, and what an ironical place to put them at the entrance to the city hall in Memphis, Tennessee. But there they are, there sits on one side and the other, they are identical statues of justice. They said that justice is a woman. She's seated, she's blindfolded. She has balances in one hand and at her side and holding it is a sword. That's justice. Has to be that way. Woman, because the judgment must be tender judgment. It must not be a judgment that comes from some arch basis or hatred or wrath or bitterness. And she's blindfolded because she's not to recognize any person that comes before her. All are alike. She has balances because whatever she weighs must be weighed equally and justly. Then, my friend, at her side there's a sword, because when the law is violated, there must be punishment. It's not law if it's otherwise, my beloved. And in the moral realm, you find today that same thing. There is penalty for the breaking of the law. God has made it that way. The writer to the Hebrews says, he that despised Moses' law died without mercy. It had to be that way, or it wouldn't be law. And then again in Leviticus, God says, the man that doeth these things shall live by them. My brother, that means you can't break them. If you do, the penalty must be enforced. Therefore, he had to say in Deuteronomy, cursed is everyone that continueth not in all things that are written in the book of the law to do them. And one day a man went out to gather sticks on the Sabbath day, and he broke God's law. And that man was stoned to death, because that's what law said. Yes, law is majestic. It plays no faith, and it does not play down to man one whit at all. May I say that there's another prevalent viewpoint concerning law that needs to be corrected today, and that's confounding law and grace, using them together in one system. I have here this little booklet. It's put out by what the New Church teaches, and in it, for salvation, it mentions three things you're to do, and one of them is a life according to the Ten Commandments. I say to you this morning that a man that will make a statement like that is either ignorant of the law or is an egomaniac, because no man can ever stand up and say before God, I keep the law. God says the law is perfect. That's what you have to say when you stand before God by law, that you are perfect, my beloved. May I say to you that to say that you believe in Christ and then keep the law is a way of salvation? And here's what the little book says. It's still taught that the keeping of the Ten Commandments is not essential to salvation, that we're saved by faith alone. This is the most destructive and devastating heresy that has ever invaded the church. May I say, in face of what Paul has written in Romans and Galatians, you see there's confusion. When you attempt to bring them together and fuse them together, law is robbed of its majesty and its meaning, its design and its dignity, its purpose. And, my beloved, there's no love in law. There's no grace in law. And when you try to bring the two together, grace is robbed of its goodness and its glow and its glory, its wonder and its wonderment and its worthwhileness, its attractiveness and its desirability. And after you've brought them together, the claims of the law are unanswered, and the sinner's needs are not met, my beloved, when you attempt to fuse both of these together. Law sets forth what man ought to be, and grace reveals what God is. Oh, I do want to show the majesty of the law and its lofty position, and that no man dare trifle with its precepts, and no man dare attempt to bring it down to his level and say, I've measured up to this. No man dare today think that he can be saved by keeping the law. Then somebody says, why was the law given? Well, why was the Ten Commandments given? Well, we're going to look at that. But may I say this as we look at three reasons, and it's well to keep this in mind. The law is good for the purpose for which it was given, and it was never intended for any other purpose at all. I think of two very homely illustrations. There's one I heard years ago in Tennessee of the country lady who was sent a washing machine. She'd never seen a washing machine, didn't even know what it was. It's in the days when it was run by gasoline motor. All she saw on the machine was the label washing machine. So every Saturday night, she put the kids in it. And believe me, they came out clean, but they came out black and blue also. Now, a washing machine's good, but it's not the place to put the kids on Saturday night. And then I heard the story of the country boy that came to a crossroads, and a sign said there, 5 miles to the town he wanted to go to, and it said on the sign, take this. And he climbed up on it and sat down. May I say to you, my beloved, that sounds utterly preposterous and ridiculous, but there are a great many people today sitting on the Ten Commandments and saying we expect to go to heaven this way. You better take another vehicle. It won't take you, but it will point you in the right direction. I want to mention three reasons why the law was given. The law was given, first of all, to reveal who God is and the vast gap and yawning chasm between God and man. Paul says in Galatians, tell me, ye that desire to be under the law, do ye not hear the law? And you go back to Mount Sinai, and it's not a pretty sight, my beloved. And did you notice that when God brought the children of Israel out of Egypt, how patient he was with them? That night he delivered them and their firstborn because the blood is on the doorpost. And by mighty power he took them across the Red Sea and brought them to Mount Sinai, and then he sent Moses down to say this to them, ye see how I have brought you on eagle's wings and brought you to myself. Would you like to continue on eagle's wings, or would you like to have my law? And these people, with bold effrontery, were audacious to say the least. They said to God, all that the Lord commands, we'll do it. And they asked for it. They got it. Didn't know what it was. My beloved, their stories, the sordidest stories ever been written. That nation, even today, scattered throughout the world. And fundamentally, the trouble in the Near East is because they broke God's law. And yet today, there are people who say, we want to get under it to be saved. Oh, my beloved, the giving of the law was frightful. Will you notice the first thing God said when they asked for the law? He says, you go set bounds on Mount Sinai and tell them not to come any farther than that, lest they be killed. 3,000 were slain that day. And then we're told that when God came down upon the mountain to give the law, that there was thunders and lightnings and a thick cloud and the voice of the trumpet exceeding loud, so that the people that was in the camp trembled. My beloved, it was not a glorious, happy occasion. It was a frightful occasion. Moses has no notion to give you the impression here today that the giving of the law was just about as nice and as ducky as anything possibly could be. It was a frightful thing, my beloved. Now, will you notice here in the 20th chapter, I just give another excerpt at the giving of the law. And all the people saw the thunderings and the lightnings and the noise of the trumpet and the mountain smoking. And when the people saw it, they removed and stood afar off. They didn't come near God. They got away from him. And they sent word back and said through Moses, tell the Lord not to come to us. You speak to us, but we are afraid. If men today really knew what law was, the law of God, they'd be afraid, my beloved. Because the law, you see, would condemn us. What a picture is given here. And then we call your attention to Psalm 19, where it says the law of the Lord is perfect. It's perfect. It demands perfection. And our Lord Jesus Christ, you remember, when they came to him and asked him about the law, which is the great commandment in the law, and he took the Ten Commandments and summed them up, because we'll see in the Ten Commandments, they're divided into two parts. The first four of them is a man's relationship to God. The last six of them is a man's relationship to man. And the Lord Jesus says, when they came to him and said, Master, which is the great commandment in the law, Jesus said unto him, Thou shalt love the Lord thy God with all thy heart, with all thy soul, and with all thy mind. This is the first and great commandment, and the second is like unto it. Thou shalt love thy neighbor as thyself. On these two commandments hang all the law and the prophets. Do you want to come to God on that kind of basis? And are you prepared to tell God that you do love him and every moment of the day and have loved him with all your mind, your heart, and your soul, and you've never loved anything else or put anything ahead of him? Are you prepared to say to God that you do love your neighbor as yourself? And unless you are, my beloved, then stay away from the Ten Commandments as a way of salvation. They do not save you. They'll condemn you. Weighed in the balances and found wanting was the experience of a king in this morning when the Ten Commandments are put on one side of the balances. And you step in or I step in. We come short. We've been found wanting, my beloved. And there's no use for you to look at me and say, I'm so much better than you. That won't help you a bit. May I say to you today, the man on top of Mount Whitney may be a great deal higher than the man on top of an anthill, but both of them are a long way from heaven, not much different. And today, we've come short of the glory of God. You may have a Mount Whitney character and boast of your life, but in God's sight, you stand condemned by the law. The law reveals who God is, and it reveals how far man and God are apart. The second thing that the law does, the law reveals who man is and his inability to bridge this gap in his own strength. This is the way the scripture reads, and will you listen to it very carefully now? Paul says in Romans 3:19, and listen carefully, now we know that whatsoever things the law saith, it saith to them who are under the law, that every mouth might be stopped, and the whole world become what? Saved? Become guilty before God. Therefore, by the deeds of the law, shall no flesh be justified in his sight, for by the law is the knowledge of sin. You see, the law reveals the man who he is. The law was never given, you see, to save us. It was given to reveal who we are. You remember the Pharisee story in which I'm not sure who it was, but it must have been the bad queen that stood before the mirror and said, Mirror, mirror on the wall, who's the fairest of them all? Well, she wasn't. The mirror told her she wasn't. My beloved, the law is a mirror. It's called a mirror, by the way. That's what James said that the word is. For if any man be a hearer of the word and not a doer, he's like a man beholding his natural face in a glass. For he beholdeth himself and goeth his way and straightway forgetteth what manner of man he is. You see, the law is a revealer, not a remover. You go to the mirror to see the spot, but the mirror won't take it off. You have to turn to something else. The law reveals, the Ten Commandments reveal who we are. There's the old parable about the angel who appeared to a man, and they looked way down the road, seemingly in the distance. They saw a man that looked like the neighbor of this man, and the angel began to say, "You see that man yonder?" And this man said, "Yes, my neighbor." He says, "Well, that man you see yonder, he is sly, he's cunning, he lies, he's not to be trusted." And it made this fellow feel pretty good. I wonder if it makes us feel good to hear something bad of somebody else. This man felt very good that his neighbor, the angel said that about his neighbor. And he was talking about this man. They were approaching this neighbor as they were walking along. And when they came right up to him, the man saw that it was not his neighbor. They'd been walking toward a mirror all the time. May I say that the Word of God is a mirror, and it lets us see our lives. And the law is a mirror, a searchlight put down upon us, and it reveals us, my beloved. For the law can't save us. But what the law could not do, Paul said, it just couldn't save us. And the law never made a sinner, though. The mirror never makes a spot on you. The mirror reveals the spot on you. And that's again what Paul said. I turn over to the third chapter of the epistle to the Galatians. And there Paul writes in the 9th verse, "So then that which be of faith are blessed with faithful Abraham." And this should be, I think, 4:9. "But now, after that we've known God, or rather are known of God, how turn ye again to the weak and beggarly elements, whereunto ye desire again to be in bondage? For the law condemns, my beloved," and the law never made a sinner. The law reveals to you and me that we are sinners today. It never made us a sinner at all. And really, sometimes we pride ourselves on some particular accomplishment. We say we've never stolen. I know a man that prides himself that he never in his life told a lie. He's like George Washington. He says he's never misrepresented a thing. Well, that's a very fine reputation to have. But you see, he forgets about some other of the law, because James said this, that if a man would keep all the law, yet he broke one, just one part of it, he'd be a lawbreaker, you see. He'd be a lawbreaker. One little hole in the dam will let all the water out. The rest of the dam may be good. There may be one little hole in the radiator and the rest of it may be fine, but the water will run out, my beloved. We offend even in one part. We're guilty of all. The law reveals who man is. And then lastly, will you hear this? The law was given to bring a man to Christ. Did you know that's the reason God gave the law? To bring a man to Christ. Will you listen to this? I turn to Galatians now, the 3rd chapter, the 24th verse. Listen to the language. "Wherefore the law was our schoolmaster." And the word there really is pedagogus. In the Greek, it's pedagogus, means pedagogue. And that was a fellow that took a little child and led him to school. "Wherefore the law was our schoolmaster to bring us unto Christ, that we might be justified by faith. But after that faith has come, we're no longer under the schoolmaster." The law was given in order that a man might see who God is, and he might see who he is, and he might see the great chasm between that he cannot bridge. And the law was a slave, if you please, for that was the schoolmaster that's spoken of here. A pedagogist is a slave that was given a little child in a Roman home. And he took that child, he dressed him, and he washed him, and he taught him many things. He taught him to be polite. But there came a day when the child started to school. The slave could not teach him. And so the slave washed his face that day and put on his little clean clothes and took him by the hand and took him to the schoolmaster, the one who could take the little fellow and teach him. Now, my friend, if you take the law for the reason and the way God gave it, you come to the law, and if you're very honest, you see the gap, you see how high God is, I can't measure up, you see your hopeless, helpless condition, and the law then becomes one that takes you by the hand, and it brings you to Christ, the one who now, because he kept the law, and because he died on the cross as the one to pay the penalty for your sin, to make it possible for a holy God not to lower his standard, the penalty's paid, and he can take you a vile sinner, a lawbreaker, a transgressor, and bring you and me into the presence of God. Oh, my friend, this morning, let the law fulfill its purpose in your life. And if it does, it will this morning bring you to Christ, bring you to the Savior, and turn you over to him. And there you'll find love. God so loved, he gave. He didn't love on Mount Sinai, friend. It was law on Mount Sinai. And the people moved back. But now he says, come, come. For it's love and it's grace now that he's bestowing upon us. Law could never save us. Grace can save us. The law reveals man's a sinner. And this morning, we're not going up to the top of Mount Sinai to get the law. We're going to Calvary to get pardon, to get forgiveness, to receive mercy, to get help from God. And we're not gathered around cold tables of stone written yonder upon the mountain with a fiery finger, but we're gathered around a table on which there are elements that speak of his death. The bread speaks of a body that was broken for us, and the wine speaks of the blood that was shed for us that we might have forgiveness of sin. This table here speaks of his warm blood and body, and it's an expression of his passion and compassion and his love for us. I don't know about you. I don't want to come to God by law. If I do, I'm condemned. I'm lost forever. The law condemns me. But this morning, I come to Calvary, and I found forgiveness there and pardon, the love of God displayed there. And he's even said to me, to you, come, come, come. When I was a student in seminary, I was driving from Atlanta, Georgia to Nashville, Tennessee, and I went through the Chattanooga and came up over Lookout Mountain on that old highway in those days. It was during the Depression, and the highway was very narrow, and I saw ahead of me, as I got over to there, started down on the other side, coming up, a car that was broken down, an old Model T, and it was a truck. And it was occupied, obviously, by what we call in the South a cropper, sharecropper. Poor fella. He was out. You could see his brow was furrowed. He was worried about it, looking down in the car and his wife standing there. And I had to just crawl around, and as I did, I heard somebody talking. And I looked sitting in the seat, a little girl. She must have been about 6 years old. Ragged little girl, and she had in her arms a dolly. And I have never seen a dolly that was as battered as that dolly. One of its arms was gone, didn't have a stitch of clothing on it. And its head, it was one of those China dolls. The head is practically broken off, just parts were jutting up. But I never saw such affection that was bestowed by anyone. That little girl was oblivious to what is going on. The car is broken down. Anybody coming. She just had that little broken Dolly up in her arms and pouring out a little mother heart, just telling it how much she loved it. And I thought as I left there that day and rode on alone, what love to love a thing like that. But I want to tell you, friends, I know a love greater than that. May I say that when we were dead in trespasses and sin, lots more unattractive than that little Dolly, God put his mighty arms around us and said, I love you. I love you. Even while we were dead in trespasses and sins, Christ died for the ungodly. God so loved that he gave. There at Calvary is his mighty heart of love poured out today. A little broken dog receiving all that love and affection. That's only half of it. That little Dolly could not respond. What a tragedy. And God this morning loves many of you the same way, and you've never responded.
0: What a great message from Dr. McGee. You know, if there's one thing that we've heard clearly, it's that the law was never meant to save us. The Ten Commandments reveal the holiness of God and our desperate need for a Savior. Left to ourselves, we come up short every time. But praise God, the story doesn't end at Mount Sinai, does it? It leads all the way to Calvary, where grace meets us in the person of Jesus Christ. And you know, maybe that's exactly where you find yourself. Have you spent maybe years trying to measure up, trying to be good enough, faithful enough, only to discover that peace still feels just out of reach? Well, if that's so, we want you to know that God's invitation isn't to try harder, but to simply come to him. 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There's so much more ahead in this incredible book, and there are plenty of seats, so be sure to invite your friends and family to hop aboard with you. I'm Steve Schwetz, and I'm so grateful that you joined us. And as we go, I want to leave you with this prayer from Ephesians 3, that Christ may dwell in your hearts through faith, that you, being rooted and grounded in love, may be strengthened to comprehend the breadth and length and depth and height of his love for you. Amen.

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2: With SRN News, I'm Bob Agnew in Washington. The American military says it has struck three Iranian oil tankers after U.S. Navy warships were targeted with missiles. The military statement today said an aircraft carrier and a destroyer evaded what it called multiple unprovoked Iranian attacks and that no U.S. personnel were hurt. It said that two Iranian oil carriers were permanently disabled and a third unladen one was destroyed. The U.S. statement said that the tankers were part of a shadow network helping to fund Iran's powerful Revolutionary Guard. America's job market showed renewed strength last month. Employers added more jobs than most analysts were expecting, 162,000. And Bernie Bennett reports it's a great sign for the U.S. economy.
3: The unemployment rate remained at a low 4.1%, a sign that businesses continue to hire and invest despite economic headwinds. The solid jobs report offers further evidence that the economy remains on firm footing and gives the Trump administration and Republicans in Congress a strong economic message heading into the midterm elections.
2: That is correspondent Bernie Bennett reporting. The legal jostling continues ahead of the November midterm elections. Richard Boyd reports that the state of Missouri is now asking the U.S. Supreme Court to clear the way for new congressional districts after an effort Republicans hope will preserve their House majority, an appeal that follows a ruling by Missouri's highest court that blocked that map from taking effect.
4: Missouri officials are urging the Supreme Court to allow new congressional boundaries designed to give Republicans a potential additional House seat. The state's top court says the existing districts must be used in November and has ordered a statewide vote on the replacement map. The dispute is part of a broader redistricting campaign. Missouri law sets Tuesday as the deadline for changes in the November ballot. Richard Boyd reporting.
2: And this is SRN News. There's a new study out that takes a look at discipleship in American churches. Correspondent Michael Harrington has a report.
5: According to a poll from Lifeway Research, the congregations whose members score highest in measures of discipleship are either very big, very small, and or located in the South. Lifeway spokesman Scott McConnell says, quote, people can walk with Jesus Christ as disciples in any setting, but some differences we see in where that takes place can indicate where it might be more challenging or more easily encouraged. Michael Harrington reporting.
2: Thousands of Christians have been killed by Muslim terrorists in northern Nigeria, and some fear Islamic radicals are taking over the region. At the center of northern Nigeria's strict religious code is the local Islamic police. They're known as the Hizbah force, and the personnel are tasked with doing things like upholding public morals across some of the region's 19 states. That often includes patrolling cities and enforcing Sharia law. This is SRN News. American Airlines is going after higher spending travelers, Bill Alexander reports.
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14: Welcome to This Week on Capitol Hill, where we go beyond the headlines to bring you the stories shaping Washington and the world. I'm Tony Perkins. Direct military conflict between the United States and Iran is once again underway. American forces are striking targets inside Iran while Tehran is firing missiles and drones at U.S. military positions across the region. President Trump says Iran is running out of time.
15: Their economy is totally shot. Their economy is the worst anywhere in the world, they said this morning. They have close to 300% inflation. Their money is valueless. And the Times used to say they're doing quite well. No, they're not doing well at all. And so it's just a question of time.
14: What is the objective of the renewed U.S. military campaign, and what would constitute success? White House reporter Christian Daytok joins us with the latest. Also, new findings from the House Judiciary Committee reveal how the FBI targeted members of the Catholic Church and relied on material from outside political advocacy organizations, including the Southern Poverty Law Center. How far did the operation reach, and more importantly, how can it be prevented from happening again? House Judiciary Committee Chairman Jim Jordan joins us.
16: The 14th Amendment was never meant to turn American soil into a factory for manufacturing United States citizenship. But the Supreme Court has effectively done just that. The court has opened the floodgates to the abomination that is birth tourism.
14: That was Texas Congressman Chip Roy earlier this week. Chairman Jordan will also address a congressional investigation into this topic of birth tourism and why lawmakers say it has become a national security concern. Then a Senate investigation finds abortion drug manufacturers failed to meet federal requirements designed to protect women. What did they know? Where did they fail? And will the Justice Department act? Senate Help Committee Chairman Senator Bill Cassidy joins us.
17: House Republicans are in charge here, and we're continuing to do the grown-up thing and make sure we get the job done, and we're happy that we just passed that continued resolution to fund the government through early December. But there will be no government shutdown. You can thank Republicans for our leadership in getting that done.
14: Congress adverts a government shutdown, but in other House action, only 8 Democrats join Republicans in condemning socialism, while House Democrats blocked a constitutional amendment preventing expansion of the U.S. Supreme Court. House Speaker Mike Johnson joins us. And later, my thoughts on why a generation of Americans that never experienced socialism is increasingly willing to embrace it. That and more right now on This Week on Capitol Hill.
18: Today's edition of This Week on Capitol Hill is being presented by AARP.
14: Well, the United States and Iran traded intense military strikes this week, including Iranian targets on American military bases throughout the region. With direct military conflict between the United States and Iran once again underway, is there still a diplomatic off-ramp? Or are the two countries headed toward a wider and more sustained war? Joining me now to discuss this and more is Christian Daytok, White House reporter for the Washington Examiner. Christian, welcome back to This Week on Capitol Hill. Thanks for joining us.
19: Anytime, Tony. It's always a pleasure.
14: So, Christian, let me jump right into this. How does the White House define the objective of this renewed military campaign? In their discussion, in their mindset, what would constitute success?
19: Well, right now, the overriding goal, the strategic goal, is still preventing Iran from obtaining a nuclear weapon. We do know the tactics themselves have changed as the months have progressed. Last week, the president opened up this new economic D-Day, an economic front seeking to further strangle Tehran's ability to prop itself up in the face of not only American control of the Strait of Hormuz, but a quickly shrinking circle of global allies as they are looking, again, to weather the blunt of the military side of this campaign. Now, the strikes that you referenced, both on the Larak Island over the weekend, where Iran was trying to re-mine the Strait of Hormuz, and against IRGC targets within Iran itself, I don't think necessarily equate to a widening of the war. This is the president using two sticks at once, both the American military and trying to leverage the full weight of the entire Western economic system to put a stranglehold on Tehran and bring them back to the negotiating table.
14: Now, Christian, something else that President Trump has said this week, he has openly raised the prospect of the Iranian people rising up against the regime. So is regime change now part of the administration's thinking? And as the White House indicated, what support it might provide to such a movement?
19: Well, if you ask me, regime change was always part of the administration's thinking here, despite President Trump's comments during the early days of the war back in late February and early March. I mean, it's become obvious, as the president has talked about, the United States taking out not only the first, but the second layer of Iranian leadership, that regime change was going to be necessary in order to get to a place where the president could negotiate Tehran into a stalemate, if not a complete diplomatic surrender. His comments this week, though, on Iranian protesters are relatively new. He, of course, talked in early January about the prospect of the Iranian people rising up and overthrowing the government, but he has sort of abandoned that line once the hot fighting actually broke out in the spring. Now, what will the president be willing to do to ensure a popular uprising in Tehran? He was asked point blank whether or not he would mobilize CIA assets. He didn't answer the question directly, which makes me think this is certainly something he's been discussing with his close advisors. But I will note the president has been incredibly hesitant to put American boots on the ground. He and Secretary Hegseth, Chairman of the Joint Chiefs Dan Kane, they believe that this pressure campaign propped up not only by these economic levers, but of course the full weight of the American Air Force and naval aviators will be sufficient to potentially put Tehran in a place to where the people could retake control of their country.
14: Have we moved past a place of diplomatic resolution? I mean, given the fact that we've been on again, off again, the president said they want a deal. There was no deal. We have a renewed exchange of kinetic activity. Is a diplomatic solution now in the rearview mirror?
19: If you ask national security experts, they would say yes. But I do think that President Trump, more so than any president in modern history, has been able to bring together this deal-making process, pulling rabbits out of the hat the way no other president has in the past, the way they've been able to in the past. So I don't think a diplomatic end to this conflict is totally off the table. But as it stands right now, I do think ultimately, based on what we're seeing coming out of Khamenei and his advisors at the moment, the longer this military campaign drags on, the less likely they'll be able to, or be willing to negotiate a deal that's favorable to the United States. But again, I do think it's important to talk about the economic war front that's been opened. Inflation in Tehran has been absolutely brutal. It's encroaching on 90% at this point in time. And still the big fish that are enabling Tehran to withstand U.S. aggression, specifically banks in China, they have not.

0: is totally impossible to reach at this point.
1: Well, Christian, speaking of the economic focus, there is a economic element of this, certainly not to the measure that we see in Iran, but inflation up here at home as oil prices continue to rise. The president, it was very interesting for you, the president, normally guided very heavily by polls, has rejected the polls on this issue, saying, you know, he's not on the ballot. He is going to stay focused. What do you make of that?
0: I think two things stand out, really, from the president's comments. One, this isn't new. He's said it before in a much worse way, I would actually estimate, earlier this summer when he said, I'm not thinking about Americans' economic stations at all as I'm trying to carry out this campaign. His comments this past week were a little bit more tactful, because he is correct. Even though, you know, he is the top Republican surrogate, he is not on the ballot. He cannot run for office in 2028. So ultimately, I do believe if he is going to find success, he needs to put domestic pressures aside and dedicate himself fully to this campaign. Now, I will say oil, once the U.S. and Iran resumed those mutually shared airstrikes, it did peak again around $95 per barrel. But I think the more concerning price that Americans need to be paying attention to, or excuse me, the Trump administration, isn't necessarily the price of gas at the pump, but it's the price of diesel gas, which remains more elevated compared to the pre-war levels than just regular unleaded.
1: Because that carries products all across the country. Christian, thanks so much for joining us. Always appreciate your insights from the White House.
0: Anytime, Tony.
1: All right, Christian Daytok with the Washington Examiner. All right, after the break, Chairman of the House Judiciary Committee, Jim Jordan, joins us. So stay tuned. Don't go anywhere. We'll be right back.
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9: He spake a parable unto them to this end, that men ought always to pray and not to faint. Now he's given the other side of prayer. Before he said that you don't have to storm the gates of heaven and knock the door down to get God to hear you. But he also saying here, don't be discouraged in your prayer life and just keep plugging at it. I think that we just need to keep praying. I want God to intervene. My, how wonderful it is to

0: him intervene. You know, we live in a day when there's turmoil and trouble and crisis and criticism, doubt and disaster. And there's only two alternatives for you today, friends. Either you're going to faint or you're going to pray.
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4: Welcome back to This Week on Capitol Hill. I'm your host, Tony Perkins. This week, the House Judiciary Committee released new findings on how the FBI under the Biden administration targeted members of the Catholic Church, including its reliance on biased and unverified materials from outside advocacy groups like the Southern Poverty Law Center. The revelations raise broader questions about the political weaponization of federal law enforcement. Joining us now is Congressman Jim Jordan, chairman of the House Judiciary Committee. He represents Ohio's 4th Congressional District. Chairman Jordan, welcome to This Week on Capitol Hill. Thanks for joining us. Your committee examined how the FBI, under the Biden administration, targeted members of the Catholic Church. May I ask you, what are the most significant findings from the Richmond Memo investigation?
5: Well, they were actually trying to get inside the parish, get inside the church itself. They were trying to interfere with the priest, parishioner, confessional. I mean, it was ridiculous. And, of course, they didn't just try to do it. They actually drafted a memorandum which basically said, if you're a pro-life Catholic, you're an extremist. I mean, it was that crazy. And then what we've now gotten from the Trump Justice Department, the Trump FBI, is the documents that support what they were putting together back in the Biden administration, and they tell us just how extreme, how ridiculous this really was, and the things they were trying to do, and how they just sort of lumped, if you're again pro-life Christian, pro-life Catholic, they just viewed you as an extremist, which is just frightening, particularly in a country where we have a First Amendment, and the first right in that First Amendment is your ability to practice your faith the way you think the good Lord wants you to.
4: Now, Chairman, initially they said this was isolated, it was a one-off, it came from the Richmond field office. What does the evidence show in terms of involvement or approval elsewhere in the FBI?
5: Yeah, there were other field offices that were involved. That's they initially, Chris Ray said, oh, we were outraged when we saw this. We nipped it in the bud. It was an isolated thing. Well, that wasn't actually the case. It was happening in other field offices as well. And then we find out what they were trying to do, where they were actually trying to go in and talk to the priest there, that ran this Catholic church in the Richmond area. So much more activity than they let on, and that they were willing to give us. And that's one of the problems, too. You know, we have a constitutional duty in the legislative branch to do oversight. Well, in order to do oversight, you got to have the federal agencies actually give you the information, the documents that you request. So it's, you know, God bless the American people when they elected President Trump, because then we got an FBI director in Cash Patel who's actually given us the material that Chris Wray should have given us in the last administration.
4: What about the connection to the Southern Poverty Law Center?
5: Well, yeah, that was their source. I mean, remember, and you know this better than anyone, the Southern Poverty Law Center has put themselves out there, and the left has embraced this, that they're the end-all, be-all on evaluating who's a hate group. And, of course, now we found out that they were involved in actually fomenting and promoting the hate that they said they were trying to fight, in fact paying people to create this hate out there, and then going to tell their donors, oh, send this money so we can fight the very hate that we're creating. But the worst was they became the standard. And in the Garland Justice Department, in the Biden administration, They actually brought the Southern Poverty Law Center in to do seminars and meet with U.S. attorneys, meet with people in their Justice Department, and talk to them about all this issue. And, of course, in that Richmond now famous memorandum where they said pro-life Catholics are extremists, who do they cite? Southern Poverty Law Center.
4: Interesting. You mentioned FBI Director Kash Patel. On Wednesday, you sent a letter requesting documents related to another scandal, the Biden-Harris administration's Round River operation, which targeted former Trump officials and conservatives. What do you hope to learn from those documents?
5: Well, first thing I would say is you used the right word, Tony. It wasn't an investigation. It was an operation. An operation they were running on, I think, the American people, and frankly, running on members of Congress. Because remember what they said in there is they had 33 confidential human sources who were giving them information. 14 of those confidential, so almost half of them, said, hey, what the Bidens are engaged in, particularly Hunter Biden, the business dealings with Burisma, this Ukrainian energy company, there's problems there. They ignore all that because we were looking into that. They ignore all that, and they said, no, what's really happening is it's a Russian information operation, and guess what? Members of Congress, they labeled us as conduits of Russian misinformation, that we were when in fact we were getting at the truth, and we all know this now after the fact, frankly, we knew it at the time, that there was problems with the Hunter Biden business relationship. So this is how bad it was. And they went to the extreme of actually bringing in Senator Johnson, Senator Grassley for defensive briefings. They've talked about that. They brought me in for a briefing. They labeled me as a conduit of Russian misinformation, which was just ridiculous. And I think what it really underscores is, remember how this all operated. Every single time President Trump ran for president, there was an effort to help his opponent and undermine his campaign. In 2016, it was the whole Russian collusion and Hillary Clinton leaking or getting hiring the law firm, who then hired Fusion GPS, who then hired the foreigner Christopher Steele, who wrote the bogus document, the dossier, that then Comey took to the secret court, the FISA court, to get a warrant to go spy on President Trump's campaign. That was in 16. In 20, it was this effort. And then, of course, in 2024, it was Jack Smith.
4: Right.
5: Jack Smith was the guy who was going to stop him. So they went after President Trump every time. Thank goodness the American people saw through it.
4: So, Mr. Chairman, the big question is, how do we keep this from happening in the future?
5: Like Republicans. I mean, it's like, well, this is why, God bless the founders, in their wisdom, the three separate and equal branches of government, checks and balances. One of the checks is the legislative branch is to do oversight of the executive branch. And, you know, I've probably been involved in more of these investigations than any member of Congress over the last 10 years. We have to do that vigorously. It's part of our duties as a member of Congress. And we just have to focus in on that. And then the American people, and frankly, I think the other thing is, people need to be held accountable. We did a criminal referral for Jack Smith because Jack Smith told us under oath he did not get the contents of members of Congress's communications. That was not true because he went to the National Archives, got all kinds of emails from people in the administration, and guess what? Text messages and email, they were communicating with members of Congress. That happens all the time. So he did have contents of members of Congress, and he told us under oath that he didn't. So we referred him. We referred one of his deputies, Thomas Windham, for obstructing our investigation. We referred John Brennan because he lied to us under oath about this whole Russia collusion stuff, this baloney that they were going after President Trump on. So that's another way you help hold people accountable.
4: Mr. Chairman, just about a minute left. You're also a member of the Oversight Committee. This week, a task force examined birth tourism schemes in the United States. Give us the top line findings and why this is a national security concern.
5: Well, there was a guy running. It was a business he's running. And the website, he talks about, come to America, we will help facilitate your trip here, have your child here, they're going to be a citizen. The Supreme Court has said that, 14th Amendment, they've said that that's how that works. Come to America. And when Brandon Gill, God bless the work he's doing, brought him in for a hearing, the guy who ran that business took the fifth. So this is a business operation that's going on. And it just is ridiculous. And we had in the recent court decision on birthright citizenship, you had Alito and Thomas expressed real reservations. They had written strong dissents to what the majority decided, that the 14th Amendment applies to anyone born here. So there's some common sense things I think we can do at the legislative branch, and we're looking at those potential remedies.
4: Mr. Chairman, thanks for shining a light on it, and thanks for joining us today. Folks, stick with us. We're back with more after this.
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8: I'm as lost as everybody else. I'm still looking. I'm still searching. Hi, this is Lon Solomon, and this is what Billy Joel said at the close of his documentary, And So It Goes. You know, Billy is right. Everyone is born lost, looking and searching for something to fill the hole inside of us that only God can fill. This is why Jesus said, come to me, and I will give you rest. You will find peace for your soul. Hey, if you're still looking, look in the right place, the Lord Jesus. Not a sermon, just a thought.
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1: As chemical abortions killing babies in the United States continue to increase annually, a new report from the Senate Health, Education, Labor, and Pensions, or HELP Committee, highlights disturbing practices by abortion drug companies that put mothers' lives at risk. According to the report, these companies routinely ignore federal regulations designed to protect women from serious complications from these dangerous drugs. Joining us now to discuss this is Senator Bill Cassidy from Louisiana. He's the chairman of the Senate Help Committee. Senator Cassidy, welcome back to This Week on Capitol Hill. Thanks for joining us.
2: Hi, Tony. Thank you for having me. An important topic. Thank you for highlighting.
1: Well, it is. It's one that doesn't go away because the problem continues to grow. Now, this report confirms what many in the pro-life community have warned. Abortion drug manufacturers routinely fail to meet their obligations under FDA regulations. What did the committee find in particular?
2: Let's step back just a second, Tony, and humanize the topic. Because it's easy to say, oh my gosh, we've got something out there for an abortion pill. Think about a patient, a woman, 16 years old, who's pregnant. Her mother doesn't want her to be. She plans to go to a kind of gender reveal study, a ceremony, but her mother forces her to take a pill to make her have an abortion. And then she takes the pill after 11 weeks, drugs only approved up to 11 weeks. She ends up in an emergency room with retained fetus within her womb. Now, okay, let's unpack that. How did she get the pill? It wasn't that she called up. No, she wanted to have a gender reveal. She loved that baby. It's her mother that got the pill for her through a mail order shop. Her mother ordered it and forced her to take it. Now, okay, let's unpack that. Wait, if you're going to take an abortion pill, doesn't it seem like there should be an in-person visit required where the doctor could confirm that the baby's not too far along for the mother's health? We know the pill is going to kill the child, but we don't want the mom's health affected too. And don't we want to make sure she's not being coerced? Under the way this is currently being monitored, mail order, no doctor's appointment, no ultrasound to confirm the gestational age of the baby. It can be forcibly given to somebody who can then have a complication. And by the way, there's really no obligation that the company is doing to find out that complication from the mother going to the emergency room with the partial abortion.
1: Senator, what you just laid out there, what you laid out there is not theoretical. That's reality. That's actually happening. It's not just mothers. It's boyfriends. It's husbands that have impregnated these women that are forcing these drugs upon them. So this is reality. So how is the manufacturer and the distributor of these drugs getting around this by not asking those questions?
2: They say all their responsibility is to monitor the supply chain and to monitor the doctor. But, you know, there's never been a single physician who has been kicked off their ability to prescribe the drug for example, not confirming that the mother is not beyond 11 weeks pregnant. There's never been a single one. So they are not actually monitoring the complications of the mother. They're only kind of looking at the supply chain and the physician. By the way, they also helped draft some of these regulations. One of the companies tried to get rid of any restrictions whatsoever, any requirement to report damaging effects. So it's like they want to evade responsibility, even though there's evidence, as we just said, of women being coerced and of women taking the abortion pill after it is approved to be taken and suffering complications.
1: Shouldn't this be a concern for the FDA?
2: It absolutely should be a concern, because isn't a 16-year-old being coerced to take a pill coerced, didn't want to take it, and ended up in the emergency room, shouldn't that be a concern for the FDA? Of course it should be. It should be a concern for us all. And for the person, for the entity, the company that's making the pill, it should be a real concern. And they should be monitoring the complications that result from taking the pill.
1: Just a little less than a minute left, Senator Cassidy. Will anyone be held accountable? Will the manufacturers be held accountable?
2: We have pushed to make the FDA lean into this issue, because ultimately it's going to take a regulatory agency like that. So far, this administration has just not been into it. A lot of talk about it, but there's nothing happened, period. There's more talk, but it's going to start somewhere down the line. You need an FDA that leans into it and an administration behind them pushing them into it.
1: Right. And in the meantime, the numbers of abortions in this country continue to go up.
2: Yes.
1: And the negative health complications, not only for the babies, obviously, but for the mothers, increase as well.
2: And the tragedy for the mom is something that should unite us all.
1: Yeah.
2: You may be a choice, but you don't want someone being coerced into taking a pill and her ending up in the emergency room because when she took the pill was long after it was clinically indicated for her to safely take the medicine. And that unites us all.
1: Senator, we got to leave it there. Thanks so much for joining us. Folks, House Speaker Mike Johnson joins us next. Don't go away.
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12: This is John MacArthur. Join me for today's Portraits of Grace. The Apostle Paul pled with believers to present their bodies to God as living and holy sacrifices. But the problem with living sacrifices is that they tend to crawl off the altar. Sacrificial living is difficult because it demands spiritual discipline and death to self and constant dependence on God. Before you were saved, you had neither the desire nor the ability to make such a sacrifice. But as a new creation in Christ, you can stop presenting the members of your body to sin as servants of unrighteousness and start presenting them as instruments of righteousness to God. As a holy priest, may your priestly work begin with presenting yourself as a living and holy sacrifice. This is John MacArthur encouraging you to live as portraits of grace.
1: Welcome back to This Week on Capitol Hill. I'm Tony Perkins. This week, House Democrats blocked a constitutional amendment preventing expansion of the Supreme Court. And only 8 Democrats joined Republicans in condemning socialism. You see, court packing is also a major priority of the Democratic Socialists of America. So are these isolated votes, or do they tell voters something larger about the ideological direction of the Democratic Party? Joining us now for our weekly conversation to discuss this and more is House Speaker Mike Johnson, who represents the 4th Congressional District of Louisiana. Mr. Speaker, welcome back to This Week on Capitol Hill.
13: Hey, Tony, great to be with you. It's been a very busy and eye-opening week here on Capitol Hill. I do think these are issues everyone needs to be paying attention to.
1: All right, so before we get into the government funding bill, which Republicans passed this week, so no government shutdown, let me ask this question. Is the march of socialism continuing with what happened this week on Capitol Hill?
13: Yeah, it's very real, and we have put that on display for the whole country. As you noted, we had a number of key votes this week, but one of them was to disavow socialism, Marxism, communism. And as noted, we had most of the Democrats, all but 8 Democrats, voted against the resolution decrying the evils of that whole ideology. It's a really alarming development. Now, we've known that this has been creeping along now, and you and I have talked about it many times on the air and privately, publicly. We talk about this everywhere. We've seen this trend developing over months. And a lot of the candidates around the country have popped up, and they've made this their actual platform for their races. And as we've discussed, it's alarming that the radical far fringe left is winning the Democrat primaries increasingly around the country on this crazy platform. And we put it on the floor here to just test and see how many Democrats in the House would disavow that and stand for just what used to be kind of the old values of the establishment Democrat Party. And I'm sad to tell you, Tony, there's only 8 of those people left. So they are taking a hard turn to the left. It's a dangerous harbinger of things to come for the country. And I think it is a bellwether moment for the future of America as the constitutional republic that we've known it.
1: Well, putting a finer point on that argument, there was the other measure dealing with the Supreme Court. I have a clip of Congressman Andy Biggs on the House floor. Play that clip.
14: There's a world of difference between changing the law and changing the rules of the game because you don't like the last call. Packing the court is not simply a policy disagreement. It is an attempt to change the structure of one of the 3 branches of government in order to guarantee the outcome you want. That's not reform. That's revolution.
1: And Mr. Speaker, you gave Democrats an opportunity to disavow this and distance themselves from that.
13: Yes. And so we put the bill on regarding the Supreme Court, composition of the court, on a suspension vote. And people say, why did you do that? Why not just pass it by a bare majority? Because, as you and I know, to amend the Constitution, which is what this would be, it would be to amend the Constitution to make sure that we put in the document itself that only 9 justices shall sit on the Supreme Court. Now, that's we've had for after the first 100 years of the country, we moved to 9, and it's worked very, very well. And it's a good balance, and it doesn't always, as you and I both know, not every case goes in our favor, but this is our system. The Democrats, the Democrat Socialists of America, the same people that voted not to disavow socialism, also voted the wrong way on this. And almost all of them voted apparently for the other alternative to pack the court. That would be a disaster because then you would have wild swings every 4 years between presidential elections, and you would have an infinite number of justices eventually, because each group would then pack the court with more and more justices to try to get their side with a heavier counterbalance, and it would be a disastrous road to go down. So look, we put it on the floor. We needed a two-thirds vote because you have to have that in the Senate and the House, and then three-fourths of the states ratify to actually amend the Constitution. And, of course, the Democrats failed in that vote, and almost every single one of them voted against it. So it shows you again what they're about. The DSA, the Democrat Socialists of America, published their platform. We repeat it all the time because repetition is important to make sure people understand the stakes. They want to abolish the borders. They want to abolish prisons, defund the police. They want to defund the Department of War. They want to remove the president, pack the Supreme Court, all these crazy notions. Now we're testing the votes on the floor to see how many current Democrats in Congress agree with that. And apparently, Tony, most all of them do. It's shocking. Everybody needs to pay attention to what's happening.
15: Mr. Speaker, it's been, I think, roughly 37 years since the Berlin Wall fell. Have Americans forgot where socialism leads?
13: They have. I mean, that's the problem. We have an education component to what we're doing now. And as you noted, we talked about last week, the week before, we just published about 3 weeks ago now, launched a new website, contrastforamerica.com. Encourage people to look there because we do a short summary of the history of socialism and communism. See, Marxist philosophy, Karl Marx is the one that set all this in motion, and he thought that socialism was a step to get to communism, which they thought would be the utopia, the perfect society. The problem is, as you and I know, it's based on the wrong premise, the faulty premise. It begins with the notion that there is no God, and so it doesn't recognize the fallen nature of man and sin and all the rest. Their designs can never be achieved and never have been. In fact, the opposite. It always leads to suffering, famine, human misery, and death. And we chronicle how more than 100 million innocent people have been murdered at the hands of communist socialist regimes just in the 20th century alone. It's a dangerous fool's errand. It's a deadly road. It's the opposite of America's founding principles, and we have to fight it with every ounce of energy that we have.
15: Could the rise of interest in socialism be a reflection of a spiritual vacuum in our country today?
13: Sure. I think that's right. I mean, of course, for a couple of generations now, we've been telling American school children, indoctrinating instead of educating them, that there is no moral absolute, that they're, that, you know, these things are relative. And when you erode the foundations and the basis of truth, as Psalm 11:3 says, if the foundations be destroyed, what would the righteous do? You know, an entire nation becomes imperiled. And this group, the Democrat Socialists of America, the radical left, they're working every day to chip away at the foundations of America. Our job is to stand faithfully and to hold the line and defend those foundations, because that's what keeps us on track to remain our status as the greatest nation on the planet.
15: 30 seconds left, Mr. Speaker. With the shutdown fight off the table, now that government's funded, what's the focus going into the midterms?
13: Well, we've got a lot more left to do. We need the Senate to act. We've had one of the most productive Congresses, the most productive Congress since 1949 on the House side. We need our partners in the other chamber to move some of that legislation. Almost 600 pieces of legislation sitting in the hopper over there. Many priorities, a lot left to do. We'll keep working all the way through the end.
15: Well, we'll be praying that the Senate will get moving. Mr. Speaker, thanks so much for joining us. Have a great weekend.
13: Thanks, Tony. You too.
15: All right, after the break, a few final thoughts on the news of this week when we consider socialism and the future of America. So don't go away. We'll be right back.
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17: Foundations of Freedom, a look at America's founding principles and the leaders who shaped our nation.
18: Ronald Reagan understood that liberty could never be taken for granted. In 1967, he warned Americans, freedom is a fragile thing, and it's never more than one generation away from extinction. President Reagan knew the freedoms secured by one generation were not guaranteed to survive to the next. Today, as socialistic ideas that place greater power in the hands of government gain renewed support, Reagan's warning carries even greater weight. Freedom is more than inheritance. It's a responsibility, one we all share. Every generation must fight for the principles that made self-government possible. Freedom only survives when each generation chooses to defend it. So, do we have the courage to defend and protect what is being challenged, the very principles that made America the greatest experiment in history?
15: Welcome back to This Week on Capitol Hill. Earlier this week, the House of Representatives voted 220 to 192 to approve a resolution condemning socialism. But only 8 Democrats joined the Republicans in voting for the measure. The resolution read in part, quote, whereas socialist ideology necessitates a concentration of power that has, time and time again, collapsed into communist regimes, totalitarian rule, and repressive dictatorships. It has repeatedly led to famine and mass murders and the killing of over 1 million people worldwide. End quote. The resolution then turns to the rise of Democratic Socialists of America and the DSA policy positions, such as voting by non-citizens and incarcerated criminals, abolishing the U.S. Senate, and replacing the two-party system. It then denounces socialism in all of its forms, declaring it, quote, incompatible with American values and the Constitution. So is this a solution in search of a problem? Hardly. According to the Brookings Institution, 282 candidates ran with some level of DSA endorsement in this election cycle. So far, 123 have won their primaries. The rise in socialist candidates comes as a generation that never saw the Iron Curtain increasingly sees socialism as nothing more than a government-provided safety net. But history warns that when government becomes powerful enough to guarantee equality, the safety net can become a net from which there is no escape. I remember when Americans didn't have to debate whether socialism worked, we watched people escape from it. In 1989, when the Berlin Wall fell, I was working with the U.S. Department of State managing one of its anti-terrorism assistance programs. Within months of the fall of the wall, we began training police officers and other security officials in the United States from these former Eastern Bloc countries. I vividly recall greeting one of the groups and taking them to the grocery store on the way to the dormitories where they would be staying. When they entered the Albertsons, they froze. Some of them began to cry, and I asked the interpreter what was wrong. He said they had never seen so much in one place. And then they asked who was allowed to come into the store. I said whoever wanted to, but there were many stores like this all over. They said that they had been told Americans were living just like them, waiting hours each day for a loaf of bread or what was ever available. You see, totalitarian systems don't merely control economic production. Eventually, they must control information, because people inevitably began asking why the promised equality has produced scarcity. When many young Americans hear the word socialism, they don't envision bread lines or government repression. They envision government benefits, socialized medicine, free college, and a bigger safety net. But for the government to have the economic power to provide so-called free stuff, it must possess the coercive power and authority to impose the promised economic outcomes. History shows that the equality socialism ultimately provides is simply the equality of misery. 37 years ago, people who had lived under socialism came to America and wept when they saw an ordinary grocery store. Today, a generation with no memory of the repression behind the Iron Curtain increasingly votes for candidates promising socialism. The problem isn't that socialism has changed. The problem is We have forgotten what socialism is and where it leads. And that has been this week on Capitol Hill.
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23: With SRN News, I'm Bob Agnew in Washington. The American military says it has struck three Iranian oil tankers after U.S. Navy warships were targeted with missiles. The military's statement today said an aircraft carrier and a destroyer evaded what it called multiple unprovoked Iranian attacks and no U.S. personnel were hurt. It said that two Iranian oil tankers were, in the words of that statement, permanently disabled, and a third unladen one was destroyed altogether. The U.S. statement said the tankers were part of a shadow network helping fund Iran's Revolutionary Guard. U.S. negotiators are in Moscow today to try and revive a stalled push to end Russia's invasion of Ukraine.
24: U.S. negotiators Steve Witkoff and Jared Kushner arrived in Moscow Saturday in an effort to revive a stalled push to end the war in Ukraine. On Friday, President Donald Trump blamed the stalled talks on a personality problem.
25: Your President Zelensky and President Putin, they truly hate each other.
24: Russia and Ukraine have recently escalated aerial attacks, but both say they are halting airstrikes during the U.S. envoy visit. I'm Donna Water.
23: New midterm polling is delivering a surprise for Democrats. Republicans now lead 51-49% on the generic congressional ballot in a new Harvard-Harris poll of likely voters. That's a big shift from a 4-point Democrat advantage in that same poll back in March. Republicans say a recent House vote on Israel and college funding highlights Democrat divisions ahead of the midterms.
26: The House passed a bill barring federal funding for colleges that join certain commercial boycotts of Israel. Republicans say it protects Jewish students and preserve study opportunities in Israel. Most Democrats opposed the measure, citing First Amendment concerns. GOP leaders say the vote draws a clear contrast with President Trump's support for Israel and efforts to confront campus anti-Semitism. Richard Boyd reporting.
23: And this is SRN News.
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29: Well, hello and welcome to a very special 30 Minutes Together as we look at the need for God's Word around the world. Let me ask you this. How do you hide God's Word in your heart if you've never held it in your hands, right? The admonition in Psalm 119 by the psalmist is one, is to cherish God's word, hide it in your heart, he says. But again, we ask today, how do you do that if you've never held it in your hands? And again, we welcome you. My name is Michael Woolworth with Bible League International. I'm joined by my co-host, Andy Earnshaw. And Andy, I know you're familiar with that scripture. We can tell you with confidence at Bible League now in our 88th year of ministry that on average, 9 of 10 new believers in regions of Asia, Africa, the Middle East, and Latin America go without what is so basic to the Christian faith, and that's simply having a Bible. But Andy, welcome to the show today.
0: Yeah, it's a blessing to be here. It's incredible to be talking to people that are passionate about God's Word and desire for other people to have God's Word. So happy to be here today.
29: Well, let me play this audio clip from a pastor by the name of Onesimo. He ministers on the continent of Africa, the part of the world where Christianity is growing in the greatest numbers in the world.
2: There is a huge Bible gap here in Zimbabwe. Some churches in the rural areas, you will find that you get a church where there are about 200 members, and in that church you only find one person with one Bible. So you can say in that church the ratio is 1 to 200.
29: Well, I assure you he does not exaggerate the truth. Again, in a lot of congregations, Andy, the pastor is the only one to have a Bible. But, you know, the other side of this is we've been around the world, Andy. We've seen the reaction of Christians who finally receive a Bible. Our colleague Nick was in the continent of Africa, and he had this to say.
6: When it came time to give out Bibles, the Bible presentation, it is hard to describe the joy. We were with a group of women who were receiving their first Bibles, and they were dancing around the room with crazy excitement over receiving their first Bibles. It was just such a fun time, and it really spoke to their newfound passion for Jesus.
29: Yeah, Andy, you've been around the world. You've seen that reaction. Yeah. Tell us what you've seen.
0: Yeah, you know, dancing, tears of joy. You know, when people receive God's word, that's what they see it as. They see it as God speaking to them and encouraging them, God's promises. You know, it's incredibly emotional. I remember being in Argentina in a prison with these young guys that were there. The pastor of the church that we were with presented the gospel to them, and they had been going through Project Philip Bible study groups. And when we gave them a Bible of their own, they were just on fire. They were worshiping with all their heart. It's an amazing thing to see.
29: Well, if you love your Bible, if God has used his word to grow you, would you give that privilege to others today? It happens for the princely sum of only $5 a Bible.
7: Their joy is yours to share. Hi, this is Greg Seltz with WAVA. 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
29: Well, we are back. It's Send Bibles, Be a Joy Maker. That's the theme of our campaign. We want to send Bibles to waiting believers all over the world. You know, that's the commonality of the people we're talking about, Andy. They've come to saving faith. They're in a place, though, where God has them planted, where it's difficult to find a Bible, nearly impossible, but enter this listening family and call by call, click by click. We're getting it done today. I want to take you to the country of Rwanda in Africa. And then, you know, what Andy and I are doing today is simply taking you around the world. I love to say no passport required, no jet lag tomorrow morning, right? But to give you a glimpse into what God is doing in his world through his word, and then invite you to be, in some cases, urge you to be a part of this at $5 a Bible. And again, we're drilling down. It's a need for 500 Bibles here, 300 there, 100 in the next story, Andy, from Rwanda, Africa. This is a part of the world that's known incredible pain and loss. It's the 32nd anniversary of the Hutu-Tutsi conflict that happened spring of, again, 1994. In the course of about 100 days, Andy, a million people lost their lives, on both sides of the conflict. Our colleague Anton went into that in one of those villages. He said, Michael, he says, all over that country, there's monuments, there's memorials set up. People 32 years later are still mourning the loss of their loved ones. He said, I met up with a woman by the name of Dally, and he said her story is absolutely incredible. She lived with bitter unforgiveness, having lost her dear husband, her son, and about 30 extended family members. But when she came to saving faith and she was able to get a Bible, God did something very special in her life.
1: Estimates about the loss of people in those horrible times range from 500,000 to 1 million over the course of just a couple of days. But yet people like Dali have seen it with their own eyes. Her husband and one of her sons were killed, and she just couldn't forgive those who killed her loved ones. True forgiveness only came when she learned about Christ's work at the cross, about which she was reading in her Bible. So she recalled that Jesus asked his father to forgive those who punished him. And because of Jesus saying those words at the cross, she is now able to forgive those people.
29: Yeah, that's powerful, right? Reading the words of Jesus on the cross saying, Father, forgive them, for they know not what they do, right? That's what brought grace and gumption, if you will, to Dally's life. A woman, again, who lost her husband, her son, about 30 family members in that terrible conflict 32 years later. Andy, Project Philip, we give a name, we give a face to our strategy all over the world, and we mirror it after the evangelist in Acts 8, right? Yeah. Who leads the Ethiopian eunuch to faith in Christ, as you know from the text. He's there, he's on the scene, he answers this man's questions, he leads him to Christ, right, baptizes him, and then for Philip, it's off to the next place where God would have him share the good news. That's the work of an evangelist. Let me say this, Dally, in her small village, Andy, of about 300 adults, almost 100 of those have said yes to Jesus, right? Yeah, they were all invited to this Bible study through Bible League Project Philip, right? And today, a third of the adults in that village now follow him. But talk about why is it so important to have something like Project Philip available? And then talk about somebody like Dally, who's known severe suffering, right? How important it is for her to have a Bible.
0: Yeah, incredibly important. You know, where do we get our encouragement from? Where do we get our hope from? You know, how do we know our Savior better? It's through God's Word. And what's great about Bible League is, you know, we are very careful about how we give out Bibles. We work with people that have said, yes, I want to be like Philip. I want to be an evangelist. And we equip people like that, that God is calling to work. And they start up one-on-one Bible studies. They start up group Bible studies. So people like Dally can come in and receive encouragement and be given a new identity in Christ, really. It's incredibly important because we work through the local church to grow the local church so that they can reach people like Dally. And we see people all the time that have gone through so much suffering. But what they always say when they receive a Bible is that they found hope, that they found encouragement in Christ, that they remember that it's eternal, an eternal view that we need to have rather than just a temporary view.
29: Yeah, amen and amen. 96 people have said yes to the Lord Jesus in that village, again, the country that's known incredible suffering. Hey, God's at work in his world. You know, it's these changes that come, scripture-rooted changes, right, that come to people. Their lives are never the same, and this joy follows when they begin to follow the Lord. So again, be a part of this. Yeah. Anid, we'll round it up. It's 100 Bibles needed there in Rwanda, Africa. It happens at $5 a Bible. And again, you get to be a part of this today.
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29: Well, Michael Woolworth, Andy Earnshaw of Bible League with you today. You know, we're simply taking you around the world, giving you a glimpse into what God is doing in his world through his word and inviting you to be a part of this. We want to go to Venezuela, just outside the capital of Caracas. Andy, it was not too long ago, a couple of powerful earthquakes brought a lot of damage. There have been a lot of people displaced, lots of injuries, lots of deaths, but that's the part of the world that we're talking about. And again, this change that comes to people's lives, it can't be explained any other than the Holy Spirit coming and having his way with people like Nanoska, the former village witch doctor in a village just outside of Caracas, Venezuela. Her life was all about what? Voodoo, black magic, shamanism, all that spiritual darkness. She said, my life was all about evil. She would cast spells even on her own family, right? But she was a pillar in her community. People came to her for spiritual guidance and then, you know, to cast spells on people they hated, right? That was the life of Nanoska. But there was a Christian in her village that invited her to come learn about Jesus through Project Philip, a week-by-week study. It's the basics of Christianity mixed with the Gospel of John in their native language of Spanish. And Nanoska became a believer. And we gave her a Bible. Andy, we trained her to share Christ. We do that for about 500 people every day all over the world, right?
0: Yeah, that's right.
29: And today, Nanoska is a born-again believer. One of our partners down there, a man by the name of Jaime, talks about, you know, the type of change that's needed in the lives of people like Nanoska who are enveloped, if you will, by all of that spiritual darkness, right? And he has something very profound to say.
3: To our brothers in the U.S., we appeal to you that the need for a change is through the Word of God. It's not the effort of one man. It's not the effort of a president.

0: you know, Bible, we believe firmly every village needs a thriving church to reach people like the former village witch doctor, Nanoska, who's now what? Leading others to Christ. Talk about how important a thriving local church is to the ministry of Bible.
1: Yeah. Boy, you know, just like scripture is important, where would we be without the church? And we take that for granted sometimes. But, you know, in these areas that are more remote, that are, you know, more highly restricted by the government, the church really needs each other for encouragement. They need to continue to spur each other on and make disciples and baptize others and teach others. And so where do we do that? We do that at the in the church. And sometimes that church looks like, you know, a church building. Sometimes it looks like it's under trees, you know, and it's a gathering of 20, 30 people, but they are learning about who Jesus is. They're learning about what to do to go and reach their community so that they can see that same powerful impact that God has had on their lives and the lives of others.
0: Well, be a part of this today. There's 100 new believers deep in the country of Venezuela. It's through the grace of God, of course, but of course the gumption of this new Christian, a former village witch doctor named Nanoska. Again, be a part of this. It happens at the princely sum of only $5 a Bible.
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0: 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W-O-R-D. Andy, we're going around the world again, drilling down the need for 500 Bibles here, 100 there, 50 in this next story. But I want to tell you about a man by the name of Vishnu. What's his story? He's in the country of India, by the way, the land of Gandhi. I can tell you long gone are the days when he promoted a nonviolent Hinduism. There's 26 states within India where there's anti-conversion laws. If you tell somebody what Jesus means to you, they can throw you in jail. I mean, it's that simple, right?
1: That's crazy.
0: And people like Vishnu, who's a rickshaw driver, you know, these bicycles where they transport people. That's how he provides for his family of five, right? He's a rickshaw driver. Wow. He's also used that in a very winsome way to be able to share the gospel. Mm-hmm. A lot of the people that are his passengers, you know, are workers that go from point A to point B. Some of these are tourists, right, that come into India. Mm-hmm. But some of the people are very receptive to the gospel, right? Yeah. Some have turned him into authorities. He has spent time in jail, falsely accused of forcibly converting Hindus to Christianity. Again, within the walls of India and the state that he lives in, that is a crime. But again, a lot of these people have said yes to Jesus. And so we're excited about that. You and I are excited about church growth, Andy, but there are forces at work around the world, especially in the country of India, where they are fiercely opposed to the gospel, and Christians, they pay a price.
3: One of our church planter, he told me like this, in his village, you will see the signboards. Christian missionaries are prohibited in the village. If anyone tries to do it, they will attack them mercilessly. And I believe the reason behind all this is the growth of the church. People are responding to the gospel and are joining the church. Church is growing in India amidst of the severe persecutions.
0: Yeah, in the midst of Christians being thrown in jail, attacked, some have even been killed, Andy. There's no exaggeration in reporting that. But the gospel's going forth. That's our colleague Sabish on the ground who's saying what? In the midst of all of this, the church is advancing. To God be the glory for that. So I thank him today. I thank God that

0: He has a church in a place like India. But Andy, talk about how important it is when you're a Christian persecuted for your faith. How important is to have a Bible, to be able to open it, to be reminded from precious scriptures that God knows you intimately, and then you find that gumption, if you will, to be able to move forward in life. How important is a Bible to a persecuted believer?
1: Yeah, we talk often to people that have been severely injured, thrown into prison, sometimes for years just for having a Bible. And Psalm 119 verse 50 says, "My comfort in my suffering is this, your promise preserves my life." I think about how much encouragement we get from God's word, how much strength we get from God's word. And it's not just words on a page, it's God's word to us. And God lights that up in the hearts of believers, and even the most abused people that have been stabbed, got up, planted more churches, led more Bible studies, got thrown off a roof, started doing it again. And people like that are continuing on in a strong way. And they are encouraged when they receive Bibles from Bible League. So it's an amazing thing to see that happen.
0: Well, in the ministry of Vishnu is Rickshaw Cartwright. He's seen 50 families say yes to Jesus. And so we want to not allow that plea for Bibles to fall on deaf ears today. It takes $5 to send a Bible. Please experience the joy of putting God's word into the empty waiting hands of believers all over the world, and that includes India.
2: Their joy is yours to share. Hi, this is Greg Seltz with WAVA. 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
0: Michael Woolworth, Andy Earnshaw of Bible League International. The campaign is called Send Bibles, Be a Joy Maker. Again, this is scripture-rooted joy, Andy. It's what the Holy Spirit promises when he comes and it completely changes a life. And again, that joy of following Jesus follows. We get to be a part of that. I think of the story of Vishnu that we just shared, all that he's gone through. You know, what we're asking these listeners to do, Andy, is no less important than what people like Vishnu, a hero of the faith, I call him, right? Is doing on the front line. So be a part of this again at the princely sum of only $5 a Bible. I want to take you to the Middle East, share a story about Bible-based literacy. In places where we find literacy to be quite high, Andy, even in Muslim cultures where women are often denied an education, that means what? They can't read a recipe. They can't read a government form. That was the story of Nora there in the Middle East, a woman who's known incredible tragedy. There were radicals that murdered her husband because they fiercely opposed the gospel. They came back not long after that, destroyed her house, burned it down, right? Nearly killing Nora and her four daughters, the youngest of which, about 4 years of age, maimed for life with very serious burns all over her body. But Nora is one of these women that was introduced to the hope of the gospel when she went through this literacy program from Bible League. There were two Christian women in that part of the world pouring themselves into her. They gave her the gift of literacy. She began to learn to read and write in Arabic, but she also gained a spiritual literacy. She left Sunni Islam. She became a believer. She's been trained to share Christ with others. Andy, she's gone on to lead 100 Arabic-speaking women in that part of the world. And again, Bible League, in a very winsome way, is able to, again, kind of keep a finger on the pulse of what's happening in the world and bring programs like Bible-based literacy. Talk about how important it is in our strategy to reach the unreached, if you will, to give the gift of literacy and then to introduce them to the hope of the gospel.
1: Yeah, it's incredible to see people that have not been given the opportunity for education, reading their own language, and not just that, receiving, like you said, a spiritualized to see what God is doing. And this is a way for the church to step up and to help people become educated while also teaching them and walking in relationship together with them. And so it's mentorship It's an activity that the church can fly under the radar with and still reach people with the gospel. And people come out the other side knowing how to read and are more equipped to live this life and to get ready for the next one as well.
0: Yeah, be a part of this today. There's 100 Arabic-speaking families in the Middle East, not praying for our pity or for our protections today. What are they praying for? It's the precious Word of God in the Arabic language God has implanted where they simply cannot access a Christian bookstore, no discount retailer offering Bibles, no Amazon.com to drop a box of Bibles into their village. But that's where this listening family comes in for the princely sum of only $5 a Bible. Andy, as we wrap up, I want to share this audio clip from Inga. She is in Europe, and she has something very, very profound to say.
3: It's such a privilege and honor to know the Lord, and the Lord have chosen us to have time and to serve and to work with. We know how Bible value to us, because that's how we grow, because that's our spiritual food. Without a Bible, like without food.
0: Yeah, Andy, if we're talking about human hunger today, you know, what can we say? If you don't eat food, what happens? Eventually you starve to death, right? And for believers who need the Word of God to grow and to mature as believers, right? To go without that means what? In a way, you're spiritually malnourished, right? You're crying out for the food, the spiritual nourishment of the Word of God today. Andy, for Christians all over the world, whether that's in the Middle East or the bush of Africa or somewhere outside of Caracas, Venezuela, the places we've talked about today, Andy, how important is it for believers to have a Bible to grow in grace and to understand God's will for their lives?
1: You know, in the United States, we have Bibles all over the place. You know, we have multiples sitting on our shelves. And in some areas around the world, they're using one Bible for an entire village sometimes. They have to cut it up, pass it out, and share it like that. And when people receive a Bible for their own, they're receiving a gift that isn't just a book, but it's God's word given to them. And through that, they are encouraged and they grow in their faith and in their community and reach others with the word of God. And listeners are a part of that. They are blessing others when they give $5. That can help an individual or an entire family or even a community.
0: Well, be a part of this today. Andy, thanks for being a great co-host for this fast-paced 30 minutes, right? 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Say, send Bibles, be a joy maker. We want to, again, get this goal met together. Michael Woolworth, Andy Earnshaw, thanks for joining us today. And again, let's get this goal met together. Amen.
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8: This is an SRN News special report. I'm Bob Agnew in Washington. The U.S. military says it has struck three Iranian oil tankers after U.S. Navy warships were targeted with missiles. The military statement today said an aircraft carrier and a destroyer evaded multiple unprovoked Iranian attacks and that no U.S. personnel were injured in the exchange. It said that two Iranian oil carriers were, in the words of that statement, permanently disabled, and a third unladen vessel was totally destroyed. The U.S. statement said that the tankers are part of a shadow network helping to fund Iran's powerful Revolutionary Guard. Iran earlier accused the U.S. of attacking an Iranian tanker near Karg Island in the Persian Gulf. Meanwhile, some countries finding ways around the Strait of Hormuz. Iran's blockade of the strait pushing other countries to build pipelines that bypass the waterway altogether. This has been an SRN News special report.
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14: Many of us live as if his kingdom is not near. 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

0: Most Christians don't stop to think about the return of Jesus when they're in the middle of their normal day-to-day routine, but it's something that we should all think about every day. Welcome to Discovering the Jewish Jesus. I'm Dustin Roberts, and today Rabbi Schneider reveals a fascinating connection between the fall holy days and Jesus's return, one that has challenged the way I read scripture. Before today's message is over, you might just discover there's far more happening behind these biblical feasts than you've ever imagined. Now, here's Rabbi Schneider.
1: In the series that we're presently in, the Lord actually identifies himself as Yahweh. And so when we go to the 23rd chapter of the book of Leviticus, called in Hebrew Vayikra, the first verse says this, the Lord, and you'll notice in your Bible that the word Lord there is capital L, capital O, capital R, capital D. And anytime you see the Lord in all caps in your Hebrew Bible in the Old Testament, what is actually being translated from there is God's sacred covenant name taken from the four Hebrew letters, Yud, He, Vav, He, which again is pronounced, we believe, a breathy Yahweh. So actually what's going on here is Yahweh is saying, these are my appointed holy days. And so because the Lord identifies himself by his covenant name, Yud-Heh-Vav-Heh, or Yahweh, I use that name, even though, as I mentioned, traditional Judaism feels that it's so sacred, they won't say the name. Again, my feeling is if God used his name 7,000 times in speaking to all the writers of the Hebrew Bible, why would he not want me as his child to know him and even be able to address him by his name? So this season is Yahweh's fall holy days, and we are now continuing in the first of the Lord's holy days, called in Hebrew Rosh Hashanah or Yom Teruah, the Feast of Trumpets. Now, I made some comments last time where we read from the 24th verse of the book of Leviticus, where the Lord said on the first day of the seventh month in your calendar, and when I say your calendar, it's not the Gregorian calendar that the world uses, which is based on the sun, but as I said last time, the calendar that God gave us is based on the moon. It's a lunar calendar. So there is the seventh month on this lunar calendar is the month of Tishrei, and on the first of the seventh month, the Lord said, I want you to celebrate by the blowing of trumpets as a reminder. So let me read with you the 24th verse of Leviticus 23 as we pick up today and point to the prophetic fulfillment of this sacred holy day. The Lord says here, speak to the sons of Israel saying, in the seventh month, on the first of the month, you shall have a rest, a reminder by blowing of trumpets, a holy convocation. I'm not going to make any further comments. I want to encourage you to go back and listen to the last episode in this series. I'm just going to move forward now. All these holy days had application in their original historical context for Israel, but they also have prophetic application for you and I as believers in Yeshua, whether we're Jew or Gentile. You see, the church is called in the Brit Chadashah, the New Testament, the Israel of God. We haven't replaced national Israel, but yet the church is now grafted in to the commonwealth of Israel. And so these appointed days of Yahweh are not only days that are sacred for national Israel, the physical descendants of Abraham, Isaac, and Jacob, but they also have relevancy, beloved ones, and application for you and I, for all of us that have placed our faith in the God of Israel's Messiah, Yeshua, the Savior of the world. Again, every one of these holy days finds its ultimate climax in King Jesus. So what is the fulfillment of the Feast of Trumpets? I mentioned last time that when the children of Israel were commanded to blow a trumpet on this day, you shall have a reminder, the Lord said in verse 24 of Leviticus 23, by the blowing of trumpets, we have to ask ourselves, what would the blowing of the trumpet remind them of? It reminds us of the time that the shofar sounded from heaven. in the book of Shemot, in the book of Exodus, chapter 19. And the Lord caused that shofar from heaven to blow louder and louder and louder and louder till the people buckled at their knees. They were so terrified. And then the Lord spoke from heaven. And all of Israel was marked forever. So the blowing of the shofar from heaven in Exodus 19 was the introduction to the kingdom of God breaking into the earth. 3 million Jews at the base of Mount Sinai heard God's voice, which was preceded by the blowing of the shofar. So I want you to take this key thought. The blowing of the shofar precedes the break-in of the glory and the kingdom of God into the earth. We read in the book of Revelation that when the last trumpet sounds, the kingdom of the world will become the kingdom of God and of His Christ. And so the shofar announces the breaking in of God's kingdom to the world when the kingdom of the world will become the kingdom of God. The last thing that Jesus said in the book of Revelation is, "Behold, I come quickly." And when is Jesus going to come? He's going to come when the last trumpet sounds. When the last trumpet sounds, the dead in Christ shall rise. We will meet Him in the air, and we will forever be with the Lord. The trumpet announces, beloved ones, the return of King Jesus. Now, at the end of last time's broadcast in this series, I said to you that I'm going to be talking today about the most fundamental and critical truth that you could be hearing. And that truth is this: Jesus is coming back for you and for me. Revelation chapter 22, you want to mark this in your Bible. Behold, I come quickly. But the truth is, many of us live as if His kingdom is not near. We don't live in a supernatural, awakened state to the fact that Jesus could break in any time, that the return of Jesus is soon. Jesus said, "Behold, I come soon. Behold, I come quickly, and my reward is with me to give to each one according to what he's done." So what I want to do today, beloved one, is wake us up to how near Christ's return really is, because Jesus gave us signs that would cause us to know that the time is at hand. We read about many of these signs in Matthew 24, but all throughout the pages of the Word of God, both old and new. I want to go now with you through some of the signs that we are seeing happen in present time that should cause us to know how close we are. Number one, moral absolutes based on the written Word of God and the Ten Commandments have been removed from our society. We remove the Ten Commandments from public-owned property, I should say, from government property. We know all the restrictions now about bringing any type of religion into any type of politics, the division between church and state, and beyond that, the culture that we're living in today has pushed biblical morality out, and I know I'm preaching to the choir now, so now that if you and I are standing on the absolute morals that are outlined for us in the Ten Commandments and the Word of God, we are now looked at like dinosaurs. We're looked at like being irrelevant. We are looked at as being inferior and lesser, old-fashioned, out of touch, out of date. We are pushed out because God has been taken out of our culture. This is a predominant sign that Jesus' approach is soon. Yeshua talked in Matthew 24 about the abomination of desolation spoken of by the prophet Daniel. The abomination of desolation is when the Lord's sanctuary is profaned. And there's multi-different levels of this happening. One of the ways that this is happening in a general spiritual sense is that that which was once dedicated to God, the United States of America was dedicated to God at the birth of our nation, now has been pushed out. And instead of being a nation in whom God we trust, we're now a nation that stands for everything but God. And for those people that would even bring God into the picture, they are frozen out. They are blocked out. They are censored. Evil has begun to ascend and the light is being driven out. But this is not because God's not in control. This is actually part of God's plan. See, the Bible tells us that Jesus will not return until the Antichrist is first revealed. And the only way the Antichrist, beloved ones, can arise is if the Holy Spirit begins to pull back. So there's a mysterious scripture, and it says this, he that restrains, speaking of the Holy Spirit, will no longer restrain. In other words, Paul is communicating here that the Holy Spirit that's been restraining evil is going to begin to loosen his grip. He's going to begin to step back. He's going to begin to take his hands off so that evil could begin to rise, so that an ascendancy of evil can take place, which will create an atmosphere for the Antichrist to arise. And God's purpose in all this is ultimately to let evil run its course, to reach a climax, and then for God to step in at Jesus' return and extinguish it and eliminate it and destroy it once and for all. It's all part of God's plan.
0: 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And now, back to Rabbi Schneider.
1: We're looking here, beloved, at the signs of the times and how the days that we're living in are speaking so loudly about Yeshua's return. Even people that don't believe in Jesus know that something is way different in the culture today. I mean, supposedly we're a culture that's more tolerant, a culture that's more loving. Well, let me ask you a question. Are you finding that people are more tolerant and more loving today than they were 5 years ago? Supposedly, the culture is more inclusive. We're more peaceful. I don't know about what you're experiencing, but I'm experiencing more division. I'm experiencing more stress. I'm experiencing more hatred. Society is getting to the place where we're seeing the words of the scripture writer being fulfilled, where he says that in the last days, difficult days will come and things will go from bad to worse. Let me take a step back and take you in a slightly different direction, but all pointing towards the same end. We're talking about the signs of the times that should wake you and I up, that should cause a bell to ring in your heart that Jesus is coming back soon, that he told us these things were going to happen so that we'd be prepared when they do. And Jesus said, when you see these things happen, look up, he said. Don't be afraid, but look up, he said, for your redemption draweth nigh. What we're seeing happen today in fulfillment of biblical prophecy is the confusion that is taking place regarding sexual identity. In the beginning, the Lord created them male and female. He didn't create us with all these pronouns that are blurred together that mean something other than either male or female. And yet today there's such confusion in society. People are no longer determining their identity by how they were created. They're choosing what identity they want to be sexually, regardless of their biological characteristics. This, of course, creates very, very disastrous consequences and is leading to such brokenness and such confusion and confusion and chaos is the primary manifestation of the realm of darkness. The confusion that we're seeing in society today, beloved ones, is a result of the fact that Jesus is getting ready to return, that the Holy Spirit is beginning to step back so that the enemy can begin to wreak havoc in the world, so that the Antichrist can arise, preparing the way for Yeshua HaMashiach to return. One of the most interesting Hebrew prophets contained in our Old Testament is the prophet Daniel. And Daniel talked to us about the signs of the times before the kingdom of the world becomes the kingdom of God. He talked to us about what would happen at the very end of the age. And one of the things that Daniel saw was that information and knowledge had completely covered the earth. Think about it. When Daniel was alive, things moved so slowly. I mean, people had been living the same way year after year after year after year after year for hundreds and thousands of years. They made fires. They ate their food over a fire. They got their food from their livestock and from their vegetables and the fruit they grew. Okay, of course, during Daniel time, there was no mail systems, although letters could be sent personally through a carrier. But I mean, knowledge traveled very, very slowly. But Daniel saw that at the very end of the age, there'd be a tremendous change in the amount of information and knowledge that was covering the earth. And of course, today, you can look up on your phone by doing a search on your phone right through the internet. You can find an answer to almost anything. You don't know an answer to something? How do you work this? How do you do that? All you got to do is Google it on your phone, right? Knowledge is right at the tip of our fingertip. And this knowledge, for all the knowledge that we have today, it's made life easier in so many ways. But let me ask you this question. Is society really happier? It might be easier in a lot of ways, but are we any happier? I don't think so. Daniel saw that before the kingdom of God took possession of the world fully, knowledge will have covered the earth, and we are living, beloved ones, in the information age. I mean, it is happening so quickly. Many of us that are following what's going on in technology, we see that the artificial intelligence that is being created right now, how dangerous it is. They're concerned about mankind creating computer systems with artificial intelligence, where that the artificial intelligence becomes smarter than human beings, and about the possibility of these machines taking over humanity, outwitting and outsmarting humanity. And those that are leading the way are the ones that are most terrified about it. How you, for example, would have artificial intelligence in charge of, let's say, disposing of nuclear weapons. I mean, I'm just thinking out loud right now. And somehow the artificial intelligence decides that its way of thinking about the situation is superior to a human's way of thinking about a situation. And they decide to release nuclear weapons on the world. I mean, anything's possible. As crazy as this sounds, the things that you and I are doing today sounded completely crazy and like science fiction to those that were living 200 years ago before our time. What we're seeing today, the acceleration of knowledge, as quickly, beloved one, as things have changed in the last 10 years, and as drastically as things have changed in the last 10 years, in the next 10 years, things are going to change even more drastically and more significantly. I don't have time to cover too many more signs right now, but one of the predominant signs that we're seeing today is the fact that Jesus warned us in Matthew 24 that in the last days there'd be many false Christs and false teachers that would lead many away. And Jesus said if it was possible, they would even deceive the elect. I want you to know today, the scripture truths that we need to be buying into are those that are contained in the written word of God. And the written word of God talks about repentance, salvation from sin, and giving our lives wholly to King Jesus. Why? Because he's coming back soon. He loves you, beloved one, and he deserves it. Let's be ready for the soon return of Messiah Jesus this Rosh Hashanah Yom Teruah. I love this time of year. It brings back such happy memories. Again, Jewish people celebrate this as the Jewish New Year. And I want to encourage you, if the Lord's blessing you through this ministry, if you've just been being strengthened by it, encouraged by it, if it's bringing joy in your life, as we're now in the season of the Jewish New Year, would you make a commitment, if you're not already, to financially support us? It's a spiritual principle. The Bible tells us in 1 Corinthians chapter 9 that we should financially support those ministries that are feeding us spiritually. So a lot of times during a new year, people make a decision to perhaps change a behavior in their life, to grow in an area that they want to see advancement in. And if the Lord once again is blessing you through this ministry, I want to ask you to honor him with your finances through this ministry. Beloved, not only will it come back to you pressed down, good measure, and running over into your lap according to the word of God, but you'll make it possible for others to be blessed as well. Thank you for your financial support. And now, Dustin, could you tell our brothers and sisters in Christ about how they can give?
0: 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And when you discover the roots of your faith, it revolutionizes your faith. I know, because it did mine. And I believe that's exactly what it will do for you. And you know what else? It's not just Gentiles that are being touched by this ministry. We're reaching Jewish people all around the globe with the good news of their Messiah, Jesus, the Jewish Jesus. Through billboards, free resources, and digital ad campaigns, we're challenging them with the words of the Torah, and we show them how they can still be Jewish and receive Jesus. That's one of the most difficult hurdles for Jewish people to overcome. But we believe that God is going to open doors and guide us as we expand this outreach. And you know what? We can't do it without you. So I just want to say, help us reach the world for Jesus. Help us reach Jewish people for Jesus. And once again, if God is asking you to give a special Fall Holy Days offering, just give it at discoveringthejewishjesus.com. Now here's Rabbi.
1: 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It carries the idea of favor and expression. Open your heart to the Spirit and the Word today and receive Father's goodness into your life with confidence. The Lord bless you and keep you. The Lord make his face shine on you and be gracious to you. The Lord lift you up with his countenance. And the Lord give you, beloved one, his peace. And now in Hebrew.

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6: 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Freedom is more than inheritance. 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Freedom only survives when each generation chooses to defend it. So, do we have the courage to defend and protect what is being challenged, the very principles that made America the greatest experiment in history?
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9: With SRN News, I'm Bob Agnew in Washington. The U.S. military today says that it fired on three Iranian oil tankers after U.S. military ships came under fire. Two of those oil tankers were, in fact, destroyed, and two others were damaged. The American job market showed renewed strength last month as employers added 162,000 jobs, beating the sluggish pace seen in recent months and underscoring the resilience overall for the U.S. economy. Unemployment remained at a fairly low figure of 4.1%. The state of Missouri taking its case to the U.S. Supreme Court. Republicans there asking it to clear the way for new congressional districts, an effort Republicans hope could preserve their House majority by giving them an additional seat. Vice President J.D. Vance says the inflation figures these days show the Federal Reserve should indeed cut its benchmark interest rate. He told reporters at the White House that the White House is confident it's...
10: Rwanda has known loss, but healing and joy are on the way. This is Bible League International. 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Dali's dear husband and son died from this terrible violence, and she lived with bitter unforgiveness for decades until she became a believer and read the words of Jesus on the cross in her own Bible. Father, forgive them, for they know not what they do. 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
15: We take this for granted. If I put some subwoofers down here and I just hit one bass line, it's going to change the rhythm of your heartbeat. What you think it's like to hear God's voice out of a cloud? You'll almost be dead. Hearing the voice of God on this mountain when he's being transfigured. And Jesus, you got all of this stuff going all at once. And he cuts Peter off and says, we don't need that. You need something else.
14: You're listening to The Faith Walk with Jonathan Evans. In a moment, Jonathan will continue today's message. 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Now, here's Jonathan with part two of his message, Peekaboo.
15: If you still are in the church and you are lacking belief in the complete deity of Jesus Christ, that means you are a Romans 1 person and you are choosing to suppress the truth. Because this is one of the clearest representations in Scripture that he is God. We believe that Jesus Christ is the Son of God, the Son of Man, the Son of David, and God himself. You may say, well, that don't make sense. How can he be the Son of God and be God? It's because God is one God who is simultaneously three persons. God the Father, God the Son, God the Holy Spirit. But it's one God. It is not three gods. It's one God who is three persons. You say, Jonathan, that don't make sense. Well, let me Tony Evans you for a second. If I pull out a pretzel, you're going to see three holes in the pretzel. This hole ain't that hole. That hole ain't this hole. This hole ain't that hole. But you're only going to be looking at one pretzel because it's tied together by the same dough. That's who God is. That's why he says in Genesis 1:26, let us make man in our image. Who's us and our? That's why he says in Matthew 28, baptize them in the name singular of the Father, Son, and Holy Spirit, the plural. That's who he is. And so God, the second member of the Trinity, has become man and took three up to the Mount of Transfiguration and said, peekaboo, I want you to see the radiance of his glory shining through my face. I'm doing metamorphosis right in front of your eyes so that there is no excuse. And I gave you eyewitnesses who saw it. If you believe in Jesus, but you don't believe that Jesus is God, wrong Jesus. He's transfigured before them where John would write in John 1:14, we beheld his glory as the only begotten from the Father. That's what he was talking about. When John wrote in Revelations 1:16, he said he had seven stars in his hands. Through his mouth came a cutting sword sharper than any two-edged, and his face shone like the sun with all of its strength. This is where these writings are coming from the Mount of Transfiguration when they're seeing this. So if you're not believing it now, you're not seeing it, I need you to wake up. Okay. Why would I say wake up? Well, because Luke 9 gives you more detail than Matthew 17. Luke 9 says this in verse 32. It says, now Peter and his companions had been overcome with sleep. But when they were fully awake, they saw his glory. Wait a minute. Matthew 7 said he took them up transfigured. Luke 9 says they was... You're sleeping while the glory of God is being revealed? How you sleep and the glory of God is being revealed? How you watching what's going on in Israel and you sleep? Have we not read Ezekiel 38? Do we not realize that the end is near and Christians are snoring? Do you not realize that the judgment of the Lord in the final days are showing themselves clearly, shown like the sun, letting you know the times that you're in, and we just up in here. The times are here. Wake up. Why were the disciples sleeping? Because they were depressed. They were filled with anxiety. Remember earlier, Jesus said, I must suffer many things, 6 days earlier. Earlier, he said, if you want to follow me, you got to take up a cross. You got to be willing to lose your life. He said, some of you will not even taste death until you see the Son of Man coming in all of his glory. They were trying to figure all this out. They couldn't understand it, but they knew they had to suffer. Even at the Garden of Gethsemane, these were the same three that were asleep when Jesus was in the garden praying, not my will, but your will be done. Same three dudes. They always sleeping. Because they were filled with the anxiety of the times and the moment. They didn't know how to deal with it. And you know how depression will do. It'll put you to sleep. But at the moment that they were sleeping, his glory was being revealed. So I need you to know something practical. When you're filled with depression and anxiety and you don't know how to overcome it, stay awake. Don't sleep on Jesus. Because in those times, his glory is being revealed. He's showing you what he's going to do. That's why 2 Corinthians 4:17 says this light momentary affliction is preparing us for a weight of glory that is beyond our comparison and comprehension. We have to stay awake, especially while his glory is being revealed in these times that we're living in. He goes up and his face was shone like the sun. His garments were white as the light. This was a beaming light coming through his face as he's literally doing metamorphosis in front of the disciples. He's letting you know and letting them know there is clarity. Hey, Peter, 6 days earlier when you said, I'm the Christ, the Son of the living God, this is what that looks like. When I told you to take up your cross and follow me, trust me, it's worth it. When I said that the Son of Man must suffer many things, and some of you will see his glory, I'm letting you see it right now. You three are the sum. He's revealing himself at the Mount of Transfiguration. And then, watch this. When they finally wake up, you know what they see? They see Jesus transfigured before them. And that moment of peekaboo produces Moses and Elijah. Moses and Elijah are standing there having a conversation with Jesus about what he's about to accomplish. What is he about to accomplish? And why? Here we go. About to go. Stay with me. Why Moses and Elijah? Why not Abraham? Why not David? Why not Jeremiah? Why not Ezekiel? Why not Isaiah? Moses, before it was formalized, was the prophet. He spoke to the people on behalf of God. Moses, before it was formalized, was the priest. He mediated the relationship between God and man. Moses, before it was formalized, was the king. He ruled the people in God's name. Moses was the consummate Old Testament prophet, priest, and king. Not only that, Moses was the one who took the people out of bondage and slavery and took them to a promised land. You need to understand that Moses is the type of Jesus Christ that represents what Jesus Christ was in the New Testament. Jesus was the consummate prophet, priest, and king that took the people out of the bondage of sin and is taking you to a promised land. That's not all Moses is there for. When the people saw Moses, they understood Moses as the Old Testament law. Matthew 5:17 says, Christ did not come to abolish the law. He came to fulfill the law. So when he was showing these disciples is that I am the fulfillment of the entire Old Testament law. I am the consummate prophet, priest, and king that you have been praying for and seeking. And I am the one who takes you out of the bondage of sin and moves you into the promised land. That's why Moses is there. Elijah. This was the one that the Jewish people romanticized about. They even said John the Baptist comes in the spirit of Elijah, because Elijah was back in the Old Testament raising dead widows' sons from the grave. Elijah was in the Old Testament shutting up the heavens from rain. Elijah was in the Old Testament multiplying flour. In other words, he multiplies bread. You know anybody like that in the New Testament? Somebody who raises people from the dead, multiplies bread, and can control storms? Elijah was one who represents Jesus Christ, but he was also the head of the prophets. When they talked about the law and the prophets, they were talking about the Old Testament. Jesus is the fulfillment of the law and the prophets represented by Moses and Elijah. So he's letting the disciples know, not only am I full deity, but I'm also the completion of the Old Testament that you have studied. I am him. Stay with me, because that's not all. The full deity of God shown in bodily form. Moses and Elijah, the completion of the Old Testament and its fulfillment, the law and the prophets, that's me. I'm also letting you see that Old Testament saints are still alive. That there is life after death. They're standing right here and you're looking at them. I'm letting you see the deity. I'm letting you see the completion of the law and the prophets. I'm letting you see Old Testament saints that are still alive. And see, this is all from Jesus talking about peekaboo. The deity of Christ, the completion of the law and the prophets, Old Testament saints that are still living. And there are two witnesses in Revelation. These two witnesses will be prophesying. These two witnesses actually will be killed. And 3.5 days later, these two witnesses will be raised as a testimony of the one who's to come. The Bible does not tell you who these two witnesses are. But let's look at some context clues, shall we? I'm going to turn you to Revelation chapter 11. In Revelation chapter 11, verse 6, let's find out who possibly these two witnesses could be. Revelation chapter 11, verse 6, it says, these have the power to shut up the sky so that the rain will not fall during the days of their prophesying. Wait, stop. In 1 Kings chapter 17, verse 1, Elijah says, there will be no dew and there will be no rain except for by my word. He had the power and sole discretion that was given to him by God to shut the heavens off. Just at his word. And now it's saying there's one in Revelations

0: faith. Now, let's get back to Jonathan with the rest of today's message.
1: He had the power and soul discretion that was given to him by God to shut the heavens off just at his word. And now it's saying there's one in Revelations who will come that can close the heavens. Let's keep reading. These have the power to shut up the skies so that the rain will not fall during the days of their prophesying. Watch this. And they have the power over the waters to turn them into blood and to strike the earth with every plague. I wonder who that could be. So why it doesn't tell you, it gives you the context clues that Jesus was revealing when he said, peekaboo. I am deity. I am 100% God in bodily form. You see me. I am the completion of the law and the prophets. I'm letting you know that Old Testament saints still live. What do you think will happen with New Testament saints? And I'm showing you that these are going to be the two witnesses that are going to precede my coming when the Son of Man comes in all of his glory. With one projection, Jesus shows them Genesis through Revelation. And you think that you're going to be in heaven bored, playing a violin on a harp? It's going to take you an eternity if he gave them the whole Bible in one peekaboo to get to know who God is. Every moment, his face was shine like the sun. He's giving them the complete revelation of who he is from Genesis through Revelation. Yeah. And all he did was say, peekaboo. And Peter, when he's fully awake, you know, Peter always got something to say and something to do. When Peter's fully awake, he says, you know the crab walk when you're scared of something when you do like that? I'm sure they backed up because this is God. And Peter says, I need to make three tabernacles. He'd just be jumping out there. I need to make three tabernacles because I see Jesus, I see Elijah, and I see Moses. He got that from Exodus 25:8, which says we need to make a tabernacle because that will be the house of God with the people. So he's like, let me make a house. Okay, let me say it in a modern way. Hey, y'all guys get together. Let's take a photo. I need to memorialize this. We need to remember that. We need to tabernacle this. And while he was still speaking, a cloud came down. Meaning, Peter, be quiet. We're not doing that. While he was still speaking, a cloud came down. And from the cloud, a voice of God came out saying, this is my son who I am well pleased. Listen to him. Now, okay. So, you have the transfiguration. You have deity, completion of the law. Old Testament saints still live. Two witnesses that precede his coming. And now you have a cloud on the same mountain with God's voice. Ooh. Okay. Ooh. There's too much going on. We take this for granted. If I put some subwoofers down here and I just hit one bass line, it's going to change the rhythm of your heartbeat. What you think it's like to hear God's voice out of a cloud? You'll almost be dead. Hearing the voice of God on this mountain when he's being transfigured. And Jesus, you got all of this stuff going all at once. And he cuts Peter off and says, we don't need that. You need something else. Hey, watch this. What is he telling Peter? Peter, with all that you've seen, I don't need you to go build another building. I don't need you to go build something physical. I need you to go build a godly life. Okay, no, you don't. Okay, wait a minute. Wait a minute. I don't need you to go build on more traditions. I need you to be totally transformed. I don't need you to go build something else. With all that you've seen and all that has been displayed, seeing the

0: beginning to the end, seeing the complete revelation of Jesus Christ, letting you be the ones that do not taste death until you see the glory of God in his coming. He showed you that. Seeing revelation before it's written, seeing the coming of Jesus Christ, seeing that day, you saw all of that. I don't need you to build anything. I don't need you to do anything physical. I don't need any of that. What I need you to do is listen to him. Okay. Okay. Peekaboo. I'm coming. And when I come, my face will be shown like the sun. It will be so bright. But it will also be a time of judgment, and these witnesses will be there to let you know we're in the times. I am the fullness of the word of God. I am deity in bodily form. I am the way, the truth, and the life. I am everything. That means stop listening to your neighbors. Stop listening to social media. Stop listening to your past. Stop listening to culture. Stop listening to your flesh. Stop listening to all of that. You listen to me. Because when I come, I will judge. And the voice of God will be so piercing, it'll be like a two-edged sword. And there will be some people who are in church who will get cut up because they totally ignored me and the revelation of Jesus Christ through eyewitnesses in their life. They were churchy, but they weren't full of Christ. We are in the last days. Listen to him. Listen to him on your job. Listen to him with your family. Listen to him when you raise your kids. Listen to him in your marriage. Listen to him in your career choices and what he tells you to do. Peekaboo, I see you. I see you. And he does not commit himself to everyone because he knows what's in you. And I hope you're paying attention and you're not asleep. We're living in the times where there's wars and rumors of wars. It says in Ezekiel 38 and 39 that there will be those who are slaughtered on the field and they're going to wait a long time to clean it up. I wonder why they may wait a long time to clean it up and then have to move all of those bodies to a distant place. Maybe it's nuclear, where they have to wait to go in to clean it up. Why do you have to wait so long? We're living in the days when there's talking idols. That's AI. We're living in the days when they can't buy or sell without it. That's digital money. Where they can block you off from using your own money because it's digital and they can stop you anytime they want. We're living in the days. Wake up and live your life listening to him. You're in the days. Because I believe that he's shown us enough. And now you either believe or you don't. I beg you. And me. And you. Time's almost up. Let me say this in a modern way. You need to get your life right. Because when he returns to judge, you don't want to be there thinking, during the window of grace, I didn't walk in the grace. I took advantage of it. Too late. Listen to him.
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7: With SRN News, I'm Bob Agnew in Washington. The U.S. military today says that it fired on three Iranian oil tankers after U.S. military ships came under fire. Two of those oil tankers were, in fact, destroyed, and two others were damaged. The American job market showed renewed strength last month as employers added 162,000 jobs, beating the sluggish pace seen in recent months and underscoring the resilience overall for the U.S. economy. Unemployment remained at a fairly low figure of 4.1%. The state of Missouri taking its case to the U.S. Supreme Court. Republicans there asking it to clear the way for new congressional districts, an effort Republicans hope could preserve their House majority by giving them an additional seat. Vice President J.D. Vance says the inflation figures these days show the Federal Reserve should indeed cut its benchmark interest rate. He told reporters at the White House that the White House is confident it's...
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9: 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The new documentary, Can You Hear Me Now? 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
16: 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I'm David Jay, thanking you for joining us today as we listen, learn, and are challenged by God's Word, the Bible. 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While Charlie was known for courageously speaking to the issues of our day, this book reveals another side of his heart, a desire to help believers rediscover God's gift of Sabbath, rest, and dependence upon Him. 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On today's edition of Real Life Radio, Pastor Jack continues his series called 2 Peter Combat Faith with his message called Look What You've Become. 2 Peter is a short letter written by the Apostle Peter to encourage us to stand firm and to grow in our faith. And here Peter shows us that a real relationship with Christ will actually change who we are. You see, when we truly follow Jesus, there's a visible difference in our lives. It's not just about believing. It's about the kind of transformation that makes the people around us say, look what you've become. So today, Pastor Jack shows us the difference between simply believing in Jesus and to truly follow Him. A genuine Christian surrenders their will to His authority and allows the Lord to transform their lives. It may not happen right away, but in God's perfect timing, it will indeed happen. Now, with his message called Look What You've Become, here's pastor and Bible teacher Jack Hibbs.
17: Jesus saves us. Friends, listen carefully. Christ saves us. Jesus went to the cross. He died on the cross and rose again from the dead. Because, listen, we cannot save ourselves. God will accept no good person into heaven. Read your Bible. No good person makes it into heaven. In fact, because man has a horrific propensity to embrace religion, there's a lot of very moral, good people in hell. You can't get to heaven by being good. Now, some of you are offended by that, and the rest of us are saying, whew, Thank God. Then how do we go? How do we get there? By putting your trust, hope, and faith fully upon the finished work of Jesus Christ. That this faith that you've put in Him, He's the object. And you, listen, you exercise the decision to be dependent upon Jesus Christ. It's a decision that you make. Now, many of you, I know you guys talk to me all the time. By the way, I love this church. I want you to know that. I'm not just saying that because I'm here. I was speaking up in Central California yesterday at a wonderful church. And it was great. It's just also very great to come home. And I love the dynamics of this church. What's great about this church is you can't exactly point to a definition of the ethnicity of this church. I love that. Maybe that's one of the things I love the most. Well, is it an Asian church? Yes. Is it a black church? Yes. Is it a Caucasian church? Yes. Are you with me? I love it. I love it. It's a little sample of heaven. But then listen, this is a non-denominational church. This is a non-denominational gathering. Some of you come from other churches on a Sunday morning. I met two people last service. They came from another church. They went to the early service. I don't see how that's possible. Our service is at 7:15. How could they have gone to an earlier than that service? I thought the whole world was sleeping prior to that, but they said they went to a service and they quickly came here. Wow. And I said, why'd you come here? Oh, we go to our church. But then we come here for Bible study to learn about God. Okay, hallelujah. That's great. That's great. There's all kinds of flavor, size, and colors here. Just understand this. There are Arminians here that hold to the Arminian view. There are post-tribulationists here. There's mid-tribbers. There are Calvinists here. There's people in between that. There's people who don't even know what I'm talking about. And they come here and they got their Bible. And we're all growing in the grace and knowledge of Jesus. And I just love that because this is what God's word does to us. So I say that because I believe in the sovereignty of God. That God is sovereign. But I also believe in the fact that when God saves you, when you come to put your faith in Jesus, you're saved. You're born again. I just want to make sure that today, and you listen today, that believing in Jesus, I hope that's not all you have. So Jack, are you contradicting yourself? Not at all. You may claim today to believe in Jesus. You may say that you accepted Christ yesterday or 20 years ago. But you believe in Jesus, and yet, listen, I believe in the sovereignty of God to provide salvation to all people. I believe everyone has the opportunity to believe, but not all believe. But to those who truly believe, listen to me, those who truly believe, exercise faith in Christ. That is, they put their full weight upon the atoning work of Jesus at the cross, and they're the ones who say that there in me dwells no good thing. That Jesus Christ died for sinners and I am the chief among them. Isn't that how you feel? That's how I feel. I don't need to know about your sin. I'm overwhelmed about what Jesus saved me from. If I relax my mind and let my faith down for 5 minutes, I get swallowed up in the depression of my pre-Christ life. Do you know what I'm talking about? And so I keep that guard of faith up. And what is it? Is it your faith? It's not my faith. It's the object of my faith. It's Him. Yes. He saves. He died. He rose again from the grave. He rescues all those who will call out to Him no matter what you've ever done in life. You come to Him in repentance of sin and He says, come to me and I'll save you. But you've got to recognize that He's the Savior and you're the one that's lost. He's sinless. We're the sinners. And in that moment, by His salvation, the Holy Spirit is put within a believer and He goes to work. Now listen, I believe in the sovereignty of God and I believe that His salvation is effective. I mean that His salvation, once that clock starts ticking or that moment goes off inside of a true believer, that true believer begins to walk a life of faith. And that walk of faith, you can observe. Look what you've become. Are you different than when you first accepted Christ? Has there been a change? The first argument we'll be looking at today is found right there in verse 1. Look what you've become. The fact that you've become now, if you're a true follower of the Lord Jesus Christ, is that you become an instrument in the hands of God. I want you to judge yourself today. The true follower of Jesus, not the believer, the true follower of Jesus, the one who has put their faith in him, understands something, that God has now made you an instrument in his hand, and there's something to this. Mark it down. It's the fact that you have a purpose now for your very existence. And Peter is going to introduce us to an awesome, what's the word? It could be looked at as an oxymoronic statement. It's like, what? And look at it. Verse 1. Simon Peter, a bondservant and apostle of Jesus Christ. Stop right there. Two words, bondservant and apostle. Circle those words. Bondservant. This is that famous or well-known word, doulos. It's the Greek word doulos. It means that you're not just a slave. Watch this. Peter is saying, I've always been a slave. By the way, you know, I love all of you, but please don't be offended at this. You and I have always been a slave, like Peter is saying to us today. All of us. You say, keep it to yourself, Pastor. I'm not a Christian. You're a slave. I don't care who you are. You're a slave. Watch this. When he says bondservant, it implies I was once a slave, like everybody else. But a bondservant, a doulos, is something different. It takes the understanding of slavery, and it takes that individual and plunges them headlong into a greater form of slavery. Are you listening to me? You see, Jack, are you inviting us to consider ourselves to be slaves and then to make the decision to even become a greater slave? That's right. Because all of us are slaves in some way, shape, or form in this world, and I'll prove it to you. For example, you might say, I'm absolutely opposed to you calling me a slave, Pastor. I'm not a slave. I do whatever I want. You're a slave. Nope, you're wrong. Because whatever I desire, that is what I do. You're a slave. And let me tell you how your life goes, because we all know how that happens. When I said, I'm my own man, nobody tells me what to do. I'm my own person. I'm going to call the shots in my life. And so I'm going to be free. The moment I claim freedom the way that I want to have it is the moment my freedom is literally not freedom. Did you know that you can take the concept of freedom to the point where it's destructive? Freedom and liberty operates within fences. Do you understand that? If somebody says, I'm free from the law, I'm free from the government, I'm free from my family, I'm free from marriage, I want to do whatever I want to do. Do you understand that person is going to be destroyed soon by their own doing? That's not freedom. You might say, I'm going to call the shots for my life, I'm going to do my own thing. You are bound, you are enslaved to your passions. And here's how it starts, by the way. I'm going to do my own thing. I'm just going to dabble a little bit in this. Isn't that how it always starts? A little dabble here, a little dabble there. Until a little dabble becomes something where you say, for example, hey, I'm just, you know what, life's kind of stressed. Been hanging out with these new people, they're like totally into pot. Yeah, I'm going to try a little bit of pot. And I'm dabble with that. So you dabble with that, and then you dabble with it again, and then a week later, and then again, and then it's every other day, and then it's every day, and then you can't get out of it because you've now created a habit that's turned into a very situation of your life, and you wind up becoming stuck. And you would say, I'm free, man. No one's going to tell me what to do. And all the while, you're free. Your freedom has led you to absolute bondage. Oh, just a little line of cocaine. It's not going to hurt anybody. And it leads to destruction. And Peter comes along and he says, I'm a bondservant of the Lord Jesus Christ. What does that mean? It means, listen, it means to be a bondservant is to do your time as a slave and to come to the end of your time. When you're given an opportunity in the Middle Eastern world, back then in Israel in those days, it meant this. If I was sentenced to 10 years of slavery to my master, because maybe I owed money to the government, maybe I owed money to the empire, now I'm an indentured slave or so with this owner, and I've done my 10 years, And then I go to him and I realize, gosh, these 10 years have not been bad. In fact, I like this guy. I don't want to leave him. The slave, on the day of his legal freedom, says, excuse me, master, I don't want to leave you. Will you have me? And the master would say, do you mean that you want to be a doulos? Yes, sir. You've been good to me. I've learned a career. You pay me. And I choose to be under your authority. And the master says, all right. And you know what that master does? He takes him out in front of the civic witnesses, and there's a post. They'll use a wooden post, and they'll take a nail, and they'll pull his earlobe out with a nail. And I see some women wincing. What a ridiculous... Women do that all the time to themselves. They take a nail, and they nail right there through the earlobe, and that announcement, that medal declares that I'm a willful slave to my master. I had my freedom. I gave my freedom back and became a lifelong slave to this master. He's so good. See, all of us are slaves, every single one of us. But are you a slave of the Lord Jesus Christ?
18: 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And now, let's get back to today's message. Once again, here's Pastor Jack.
17: If you're a slave of Jesus Christ, then what he says, you do. See, now all of a sudden, are you a believer in Jesus but not a doer? Are you a believer in Jesus and not a follower? Then you're simply a believer in Jesus and not a Christian. You can believe all you want. Do you believe in George Washington? Of course you do. But that doesn't change anything. You believe in Jesus? Of course I do. But it's not changed anything. When this master says what he says, there's no debate. Because he loves you so much and because he gave his life for you, he knows what's best. But listen, if you don't think that's true, then you don't know him as Lord. He wants you to live, and he wants you to live beautifully to fulfill the purpose that he gave you for life. But you claim to know him, but you're still calling your own shots. And Jesus said on the day of judgment, there will be those who will come to me who will say, Lord, Lord. And he said, why didn't you do the things I asked you to do? You called me Lord, but you didn't do what I asked. I put it in print. You lived in America. You could read it. And he said, depart from me. I never knew you. The born-again Christian that's going to heaven is all about what is Jesus telling me to do today. My dear friends, listen. We live in an age, many people today will say, I believe in Jesus, I own a Bible, I go to church, and there's been no change in my life. I still drink, I still have my temper, I still hit my wife from time to time, I still abuse my kids from time to time, I hate it, and I feel very guilty about all that stuff, but I'm a Christian. Ladies and gentlemen, this is American Christianity I'm talking about. It's not Bible, and it's not from God. You cannot say that you know Jesus, and you cannot have your life be under his authority, and he lets you stay the same. If that's him, I don't want him. If that's what he does, I'm done with him. I can go, believe me, I can do better than that. I'll go follow Tony Robbins. Oh, come on. If Jesus cannot change Jack from what he used to be, then I don't want anything to do with him. But American Christianity, what we've done, we have services, and we do everything we can to make the church service as much as is the world as possible, so the world feels okay when they come to church. We don't want them to feel uncomfortable. Let's not give the Holy Spirit an opportunity to speak to anybody. They might get uneasy. And so we mask it. Listen, let me tell you, God knows nothing about this kind of Christianity. Jesus died for real. He rose again from the dead for real. He's coming back for real. Heaven's real. Hell's real. He wants you with him. It's no joke. And we all, listen, we all need him. We all need him. There's a purpose. The Bible tells us in Galatians chapter 6, verse 7. Chapter 6, verse 7, the Bible tells us, do not be deceived. God's not mocked. For whatever a man sows, that shall he also reap. Boy, isn't that true in nature too? If you plant a corn seed, corn kernel, you're not going to get a grape tree, bush, shrub, or an avocado tree. You're going to get corn. For he who sows to his flesh will of the flesh reap corruption. But he who sows to the Spirit will of the Spirit reap everlasting life. And let us not grow weary while doing good. For in due season we will reap if we do not lose heart. Therefore, as we have opportunity, this is beautiful, as we have opportunity, let us do good to all, especially to those who are at church, who believe, the household of faith. So the follower of Jesus understands something. That now that God has transformed my life, the way I live my life, I'm sowing seeds regarding the future. And those seeds are going to sprout. Bondservant, can you say today, friend, that you and your purpose for living is one that says, I don't go to the left or to the right, but what Jesus leads me in his word to do. Every day you and I need to get our orders from him. And that comes by, there's no other way. That comes by reading his Bible. Somebody told me last service, I don't read my Bible. I listen to sermons. You need to stop. You need to read the Bible. And he'll lead and he'll speak. And he will pattern himself in and through you. And then Peter says that he's an apostle of Jesus Christ. You say, well, that's, look, Jack, come on, that's Peter. He's an apostle. I'm not an apostle. Do you know what the word apostle means? Messenger. That's all it is. Every one of us. If we're born again believers, we're messengers. This is no stretch. In a moment, you're going to read about the same like faith, which is remarkable. Peter was no one special. God loves and God deals with you and I exactly how he loves and dealt with Peter. But there's got to be a transformation. And I thought about what is a really good picture of what this slavery looks like in a bond of love. How many of you are mothers? Raise your hand. You're a mom. Okay, now I know in a church this size, there are mothers who have birthed their children, and there are mothers who have adopted their children. There are mothers who are fostering children. I understand the whole dynamic. What? So allow me to put it, though, from start to finish, so to speak, together. You have a mom. You have a woman. She becomes pregnant. And for 9 months, her body goes through a radical transformation. Did you know that? Did you know that she'll produce just a little less than half her blood supply? She'll almost double it. You know how much energy that takes for a woman to make that much blood? Do you know the chemistry that's going on? You know, she becomes a little pharmaceutical. She becomes a pharmacy. Her body's working and her body's transforming all of these nutrients into various aspects and chemicals and responses for the baby's development. It's a miracle. It's amazing. 9 months of this. Uncomfortable. It's like, oh. And she's like, and you see her trying to sit down and you're like, oh my gosh. I think last Monday we were at the beach last Monday and there was a young girl. She still thought she could wear a bikini at about 8 months. But all I could see, it's because I have a cartoon mind. I'm like looking at her tummy and I could see a baby in there swimming around, a little umbrella with sunglasses in there at the beach. I mean, she was out there. She looked like she bumped into something. She'd pop. Wow. All the pain. And then the baby's born. And you think, whew, glad that's all over. Nah, we're in phase two now. And the mother goes through all of the pain, sleepless nights, tired, all of this stuff. And you know what's so strange? The mom, it's like, this is so hard. I can't believe how hard this is. And then if somebody would say, okay, then give me the baby. No, don't you touch my baby. And the mom will say, oh, I just wish this never would have happened. Oh, well then let me, no, no, don't touch my baby. Do you hear what I'm saying? She loves that baby. There's no separating her from that baby. She went through all of the labor, and now the baby has arrived, and she has willfully become a doulos, a bondservant to the baby. 6 pounds, 7 pounds of absolute naked terror. And she submits, listen, she submits her life to the overriding welfare of that baby. Think about it. A man marries a woman, and according to the Bible, he is to be to her a servant, a doulos. He is to love on her. He is to take care of her. He is to honor her. He's to see to it that she develops most as a godly woman as possible. And he leads her in the ways of Christ. And she sees and she understands, wow, this man is amazing. I'm safe with him. I can trust him. This is a godly man. And that man becomes a doulos to her just as why? As Jesus became a doulos, as it were, to the church. He serves you. He serves us. He blesses us. That's a marriage. That's a husband. A servant to his wife. We're not lords. We're servants.
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24: With SRN News, I'm Mary Rose. The U.S. military carried out strikes on several Iranian crude oil tankers after Iran launched missiles on two U.S. Navy warships. U.S. Central Command said no American service members were injured in what it called multiple unprovoked attacks Saturday. According to CENTCOM, U.S. forces retaliated by disabling two crude oil carriers near the Strait of Hormuz and destroying a third vessel near the Gulf of Oman. New midterm polling is delivering a surprise for Democrats.
25: Republicans now lead Democrats 51-49% on the generic congressional ballot in a new Harvard-Harris poll of likely voters. This is a shift from a four-point Democratic advantage in March. The survey also finds Republican voters more motivated to turn out. Nearly 8 in 10 respondents said they reject political extremists like Hassan Piker. Democrats have been counting on a midterm rebound that has not shown up in this poll. Willie Nelson, Washington.
24: Vice President J.D. Vance says that inflation figures show the Federal Reserve should cut its benchmark interest rates. More details from correspondent Bernie Bennett.
26: Speaking with reporters at the White House, Vice President J.D. Vance said, quote, our view, and this has been a consistent message from the president and the rest of the administration on down, is that we believe that the Fed should be lowering interest rates. He continued, quote, "We feel quite confident that if you look at the inflation numbers, if you look at the CPI numbers, that it's proper and responsible for the Federal Reserve to lower interest rates." Fed officials, including the chair, Kevin Warsh, have said inflation is running above the central bank's 2% target. The consumer price index rose 3.4% in July over the past 12 months. Brittany Bennett in Washington.
24: U.S. envoys arrived in Moscow earlier today to begin a weekend effort to revive stalled peace negotiations. This is SRN News.
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3: 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Paul didn't have a death wish. He just was so surrendered to the Lord that he says, listen, even if my life is in jeopardy, I love Jesus more than my life. I love Jesus more than anything and anyone. And this is the way we need to run the race. I don't know what will be required of you, what will be required of me, but I do know this, that God calls us to run with abandonment. We must love Him more than anything and anyone.
4: 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Do we love Jesus more than we love our own life? Hello, I'm Philip Keller, and this is Cornerstone Connection with Pastor Gary Hamrick. In Acts chapter 20, the Apostle Paul compares the Christian life to the running of a race. Speaking to the elders of the church at Ephesus, he gave them three keys to running that race well. You'll hear about all of them today as Pastor Gary moves ahead in his teaching series from the book of Acts. Now, before we get going with today's message, here's a quick reminder. 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That number again is 84828. Text the word Acts and we'll send you a link to this free study guide. And you can also grab your copy from our website, cornerstoneconnection.cc. That's cornerstoneconnection.cc. 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
3: Doesn't really matter what kind of a start you got. What matters is that you finish well. And the finish line is when you die and go to heaven because you know Christ, and or when Jesus returns to take us home, whichever happens first. It's the ultimate prize of going to be with the Lord forever and ever. And that can happen either by way of our death or Christ returns and takes us from the earth. Whichever happens first, that's the finish line. And everything between the starting blocks and the finish line, that is when we become a Christian and when we ultimately go to heaven, everything in between that is running the race. And for everyone who enters the race and finishes the race, for everyone who enters and finishes the race, God promises a crown. Paul writes about it in 2 Timothy 4. Now, this is his parting words before Paul will be executed. He will be beheaded by Nero, the emperor, because of his faith in Christ. And some of his dying words from the pen of Paul in 2 Timothy 4, 7 to 8. He says, I have fought the good fight. I have finished the race. I have kept the faith. There is therefore in store for me the crown of righteousness, and not for me only, but for all who long for his appearing. What a great promise. He says, listen, this is my swan song. I'm about ready to check out, but not for good, because I'm going to be with the Lord. The finish line is going to be with him forever. But I've run the race. I've kept the faith. I've fought the good fight. And there's going to be a crown of righteousness, he says, for me. But he says, not for me only, but for all who long for his appearing, for all the faithful runners who finish well. There's going to be this crown. You know, in the original Greek, it's the word Stephanos. Remember, every Olympian who competed in the games, they used to get this laurel wreath, this crown that showed that was the victor's crown. And Paul's using that typology, that language of the Olympic runner who would get a Stephanos, the laurel wreath crown, because they would finish and they would win the prize. And Paul says, I'm looking forward to being with the Lord, crossing that finish line, getting that ultimate prize where he will crown me with the crown of righteousness, to be in his presence. Well, in order for us to finish well, Paul, in this passage here in Acts 20, teaches us three things by example. Three things by example that we're going to look at today real briefly. Now, I will say this. When you look at Paul's life and the race that he ran, there are some things unique to his race. Just like there will be some things unique to the race that you run for the Lord. But then there are also some universal principles that are true about all of us who are running this race. And it is those universal principles that I want to draw out from this passage here in Acts chapter 20. And the first one, if you're taking notes, that Paul teaches us by example is we must run with humility. We have to run with humility. If you look there again in your Bibles at the last part of verse 18, first part of verse 19, he says, you know from the first day that I came to Asia in what manner I always lived among you, serving the Lord with all humility. You know, he's speaking to these Ephesian elders that he has met there in Miletus, and he says, listen, you know, before I go my way, I'm never going to see you guys again. I just want you to remember to follow after my example, because running the race requires a run with humility. Every Christian needs to understand the importance of humility. And obviously the opposite of humility is pride. And it is one of the greatest obstacles to finishing well. Pride. John Calvin once said that pride is the pregnant mother of all sins. Now the reason he said that is because if you really examine the root of all sins, you get down to pride. Because basically, sin is violating God's standard of right and wrong. When we violate what God says is right and wrong, we are in effect saying, I know better than God. And so I'm going to live the way I want to live. That's pride. And so Calvin said, you know, the pregnant mother, pride is the pregnant mother of all sins. Because really, when you get down to it, the root of all sin is pride. It's the idea that I can do what I want to do. I'm the captain of my own ship. I don't really need God. I'm going to do life my way. That's pride. And pride is the original sin. Remember, even before Adam and Eve fell in the garden, their sin was disobedience against the Lord. But what predated that was Satan's rebellion against God, and that was pride, because Satan desired to be equal with God. He wanted to ascend to the throne of God. He thought he was just as powerful and mighty and majestic as God, and he wanted that. He coveted that. And pride filled his heart, and that's the reason why God kicked him out of heaven. He was Lucifer. He was the angel of light. He was probably the chief cherub among all the angels. And he led a rebellion in heaven. And the Bible says in Revelation that as many as a third of the stars he swung out with his tail. That is a euphemism for about a third of the angels rebelled with Satan when Lucifer was kicked out of heaven. So check this out. If pride then is the original sin, and humility is what characterizes Jesus, pride is what characterizes Satan, then every time we operate in pride, we are operating in the spirit of Satan. It is no wonder that the homosexual community have called June Pride Month, because that is inspired by the spirit of Satan. And when you think about how they have tried to hijack the rainbow symbolism to kind of put God's stamp on Satan's agenda. In reality, by the way, the The rainbow flag has only 6 colors. God's rainbow has 7 colors, so they can't even rip it off right. But it's no wonder, because this is the world in which we are living. Everything about pride seeps into everything about culture and can seep into everything about our own hearts. And so we have to be very mindful of the place of pride and be people who are more like Jesus and in the spirit of humility. Because every time we operate in the spirit of pride, we're operating in the spirit of Satan. But every time we operate in the spirit of humility, we're operating in the spirit of Jesus. Remember, Jesus said in Matthew 11, 28 and 29, he said, "Come to me, all you who are weary and burdened, and I will give you rest." He says, "Take my yoke upon you and learn from me, for I am gentle and humble in heart, and you will find rest for your souls." Jesus is humble in heart. He demonstrated it. Philippians, Paul says in Philippians 2:8 that Jesus humbled himself and became obedient to death, even death on a cross. And James 4:6, along with many other places in the Bible, warns us against pride. James 4:6 says, "God resists the proud, but gives grace to the humble." Now, there might be times where you feel like, why isn't God answering my prayers? Why does God seem silent? Why is God, you know, not concerned about my life and what I'm going through and all these kind of things? And I'm not suggesting this is the reason every time, but it might be a good place to ask the Lord, "Lord, is there pride in my heart? Am I really being humble? Because where there's pride, God resists the proud, but he gives grace to the humble." There could be a reason why we feel like God's not responding to whatever our situation is, because maybe it's laced with pride, and God opposes the proud. He gives grace to the humble. So we have to ask ourselves questions. We have to take our inventory of ourselves. Do I feel entitled? That's pride. Do I tend to judge others with greater scrutiny than I judge myself? That's pride. Do I rarely say I'm sorry to the Lord and I'm sorry to people I've offended? That's pride. Jesus said in Matthew 23:12, "For whoever exalts himself will be humbled, and whoever humbles himself will be exalted." Number two, look also here in the text, the end of verse 19, where Paul goes on to say, he says, "I've been serving the Lord with all humility," and notice verse 19, "with many tears and trials, which happened to me by the plotting of the Jews." Listen, running the race will not be without its share of tears and trials. So the important thing to remember, number two, is we have to run with endurance. We have to run with endurance. We can't give up. No matter what life throws our way, there will be tears, there will be trials, but we cannot and must not give up. The writer of Hebrews says it this way in Hebrews 12, 1 to 2, the writer of Hebrews uses the same analogy about running a race. Listen, "Therefore we also, since we are surrounded by so great a cloud of witnesses, let us lay aside every weight and the sin which so easily ensnares us, and let us run with endurance the race that is set before us, looking unto Jesus, the author and finisher of our faith, who for the joy set before him endured the cross, despising the shame, and has sat down at the right hand of the throne of God."
5: 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Well, the Christian life is very much like a race, but it takes endurance because it's a marathon, not a sprint. Now with the rest of today's Cornerstone Connection message, Running the Race, here once again is Pastor Gary Hamrick.
3: The writer of Hebrews says, listen, when you feel weary because you want to give up, because life is hard sometimes and it's difficult and there are challenges that we face. The writer of Hebrews says, I want you to remember every single person who's gone before you in the faith. People who have given their lives and shed their blood as martyrs for the sake of the gospel. And supremely above all who have given of themselves is keep your eyes fixed on Jesus, the author and finisher of our faith. Who for the joy, he had such joy in going to the cross because of his love for you and me. He endured the cross, scorning its shame. And then victoriously was raised from the dead and sat down at the right hand of God the Father. And the writer of Hebrews says, keep your eyes fixed. Remember the martyrs who have gone before us. Remember the saints that have been martyred before us. And remember Jesus who gave his life on the cross

adversity, because he will never leave you nor forsake you. Amen. In Psalm chapter 42, verse 6, the psalmist writes this, O God, O my God, why is my soul so downcast within me? And then he goes on to say there in Psalm 42, verse 6, Therefore I will remember you, Lord, from the land of the Jordan, from Mount Hermon to the hill of Mizar. Now, what the psalmist is saying there in Psalm 42, 6 is, when I go through the deepest and darkest valleys, or whether I'm on the highest mountain peak, the Lord will be with me. He makes this comparison. He says, whether I'm on Mount Hermon. Now, if you've been with me to Israel, you know this, or even if you haven't, you might be familiar with the fact that Mount Hermon is the highest peak in all of Israel. In fact, year-round, it's the peak is snow-covered, and you can ski there year-round in Israel because of the high elevation. So Mount Hermon is the highest elevation, and then the hill of Mizar, he compares these two things. Mount Hermon and the hill of Mizar. The only time Mizar is mentioned in the Bible is there in Psalm 42, verse 6. It's one of the smallest hills in Israel. The psalmist is saying this. Whether in life I'm on the highest peak, I'm on cloud 9, or I'm on the lowest hill, or anything in between, I will remember that the Lord is with me. I will remember Him on the highest of the highs and the lowest of the lows, because God is always with me. So church, run with endurance. And then finally, number three, we have to run with abandonment. And by this I mean abandonment of self. Paul had been warned many times along his missionary journeys, if you go to Jerusalem, you're likely to be arrested, imprisoned, or killed. And Paul said, I hear you. You're right. Holy Spirit has warned me. Hardships await me. But he says, you know what? I got to go anyway. Because I'm compelled to do this for the sake of the Lord. He didn't care. He didn't care about his personal life being in jeopardy because he didn't consider his life of greater worth than the Lord or doing the Lord's will. Look again in your Bibles, verses 22 to 24. Verse 22, he says, And see, now I go bound in the Spirit to Jerusalem. In other words, the Holy Spirit compels me. I'm bound to do this. Not knowing the things that will happen to me there, except that the Holy Spirit testifies in every city, saying the chains and tribulations await me. So I'm prepared. But I love verse 24 when he says, But none of these things move me, nor do I count my life dear to myself, so that I may finish my race with joy, and the ministry which I received from the Lord Jesus to testify to the gospel of the grace of God. Let me read verse 24 from the ESV. It says, But I do not account my life of any value, nor as precious to myself. Now listen, friends, this was not a death wish. Paul didn't have a death wish. He just was so surrendered to the Lord that he says, Listen, even if my life is in jeopardy, I love Jesus more than my life. I love Jesus more than anything and anyone. And this is the way we need to run the race. I don't know what will be required of you, what will be required of me, but I do know this, that God calls us to run with abandonment. We must love Him more than anything and anyone. We must love Him more than any relationship, any job, any possessions, any power, any fame, any fortune, any success. He wants us to love Him with abandonment, which means we love Him more than anything this world has to offer, and we love Him more than life itself. This is what He calls us to. This is the race to run. Tragically, in the Bible, there are a few examples of people who started well, but they did not finish. One guy whose name is Demas is mentioned in 2 Timothy 4:10. He was a traveling companion of Paul's. But in Paul's farewell letter, just before he is beheaded, he says there in 2 Timothy 4:10, he says, Demas has deserted me, listen, for he loved this world. He said, Demas has gone back running after the things of the world, and he's abandoned the Lord. Of course, the most famous person who didn't finish well was Judas. He started well, one of the handpicked 12 of Jesus' disciples, but he loved money more than he loved Jesus. Because he was willing to betray his Savior for 30 pieces of silver. What is it that potentially poses the greatest threat in your life to finishing this race?
Boy, I hope we're honest enough to look into our own hearts and to examine things that pose the greatest threat to finishing well.

0: Paul, using the same figurative language, would say to the church in Galatia, in Galatians 5, 7, he says, "You were running a good race. Who cut in on you and kept you from obeying the truth?" He said, "What happened to you? You were doing so well. You got off to a great start, but you're not finishing well. Who cut in on you? Who has interrupted the race for you? What has interrupted the race for you?" And Paul, again using the same language in 1 Corinthians 9, 24 to 25, though, he says this, "Do you not know that in a race all the runners run, but only one gets the prize? Run in such a way as to get the prize." Church, let's run together. Let's run this race. Let's finish well. Let's run with humility, run with endurance, and run with abandonment. So one day we can all stand before the Lord, having known Him as our Savior, and hear Him say to us, "Well done, good and faithful servant. Enter into the joy of your salvation." Amen? Amen. Praise God. Let's pray. Father God, we thank You for Your Word. We thank You for the example of the Apostle Paul. He ran with humility, endurance, and abandonment, so much so that he was willing to die and did die for his faith. Father, help us to follow his example and to follow Your example by keeping our eyes fixed on You, the author and finisher of our faith, that we would run this race and finish well for Your glory and for Your honor, and so that we can spend the rest of eternity with You, in Your presence, enjoying the ultimate prize, finishing well, hearing You say, "Well done, good and faithful servant." We thank You, Lord, for Your Word. Help us, strengthen us as we persevere and run this race. In Jesus' name, and all God's people said, amen and amen.
1: Patience, endurance, abandonment to self. Run the Christian race that way, and you will have run it well. Thanks so much for being here with us for today's Cornerstone Connection. Pastor Gary joins me now in the studio. Gary, I think the concept of a race is easy to visualize because I think at one point or another, we've all had to run one, and we understand the visual of running towards the finish line. But I think one thing I've been thinking about is that when you are training for a race, you generally try to train with someone that is faster because you inevitably will learn to keep up and run faster than you were before. In the same way, what wisdom can you share with regard to applying that same principle to our race as Christians?
2: Well, one of the things I would say is it's important to remember it does not matter how well you begin the race. What matters is how well you finish. Some people don't get a very good start, you know, and getting out of the blocks is not always easy. Sometimes people come to faith later in life. You know, they get a late start. Some people have a slow start. Yeah, they get saved, but, you know, they don't really mature very quickly for a variety of reasons. And some people are just, you know, tired. They're running the race. They're tired. It really does not matter how well you start. What matters is that you finish. And I point us to 2 Timothy 4:7, where Paul wrote near the end of his life. I mean, it's the last letter that he wrote. He says, "I have fought the good fight. I have finished the race. I have kept the faith." And that's what matters. It's not, you know, how well you run. It's just that we would finish well. And so the comfort too along the race is remembering that Paul says that he who began a good work in you will carry it on to completion till the day of Christ Jesus. So God will help us to run the race. He will help us to persevere. We just need to continue to run that race that we might finish well.
1: Yeah, and I think about it as a relay too. The Lord is running with you,
2: yeah,
1: by your side.
2: That's right.
1: And it's always good with the people in your life to look to your left and your right and see who you're running with and who is there with you during those seasons,
2: yeah,
1: to help propel you forward and motivate you. You know your teammates.
2: And remember too, it's a marathon. It's not a sprint. I mean, you know, this is the long haul. And so this is an endurance race. It's not like, you know, how quickly can I just get across the finish line? It's like, you know, live out your life for the glory of the Lord. But, you know, run with perseverance.
1: Yeah, sometimes I feel like I'm running a three-legged race or a potato sack race. A little slower.
2: Yeah.
1: All right, Gary, well, we appreciate you taking the time to sit down and talk with us today.
2: Thanks, Philip.
1: If you like what you're hearing from Pastor Gary here on Cornerstone Connection, you'll want to visit our website, cornerstoneconnection.cc. 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
7: With SRN News, I'm Mary Rose. The U.S. military says it has struck three Iranian oil tankers after Navy warships were targeted with missiles. The military statement Saturday said an aircraft carrier and a destroyer evaded multiple unprovoked Iranian attacks and no U.S. personnel were hurt. It said that two Iranian oil carriers were permanently disabled and that a third unladen one was destroyed. The U.S. statement said that the tankers were part of a shadow network helping to fund Iran's powerful Revolutionary Guard. Iran earlier accused the U.S. of attacking an Iranian tanker near Karg Island in the Persian Gulf and later reported the other two strikes. From crowded airports to heavy traffic on the roads, it's shaping up to be one of the busiest Labor Day weekends on record. This is SRN News.
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16: Not many wise in the world's eyes, those who have worldly wisdom, are saved. You know, not many highly educated intellectuals are saved. And not many mighty are saved. Not many, you know, powerful people that have worldly power are saved. You know, the CEOs, the billionaires, are not called by God.
15: Have you noticed how sometimes the people who have the most in this world deny Christianity? Today, Pastor Dan says God doesn't typically call those in power because he wants to use those who are unimpressive to give all glory to himself. When God uses people who don't necessarily warrant attention, people start to ask, how does this person have so much authority? And it allows for conversations about the worthiness of the Lord. If you don't think you have worth, you do in Christ Jesus. Now here's Pastor Dan in the book of 1 Corinthians chapter 1 for today's edition of Ring of Truth.

0: I remember in sixth grade science class learning about spontaneous generation. This silly, superstitious belief that people had back in the Dark Ages, that life just spontaneously came into being. You know, that pine cones in a river turned into geese and things like that. That was sixth grade. In ninth grade, I take biology one, and we're told billions of years ago, life came from non-life. And I remember thinking, isn't this just spontaneous generation? But no, the wisdom of this world says life comes from non-life. And to worldly wisdom, that sounds more intellectual and that sounds more scientific than in the beginning God created the heavens and the earth. That's foolishness. You know, there are some evolutionary scientists, well-known evolutionary scientists today, who argue that life on earth came from aliens from other planets. That's their explanation for the origin of life. Instead of, in the beginning, God created the heavens and the earth. And there's absolutely no evidence that they have that aliens seeded life on this earth. But to them, that is a more scientific explanation than in the beginning, God created the heavens and the earth. That's unscientific. But aliens coming to this earth and seeding life on the earth with no evidence at all of that is more scientific. Again, God just makes the wisdom of this world foolish. Take gender, right? And what the world says about gender. The worldly wisdom says gender is fluid, that a person decides their own gender, and we can't even define what a woman is anymore. But God said he created the male and female in his own image. And that's anti-intellectual to believe that. That's so simple to believe something like that. God made foolish the wisdom of the world. He makes the wisdom of the world, man apart from God, God makes it look absurd. Look at verse 21. For since, now watch what he says here, in the wisdom of God, the world, note this, the world, don't miss this, the world through wisdom did not know God. The world through wisdom did not know God. The world through worldly wisdom cannot know God that way. The world through worldly wisdom cannot know God. God cannot be known through human wisdom. You can study science, philosophy, whatever, and you're not going to come to a knowledge of God through it, through human wisdom. Now, you can realize that there is a God through the study of science, for example. You can learn, you can realize there is a God when you look at the intricate design of creation. Creation testifies there's a designer behind it. There is a God. Psalm 19, verse 1, the heavens declare the glory of God, and the firmament show his handiwork. Day unto day utters speech, and night unto night reveals knowledge. There is no speech nor language where their voice is not heard. Psalm 19, Psalm of David declares that the heavens declare the glory of God, and day unto day utters speech. Night unto night reveals knowledge of God. As you look at the stars at night and the heavens, the stars and the sky are declaring to you day after day, there is a God. There is a God. There is a God. Every day, there is a God. It is declaring to us all around us in creation, there is a God. And David writes, there is no speech nor language where their voice is not heard. Every person around the world hears that, sees that, realizes that. There is a God. Creation testifies that there is a God. We saw the same thing in Romans chapter 1 that we just read a moment ago. Romans chapter 1, verse 20. Romans chapter 1, for since the creation of the world, his invisible attributes are clearly seen, being understood by the things that are made, even his eternal power and his Godhead, so that they are without excuse. Creation around us testifies that there is a creator. And Romans tells us that his invisible attributes, God's invisible attributes, are clearly seen by everyone who has been created by God. You look at creation, you clearly see that there is a creator there. There is a designer there. That it didn't just happen. by chance over billions of years. Life did not come from non-life. And you look at it, and it declares His Godhead and His power. You look at creation, you go out, you look at a mountain, and you realize whoever or whatever created this is more powerful than me. Because I can't create a mountain. And He's older than me. Because this was here when I was born. And it looks like it's been here a really long time. So yes, creation declares to us that there is a God. But you can't know God through creation. Creation demonstrates that God exists. But God cannot be known through human wisdom. God can be known, listen, God can be known only through the message of the cross. That is, you must come to God through Jesus Christ, through faith in His death and resurrection. Jesus said, no one comes to the Father but through me. The cross is the only way a person can come to God and know God. You cannot know God through human wisdom. It's only through the cross. And the wise of the world say the message of the cross is foolishness. Well, that's absurd. Well, fine, if that's what you think, you're never going to know God then. Because the cross is the way to know God. You're not going to know God through science. You're not going to know God through philosophy or anything else. You have to come through the cross of Jesus Christ to know God. And if you think it's foolishness, well then, you're never going to know God. Look at verse 21 again. Look at verse 21. Look what he says. For since in the wisdom of God, the world through wisdom did not know God, watch what it says, it pleased God through the foolishness of the message preached to save those who believed. It pleased God to save people through the message of the cross or through the gospel. It pleased God to save people through the preaching of the gospel. What those who are wise in the world, those who are perishing in their sins, say is foolishness. Oh, that's foolishness. Well, what they say is foolishness pleases God. God's wisdom and man's wisdom. They don't agree. They oppose each other. Isaiah 55, verse 8. God says, for my thoughts are not your thoughts, nor are your ways my ways, says the Lord. For as the heavens are higher than the earth, so are my ways higher than your ways, and my thoughts than your thoughts. And God takes pleasure in saving people through the gospel message, which is offensive to the wise. It's absurd to the wise. The intellectual believes the gospel is that's just foolishness. How could anybody believe that? Well, it brings God pleasure to save people through the thing that you think is foolish. Next to verse 21, you could write the words, ha ha! You know, the very thing that the wise of the world think is so foolish and so absurd and so primitive to believe, God says, yeah, that's the thing I love using to save people. Look at verse 22. For Jews request a sign and Greeks seek after wisdom, but we preach Christ crucified. To the Jews, it's a stumbling block, and to the Greeks, it's foolishness. But to those who are called, both Jews and Greeks, Christ is the power of God and the wisdom of God. The Jews seek a sign. Remember, the Jewish leaders asked Jesus, show us a sign. Show us a sign from heaven, and then we'll believe. The Jews were looking for miracles that would prove that Jesus is the Messiah. They were not looking for the message of the cross. But that's what Jesus gave them, the message of the cross. The Greeks, they were seeking after wisdom. The Greeks sought, you know, a philosophical, intellectual argument for Jesus Christ. They were not seeking the message of the cross. And again, today you've got people that they're seeking miracles. I want to see miracles. Then I'll know that God is real. And you've got others that they're pursuing after an intellectual presentation that proves the reality of Jesus. And to both, God gives the message of the cross. Instead of giving the Jews a sign and the Greeks an intellectual argument for Jesus, God gave them the message of the cross. God gave them Christ crucified. and then called them to repent of their sins and trust in Christ. Christ crucified is not what they were seeking. And so, Christ crucified, it was a stumbling block to the Jews. It was an offense. Christ crucified is often offensive, especially to religious people. The Jewish people were religious people. And you're saying, essentially, your religious activities are not enough to save you.
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0: Your religion isn't going to get you into heaven, and you need to repent of your sins and put your trust in the death of Jesus Christ on the cross for your sins. And to that Jewish mindset or to the religious person, that's offensive. That's an offense. The cross is an offense. To the Greeks, Christ crucified was foolishness to the Greeks. And again, today, some people find Christ crucified offensive to their self-righteousness. Some find Christ crucified foolishness. That's just foolish. That's how we get saved. That just sounds silly to me. And it's foolish to them. But listen, God doesn't change. God doesn't change His way of saving people just because some people don't like it. Or because some people don't agree with it. Or because some people are offended by it. Or some people think it's foolish. So be it. God's not going to change it. But in verse 24, but to those who are called, both Jews and Greeks, Christ is the power of God and the wisdom of God. To those who are being saved, Christ crucified is the power of God to save and the wisdom of God. For those that are being saved, the cross is so wise. It's the wisdom of God. For those that are being saved who realize, I'm dead in my trespasses and sins, and I'm a slave to my sin, and there's nothing I can do to get myself out of this bondage to my sin and to my flesh, and I need someone to rescue me. And then God in His love comes down and He dies for me to break the power of sin over my life and to provide forgiveness. It's wisdom. So wise of God to save us that way. Those who are being saved look at the cross and say, the wisdom of God. Those who are perishing in their sins look at the cross and they say, that's foolishness. That's stupid. It's absurd. So verse 25, because the foolishness of God is wiser than men, and the weakness of God is stronger than men, the cross is viewed as foolish and weak by those who are perishing in their sin, and the cross is wiser and more powerful than anything man can come up with in his wisdom. Look at verse 26. Now he says, for you see your calling, brethren, that not many wise according to the flesh, not many mighty, and not many noble are called. Paul says to the believers in Corinth, you see your calling, brethren. He says, look around the congregation. Take a look around the congregation. Look at the kind of people that God is saving. As you look around the congregation, it's not many wise according to the flesh that are called to salvation. Now, he does say here, I want you to know, he says, not many. He doesn't say, not any. Not many wise in the world's eyes, those who have worldly wisdom, are saved. You know, not many highly educated intellectuals are saved. And not many mighty are saved. Not many, you know, powerful people that have worldly power are saved. You know, the CEOs, the billionaires are not called by God. Not many of them. A few are, but not many. Not many noble are called. People of noble birth. People of influence from well-known famous families are called. Again, some are, but not many. It's a few. There are exceptions to this rule, but generally speaking, God doesn't call the wise according to the flesh, the powerful, the well-connected, the well-known, the famous, the rich. God doesn't call the best and the brightest, the rich and the famous, the power brokers in society. And Paul says, just look around the church and see the kind of people that God calls to salvation. There's not a lot of A-listers in that group. And again, look at us. I can't speak for all of you, but I know a lot of you, and myself included. He says, just look at the kind of people God is saving. I remember the first time we went through the New Testament. I remember the day that I taught this passage. The reason I remember this day, we were meeting at Centennial High School at the time, and there was a guy who came early that Sunday, showed up before service started, and I greeted him, and I engaged him in conversation. And then he went on to talk about, he was visiting from out of town, first time there, and he was in town for a job interview. And he went on to talk about how well-educated he is and where he went to college. He went to Ivy League school and his degrees, and he had a PhD, and he was boasting at how well-educated he was and these different jobs he had and different awards he received and all these accolades that he received. And he was here for this job interview at this very whatever, you know, high-level position. And the whole time, the reason I remember is because nobody boasts about themselves like that in a conversation. It was so strange. But as he was talking, I was thinking, this guy is totally going to get slammed by this passage today and has no idea what is about to hit him. You know, God doesn't call people like you in general. Sir, I'm glad you're here today, but you're probably never going to come back after what I have to say today. But that's why I remember it. Look at verse 27. Who does God call? But God has chosen the foolish things of the world to put to shame the wise. And God has chosen the weak things of the world to put to shame the things which are mighty and the base things of the world and the things which are despised by the world. God chose them. And the things which are not, or the things that are nothing in the world's eyes, to bring to nothing the things that are. God instead calls regular folks, like most of us here, foolish, the weak, the base, the despised, the nobodies, the people without connections, without power, without a lot of human wisdom or worldly wisdom. God chooses the foolish, he says, to put to shame the wise, and the weak to put to shame the mighty. The base things, the despised things, the nothings, the nobodies, to bring to nothing the things that are esteemed by the world. One of the reasons, Paul is telling us here, one of the reasons God chooses the foolish and the weak and the base and the despised and the nothings is to rebuke the idolatry of human wisdom and the idolatry of human power and the idolatry of worldly recognition and the way that the world elevates all those things and esteems all those things. It's a rebuke of putting your stock in those things that the world elevates. And those things that the world elevates get you nothing with God. Things that the world so highly esteems gets you nothing with God. And the other reason God chooses these kinds of people is found in verse 29. Look at verse 29. That, here's why he chooses people like that. People like you, people like me, that no flesh should glory in his presence. If God chose only the best and the brightest, the rich and the famous, then people would get the glory. If God chose only the rich and the famous, the best and the brightest, then others would look on and say, well, of course God chose him. Of course God is using him. Did you read his bio? Did you see where he went to college? Do you know who that guy is? You know how much he's worth? You know how famous he is? Instead, people look at those that God has chosen, people like us, So why did God choose that guy? Why did he choose her? Or look how God's using that guy. Did you read his bio? It's amazing that guy's not in prison. And God's using him. He does that so no flesh can glory in his presence. So no one can take credit for what he does. There's no confusion about it. He says in verse 30, but of him you are in Christ Jesus, who became for us wisdom from God and righteousness and sanctification and redemption. That as it is written, he who glories, let him glory in the Lord. You are in Christ Jesus. Going back to the first part of chapter 1, you're not in Paul, you're not in Apollos, you're not in Cephas, you're in Christ Jesus. Jesus is the one who saved you. You're in Christ, and Jesus is our wisdom. He's the wisdom of God for us. It's the wisdom of God in Jesus Christ in saving us through his death and resurrection. Jesus is our righteousness. We don't come to God with our own righteousness. We don't come to God on our own merit. We come with the righteousness of Jesus Christ. And Jesus is our sanctification. He sanctifies us. And Jesus is our redemption. He redeemed us from our sin. We have nothing in ourselves to glory in. We glory only in the Lord Jesus Christ and what he has done for us on the cross and what he is doing in us currently and sanctifying us and what he will do for us ultimately in completing our redemption. This is why Paul preached Jesus Christ and him crucified.
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4: SRN News, I'm Mary Rose. The U.S. military says it disabled two Iranian oil tankers and destroyed a third after Iranian missiles targeted U.S. Navy warships. No American personnel were injured. America's job market showed renewed strength last month as employers added 162,000 jobs, beating the sluggish hiring pace seen in recent months and underscoring the resilience of the U.S. economy.
5: The unemployment rate remained at a low 4.1%, a sign that businesses continue to hire and invest despite economic headwinds. The solid jobs report offers further evidence that the economy remains on firm footing and gives the Trump administration and Republicans in Congress a strong economic message heading into the midterm elections. Pickups in manufacturing and construction industries, long championed by President Trump, were key drivers of the job growth. Restaurants, bars, and hotels also posted substantial gains, suggesting continued consumer confidence and business growth. Bernie Bennett, Washington.
4: The legal jostling continues ahead of the November midterm elections, as Richard Boyd reports.
6: Missouri officials are urging the Supreme Court to allow new congressional boundaries designed to give Republicans a potential additional House seat. The state's top court says the existing districts must be used in November and has ordered a statewide vote on the replacement map. The dispute is part of a broader redistricting campaign. Missouri law sets Tuesday as the deadline for changes in the November ballot. Richard Boyd reporting.
4: Vice President J.D. Vance says that inflation figures show the Federal Reserve should cut its benchmark interest rates. He told reporters at the White House Friday, quote, "We feel quite confident that if you look at the inflation numbers, that it's proper and responsible to lower rates." This is SRN News. Cohabitation is becoming the norm in this country. Correspondent Michael Harrington reports.
7: The Pew Research Center reports that 77% of all American adults in their 30s or 40s have lived together with a romantic partner without the benefit of marriage. 37% have done this more than once. And the percentages hold remarkably steady across various racial groups and education cohorts. Cohabitation has simply become normalized across the nation. Pew also reports that most cohabiting relationships last about 18 months. Michael Harrington reporting.
4: A federal judge has again ruled that Texas cannot enforce restrictions on some public drag shows. Judge David Hittner says the law violates the Constitution because it's overly broad and unfairly targets drag performances. Texas Attorney General Ken Paxton plans to appeal, and legal experts say the issue could eventually reach the Supreme Court. This is SRN News. A long-lost Italian portrait looted by the Nazis has been cleared for return to the heir of a
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10: When we're in danger, our first instinct is to flee, right? This instinct has saved many people, but the problem is we don't always recognize it. We all want that warning when we're in danger. And if you think about eternity, you start to see that God's Word, the Bible, is a warning to each of us. He tells us that every wrong thing we've ever done, no matter how big or small, puts us in eternal danger of being separated from God. But you know, there's a way of escaping that. God provided his only son, Jesus Christ, who died on the cross and paid the penalty for all our disobedient acts. Then Jesus rose from the dead and lives forever in heaven and wants you to be there too. He offers forgiveness and a new life through a relationship with him. To learn how to begin a relationship with Jesus and be saved from the danger of an eternity separated from God, call 888-NEED-HIM. That's 888-NEED-HIM.
11: Shalom, beloved. I'm Rabbi Schneider. James 2:26 tells us, just as the body without the spirit is dead, so also faith without works is dead. 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Jesus said, "Let your light shine before men in such a way that they may see your good works and glorify your Father who is in heaven." So, beloved, let your faith shine brightly through your actions, because your act of faith will point others to the Father.
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15: Welcome to This Week on Capitol Hill, where we go beyond the headlines to bring you the stories shaping Washington and the world. I'm Tony Perkins. Direct military conflict between the United States and Iran is once again underway. American forces are striking targets inside Iran, while Tehran is firing missiles and drones at U.S. military positions across the region. President Trump says Iran is running out of time.
16: Their economy is totally shot. Their economy is the worst anywhere in the world, they said this morning. They have close to 300% inflation. Their money is valueless. And the Times used to say they're doing quite well. No, they're not doing well at all. And so it's just a question of time.
15: What is the objective of the renewed U.S. military campaign, and what would constitute success? White House reporter Christian Detok joins us with the latest. Also, new findings from the House Judiciary Committee reveal how the FBI targeted members of the Catholic Church and relied on material from outside political advocacy organizations, including the Southern Poverty Law Center. How far did the operation reach? And more importantly, how can it be prevented from happening again? House Judiciary Committee Chairman Jim Jordan joins us.
17: The 14th Amendment was never meant to turn American soil into a factory for manufacturing United States citizenship. But the Supreme Court has effectively done just that. The court has opened the floodgates to the abomination that is birth tourism.
15: That was Texas Congressman Chip Roy earlier this week. Chairman Jordan will also address a congressional investigation into this topic of birth tourism and why lawmakers say it has become a national security concern. Then a Senate investigation finds abortion drug manufacturers failed to meet federal requirements designed to protect women. What did they know? Where did they fail? And will the Justice Department act? Senate Help Committee Chairman Senator Bill Cassidy joins us.
18: House Republicans are in charge here, and we're continuing to do the grown-up thing and make sure we get the job done, and we're happy that we just passed that continued resolution to fund the government through early December. But there will be no government shutdown. You can thank Republicans for our leadership in getting that done.
15: Congress adverts a government shutdown, but in other House action, only 8 Democrats join Republicans in condemning socialism, while House Democrats blocked a constitutional amendment preventing expansion of the U.S. Supreme Court. House Speaker Mike Johnson joins us. And later, my thoughts on why a generation of Americans that never experienced socialism is increasingly willing to embrace it. That and more right now on This Week on Capitol Hill.
19: Today's edition of This Week on Capitol Hill is being presented by AARP.
15: Well, the United States and Iran traded intense military strikes this week, including Iranian targets on American military bases throughout the region. With direct military conflict between the United States and Iran once again underway, is there still a diplomatic off-ramp, or are the two countries headed toward a wider and more sustained war? Joining me now to discuss this and more is Christian Daytok, White House reporter for the Washington Examiner. Christian, welcome back to This Week on Capitol Hill. Thanks for joining us.
20: Anytime, Tony. It's always a pleasure.
15: So, Christian, let me jump right into this. How does the White House define the objective of this renewed military campaign? In their discussion, in their mindset, what would constitute success?
20: Well, right now, the overriding goal, the strategic goal, is still preventing Iran from obtaining a nuclear weapon. We do know the tactics themselves have changed as the months have progressed. Last week, the president opened up this new economic D-Day, an economic front seeking to further strangle Tehran's ability to prop itself up in the face of not only American control of the Strait of Hormuz, but a quickly shrinking circle of global allies as they are looking, again, to weather the blunt of the military side of this campaign. Now, the strikes that you referenced, both on the Larak Island over the weekend, where Iran was trying to re-mine the Strait of Hormuz, and against IRGC targets within Iran itself, I don't think necessarily equate to a widening of the war. This is the president using two sticks at once, both the American military and trying to leverage the full weight of the entire Western economic system to put a stranglehold on Tehran and bring them back to the negotiating table.
15: Now, Christian, something else that President Trump has said this week, he has openly raised the prospect of the Iranian people rising up against the regime. So is regime change now part of the administration's thinking? And as the White House indicated, what support it might provide to such a movement?
20: Well, if you ask me, regime change was always part of the administration's thinking here, despite President Trump's comments during the early days of the war back in late February and early March. I mean, it's become obvious, as the president has talked about, the United States taking out not only the first, but the second layer of Iranian leadership, that regime change was going to be necessary in order to get to a place where the president could negotiate Tehran into a stalemate, if not a complete diplomatic surrender. His comments this week, though, on Iranian protesters are relatively new. He, of course, talked in early January about the prospect of the Iranian people rising up and overthrowing the government, but he has sort of abandoned that line once the hot fighting actually broke out in the spring. Now, what will the president be willing to do to ensure a popular uprising in Tehran? He was asked point blank whether or not he would mobilize CIA assets. He didn't answer the question directly, which makes me think this is certainly something he's been discussing with his close advisors. But I will note the president has been incredibly hesitant to put American boots on the ground. He and Secretary Hegseth, Chairman of the Joint Chiefs Dan Kane, they believe that this pressure campaign propped up not only by these economic levers, but of course the full weight of the American Air Force and naval aviators will be sufficient to potentially put Tehran in a place to where the people could retake control of their country.
15: Have we moved past a place of diplomatic resolution? I mean, given the fact that we've been on again, off again, the president said they want a deal. There was no deal. We have a renewed exchange of kinetic activity. Is a diplomatic solution now in the rearview mirror?
20: If you ask national security experts, they would say yes. But I do think that President Trump, more so than any president in modern history, has been able to bring together this deal-making process, you know, pulling rabbits out of the hat the way no other president has in the past, the way they've been able to in the past. So I don't think a diplomatic end to this conflict is totally off the table. But as it stands right now, I do think ultimately, based on what we're seeing coming out of Khamenei and his advisors at the moment, the longer this military campaign drags on, the less likely they'll be able to, or be willing to negotiate a deal that's favorable to the United States. But again, I do think it's important to talk about the economic war front that's been opened. Inflation in Tehran has been absolutely brutal. It's encroaching on 90% at this point in time. And still the big fish that are enabling Tehran to withstand U.S. aggression, specifically banks in China, they have not ended their business relationships. President Xi, we do know, is coming to visit President Trump at the White House in just a few weeks. And Marco Rubio, the Secretary of State, is urging not only U.S. diplomats in China, but in every posting around the world to make sure that their host countries are fully aware of the priority that this administration is placing on the economic front to the war. That alone might be enough to move Tehran off of their current intransigent position. So I'm not going to say that a diplomatic end to the war is totally impossible to reach at this point.
0: Well, Christian, speaking of the economic focus, there is a economic element of this, not to the measure that we see in Iran, but inflation up here at home as oil prices continue to rise. The president, it was very interesting for you, the president, normally guided very heavily by polls, has rejected the polls on this issue, saying, you know, he's not on the ballot. He is going to stay focused. What do you make of that?
20: I think two things stand out really from the president's comments. One, this isn't new. He said it before in a much worse way, I would actually estimate, earlier this summer when he said, I'm not thinking about Americans' economic stations at all as I'm trying to carry out this campaign. His comments this past week were a little bit more tactful because he is correct. Even though, you know, he is the top Republican surrogate, he is not on the ballot. He cannot run for office in 2028. So ultimately, I do believe if he is going to find success, he needs to put domestic pressures aside and dedicate himself fully to this campaign. Now, I will say oil, once the U.S. and Iran resumed those mutually shared airstrikes, it did peak again around $95 per barrel. But I think the more concerning price that Americans need to be paying attention to, or excuse me, the Trump administration, isn't necessarily the price of gas at the pump, but it's the price of diesel gas, which remains more elevated compared to the pre-war levels than just regular unleaded.
0: Because that carries products all across the country. Christian, thanks so much for joining us. Always appreciate your insights from the White House.
20: Anytime, Tony.
0: All right, Christian Datok with the Washington Examiner. All right, after the break, Chairman of the House Judiciary Committee, Jim Jordan, joins us. So stay tuned. Don't go anywhere. We'll be right back.
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4: Welcome back to This Week on Capitol Hill. I'm your host, Tony Perkins. This week, the House Judiciary Committee released new findings on how the FBI under the Biden administration targeted members of the Catholic Church, including its reliance on biased and unverified materials from outside advocacy groups like the Southern Poverty Law Center. The revelations raise broader questions about the political weaponization of federal law enforcement. Joining us now is Congressman Jim Jordan, chairman of the House Judiciary Committee. He represents Ohio's 4th Congressional District. Chairman Jordan, welcome to This Week on Capitol Hill. Thanks for joining us. Your committee examined how the FBI, under the Biden administration, targeted members of the Catholic Church. May I ask you, what are the most significant findings from the Richmond Memo investigation?
5: Well, they were actually trying to get inside the parish, get inside the church itself. They were trying to interfere with the priest, parishioner, confessional. I mean, it was ridiculous. And, of course, they didn't just try to do it. They actually drafted a memorandum which basically said, if you're a pro-life Catholic, you're an extremist. I mean, it was that crazy. And then what we've now gotten from the Trump Justice Department, the Trump FBI, is the documents that support what they were putting together back in the Biden administration, and they tell us just how extreme, how ridiculous this really was, and the things they were trying to do, and how they just sort of lumped, if you were again pro-life Christian, pro-life Catholic, they just viewed you as an extremist, which is just frightening, particularly in a country where we have a First Amendment, and the first right in that First Amendment is your ability to practice your faith the way you think the good Lord wants you to.
4: Now, Chairman, initially they said this was isolated, it was a one-off, it came from the Richmond field office. What does the evidence show in terms of involvement or approval elsewhere in the FBI?
5: Yeah, there were other field offices that were involved. They initially, Chris Ray said, we were outraged when we saw this. We nipped it in the bud. It was an isolated thing. Well, that wasn't actually the case. It was happening in other field offices as well. And then we find out what they were trying to do, where they were actually trying to go in and talk to the priest there that ran this Catholic church in the Richmond area. So much more activity than they let on.

0: and that they were willing to give us. And that's one of the problems, too. You know, we have a constitutional duty in the legislative branch to do oversight. Well, in order to do oversight, you got to have the federal agencies actually give you the information, the documents that you request. So it's, you know, God bless the American people when they elected President Trump, because then we got an FBI director in Kash Patel who's actually given us the material that Chris Wray should have given us in the last administration.
1: What about the connection to the Southern Poverty Law Center?
0: Well, yeah, that was their source. I mean, remember, and you know this better than anyone, the Southern Poverty Law Center has put themselves out there, and the left has embraced this, that they're the end-all, be-all on evaluating who's a hate group. And, of course, now we found out that they were involved in actually fomenting and promoting the hate that they said they were trying to fight, in fact paying people to create this hate out there, and then going to tell their donors, oh, send this money so we can fight the very hate that we're creating. But the worst was they became the standard. And in the Garland Justice Department, in the Biden administration, they actually brought the Southern Poverty Law Center in to do seminars and meet with U.S. attorneys, meet with people in their Justice Department, and talk to them about all this issue. And, of course, in that Richmond now famous memorandum where they said pro-life Catholics are extremists, who do they cite? Southern Poverty Law Center.
1: Interesting. You mentioned FBI Director Kash Patel. On Wednesday, you sent a letter requesting documents related to another scandal, the Biden-Harris administration's Round River operation, which targeted former Trump officials and conservatives. What do you hope to learn from those documents?
0: Well, first thing I would say is you used the right word, Tony. It wasn't an investigation. It was an operation. An operation they were running on, I think, the American people, and frankly, running on members of Congress. Because remember what they said in there was they had 33 confidential human sources who were giving them information. 14 of those confidential, so almost half of them, said, hey, what the Bidens are engaged in, particularly Hunter Biden, the business dealings with Burisma, this Ukrainian energy company, there's problems there. They ignore all that, because we were looking into that. They ignore all that, and they said, no, what's really happening is it's a Russian information operation, and guess what? Members of Congress, they labeled us as conduits of Russian misinformation, that we were committing, when in fact we were getting at the truth, and we all know this now after the fact, frankly we knew it at the time, that there was problems with the Hunter Biden business relationship. So this is how bad it was. And they went to the extreme of actually bringing in Senator Johnson, Senator Grassley for defensive briefings. They've talked about that. They brought me in for a briefing. They labeled me as a conduit of Russian misinformation, which was just ridiculous. And I think what it really underscores is, remember how this all operated. Every single time President Trump ran for president, there was an effort to help his opponent and undermine his campaign. In 2016, it was the whole Russian collusion and Hillary Clinton leaking or getting hiring the law firm, who then hired Fusion GPS, who then hired the foreigner Christopher Steele, who wrote the bogus document, the dossier, that then Comey took to the secret court, the FISA court, to get a warrant to go spy on President Trump's campaign. That was in 16. In 20, it was this effort. And then, of course, in 2024, it was Jack Smith.
1: Right.
0: Jack Smith was the guy who was going to stop him. So they went after President Trump every time. Thank goodness the American people saw through it.
1: So, Mr. Chairman, the big question is, how do we keep this from happening in the future?
0: Like Republicans. I mean, it's like, well, this is why, God bless the founders, in their wisdom, the three separate and equal branches of government, checks and balances. One of the checks is the legislative branch is to do oversight of the executive branch. And, you know, I've probably been involved in more of these investigations than any member of Congress over the last 10 years. We have to do that vigorously. It's part of our duties as a member of Congress. And we just have to focus in on that. And then the American people, and frankly, I think the other thing is, people need to be held accountable. We did a criminal referral for Jack Smith because Jack Smith told us under oath he did not get the contents of members of Congress's communications. That was not true, because he went to the National Archives, got all kinds of emails from people in the administration, and guess what? Text messages and email, they were communicating with members of Congress. That happens all the time. So he did have contents of members of Congress, and he told us under oath that he didn't. So we referred him. We referred one of his deputies, Thomas Windham, for obstructing our investigation. We've referred John Brennan because he lied to us under oath about this whole Russia collusion stuff, this baloney that they were going after President Trump on. So that's another way you help hold people accountable.
1: Mr. Speaker, Mr. Chairman, just about a minute left. You're also a member of the Oversight Committee. This week, a task force examined birth tourism schemes in the United States. Give us the top line findings and why this is a national security concern.
0: Well, there was a guy running. It was a business he's running. And the website, he talks about, come to America, we will help facilitate your trip here, have your child here, they're going to be a citizen. The Supreme Court has said that, 14th Amendment, they've said that that's how that works. Come to America. And when Brandon Gill, God bless the work he's doing, brought him in for a hearing, the guy who ran that business took the fifth. So this is a business operation that's going on. And it just is ridiculous. And we had in the court decision, recent court decision on birthright citizenship, you had Alito and Thomas express real reservations. They had written strong dissents to what the majority decided, that the 14th Amendment applies to anyone born here. So there's some common sense things I think we can do at the legislative branch, and we're looking at those potential remedies.
1: Mr. Chairman, thanks for shining a light on it, and thanks for joining us today. Folks, stick with us. We're back with more after this.
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10: We live in an age of tremendous global unrest. 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The peace comes only from Jesus Christ. Scripture calls Jesus the Prince of Peace. On the night before his death and subsequent resurrection, Jesus Christ told those who trusted him,
11: "Peace I leave with you. 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
1: As chemical abortions killing babies in the United States continue to increase annually, a new report from the Senate Health, Education, Labor, and Pensions, or HELP Committee, highlights disturbing practices by abortion drug companies that put mothers' lives at risk. According to the report, these companies routinely ignore federal regulations designed to protect women from serious complications from these dangerous drugs. Joining us now to discuss this is Senator Bill Cassidy from Louisiana. He's the chairman of the Senate Help Committee. Senator Cassidy, welcome back to This Week on Capitol Hill. Thanks for joining us.
12: Hey, Tony. Thank you for having me. An important topic. Thank you for highlighting.
1: Well, it is. It's one that doesn't go away because the problem continues to grow. Now, this report confirms what many in the pro-life community have warned. Abortion drug manufacturers routinely fail to meet their obligations under FDA regulations. What did the committee find in particular?
12: Let's step back just a second, Tony, and humanize the topic. Because it's easy to say, oh, my gosh, we've got something out there for an abortion pill. Think about a patient, a woman, 16 years old, who's pregnant. Her mother doesn't want her to be. She plans to go to a kind of gender reveal study, a ceremony, but her mother forces her to take a pill to make her have an abortion. And then she takes the pill after 11 weeks, drugs only approved up to 11 weeks. She ends up in an emergency room with retained fetus within her womb. Now, okay, let's unpack that. How did she get the pill? It wasn't that she called up. No, she wanted to have a gender reveal. She loved that baby. It's her mother that got the pill for her through a mail order shop. Her mother ordered it and forced her to take it. Now, okay, let's unpack that. Wait, if you're going to take an abortion pill, doesn't it seem like there should be an in-person visit required where the doctor could confirm that the baby's not too far along for the mother's health? We know the pill is going to kill the child, but we don't want the mom's health affected too. And don't we want to make sure she's not being coerced? Under the way this is currently being monitored, mail order, no doctor's appointment, no ultrasound to confirm the gestational age of the baby. It can be forcibly given to somebody who can then have a complication. And by the way, there's really no obligation that the company is doing to find out that complication from the mother going to the emergency room with the partial abortion.
1: Senator, what you laid out there is not theoretical. That's reality. That's actually happening. It's not just mothers. It's boyfriends. It's husbands that have impregnated these women that are forcing these drugs upon them. So this is reality. So how is the manufacturer and the distributor of these drugs getting around this by not asking those questions?
12: They say all their responsibility is to monitor the supply chain and to monitor the doctor. But, you know, there's never been a single physician who has been kicked off their ability to prescribe the drug for example, not confirming that the mother is not beyond 11 weeks pregnant. There's never been a single one. So they are not actually monitoring the complications of the mother. They're only kind of looking at supply chain and the physician. By the way, they also helped draft some of these regulations. One of the companies tried to get rid of any restrictions whatsoever, any requirement to report damaging effects. So it's like they want to evade responsibility, even though there's evidence, as we just said, of women being coerced and of women taking the abortion pill after it is approved to be taken and suffering complications.
1: Shouldn't this be a concern for the FDA?
12: It absolutely should be a concern, because isn't a 16-year-old being coerced to take a pill, coerced, didn't want to take it, and ended up in the emergency room, shouldn't that be a concern for the FDA? Of course it should be. It should be a concern for us all. And for the person, for the entity, the company that's making the pill, it should be a real concern. And they should be monitoring the complications that result from taking the pill.
1: Just a little less than a minute left, Senator Cassidy. Will anyone be held accountable? Will the manufacturers be held accountable?
12: We have pushed to make the FDA lean into this issue, because ultimately it's going to take a regulatory agency like that. So far, this administration's just not been into it. A lot of talk about it, but there's nothing happened, period. There's more talk, but it's going to start somewhere down the line. You need an FDA that leans into it and an administration behind them pushing them into it.
1: Right. And in the meantime, the numbers of abortions in this country continue to go up.
12: Yes.
1: And the negative health complications, not only for the babies, obviously, but for the mothers, increase as well.
12: And the tragedy for the mom is something that should unite us all.
1: Yeah.
12: You may be your choice, but you don't want someone being coerced into taking a pill and her ending up in the emergency room because when she took the pill was long after it was clinically indicated for her to safely take the medicine. And that unites us all.
1: Senator, we got to leave it there. Thanks so much for joining us. Folks, House Speaker Mike Johnson joins us next. Don't go away.
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1: Welcome back to This Week on Capitol Hill. I'm Tony Perkins. This week, House Democrats blocked a constitutional amendment preventing expansion of the Supreme Court. And only 8 Democrats joined Republicans in condemning socialism. You see, court packing is also a major priority of the Democratic Socialists of America. So are these isolated votes, or do they tell voters something larger about the ideological direction of the Democratic Party? Joining us now for our weekly conversation to discuss this and more is House Speaker Mike Johnson, who represents the 4th Congressional District of Louisiana. Mr. Speaker, welcome back to This Week on Capitol Hill.
21: Hey, Tony. Great to be with you. It's been a very busy an eye-opening week here on Capitol Hill. I do think these are issues everyone needs to be paying attention to.
1: All right, so before we get into the government funding bill, which Republicans passed this week, so no government shutdown, let me ask this question. Is the march of socialism continuing with what happened this week on Capitol Hill?
21: Yeah, it's very real, and we have put that on display for the whole country. As you noted, we had a number of key votes this week, but one of them was to disavow socialism, Marxism, communism. And as noted, we had most of the Democrats, all but 8 Democrats, voted against the resolution decrying the evils of that whole ideology. It's a really alarming development. Now, we've known that this has been creeping along now, and you and I have talked about it many times on the air and privately, publicly. We talk about this everywhere. We've seen this trend developing over months, and a lot of the candidates around the country have popped up, and they've made this their actual platform for their races. And as we've discussed, it's alarming that the radical far fringe left is winning the Democrat primaries increasingly around the country on this crazy platform. And we put it on the floor here to just test and see how many Democrats in the House would disavow that and stand for just what used to be kind of the old values of the establishment Democrat Party. And I'm sad to tell you, Tony, there's only 8 of those people left. So they are taking a hard turn to the left. It's a dangerous harbinger of things to come for the country. And I think it is a bellwether moment for the future of America as the constitutional republic that we've known it.
1: Well, putting a finer point on that argument, there was the other measure dealing with the Supreme Court. I have a clip of Congressman Andy Biggs on the House floor. Play that clip.
22: There's a world of difference between changing the law and changing the rules of the game because you don't like the last call. Packing the court is not simply a policy disagreement. It is an attempt to change the structure of one of the 3 branches of government in order to guarantee the outcome you want. That's not reform. That's revolution.
1: And Mr. Speaker, you gave Democrats an opportunity to disavow this and distance themselves from that.
21: Yes. And so we put the bill on regarding the Supreme Court, composition of the court, on a suspension vote. And people say, why did you do that? Why not just pass it by a bare majority? Because, as you and I know, to amend the Constitution, which is what this would be, it would be to amend the Constitution to make sure that we put in the document itself that only 9 justices shall sit on the Supreme Court. Now, we've had for after the first 100 years of the country, we moved to 9, and it's worked very, very well. And it's a good balance, and it doesn't always, as you and I both know, not every case goes in our favor, but this is our system. The Democrats, the Democrat Socialists of America, the same people that voted not to disavow socialism also voted the wrong way on this. And almost all of them voted apparently for the other alternative to pack the court. That would be a disaster because then you would have wild swings every 4 years between presidential elections, and you would have an infinite number of justices eventually, because each group would then pack the court with more and more justices to try to get their side with a heavier counterbalance, and it would be a disastrous road to go down. So look, we put it on the floor. We needed a 2/3 vote because you have to have that in the Senate and the House, and then 3/4 of the states ratify to actually amend the Constitution. And, of course, the Democrats failed in that vote, and almost every single one of them voted against it. So it shows you again what they're about. The DSA, the Democrat Socialists of America, published their platform. We repeat it all the time because repetition is important to make sure people understand the stakes. They want to abolish the borders. They want to abolish prisons, defund the police. They want to defund the Department of War. They want to remove the president, pack the Supreme Court. All these crazy notions. Now we're testing the votes on the floor to see how many current Democrats in Congress agree with that. And apparently, Tony, most all of them do. It's shocking. Everybody needs to pay attention to what's happening.
1: Mr. Speaker, it's been, I think, roughly 37 years since the Berlin Wall fell. Have Americans forgot where socialism leads?
21: They have. I mean, that's the problem. We have an education component to what we're doing now. And as you noted, we talked about last week, the week before, we just published about 3 weeks ago now, launched a new website, contrastforamerica.com. I encourage people to look there because we do a short summary of the history of socialism and communism. See, Marxist philosophy, Karl Marx is the one that set all this in motion, and he thought that socialism was a step to get to communism, which they thought would be the utopia, the perfect society. The problem is, as you and I know, it's based on the wrong premise, the faulty premise. It begins with the notion that there is no God, and so it doesn't recognize the fallen nature of man and sin and all the rest. Their designs can never be achieved and never have been. In fact, the opposite. It always leads to suffering, famine, human misery, and death. And we chronicle how more than 100 million innocent people have been murdered at the hands of communist socialist regimes just in the 20th century alone. It's a dangerous fool's errand. It's a deadly road. It's the opposite of America's founding principles, and we have to fight it with every ounce of energy that we have.
1: Could the rise of interest in socialism be a reflection of a spiritual vacuum in our country today?
21: Sure. I think that's right. I mean, of course, for a couple of generations now, we've been telling American school children, indoctrinating instead of educating them, that there is no moral absolute, that they're, these things are relative. And when you erode the foundations and the basis of truth, as Psalm 11:3 says, if the foundations be destroyed, what would the righteous do? You know, an entire nation becomes imperiled. And this group, the Democrat Socialists of America, the radical left, they're working every day to chip away at the foundations of America. Our job is to stand faithfully and to hold the line and defend those foundations, because that's what keeps us on track to remain our status as the greatest nation on the planet.
1: 30 seconds left, Mr. Speaker. With the shutdown fight off the table, now that government's funded, what's the focus going into the midterms?
21: Well, we've got a lot more left to do. We need the Senate to act. We've had one of the most productive Congresses, the most productive Congress since 1949 on the House side. We need our partners in the other chamber to move some of that legislation. Almost 600 pieces of legislation sitting in the hopper over there. Many priorities, a lot left to do. We'll keep working all the way through the end.
1: Well, we'll be praying that the Senate will get moving. Mr. Right. Speaker, thanks so much for joining us. Have a great weekend.
21: Thanks, Tony. You too.
1: All right, after the break, a few final thoughts on the news of this week when we consider socialism and the future of America. So don't go away. We'll be right back.
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1: Welcome back to This Week on Capitol Hill. Earlier this week, the House of Representatives voted 220 to 192 to approve a resolution condemning socialism. But only eight Democrats joined the Republicans in voting for the measure. The resolution read in part, quote, whereas socialist ideology necessitates a concentration of power that has, time and time again, collapsed into communist regimes, totalitarian rule, and repressive dictatorships. It has repeatedly led to famine and mass murders and the killing of over 1 million people worldwide, end quote. The resolution then turns to the rise of Democratic Socialists of America and the DSA policy positions, such as voting by non-citizens and incarcerated criminals, abolishing the U.S. Senate, and replacing the two-party system. It then denounces socialism in all of its forms, declaring it, quote, incompatible with American values and the Constitution. So is this a solution in search of a problem? Hardly. According to the Brookings Institution, 282 candidates ran with some level of DSA endorsement in this election cycle. So far, 123 have won their primaries. The rise in socialist candidates comes as a generation that never saw the Iron Curtain increasingly sees socialism as nothing more than a government-provided safety net. But history warns that when government becomes powerful enough to guarantee equality, the safety net can become a net from which there is no escape. I remember when Americans didn't have to debate whether socialism worked, we watched people escape from it. In 1989, when the Berlin Wall fell, I was working with U.S. Department of State managing one of its anti-terrorism assistance programs. Within months of the fall of the wall, we began training police officers and other security officials in the United States from these former Eastern Bloc countries. I vividly recall greeting one of the groups and taking them to the grocery store on the way to the dormitories where they would be staying. When they entered the Albertsons, they froze. Some of them began to cry, and I asked the interpreter what was wrong. He said they had never seen so much in one place. And then they asked who was allowed to come into the store. I said whoever wanted to, but there were many stores like this all over. They said that they had been told Americans were living just like them, waiting hours each day for a loaf of bread or what was ever available. You see, totalitarian systems don't merely control economic production. Eventually, they must control information, because people inevitably began asking why the promised equality has produced scarcity. When many young Americans hear the word socialism, they don't envision bread lines or government repression. They envision government benefits, socialized medicine, free college, and a bigger safety net. But for the government to have the economic power to provide so-called free stuff, it must possess the coercive power and authority to impose the promised economic outcomes. History shows that the equality socialism ultimately provides is simply the equality of misery. 37 years ago, people who had lived under socialism came to America and wept when they saw an ordinary grocery store. Today, a generation with no memory of the repression behind the Iron Curtain increasingly votes for candidates promising socialism. The problem isn't that socialism has changed. The problem is we have forgotten what socialism is and where it leads. And that has been This Week on Capitol Hill.
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23: SRN News, I'm Mary Rose. The U.S. military says it disabled two Iranian oil tankers and destroyed a third after Iranian missiles targeted U.S. Navy warships. No American personnel were injured. America's job market showed renewed strength last month as employers added 162,000 jobs, beating the sluggish hiring pace seen in recent months and underscoring the resilience of the U.S. economy.
24: Unemployment rate remained at a low 4.1%, a sign that businesses continue to hire and invest despite economic headwinds. The solid jobs report offers further evidence that the economy remains on firm footing and gives the Trump administration and Republicans in Congress a strong economic message heading into the midterm elections. Pickups in manufacturing and construction industries, long championed by President Trump, were key drivers of the job growth. Restaurants, bars, and hotels also posted substantial gains, suggesting continued consumer confidence and business growth. Bernie Bennett, Washington.
23: U.S. negotiators are in Moscow to try to revive a stalled push to end Russia's invasion of Ukraine. Correspondent Donna Warder reports.
25: U.S. negotiators Steve Witkoff and Jared Kushner arrived in Moscow Saturday in an effort to revive a stalled push to end the war in Ukraine. On Friday, President Donald Trump blamed the stalled talks on a personality problem.
26: Yeah, President Zelensky and President Putin, they truly hate each other.
25: Russia and Ukraine have recently escalated aerial attacks, but both say they are halting airstrikes during the U.S. envoy visit. I'm Donna Water.
23: Millions of Americans are hitting the roads this weekend to get to their Labor Day destinations. Airports are also busy, with the TSA expecting to screen over 17 million people over the holiday period. This is SRN News. A WNBA team doubles down on the LGBT agenda.
27: The Toronto Tempo has introduced a new mascot, and it is described as a, quote, non-binary blue snapping turtle that uses the pronouns she, they. The entire league is embroiled in a debate about its avowed support for transgenderism and whether men who are living as women will be drafted next spring. Recently, there have been disputes at WNBA games with fans debating transgenderism and some being expelled from arenas for their attire or signs. Michael Harrington reporting.
23: More Americans are turning to AI for spiritual guidance, but critics are urging caution. Experts say AI chatbots are designed to agree with users rather than provide sound spiritual direction. While many Americans now use AI to study the Bible, a recent poll found widespread concern that technology could be misinterpreted scripture. This is SRN News. No steering wheel, no brake pedal, no problem.
28: Elon Musk has sent dozens of his self-driving cyber cabs, lacking those automotive basics, onto the streets of Austin, Texas. He's confident Americans will take to the new technology, getting over any fears of leaving the driving to someone or something else. Musk plans to introduce the self-driving cyber cabs to cities all around the country. Rich Thomason reporting.
23: Hawaii is bracing for heavy rain as a Category 4 hurricane brushes past the Pacific Islands. At last check, Hurricane Lowell was about 625 miles southwest of Honolulu, with top winds of about 150 miles per hour, and is expected to move north past the islands this weekend. No hurricane warnings have been posted yet, but a coastal watch is expected to be issued. More details at srnnews.com.
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7: 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Freedom is more than inheritance. 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Freedom only survives when each generation chooses to defend it. 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
16: 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It's Kevin McCullough, Monday through Friday, on That Kevin Show. And now, from the Connors and Sullivan Broadcast Studios, the man who is not what he wants to be, but is way grateful that he's not who he used to be, here's
1: Kevin! All right, welcome aboard. It's That Kevin Show. Glad to have you with us every single day. And very glad and thankful for those of you helping us deliver Bibles to young people who need them around the world but don't have access to them. 800-937-9673. Any Bible given today will be matched Bible for Bible, and we need your help. There are thousands of Bibles that of people that are on the list to receive one that we have not yet spoken for yet. They cost $5 each, and if we match every one Bible for Bible, we could get a lot of those Bibles delivered even today if you would just consider and then make a gift. 1-800-937-9673. It's also Friday. We're going to try to have some fun. I've got some things I want to talk about that I'm very excited about on this day. My little songwriting collective has come about with something that I want to give you a little sneak peek of a little bit later. But I got to tell you, last night I'm sitting with the family, I'm looking at my phone, which is probably not a good thing to do in the evenings, and I just got really angry about something. I didn't get annoyed, I didn't get politically irritated, I got really, truly, genuinely, righteously angry. The Cut, which is a part of New York Magazine,
0: And I don't know how they got into my social media feed, but evidently they are. But The Cut published a piece this week called I Regret Having Children. Three mothers explain why, given the chance to do it over again, they probably wouldn't. And somewhere in all the brave honesty and the therapeutic language and the celebration of women finally saying the unsayable, I kept thinking about somebody apparently too unimportant to make it into the headline. Their children. They do know that they can read this someday, right? One of these mothers has children who are 6 and 3. Another has a 3-year-old son. A third one has a 1-year-old. They have names. They have lives. They love their mothers. Regardless of whether their mothers love them or not, they don't know any better. They are attached and love and need their moms. And someday they're going to know how to use Google or AI. And imagine the day when they're 15, 18, 20, 26, 30 years old, and they find the article. Imagine you being a teenager, sitting alone in your bedroom and reading that mom told the world she would have been happier if you had never existed. Tell me again who's being liberated by this. I want to be careful about something because it does matter. Some of these women have suffered. There is postpartum depression here, anxiety, a traumatic delivery in the stories, sleep deprivation, marital trouble. One mother describes hallucinations. None of those things are funny. And they aren't character defects. Women suffering through them need help. They need husbands who show up. They need families who rally around them, doctors who listen, and churches and communities who are willing to help them carry some weight. Give them all of that. But somewhere along the way, our culture made a very bizarre turn. We went from saying, struggling mothers deserve help, to now saying, motherhood itself might be the problem. And I'm sick of it. I'm sick of children being discussed as the obstacle standing between adults and their authenticity. I'm sick of pregnancy being treated as a medical problem to be solved. I'm sick of babies being reduced to economic calculations. I'm sick of hearing that children destroy careers or freedom or bodies or relationships or the planet. I'm especially sick of a culture that calls virtually every adult desire and an identity to be affirmed while treating the most defenseless human beings among us as optional accessories whose value depends on whether they interfere with somebody's plans. Arthur Brooks, the happiness researcher at Harvard, has talked about this. And here's the interesting thing. He doesn't dispute the premise. Here's what he said. Childless couples often report more day-to-day enjoyment. Of course they do. They have more sleep. They eat at more restaurants. They have more freedom. They finish sentences easier. But Brooks makes a distinction that The Cut completely missed. Enjoyment isn't the same thing as meaning. Caring for children can score surprisingly low when people are asked how happy they are in the moment, and extraordinarily high when asked whether what they are doing has meaning to their life. So there it is. Children cost you something. That's not evidence that parenthood failed. That's part of what makes parenthood matter. Their exhaustion is real. The sleepless nights are real. The frustration is real. And nobody has to pretend otherwise. But friends, a baby is utterly unimpressed with your resume. Couldn't care less. That baby needs you. Completely. And being needed like that does something to a human being that a life optimized entirely around personal enjoyment never can. Brooks has the research. I've lived it. My children didn't interrupt my life. They changed what my life was all about. Was it wonderful at every moment? Get out of here. There were nights without sleep. Still are. Money worries, vomit, temper tantrums, emergency room, school problems, days when I was exhausted, and days when I was undoubtedly not the father I should have been. But Welcome to Parenthood. Nobody promised transcendence every Tuesday afternoon, but here's what my children never owed me, an apology for existing. That's the part of the cuts piece that I can't shake. Adults are allowed complicated feelings. Mothers are allowed to struggle. Fathers, too. People should be able to tell a therapist things they've never told another living soul. But publishing those thoughts for millions of strangers to consume changes something. Now your child will consume them. And perhaps that's where a magazine editor should ask a question beyond whether the story is provocative enough to just generate clicks. What happens to the children? Because kids hear more than adults ever think they hear. They wonder whether they're wanted. They wonder whether they're loved. They wonder whether mom would be happier without them. Most good parents spend years trying to make sure children never have to wonder about that. But now, apparently, because we have to have 24-hour a day, you know, just vulgar voyeurism into every aspect of life, we've apparently decided putting the answer online is courageous. No. Struggling mothers need compassion. They need help. But children need something, too. They need parents who understand that love is frequently inconvenient. They need adults who are willing to sacrifice for them. Some of the greatest things you'll ever do will cost you something. Marriage, faith, aging parents, children. But they're worth it. Every sleepless night is worth it. Every changed plan, every dollar sacrificed, because one day those little people become adults and they'll remember who convinced them that they were loved. But my friend, they can also read what you wrote. Make sure those two stories match. Please. It's too important. Kevin McCullough, stick around. Big Friday show. Stay here.
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0: Dave Watson is back with us for our final discussion on this week-long look at Lamentations 3 and kind of what we've, you know, put in the terminology of Old Testament Israel's version of 9/11. Really, our 9/11 was probably their equivalent of August 15th. But, Dave, there's lots of dates that stick in our head. December 7th, 1941, 9/11, 2001. October the 7th. You just say these dates and they immediately bring back to people's minds the idea that life is unpredictable and that the world has real evil and that there really is a source of good, and we need to tap into that and latch on to He who is that source for everything that we've got, because that's the only way out is through Him, and that's how we want to be. So what have we looked at this week? Kind of bring this home for us.
1: Well, thanks so much again for having me, Kevin. It's been a privilege, especially in the week coming up to 9/11. You know, we have, first of all, the writer Jeremiah experiencing a relinquishing of hope. His circumstances, seeing the city he loved, the temple he love, and he was a priest. His dad may very well have been the high priest. So he's watching the temple that he loved being, you know, ransacked and burnt down, and he for a moment appears to lose hope, and say, God, you filled me with bitterness. And we've talked about this before. You and I aren't going anywhere tomorrow eating wormwood if we can avoid it. You know, he's talking about that. But then he stops himself and he makes a choice. He makes a choice not to remember his affliction, not to remember his wanderings, not to remember his pain, but to remember who God is. And when he talks about who God is and the fact that he calls to mind that God is one with steadfast love, and that love never ceases, and that he's a God of mercy, and that mercy never fails, and that it's new every morning, great is thy faithfulness, his hope is restored. And that's the last part of what we talk. He has confidence. He has surety. He has a hope that is indeed, you know, sure. You know, when we think of 9/11, and what you said is just so poignant, we say these dates in history, and we can get caught up in the scar they caused. You know, on my right hand, my index finger, I have a scar from something happened to me in the fifth grade, but, you know, it's healed. And the thing to focus on is not necessarily that there is a scar, although that's a good reminder, but that there is healing, and we know a God who brings healing, even to those in very deep pain. Even 25 years later, I will go to the 9/11 memorial, and it's painful. It's painful. It's painful, but there is a God who brings healing, who fills the hole that is in our heart.
0: Well, and our prayer is that we are able to capture what Jeremiah is talking here for many more things than just the memory of this one painful day. We have pain all the time. There's things that we walk through. There's things that someone's walking through right now that is every bit as cataclysmic as 9/11 was to those who lost loved ones that day now. And we don't know anything about this person or what they're dealing with, but they are looking for that hope. They are looking, they are in desperation maybe of the idea that maybe that hope doesn't exist. And they need those of us who know him to be living this out so that we can be the living witness that brings them there.
1: Absolutely. Absolutely. And I think what you're saying is just so true, and not to trivialize 9/11 in any way, shape, or form, but for many people, you know, they have experiences that to them is you know, it's catastrophic. And where do you find hope in that? Where do you turn in that? You know, we've taught people to look to science. We've taught people to look to politicians and political solutions. We've taught people to even, you know, rely on friends and family. But many times all of that is for naught, because there are no great perfect answers. But there is one who we can go to. There is one who is there for us. There is one who knows what's

0: going on in our hearts, there is one who has the answers, and that is the steadfast Lord that we know, that we love, that we serve. And, you know, it's important, as you said, for we as believers to embrace these truths such that people look at us in the middle of our difficulties and we're able to give an answer for the reason for the hope that is in us with meekness and trembling. It's not us. It's the God we cling to. It's the God we've run to. And we know that his mercies are new every morning. We know that he is faithful. We know that he loves us with a steadfast love.
1: Well, and that's one of the reasons. It's kind of interesting that this is all happening on the same day, but my music group released a song at midnight last night called Yesterday the Same, and it picks up on that Hebrews passage and also Psalm 102, where it talks about how God's love and faithfulness are the same yesterday and today and tomorrow and forever. And the idea is, whether we acknowledge it or not, whether we are in alignment with it or not. I talk a lot about wanting to be in alignment with God's plan and his will. I talk about that because it's easier than being in opposition to his plan and his will when we choose to align ourselves with the one who made us. We know that on a deeper level than any other experience can give us. And I think that there's so many people, Dave, this week that need that word of hope.
0: I 100% agree. And if you're listening today and you've never taken that step of, and we use terms that people often don't understand, but giving your heart to the Lord, recognizing that, you know, you and I struggle, we're separated from God because of our sin, that God sent his son, God in the flesh, Jesus, to die for that sin and to rise again, that Jesus took our place and rose again. And if you and or anyone will open their heart to what God has provided, if you will open your heart, believe what he has done for you is true, and then rely on that, trust in that, take your faith off of your sacraments or your religiosity or whatever your faith is in, and place it in God's provision for our salvation, Christ and Christ alone. Understanding that comes out of God's steadfast love for you and I. If you just open your heart to him, things will be different. You will have hope. It won't be an easy life necessarily. Your problems won't go away. But like Jeremiah, you'll be able to say the steadfast love of the Lord never ceases. His mercies never come to an end. They're new every morning. Great is your faithfulness.
1: And you can count on it. You can take it to the bank tomorrow and the day after. Jesus is not changing. He's not leaving. Everyone else in life might leave. There, you might not even be able to get your kitten to be loyal to you. Like, and kittens are pretty loyal. I'm just saying this because we have new kittens in the house. But it's like we don't have to worry about what Jesus has said. And yeah, maybe it's sacraments and maybe it's religiosity or maybe it's just anger and frustration that you're holding on to and blaming God or other people for what you've experienced. And maybe those are legitimate gripes and angers. But I will tell you that God's big enough to handle it. There is no sin, there is no path, there is no frustration, there is no desperation. There is nothing that is too big that he can't overcome on your behalf. And he has, and he wants you to know his peace today. Dave Watson, real quickly, this Sunday, what are you teaching on at Calvary Chapel, Staten Island?
0: We'll be in the book of 1 John, chapter 1. Verse 5 through 2, chapter to second chapter, the second verse. We're going to be talking about really the benefits of our relationship with God, and how to you know keep those benefits going, how to enjoy them every single day.
1: Well, if you can't get there in person, listen online at WMCA.com from anywhere around the world. 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
0: 11:30 Eastern Standard Time. We're on from 11:30 to, believe it or not, 12:40. You get an hour and 10 minutes of us.
1: Well, and it's having been there and worshiped with Calvary Chapel several times, I strongly, strongly encourage you to check it out. Dave Watson, thank you so much.
0: Thank you so much, Kevin. God bless you. Have a great rest of the week.
1: Same. Kevin McCullough coming right back from New York.
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0: Square. It's Kevin McCullough, That Kevin Show. You know, sometimes I put the headlines down and I don't talk about the news for a couple of seconds because sometimes there's more interesting things to talk about or people to talk to. My next guest fits that category. You may know her as DJ. You may know her as the big sister you always wanted. You may know her as someone who was on Dancing with the Stars or is going to be in Fox's next Special Forces outfit. But her name is Candace Cameron Bure, and she has to be the happiest person in America most days. If you just see her smile, you're just thinking, how can she do that all the time? Like, there's something weird about that, Candace. Like, knock it off. Give us a frown, at least every now and then.
1: You're going to be known for something. A smile is a pretty good thing.
0: That's not, well, there's many worse things. Let's put it that way. Okay, I have a little bit of an axe to grind. Kirk's been on my show several times. Your daughter, Wonderful, has been on my show at least once. You've avoided me till now successfully. But if they were to give me a clue as to something I shouldn't ask you about, what would it have been?
1: There's nothing you could ask me that would bother me. I've been asked everything.
0: Well, okay, there you go. Fair enough.
1: I haven't been avoiding you. I don't know why I haven't been on your show, but I'm going to talk to my public.
0: You know, I know why exactly. You've been making about 153 gazillion Christmas movies over the years, and I'm pretty sure that the math on that doesn't even fit the calendar, so I don't even know how you do that. by the way, I've been dying to ask you this. Are you familiar with a group called the Holderness Family? They're a YouTube. Okay.
1: Yes.
0: Have you seen their spoofs of your Christmas movies?
1: I think I have.
0: Okay.
1: I think I have.
0: If you have it, you have to go on their YouTube channel and see it. It's classic, but I think you'll appreciate it for all the right reasons. The reason you're talking to us is you've got a brand new tour that's about to kick off, and we're excited about it. Last year, you sold out, and I'm wondering what happened in the room that made you think, hey, we need to do this again and make deeper connections and that sort of thing. What was the secret sauce last year?
1: I think it was just the gathering of a bunch of really wonderful, great women that were eager to listen, have fun. It's an edifying night, but it's a fun night. And I love connecting with people. It's kind of why I'm taking a show on the road. Everyone has seen me on television or they listen to me on my podcast. And a lot of you feel like you know me, but I don't really get to know you guys being behind the camera. So I wanted to take a show on the road. And it's a little bit like my podcast live. And I just love meeting people and I love interacting with people. So it's bringing people up on stage, talking to people, getting to know, and then sharing my heart, my faith. But also I have my guest, Dr. Tabitha. We're going to be talking about women's health. And, you know, I turned 50 years old this year. So I just want to learn all of the things that can better my life and make me healthier and the things that have worked and haven't worked. And that's what the whole night is really about, just sharing.
0: That's cool. Well, my own bride has said she wants to get to one of them if she can. So we're going to see what we can do about that.
1: I hope she does.
0: You promised that audiences are in for something more, I don't know, personal than the Candace they know on TV or social media. How do you pull that off in a 2-hour large room setting?
1: Well, I don't know what was written exactly. I'm a pretty open book, even on social media. What you see is what you get. But it's really the connection. To me, it's the connection with people that is making all the difference. I loved doing the shows last year so much. I did it as a trial. There were 4 cities that we went to. I didn't know if I was going to love bus life and how it would turn out. But you know what? So many people showed up. We had such a great time. So without a heartbeat, I was like, let's extend the tour and hit some new cities. So we're doing 8 cities this year, starting September 9th through September 19th, and kind of taking a tour from Reading, Pennsylvania, Dayton, Ohio, Tinley Park, kind of Chicago, Illinois, Minneapolis. We are in Kansas City. We're in Missouri, in Grand Prairie, Texas, and Austin, Texas.
0: You are covering some ground in 10 days.
1: We are. I know.
0: Are you sure you can do all that on a bus? Because that seems like, especially the Minnesota Grand Prairie thing, that seems a long way away.
1: Yeah, one of them's a pretty long drive.
0: Is there something about your story that you can tell differently in that setting that you can't, like, that doesn't come across through a camera or a screen?
1: I think you can. For me, there's definitely a vulnerability when you're in front of people face to face and when you're hearing people, whether they're nodding or they're saying yes or they're clapping or they're oohing or aahing, whatever it is, it's a whole different feeling for me that allows me to be my most vulnerable self that I don't get when I'm just in front of the camera looking at the camera on my computer, you know, on a Zoom call. So
0: do you sense that vulnerability in essence, I'm guessing that leads to maybe what we would think of as authenticity, but do you think that that's missing in women's lives today to the degree that they wish they had more of it? Not because they're doing anything wrong, but just because life
1: right.
0: is everybody going a 1,000 miles an hour with their hair on fire.
1: Exactly. Community is so important. It's so important that we connect with one another. And you're right, like life is very, very busy and it's easy to lose that. And so this is, I mean, it's a way to have connection and have a good night out. And I think that the show in and of itself, because I'm a woman of faith and it's rooted in faith, that's the biggest difference in my life. Like I'm going to share my heart, but I'm not going to put on a show without sharing the gospel.
0: Yeah.
1: That's just who I am. And and I'm unashamed
0: of everybody listening and watching. That's actually how real Christians live it all the time. So I know it's crazy for you to hear someone say that out loud, but it's like, it's actually what we believe. So it's supposed to kind of work that way. Hi, Kevin McCullough. 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Just 2 weeks before his tragic assassination on September 10th, 2025, conservative leader Charlie Kirk sat down for one of his final interviews to wrestle with a timeless question. Does God still speak today? That conversation became the foundation for the powerful and provocative new documentary, Can You Hear Me Now?, that explores prophecy, faith, scripture, history, and the role believers are called to play in our culture today. 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If you appreciate thoughtful conversations about faith, history, and the public square, I believe you'll find this film compelling. 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

0: put on a show without sharing the gospel. Yeah. That's just who I am.
1: 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You've always been one that's been a little on the ambitious side. I don't even know how many Christmas movies you made, but I know it's a lot. But in one night, you try to bring together faith, family, fitness, and health. You only got 2 hours, Candace. How do you bite off all of that?
0: Oh, we do it. We pull it off. We have all the things, even add nostalgia in there, too. So,
1: do you think that you can talk about any one of those things without touching on the others? I mean, you've already kind of said that faith runs through everything, but, you know, emotional health, and I consider like rest and getting enough sleep and some of those types of things in that category, because if you live exhausted all the time, you don't have any bandwidth for anybody else.
0: Right.
1: But like, you can't be spiritually who God has made you to be if you're not physically caring for the temple on some level. And then, you know, I'm 56 and I'm thinking about my fitness now in ways I didn't for a long, long time. It's just a different stage of life.
0: So yeah.
1: I think it's very ambitious, but I congratulate you on it.
0: Well, thanks. They're all tied together. My guest who is there for all the shows, Dr. Tabitha, she's a triple board certified doctor and also moved into functional health coaching. And she too is a Christian. So everything is synergetic in that it's taking care of mind, body, and soul. So that's why all those conversations really do work and can't work well without one without the other.
1: Well, we talk about it sometimes. I do some specialty niche hours in the show throughout the week. And we do stuff on health weekly. Because I feel like a Christian needs to be strong in that area in order to be effective in the other areas. But we talk about the triad a lot, and the mind, body, and soul. Like, it's God made all those components of us, but sometimes we think we're supposed to overfeed one to kind of the starvation of the others, and I'm not sure that that's what he ever intended.
0: Yeah, I don't know either. So we've got some good experts.
1: Well, it sounds like a lovely night. I'm sure every guy listening tonight is going, oh, I wish we could be there. No, this is for the ladies, guys. You just have to give them that. Your new book.
0: You're welcome to come.
1: All right.
0: Yeah.
1: Your newest book is called Wild Hope. Wild Hope. You've talked about this in your latest book. The culture uses the word hope kind of casually, and I don't even know if they really think about what they mean when they say, you know, there's hope or have hope or whatever. I think Christians approach it differently. Christian hope is supposed to be able to help us survive disappointment, deal with unanswered prayer, etc. I'm curious, because I haven't read the book, but what makes hope wild in your context? What are you talking about there?
0: Oh, because God is mind-blowing, and in the terms that, I mean, he's God. It's not, he provides a hope for all of us that, supersedes everything in life. And so I feel like hope is like oxygen. You can't really live without it. It's what helps you take the next step when circumstances are really difficult. Like, we live to have hope, but the true source of hope comes from Jesus and through the Holy Spirit who's been given to us. There's so many great verses on hope in the Bible that are the foundation. The foundation of it is that it comes from God. And so this is a 30-day devotional that you can do that is also interactive, and spend 10 minutes a day walking through where God shows us hope in our lives and the scripture that supports it.
1: I appreciate that for sure. All right, quick follow-up. Your next project, you're going to go be Special Forces Op for Fox. This is at the end of the month.
0: Yeah.
1: Are you excited? I worked with Stephen Baldwin for about 9 years, about a decade and a half ago, and he was just in his part of his career where he was doing all the reality stuff all the time. And he was showing me it's really hard work behind the scenes. You got to get fit. You got to do the stuff that you got to do. What's the experience like for you? Because you've done dancing and now you're doing this. I think you've maybe done another project.
0: Yeah.
1: What's it like?
0: Yeah, that's really it. I get asked to do all the reality shows. I've pretty much said no to all of them except Dancing with the Stars. And I did one of The Masked Singer because I thought that was fun too. But this is the third one I've said yes to in my life. And Special Forces is the world's toughest challenge. You are training with the Navy SEALs.
1: Yeah.
0: And it is just a small portion of what they do every single day. So I kind of had two motives. One was to be able to have this experience. No, I'm such a supporter of our country and our military. I have such gratitude for all the people that fight for us on a daily basis, past and present. So to be able to have this experience and know some of the training that they go through to protect us, that was like a yes for me. And the other part is, having turned 50 this year, I am going
1: into... You keep saying that, but I know people are watching going, that can't be true. Like, she doesn't look a day over 28. Like, how's that even possible?
0: Well, thanks. Thanks. I live my life to the fullest, and I feel like I'm in the best shape of my life at 50. I kind of kicked up my fitness game a year and a half ago, because now is the time. Like, I want to set myself up in the best way so that when I'm 70 or 80, if I get to live to 90, you know, that I can hang in there, that I can open up the peanut butter jar by myself. Like, you want to be able to do those things and get out of the chair. So like, I've been working really hard to set myself up for success, for longevity. And so I thought, this is another great opportunity where I get to go out and just see if I have what it takes physically and mentally. And it has been one of the greatest experiences of my life, incredibly challenging, which I knew it would be, but probably even harder than I thought. And I knew it was going to be really hard.
1: Is all the filming for that season completed? Have you completed the show?
0: It is.
1: Okay.
0: It
1: so
0: is.
1: Then you've already exercised it, but I was going to say, you know, a free trainer. It's a huge thing these days, big time. Candace Cameron-Bure, you want to know more, you go to candace.com/tour for the tour.
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1: candace.com. And don't get her confused for the other Candace. We don't want to mess with that. This is Candace. 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Candace Cameron-Bure, thanks for being with us.
0: Thanks, Kevin.

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1: Foundations of Freedom, a look at America's founding principles and the leaders who shaped our nation.
2: Ronald Reagan understood that liberty could never be taken for granted. In 1967, he warned Americans, freedom is a fragile thing, and it's never more than one generation away from extinction. President Reagan knew the freedoms secured by one generation were not guaranteed to survive to the next. Today, as socialistic ideas that place greater power in the hands of government gain renewed support, Reagan's warning carries even greater weight. Freedom is more than inheritance. It's a responsibility, one we all share. Every generation must fight for the principles that made self-government possible. Freedom only survives when each generation chooses to defend it. So, do we have the courage to defend and protect what is being challenged, the very principles that made America the greatest experiment in history?
3: Shalom, beloved. I'm Rabbi Schneider. James 2:26 tells us, just as the body without the spirit is dead, so also faith without works is dead. My friend, true faith is alive and active. It's not just about raising our hands in church or saying we believe. Real faith transforms us and moves us to action. Now, don't misunderstand, we're not saved by our works. But our work should be evidence of our salvation. When we truly believe, it shows in our daily choices and how we treat others. Jesus said, "Let your light shine before men in such a way that they may see your good works and glorify your Father who is in heaven." So, beloved, let your faith shine brightly through your actions, because your act of faith will point others to the Father.
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0: Welcome back. It's that Kevin Show. So glad to have you with us, and so excited because at midnight last night, my little songwriting collective, which now has 36 people that contribute to nearly everything that we do, musicians, writers, advisors, vocalists, etc., we released the first song off of a new worship project, and it's based on Psalm 102 and Hebrews 13, that the God who loves us today is unchanging. He's yesterday, the same, today, tomorrow, forever. We wrote a little song about it. It goes something like this.

0: Yesterday, the same. We just released that at midnight last night, and the vocals there of Allison Taylor and Jay Lohrman, words and music by yours truly. And we're just super excited. We'll see you next time.
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9: Welcome to Focus on the Family's weekend broadcast. 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
10: And when you change what you think about, you're changing what your brain is structurally for the purpose of helping you. And that's exactly the same kind of thing as I do with surgery. So this idea of self-brain surgery is you can change what your life looks like by changing how you think about things.
9: That's Dr. Lee Warren sharing about God's incredible creation of the human brain and how you have choices to literally make your brain better. I'm John Fuller, and welcome to a fascinating conversation today on Focus on the Family with Jim Daly.
11: John, I'm so looking forward to the discussion today because I think sometimes in the Christian community, we don't see science for what it is, which is the discovery of God's creation. Mm-hmm. That's how the early scientists looked at it, how they, Newton, and discovering and figuring out calculus and, you know, because he felt if this is a created universe, then there's a way to know the created universe, mm-hmm. right? We just need to find out what God intended and how he built it. And today's discussion is going to be fascinating because we have a very special guest, Dr. Warren, who's a neurosurgeon. And that area of brain science, brain research, it is a fascinating field.
9: It is. And he's captured some of his insights in a terrific book called The Life-Changing Art of Self-Brain Surgery. Love the title, and we'll encourage you to get a copy of that today.
11: Dr. Warren, it's great to have you back. It's been some time, 2021, I think, when we had you here last time, so
10: that's,
11: thank you.
10: Thank you. It's great to be back with you guys. Thank you so much.
11: You know, let's kick it off right there. Let's knock this down. So many of us in the Christian community, we struggle a bit with that bridge into science. To me, it's exciting because I think more and more right now, science is proving creation, that there is a creator. Let me give you one that I found in some of the research and have you respond. The telomeres, and these are the caps of your DNA, right? And the longer your telomeres, the more likely you'll have a longer life. You will live a longer life. And they're looking at that score saying what predicts a longer telomere in your genetic makeup is less stress in your life as a child. So if you have an absent father, and they connected those dots saying, if your dad is loving in the home, present with you, your telomeres are going to be longer. And you should have a longer life. This is like right out of scripture.
10: Right out of scripture.
11: What do you say about that kind of observation that we're learning now?
10: Well, I think that the thing I've tried to sum up and I've been looking at for many years is that every time scripture writes a prescription for human flourishing, science eventually comes along and says, guess what we figured out? And it always lines up. That's exactly what we see with DNA. You know, stress when you're younger shortens your lifespan.
11: Yeah, it's so fascinating to me. You know, even in your research in the book, you mentioned this idea of genetics having a role and brain science having a role in generational difficulty. And you think again of scripture where it says the sins of the father will rest upon, you know, the third and fourth generation, something like that. When you read that scripture as a neurosurgeon, knowing the research that you have, how do you translate that?
10: Well, we always kind of talk about that like it's a threat, like, right? God's going to do something bad to your kids if you don't live a certain way. But what we've sort of figured out through the science of epigenetics is it's really just a warning. Like the things that you do in your life, the things you think about, the way you live your life affects the genetic makeup of your kids when they start. And that's the bad news, so to speak, that your kids can be born with some burdens that they didn't need to have. But the good news is we know now that you can reverse all those things. If you figure out how to manage things well in your life, all those genetic starting points can be switched off and you can develop a more healthier and longer life if you get it right in your generation. And that can be passed on to your kids.
11: Mm-hmm. And we're going to talk about how you can begin to do that. And I know some people are going, oh, wait a minute, this lack of leaning on God. You're not saying that at all. This is to lean on God, the designer. That's to right. Better understand his blueprint for how life lives. You know, when we become Christians, and there's people listening and watching who are not believers. We know that through our research, and we're grateful that you're listening. And we, with all our heart, want you to come into a relationship with Christ. Yeah. But in that context, as a scientist, as a neurosurgeon, when we read those scriptures, it really is kind of a blueprint for how God intends for us to live a good life in him, right?
10: That's right.
11: Describe that.
10: So Jesus said in John 10:10, he gave us this dichotomy. The thief comes to steal and kill and destroy. I came that you might have life and have it abundantly. And so that's this idea that we're supposed to have a life of fulfillment while we're here. Not our circumstances, but the way we feel, the way we manage things. And so what we're learning through science is if you think about the right things in the right way, your brain makes structural changes to improve your physiology and your life gets better, regardless of your external circumstances. So scripture and science, again, lining up. So the idea that if you come to a relationship with your creator, you start to see his plan, his design for your life, that turns out to be what science is showing us all along.
11: You know, when we get into it now, when you look at brain science, for so long we've been told these things are fixed. In other words, if you have behavioral issues, these are things that are immutable and can't be fixed. But again, brain science is saying, not so fast. In that context, what has modern brain science revealed and completely challenged in that area?
10: Yeah, it's been amazing since the 1950s when they gave us the structure of DNA, the whole prevailing doctrine of science in general, and that leads to psychology and therapy and general the opinion of everybody in society, is that the brain that we have creates the life that we have. The genetics, your upbringing, things that can affect your brain, all determine what kind of capabilities and possibility you have for your life. So everybody thinks that if you get the wrong brain, You get the wrong life. And then 21st century neuroscience comes along with functional imaging and shows us that your brain is structurally changing itself every second of every day of your entire life. It's never been the same brain 2 days in a row. And the primary driver of those structural changes turns out to be the things that you most frequently think about and the perspective from which you think about them. And that's why all of a sudden you start reading scripture like Romans 12 about renewing your mind, and you start seeing that the Bible had it right all along. Again, that what you think about turns your brain into what it is. It's never been that your brain determines who you are. It's what you think about determines what your brain becomes.
11: You know, those that would preach like this message of positive talk, I mean, someone like Tony Robbins, I don't know him. He's probably a great guy. But in other words, you can just positively talk yourself into a greater place, a greater wealth, greater social skills, whatever it might be, more friends, etc. I would think those people are tapping into a bit of this, but describe the difference, what you're talking about spiritually and physiologically, the difference.
10: So I want to make a very clear distinction between this whole doctrine of sort of manifesting a better life and all of that and what we're talking about from scripture and science properly applied, is that there is some truth to the fact that the way you think about things affects the things that happen to you. And there's all kinds of science around how our brains affect other people, even nonverbally. So there are mirror neurons and electromagnetic field that we put off and all of that. And you can increase your chances of having better circumstances by changing how you think, because it makes your brain and your body and your emotions line up with other people's in a different way. So there's some truth to that. The real truth underlying all that, though, is that the way God made our brains is we have a system called the reticular activating system that actually filters what we see and perceive in the environment around us.
11: And so say that again, what it is?
10: The reticular activating system is a system of neurons in your brainstem that when you tell your brain that you are going to look out for something, like I'm going to have a lousy day, for example, your brain begins to filter to show you things in the environment to reinforce what you've told it to be looking out for. This is why Scripture is always telling us to rejoice in all of our circumstances, to keep a positive attitude, to look for things to be thankful for. Because if you're looking for things to not be thankful for, you're going to find a lot of them, because your brain will literally try to show you the environment that you're looking for. And so it's not magic. It's the way God made our minds to help us see the world that He's put out there. There's always possibility around us, and there's always trouble. He says, look for the positive, because that's going to help you make your brain function as best it can.
11: Yeah. I know you're a neurosurgeon, a psychologist or psychiatrist. What they're dealing with high levels of anxiety and depression in the culture right now, how does a person that wakes up already predisposed to kind of thinking fearfully of everything around them, right, structurally, how do they begin to rethink that when that's your pattern?
10: So the first thing is to realize that the research shows that a large percentage of the automatic things that we think and feel, so these thoughts that pop into our heads or these moods kind of come upon us, a large percentage of those are not based on anything that's real. They're just based on your brain trying to make sense out of the environment or out of your past experience. And so if you're used to feeling a certain way all the time, your brain will sort of wake you up feeling that way. But as soon as you learn that you can start to ponder things from a different perspective, and your brain will begin to reinforce what you're telling it to focus on, your mood will follow that. The psychology is very clear now. The people who learn to think more positively, again, not false positivity, but to think more realistically, that I have some control and some agency in what I feel and what my life turns out to be if I choose to renew my mind, like the Bible says. So I would say, if you're struggling with mood or affect, like, understand that you're not the victim of that. You don't have to respond to what your brain and your emotions are telling you. You can literally use your mind to control your brain from the top down and decide rather how you want to feel and begin to make that more real.
11: Now, in that context, that sounds a bit like rerouting your neuropathways, which is something science is working with people that struggle with anxiety or depression. Yeah. Describe what that means, rerouting neuropathway. That's what you're saying, but yeah, for the layman, what is that really doing?
10: Really important to understand. It sounds like sort of a self-help kind of gimmicky way of thinking about things. It sounds like a metaphor. It's actually real. It's that your brain works by connecting neurons to other neurons and then groups of neurons to other groups of neurons. That those are called synapses, these little connections. They're physical wires, like these wires on these microphones, that connect different parts of your brain. And the science shows now that when you think about one thing and not another thing, you literally degrade the old pathway that was there and lay down the pipes, the wiring, for a new connection between neurons that wasn't there before. So you literally are structurally rewiring your brain in a real physical way that can be measured. So changing how you think, that's what Philippians 4 is all about, by the way. Like, if you want to be less anxious, be grateful, think about different things, and you'll be guarded by peace. That literally makes structural changes in your brain. And we know now, within seconds to minutes of changing the things you ponder, you're making new pathways to your brain. So it's not metaphor, it's mechanism of how we can create this life that Jesus said he came here to give us.
11: You know, I need to ask this question because someone who struggles with anxiety or any, you know, difficulty in their emotional structure, it can sound so easy, but it hasn't worked for me. It doesn't. I mean, I wake up every day fearful, and I live in that place. So I just want to, how would you speak to a patient, in other words, that struggles with that? And you know, there is help. There are ways, there's clinics that people can certainly go to.
10: That's right.
11: That help them in this regard. But I'm mindful of that person that is suffering and feels like this is too thin.
10: Well, let me just first of all say, I'm here primarily today not as an expert, not as a neurosurgeon, not as somebody pontificating about this, but as a bereaved father who lost a son, as a PTSD victim from the Iraq War. I've been in this place, and the reason I'm doing this research and writing this book is because I resonate with that person that's feeling that. And so it's not a character flaw to feel bad or to have emotions that are pushing you around. But the thing you need to understand is the reason you feel that so strongly every day is because your brain has automated that as a pathway. And the good news is, as soon as you start to pursue a different pathway, your brain will begin to automate that and try to make that new neural environment and neurochemical environment real and more powerful for you. So this can be managed and can be overcome no matter where you start. If you need professional help, those folks know how to help you get to that new place. God's given you the mechanism. It's already inside you. And I think the prevailing thing we need to know is we're designed for this kind of healing. Mm. We're not designed to stay broken.
11: Dr. Warren, with Mitch, I mean, they will say, they being psychologists, etc., that the most difficult experience in life is a parent losing their son or daughter. You mentioned Mitch. What happened? What were the circumstances around that?
10: We don't really know. Jim, he and his best friend were stabbed to death in the same house on the same night. They never solved the crime. They came up with theories, but never gave us any more information than that. And so not only did we lose a child, but we didn't know what happened, and we never were able to
11: How
10: know.
11: Old was he?
10: He was 19.
11: Oh, my goodness.
10: And so you're right. That was remains the most difficult season that we've ever been through, and then wrapped in all that mystery, it made it harder to process.
11: You know, given you've experienced something that heart-wrenching, I mean, how did you and your wife just begin to climb out of that place?
10: So it actually turns out that it was kind of brain science and faith working together that helped us navigate that. We were at the time working in an Auburn University campus, and the building we worked in was doing this brain imaging, 21st century brain imaging, and we had a chance to watch some of that research one day. And we went down to the scanner, and they had a woman in the scanner watching. We were watching her brain be scanned, and functional imaging allows you to see what the brain is doing, not just what it looks like. And they spoke into the woman's ear, and they said, "Mrs. Johnson, think about the worst thing you've ever felt in your whole life." And we thought, well, we know what that is for us. And we watched the screen change as she thought about the worst moment of her life. We watched the neurotransmitters in her brain change, and the fear center of her brain light up. And then shortly after that, we saw her physiology change as her blood pressure went up and her heart rate spiked and all of that. So we watched her thinking turn into brain activity that turned into body activity. And then they said, okay, stop thinking about that, and now think about the best day of your life. And shortly after she changed what she thought about, her frontal lobes came online, her amygdala fear center calmed down, and her blood pressure came down, her heart rate came down. We saw it in real time, thinking, changing brain, changing body. And Lisa, my wife, said that reminded her of Philippians 4, where it says, if you want to be less anxious, be grateful. Like, think about something better, all those different thought transplants you could do. And just as clear as I'm talking to you now, I heard this message from the Lord, like, that when I do brain surgery, I'm intentionally making a structural change in somebody's brain to try to help them. And when you change what you think about, you're changing what your brain is structurally. for the purpose of helping you. And that's exactly the same kind of thing as I do with surgery. So this idea of self-brain surgery is you can change what your life looks like by changing how you think about things. And I realize in that moment, I can't change having lost my son. So if I want to feel better, I've got to change how I think about losing my son. Mm. So can I make it legacy? Can I think of some way to make his loss a gain for us, for not for us personally, but to help other people through it? Can I turn it into some purpose? And so then my life became about, like, how do I use this to help somebody find the footing that I was trying so desperately to find? How can I find scripture that reinforces this idea that my brain can change if I change my thinking? And that's really when it began to heal for me, Jim.
11: I mean, Dr. Warren, that's a beautiful example of how to heal.
9: Mm. 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
11: Hi, I'm Jim Daly. We're getting ready to celebrate 50 years of ministry at Focus on the Family.

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2: Dr. Warren, you describe a fascinating experiment with mice and cherry blossoms.
3: Yeah.
2: My son, who's doing his master's in biochemistry, knew about this research and was really interested in it as well. But describe its outcomes and what caught your attention.
3: Right. This is this theme of epigenetics, that the research of epigenetics came out of this type of work. They looked at mice and they exposed them to a powerful smell. They used cherry blossoms. And apparently mice like cherry blossoms. And when they could see that the mice, their male mice, were reacting to the smell, they would shock them. So they basically taught these mice to be afraid of the smell of cherry blossoms. And then they studied their DNA, and what they found is that they made powerful switches in the expression of their fear molecules, or stress hormones, in the sperm cells of these male mice in response to that threat, and that could be inherited. So basically down to four generations, they figured out that shocking the great-grandparent would produce babies born down to four generations with abnormal stress responses, elevated cortisol levels. So these mice were born afraid of the smell of cherry blossoms, even though they had never experienced adversity in response to that threat. And so that says, again, things that happen in your life can affect your generations. That's been replicated in humans, by the way, in Holocaust survivors. They found that down to four generations, the children or great-grandchildren of Holocaust survivors can be born with abnormally high cortisol and abnormal stress responses. And so that tells us that things that happened before we were ever born affect how we feel inside. The good news is, in mice and in humans, that's been shown that you can reverse those changes in one generation. So if you are born, for example, stressed by things you didn't experience, and you do the work to learn how to manage that in your lifetime, your children will be born with a more normal stress response than you were. So that means you can fix it. That's why God says down to 1,000 generations, we'll get it right. We'll make it better. So there's great hope in learning how to get this right in your lifetime.
2: Yeah.
4: I'm really intrigued, Dr. Warren, by doing the work. And I'm thinking of those of us in the adoptive community or foster care space, children who've gone through deep trauma and difficulties that they can't control. These things happen to them. What does doing the work mean for us as parents or caregivers or family members when we have somebody in our life who's been really traumatized?
3: I think the first thing is to really buy into the truth that your system was designed by your loving Creator to give you an opportunity for your life to feel better than it has felt in the past. So things that weren't your fault, things that you went through, things that you experienced, things you inherited, don't have to be the future for you. And so we've learned from the trauma research, for example, that it's never really been about the trauma that we went through that creates the life that we have. It's the responses that we've adopted to those traumas. And as soon as you learn that, it becomes good news. Like if it was true that the loss of my son would create the future of despair for me, if it was the loss of Mitch, then I wouldn't have much agency or hope that I could change that because he's gone, right? If you went through something as a child, that thing really happened. And if it was that thing that created your future, then you wouldn't have a lot of hope. But it turns out, when you understand that you adopted a set of responses that were maladaptive or were not helpful to you, that you believed some things to be true about yourself, that you accepted some labels, that you believed some lies maybe from your enemy even, that the future had to look like the past. If you believe that, that's actually what's been creating the reality that you have. And as soon as you learn that your brain will structurally change when you decide to change how you look at the things you've been through, when you decide to change your perspective and look at them in a different way, then you can start creating a brain that will support who you want to be in the future and not who you have been in the past. Mm-hmm. That's where the hope lies.
2: There, you know, and so many scriptures are jumping into my head that reinforce this very attitude, whether it's fear not, you know, back to that point in the discussion a little while ago.
3: Yeah.
2: The Lord is saying, don't fear. Don't set up your narrow pathways to be fearful.
3: That's right.
2: And read my word so that it gives you hope. And man, is it that basic? That's amazing.
3: It really is that basic. We're designed to heal and get better.
2: Yeah, that is something. Let me, as we're drawing to a close here, let me ask this question on the parenting side. We will joke from time to time. Again, these are things that us parents say to our kids. Hey, we probably messed you up, so we're going to set aside some money for you to get counseling at the

0: right time. I mean, we say that in jest, but it sounds like this may be very true. You know, in other words, we've participated as parents to either help or not help our children overcome these things. Mm-hmm. Let me give you a specific example, like controlling parents, the helicopter parent. It's tough to build resiliency into your children if you're saving them from every moment, right?
1: That's right.
0: Speak to the importance as a parent of understanding brain science so you can appropriately, spiritually, in tune with God's design, raise up your children in the way they should go.
1: That's right. Yeah, I wrote a whole chapter in the book about pediatric self-brain surgery because it's so important to understand that you're stewarding these little minds who are creating brains that are going to hopefully support them in a good way for the rest of their life. And it's incredibly important to understand, just like you said, the best example is resilience. We all have this idea that if we protect our kids from all kinds of hardship that they'll have a better life, but the research doesn't back that up at all. We're seeing now kids that can't launch, they're taking their parents to job interviews with them, they're not getting driver's licenses when they turn 16 because they don't know that they can survive adversity because we never let them survive adversity when they were little. The Bible says in Romans chapter 5, suffering produces endurance and endurance produces character and character produces hope. Like, we're supposed to get to hope through the process of surviving some adversity. And now we know from brain science in the 21st century that the part of your brain that creates resilience and willpower and the ability to shift through hard things gets stronger only when you go through hard things. And so that means you need to let your kids experience some hardship when they're little and they can survive it. Like, it's not the end of the world if they have to sit by a kid that they don't like, or if they fall off the playground equipment and hurt themselves a little bit. It's the end of the world if they grow up to become adults who don't know that they're wired to get stronger when they go through something hard. So the Bible's been saying it all along. Parents have a responsibility to let our kids grow up in a safe way, understand that God has a plan for them, even though it's going to be some hardship, that they're going to get stronger. They're designed to get stronger by going through that hardship, not by avoiding it.
0: Yeah. Dr. Warren, this has been so fascinating. I love this stuff, partly because my son is always talking with me and Gene about what he's learning. So that's opened my mind up to some of the things that you're expressing. And, you know, it's just far better for us as Christians to understand these things, not to be fearful of them. But my goodness, if we could talk to the Creator and understand His architectural drawings, Why wouldn't we want to do that? And then when it gets to these great scriptures, I am of the opinion that nothing is lost in Scripture, that the words that God has given us are very purposeful. Yeah. And I think and I hope people today can hear that when the Lord says, fear not, and to trust Him.
1: That's right.
0: That it has this connection into neuroscience. Oh my goodness, but who better than the Creator to give us those words to think about so that we can live a life that is more abundant in Christ.
1: That's right.
0: Finishing the John 10:10 scripture that you gave us. So thank you for being with us. This is so good.
1: Thank you, Jim. Thank you, John.
0: And I want to say to listeners, why not? You need to get a copy of this book. And The Life-Changing Art of Self-Brain Surgery, written by Dr. Warren, a Christian neurosurgeon. I think you'll find amazing answers in here about things that you've probably thought about, but haven't thought about in this way.
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6: 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So, do we have the courage to defend and protect what is being challenged, the very principles that made America the greatest experiment in history?
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0: Why does God tolerate wickedness and injustice, and how long will he tolerate it? These questions, which were asked in the Old Testament days, are still frequently asked today. How do we reconcile what we know about God's goodness with the moral and social chaos we see around us and among us? We'll think about these questions on Truth for Life Weekend as Alistair Begg begins a study in Habakkuk.
1: Father, what we do not know, please teach us. What we are not, please make us. What we have not, please give us. For your Son's sake, amen. I think it is time for us as a congregation to be in the Old Testament, and so we are. I decided that it would be good for us to go to the minor prophets because they are so routinely neglected. I have somewhat arbitrarily decided to dip into the minor prophets here in Habakkuk. Perhaps because I think in all the minor prophets, I may have done one or two studies in my life from this particular prophecy. Neither of them were any good. One of them was while I was still a student, and it is a great investigation for me and a journey on which we will go together. It is important to recognize that when we reference this as one of the 12 minor prophets, as they're referred to, the reason that they're regarded as being minor prophets, in contrast to the five big ones, is not in relationship to their content, but is simply in relationship to their length. And in contrast with, for example, Isaiah, Jeremiah, Ezekiel, the minor prophets are all far smaller than those larger books. And when we study in this way, in this little book of three chapters, I don't think that we will have reason to regret the time that we spend. It is important for us to turn to it and to read it, and I want to encourage you to read it at home so that you can immerse yourself in it and become familiar with it. I don't plan to stay in these three chapters for a long time, but over some of these Sunday evenings together. The temptation for us, especially going into the Old Testament, is to immediately assume that we are so far removed from the circumstances that are described in these chapters that they may well have nothing at all really to say to us. But in actual fact, as we're going to discover, although we're a long way away both chronologically and geographically, we are far closer than we may be prepared to admit when it comes to thinking in terms of the moral and the spiritual condition of the people of God as described here in these three chapters. And as in all of our study of the Bible, we dare not jump too quickly to application, lest we do not understand what it is we're studying. So before, if you like, we bring Habakkuk to Cleveland, we have to go and meet him first in his own setting. Because it is only as we understand who and where Habakkuk was that we can then make any kind of sensible application to who we are and to where we are. In the time that is afforded to us, we will notice just two things. Let's pay attention, first of all, to the prophet, and then just say a word concerning the problem that he surfaces. First of all, the prophet, the oracle that Habakkuk, the prophet, received. If you want, if you're taking notes and you look for subpoints, the first subpoint that I wrote down is simply biographical content. Biographical content. What is the biographical content? Actually, it is totally non-existent. It just isn't there. You can't find Habakkuk anywhere else in the Old Testament. At least I've been unable to find him. And all that we know of him, we may derive from our study of these three chapters. Now that tells us something, not simply about this individual, but it actually tells us something about the role of the prophet, the role of the one who is raised up by God to speak to the circumstances of the times in which he lives, to bring the burden of God's insights and designs to bear upon those who are his listeners. And if you like, we may say, as with true preaching, that the significance of the prophet is to be found in what he says. Or if you like, that his biography, non-existent as it is subservient to the burden that he brings. You say, well, I don't understand burden. Well, depending on your translation of the Bible, you may have oracle as the second word in the first verse, or you may have burden as the second word in the first verse. I prefer the word burden. It's in the King James, I think. The burden that Habakkuk the prophet received. Was it an oracle? Yes, but it was a burden. What was the burden? The burden of seeing things as per the insight that God had given him. The burden of looking out at circumstances that others had seen but didn't see the significance of what they were seeing. It's very similar to what you have in Nehemiah. Although he was not a prophet, he was called to something of a prophetic role when he arrives in Jerusalem and he sees that the walls are broken down, the people are living in disunity and in chaos, and he says to them, "Do you see the trouble we are in?" And the fact was, they did, but they didn't. And it was the burden that had been given to Nehemiah, a burden of leadership, a burden of responsibility. And so for Habakkuk, his credentials are all in his call. His credentials are all in his call. His significance is all in his sermon. No time at all is taken up with personal introductions. Why? Because the message is greater than the man. And the message is always greater than the man. Despite our preoccupations in 21st century America with personalities, the message is always more significant than the man. All of my sermons preached are eventually grass. Their only significance is to be found insofar as they represent any dimension whereby the unerring truth and reliability of God's word itself finds an anchor in our souls. And hence, we began with John the Baptist. Perhaps took you off guard. Strange reading with which to begin our evening worship. No, not so strange. And they asked John, "Who are you?" And remember his answers. "No, I'm not him." "Well, are you him?" "No, I'm not him." "Are you him?" "No, I'm not." And in their frustration, they said, "Oh, come along now, John. We're going to have something to put up on the screen. We need something for our bulletin. We need something to tell everybody how significant you are." And remember, he eventually says, "I'm a voice crying in the wilderness. I'm a light that is shining for a little while, but he is the light of the world. I am a finger that is pointing in the direction of him, and he must increase and I must decrease." I think that's part of the significance of the absolute total absence of biographical emphasis here. It runs through the prophetic words, actually. We know more about some than others, but even the things we know about them are not that profound or compelling. You go to Amos, for example, and what does he have for his credentials? He's a keeper of fig trees and a tender of sheep. And now here we have at our conference this week, Amos. Now, we were going to put something in the bulletin about Amos, but really there's nothing much to put in. I mean, he had a few fig trees and he was looking after sheep, but it was rather embarrassing, so we just left it out. But I tell you what, when he stood to his feet and began to preach, it was all forgotten then. There is an important lesson here, then. I want to point it out, especially for young men who are here who feel that God may be calling them to the preaching role. Let me tell you what the key is in one verse, and it's Isaiah 66:2, where God says, "This is the one I esteem. He who is humble and contrite in spirit and trembles at my word." That in the very core of the individual called to the task, there is a genuine self-effacement which understands the compelling nature of the call. It says something not only concerning the individual, but it says something concerning the reality of that which he's called to do, to speak prophetically and to preach. And I've been reading the most recent book by David Wells for these last few days and boring all my colleagues with quotes from it. But I have three more for you right now as the book draws to a close. And I've slowed down to just about a page a day because I've been enjoying it so much and I only have a few pages left. This is what Wells is saying to the 21st century. He says, preaching is not a conversation, a chat about some interesting ideas. It is not the moment in which postmoderns hear their own private message in the biblical words, one unique to each one who hears, and then go their own way. No. This is God speaking. He speaks through the stammering lips of the preacher. Where that preacher's mind is on the text of Scripture, and his heart is in the presence of God. God, as Luther put it, lives in the preacher's mouth. This is the kind of preaching that issues a summons which nourishes the soul, which draws the congregation into the very presence of God, so that no matter what aspect of his character, his truth, his working in this world is in focus, we leave with awe, gratitude, encouragement, and sometimes a rebuke. We have been in the very presence of God. That is what great preaching always does. Preaching lives between two worlds, the world of God's truth and the world we inhabit in our minds and daily life. If preaching does not bridge these two worlds effectively, the church inevitably stumbles. Where preaching negotiates these worlds, there one is likely to find spiritual authenticity. The biographical content, almost totally lacking. Secondly, the historical context in which he speaks, we have more to say. I could take you to various chapters, but I'm not going to for want of time. I simply want to say to you that if you keep the picture of Daniel in mind and all that happened to Daniel when he was dragged away into Babylon, you have in that time frame and in that incident the fulfillment of that which Habakkuk is called upon to speak to his generation. And what God burdens him with, both to see and then to say, finds the greater part of its fulfillment in those events concerning the invasion of Babylon and the captivity of God's people. And if you want to delve into it, then you will find that the king at this time was Jehoiakim. And if you look up Jehoiakim, that will help you. It will take you into 2 Kings. And if you look in the prophecy of Jeremiah, you will discover that the same king, Jehoiakim, is mentioned there in Jeremiah and gives to us the understanding that Habakkuk was a younger contemporary of the prophet Jeremiah. They didn't live at all of the same time, but they lived during the same era. And it is out of that historical framework that this prophecy emerges. So, the prophet, his biographical content is absent. The historical context may be discovered if you search out the scriptures. The problem that he surfaces is there for us in verse 2 and following. How long, O Lord, must I call for help, but you do not listen? What he is really describing here in surfacing is essentially the discrepancy between revelation and experience. How can he reconcile what he knows of the character and purpose of a good and powerful God with all that he sees around him? That's what he's asking. How can it possibly be that you, O God, are good and powerful, and yet violence and moral ineptitude and chaos confronts us at every point? A collapsing economy, diminishing productivity, food shortage, violence, social injustice, and a wholesale disregard for God's law. Just to run through that little list, immediately says to somebody, well, maybe this just isn't as far removed from where we live as I thought. Collapsing economy, diminishing productivity, food shortage, violence, social injustice, and a wholesale disregard for what God has said in his word. That's a problem, isn't it? And you will notice in verses 2 to 4 that the problem was internal. This wasn't a problem of the people who were outside the framework of God's family. It was those who were within God's family. What he is describing here is that God's people are very far from what God had designed for them. When God put them together and called them out and established them, he explained to them very clearly all the plans he had for them. And he says to them in Exodus 19, "You yourselves have seen what I did to Egypt, and how I carried you on eagle's wings and brought you to myself. Now, if you obey me fully and keep my covenant, then out of all the nations you will be my treasured possession. Although the whole earth is mine, you will be for me a kingdom of priests and a holy nation." And these are the words you're to speak to the Israelites. And are they there? No, they're far from there. And the problem is an internal problem, and the problem is a continual problem, because there was no end in sight, because there was no apparent intervention or action on the part of God. And when you look at those verses, you realize that the problem is essentially twofold. God's time scale, verse 2, how long is this going to go on? And God's tolerance, verse 3, why do you make me look at injustice? And why do you tolerate wrong? It's a very contemporary question, isn't it? It's a question on the lips of every thoughtful believer. How long will this go on? And why is it that this good God whom we serve, this moral God that we serve, this all-powerful God that we serve, tolerates declension and spiritual and moral dry rot amongst those who profess to be the followers of his Son? Well, we'll have to wait until next time to begin to consider God's action. But let me just give you a couple of observations in conclusion. First of all, it would be helpful for us to follow the prophet's example in learning to call on the Lord for help. Notice what he's doing here. He's taking his complaint to the only place we ought to take it. Take it to the Lord. How long, O Lord, must I call for help? This is something that's been going on for a while, and he's calling at the right place. He recognizes what the psalmist says. My help comes from the Lord who made heaven and earth. Secondly, we have to be thankful that God is not so unkind as to answer all our prayers when we want them answered. Yes, I said unkind. That God is not so unkind as to answer our prayers in our time frame. The delays of God, from our perspective, are always purposeful. He may be dealing with our selfishness. He may be dealing with an area of disobedience in our lives. He may be delaying from our perspective in order to teach us how to trust him in the waiting room. He may be actually saving us from ourselves. There's surely a reason why the Bible calls us on frequent occasions to wait upon the Lord. And then notice that God's delay in winding up history, in actually doing something dramatic, is meant to lead men and women to repentance. When people ask, why doesn't this God of yours do something? We need to learn to be able to say, this God of ours has done something, and tell them the story of the cross. We need to be able to say, this God of ours is going to do something, and tell them about the bar of his judgment. And we need to be able to say, this God of the Bible is doing something. And that is, he is showing kindness to those who deserve his wrath in order that he might give them time to come to repentance. Do you show contempt for the riches of his kindness, tolerance, and patience, not realizing that God's kindness leads you towards repentance? And finally, we need to make clear to ourselves that the history of Habakkuk's era was under God's control, and that that is true in every age. Learning to see that the events of our world, whether in Habakkuk's day or in our own day, are all tied in their significance to God's eternal purpose in relationship to his kingdom. And if we will keep our gaze there, focused on the gospel, focused on this great good news, focused on King Jesus, focused on the fact that his perspectives on the unfolding story of world history are far more comprehensive than we could ever imagine, and yet remain absolutely focused on the person of his son Jesus and of the triumph of his resurrection and the glory of his ascension and the absolute certainty of his return, then all of our cares and all of our cancers, all of our disappointments and all of our failures, all of our heartaches and heartbreaks and confusions may be brought under the all-embracing security of God's sovereign purpose. He understands when, like Habakkuk, we cry out, "How long and why?" And the answer of his word is finally given to us expressly in Jesus and in the triumph of Revelation, allowing Christians in an earlier era to use words like these to help them as they went off to their work on a Monday morning. God is still on the throne, and he will remember his own. Though trials may press us and burdens distress us, he never will leave us alone. God is still on the throne, and he will remember his own. And his promise is true. He will not forget you. God is still on the throne. Now, what that meant for the people of God was absolutely devastating. And to that, if God spares us, we will come next time.
0: You're listening to Truth for Life Weekend with Alistair Begg. Alistair will return in just a moment. Does it surprise you that Habakkuk was describing the moral and social decay of God's own people? It underlines the importance of routinely checking our own hearts, studying our Bibles, and staying connected to God so we don't drift. That's why we're excited to tell you about a brand new book Alistair has written titled We Will Be Changed. If you've ever wondered if or how God is at work in you, this book will help you understand the fruit of the Spirit and how it is produced in your life. In this short book, Alistair examines the 9 aspects of growing Christian character that are the evidence of the Spirit's active presence. What are these attributes? How are they cultivated? And what's your role in the process? You can investigate the answers to these questions and more as you read We Will Be Changed. To find out more, visit our website, truthforlife.org. Now here's Alistair with a closing prayer.
1: Father, we thank you that your word shines light into the confusion and darkness of our days. And we thank you that when we turn all these years back into the prophecy of Habakkuk, and as we delve into it and try to make sense of it, we find that it pushes us out and on until we turn our eyes upon Jesus. We look full in his wonderful face, and the things of earth grow strangely dim in the light of his glory and his grace. We pray, gracious God, that as we bring our questions and our concerns to you, that we might find in you the answer that we so desperately require. And in Jesus' name we pray. Amen.
0: 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It is easy to trust God's sovereign reign when we can see his hand at work and we're enjoying his blessings. But what about those times when we can't see evidence of his help? Or worse, when it seems like his hand is against us? That's our focus next weekend. The Bible teaching of Alistair Begg is furnished by Truth for Life, where the learning is for living.
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3: 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Hi, this is Greg Seltz with WAVA. 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
5: With SRN News, I'm Mary Rose. The U.S. military says it disabled two Iranian oil tankers and destroyed a third after Iranian missiles targeted U.S. Navy warships. No American personnel were injured. U.S. negotiators are in Moscow to try to revive a stalled push to end Russia's invasion of Ukraine. Correspondent Donna Warder reports.
6: U.S. negotiators Steve Witkoff and Jared Kushner arrived in Moscow Saturday in an effort to revive a stalled push to end the war in Ukraine. On Friday, President Donald Trump blamed the stalled talks on a personality problem.
7: Your President Zelensky and President Putin, they truly hate each other.
6: Russia and Ukraine have recently escalated aerial attacks, but both say they are halting airstrikes during the U.S. envoy visit. I'm Donna Warder.
5: Republicans say a recent House vote on Israel and college funding highlights Democratic divisions ahead of the midterms. Correspondent Richard Boyd reports.
8: The House passed a bill barring federal funding for colleges that join certain commercial boycotts of Israel. Republicans say it protects Jewish students and preserves study opportunities in Israel. Most Democrats opposed the measure, citing First Amendment concerns. GOP leaders say the vote draws a clear contrast with President Trump's support for Israel and efforts to confront campus anti-Semitism. Richard Boyd reporting.
5: Parts of the Midwest and Mid-Atlantic are bracing for severe weather over the Labor Day weekend. Forecasters say heavy thunderstorms are possible from Michigan to Delaware and will largely impact the same area that was drenched on Thursday and left about 500,000 customers without power. The severe weather threat is set to shift further south Sunday. This is SRN News.
9: Acronyms appear every day in our conversations. For example, when texting, LOL means laugh out loud, and BFF means best friends forever. Here's an acronym that might help you when praying. ASK. A stands for asking. Jesus said, ask and it will be given to you. S stands for seeking. Jesus said, seek and you will find. K stands for knocking. Jesus said, knock and it will be opened to you. Is prayer really as easy as Jesus makes it sound? It is if you ask and keep on asking, seek and keep on seeking, knock and keep on knocking. And so the next time you ASK, expect Jesus to RSVP.
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13: We take this for granted. If I put some subwoofers down here and I just hit one bass line, it's going to change the rhythm of your heartbeat. What you think it's like to hear God's voice out of a cloud? You'll almost be dead. Hearing the voice of God on this mountain when he's being transfigured. And Jesus, you got all of this stuff going all at once. And he cuts Peter off and says, we don't need that. You need something else.
14: 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In a moment, Jonathan will continue today's message. 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Now, here's Jonathan with part two of his message, Peekaboo.
13: If you still are in the church and you are lacking belief in the complete deity of Jesus Christ, that means you are a Romans 1 person and you are choosing to suppress the truth. Because this is one of the clearest representations in Scripture that he is God. We believe that Jesus Christ is the Son of God, the Son of Man, the Son of David, and God himself. You may say, well, that don't make sense. How can he be the Son of God and be God? It's because God is one God who is simultaneously three persons. God the Father, God the Son, God the Holy Spirit. But it's one God. It is not three gods. It's one God who is three persons. You say, Jonathan, that don't make sense. Well, let me Tony Evans you for a second. If I pull out a pretzel, you're going to see three holes in the pretzel. This hole ain't that hole. That hole ain't this hole. This hole ain't that hole. But you're only going to be looking at one pretzel because it's tied together by the same dough. That's who God is. That's why he says in Genesis 1:26, let us make man in our image. Who's us in our? That's why he says in Matthew 28, baptize them in the name singular of the Father, Son, and Holy Spirit, the plural. That's who he is. And so God, the second member of the Trinity, has become man and took three up to the Mount of Transfiguration and said, peekaboo, I want you to see the radiance of his glory shining through my face. I'm doing metamorphosis right in front of your eyes so that there is no excuse. And I gave you eyewitnesses who saw it. If you believe in Jesus, but you don't believe that Jesus is God, wrong Jesus. He's transfigured before them where John would write in John 1:14, we beheld his glory as the only begotten from the Father. That's what he was talking about. When John wrote in Revelations 1:16, he said he had seven stars in his hands. Through his mouth came a cutting sword sharper than any two-edged, and his face shone like the sun with all of its strength. This is where these writings are coming from the Mount of Transfiguration when they're seeing this. So if you're not believing it now, you're not seeing it, I need you to wake up. Okay. Why would I say wake up? Well, because Luke 9 gives you more detail than Matthew 17. Luke 9 says this in verse 32. It says, now Peter and his companions had been overcome with sleep, but when they were fully awake, they saw his glory. Wait a minute. Matthew 7 said he took them up and transfigured. Luke 9 says they was. You're sleeping while the glory of God is being revealed? How you sleep and the glory of God is being revealed? How you watching what's going on in Israel and you sleep? Have we not read Ezekiel 38? Do we not realize that the end is near and Christians are snoring? Do you not realize that the judgment of the Lord in the final days are showing themselves clearly, shown like the sun, letting you know the times that you're in, and we just up in here... angels are here. Wake up. Why were the disciples sleeping? Because they were depressed. They were filled with anxiety. Remember earlier, Jesus said, I must suffer many things 6 days earlier. Earlier, he said, if you want to follow me, you got to take up a cross. You got to be willing to lose your life. He said, some of you will not even taste death until you see the Son of Man coming in all of his glory. They were trying to figure all this out. They couldn't understand it, but they knew they had to suffer. Even at the Garden of Gethsemane, these were the same three that were asleep when Jesus was in the garden praying, not my will, but your will be done. Same three dudes. They always sleeping. Because they were filled with the anxiety of the times and the moment. They didn't know how to deal with it. And you know how depression will do. It'll put you to sleep. But at the moment that they were sleeping, his glory was being revealed. So I need you to know something practical. When you're filled with depression and anxiety and you don't know how to overcome it, stay awake. Don't sleep on Jesus. Because in those times, his glory is being revealed. He's showing you what he's going to do. That's why 2 Corinthians 4:17 says this light momentary affliction is preparing us for a weight of glory that is beyond our comparison and comprehension. We have to stay awake, especially while his glory is being revealed in these times that we're living in. He goes up and his face was shone like the sun. His garments were white as the light. This was a beaming light coming through his face as he's literally doing metamorphosis in front of the disciples. He's letting you know and letting them know there is clarity. Hey, Peter, 6 days earlier when you said, I'm the Christ, the Son of the living God, this is what that looks like. When I told you to take up your cross and follow me, trust me, it's worth it. When I said that the Son of Man must suffer many things, and some of you will see his glory, I'm letting you see it right now. You three are the sum. He's revealing himself at the Mount of Transfiguration. And then, watch this. When they finally wake up, you know what they see? They see Jesus transfigured before them. And that moment of peekaboo produces Moses and Elijah. Moses and Elijah are standing there having a conversation with Jesus about what he's about to accomplish. What is he about to accomplish? And why? Here we go. About to go. Stay with me. Why Moses and Elijah? Why not Abraham? Why not David? Why not Jeremiah? Why not Ezekiel? Why not Isaiah? Moses, before it was formalized, was the prophet. He spoke to the people on behalf of God. Moses, before it was formalized, was the priest. He mediated the relationship between God and man. Moses, before it was formalized, was the king. He ruled the people in God's name. Moses was the consummate Old Testament prophet, priest, and king. Not only that, Moses was the one who took the people out of bondage and slavery and took them to a promised land. You need to understand that Moses is the type of Jesus Christ that represents what Jesus Christ was in the New Testament. Jesus was the consummate prophet, priest, and king that took the people out of the bondage of sin and is taking you to a promised land. That's not all Moses is there for. When the people saw Moses, they understood Moses as the Old Testament law. Matthew 5:17 says, Christ did not come to abolish the law. He came to fulfill the law. So when he was showing these disciples is that I am the fulfillment of the entire Old Testament law. I am the consummate prophet, priest, and king that you have been praying for and seeking. And I am the one who takes you out of the bondage of sin and moves you into the promised land. That's why Moses is there. Elijah. This was the one that the Jewish people romanticized about. They even said John the Baptist comes in the spirit of Elijah. Because Elijah was back in the Old Testament raising dead widows' sons from the grave. Elijah was in the Old Testament shutting up the heavens from rain. Elijah was in the Old Testament multiplying flour. In other words, he multiplies bread. You know anybody like that in the New Testament? Somebody who raises people from the dead, multiplies bread, and can control storms? Elijah was one who represents Jesus Christ, but he was also the head of the prophets. When they talked about the law and the prophets, they were talking about the Old Testament. Jesus is the fulfillment of the law and the prophets represented by Moses and Elijah. So he's letting the disciples know, not only am I full deity, but I'm also the completion of the Old Testament that you have studied. I am him. Yeah. Stay with me, because that's not all. The full deity of God shown in bodily form. Moses and Elijah, the completion of the Old Testament and its fulfillment, the law and the prophets, that's me. I'm also letting you see that Old Testament saints are still alive. That there is life after death. They're standing right here and you're looking at them. I'm letting you see the deity. I'm letting you see the completion of the law and the prophets. I'm letting you see Old Testament saints that are still alive. And see, this is all from Jesus talking about peekaboo. The deity of Christ, the completion of the law and the prophets, Old Testament saints that are still living. And there are two witnesses in Revelation. These two witnesses will be prophesying. These two witnesses actually will be killed. And 3.5 days later, these two witnesses will be raised as a testimony of the one who's to come. The Bible does not tell you who these two witnesses are. But let's look at some context clues, shall we? I'm going to turn you to Revelation chapter 11. In Revelation chapter 11, verse 6, let's find out who possibly these two witnesses could be. Revelation chapter 11, verse 6, it says, these have the power to shut up the sky so that the rain will not fall during the days of their prophesying. Wait, stop. In 1 Kings chapter 17, verse 1, Elijah says, there will be no dew and there will be no rain except for by my word. He had the power and sole discretion that was given to him by God to shut the heavens off. Just at his word. And now it's saying there's one in Revelations who will come that can close the heavens.
14: 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Or get all the details at tonyevans.org. How could knowing him more deeply transform your faith? Now, let's get back to Jonathan with the rest of today's message.
13: He had the power and sole discretion that was given to him by God to shut the heavens off just at his word. And now it's saying there's one in Revelations who will come that can close the heavens. Let's keep reading. These have the power to shut up the skies so that the rain will not fall during the days of their prophesying. Watch this. And they have the power over the waters to turn them into blood and to strike the earth with every plague. I wonder who that could be. So why it doesn't tell you, it gives you the context clues that Jesus was revealing when he said peekaboo. I am deity. I am 100% God in bodily form. You see me. I am the completion of the law and the prophets. I'm letting you know that Old Testament saints still live. What do you think will happen with New Testament saints? And I'm showing you that these are going to be the two witnesses that are going to precede my coming when the Son of Man comes in all of his glory. With one projection, Jesus shows them Genesis through Revelation. And you think that you're going to be in heaven bored, playing a violin on a harp? It's going to take you an eternity if he gave them the whole Bible in one peekaboo to get to know who God is. Every moment. His face was shine like the sun. He's giving them the complete revelation of who he is from Genesis through Revelation. And all he did was say, peekaboo. And Peter, when he's fully awake, you know, Peter always got something to say and something to do. When Peter's fully awake, he says, you know the crab walk when you're scared of something, when you do like that? I'm sure they backed up because this is God. And Peter says, I need to make three tabernacles. He'd just be jumping out there. I need to make three tabernacles because I see Jesus, I see Elijah, and I see Moses. He got that from Exodus 25:8, which says we need to make a tabernacle because that will be the house of God with the people. So he's like, let me make a house. Okay, let me say it in a modern way. Hey, y'all guys get together. Let's take a photo. I need to memorialize this. We need to remember that. We need to tabernacle this. And while

completion of the law, Old Testament saints still live, two witnesses that precede his coming. And now you have a cloud on the same mountain with God's voice. Whew. Okay. Whew. There's too much going on. We take this for granted. If I put some subwoofers down here and I just hit one bass line, it's going to change the rhythm of your heartbeat. What you think it's like to hear God's voice out of a cloud? You'll almost be dead. Hearing the voice of God on this mountain when he's being transfigured. And Jesus, you got all of this stuff going all at once. And he cuts Peter off and says, we don't need that. You need something else. Hey, watch this. What is he telling Peter? Peter, with all that you've seen, I don't need you to go build another building. I don't need you to go build something physical. I need you to go build a godly life. Okay, no, you don't. Okay, wait a minute. Wait a minute. I don't need you to go build on more traditions. I need you to be totally transformed. I don't need you to go build something else. With all that you've seen and all that has been displayed, seeing the beginning to the end, seeing the complete revelation of Jesus Christ, letting you be the ones that do not taste death until you see the glory of God in his coming. He showed you that. Seeing revelation before it's written, seeing the coming of Jesus Christ, seeing that day, you saw all of that. I don't need you to build anything. I don't need you to do anything physical. I don't need any of that. What I need you to do is listen to him. Okay. Okay. Peekaboo. I'm coming. And when I come, my face will be shown like the sun. It will be so bright. But it will also be a time of judgment, and these witnesses will be there to let you know we're in the times. I am the fullness of the word of God. I am deity in bodily form. I am the way, the truth, and the life. I am everything. That means stop listening to your neighbors. Stop listening to social media. Stop listening to your past. Stop listening to culture. Stop listening to your flesh. Stop listening to all of that. You listen to me. Because when I come, I will judge. And the voice of God will be so piercing, it'll be like a two-edged sword. And there will be some people who are in church who will get cut up because they totally ignored me and the revelation of Jesus Christ through eyewitnesses in their life. They were churchy, but they weren't full of Christ. We are in the last days. Listen to him. Listen to him on your job. Listen to him with your family. Listen to him when you raise your kids. Listen to him in your marriage. Listen to him in your career choices and what he tells you to do. Peekaboo, I see you. I see you. And he does not commit himself to everyone because he knows what's in you. And I hope you're paying attention and you're not asleep. We're living in the times where there's wars and rumors of wars. It says in Ezekiel 38 and 39 that there will be those who are slaughtered on the field and they're going to wait a long time to clean it up. I wonder why they may wait a long time to clean it up and then have to move all of those bodies to a distant place. Maybe it's nuclear where they have to wait to go in to clean it up. Why do you have to wait so long? We're living in the days when there's talking idols. That's AI. We're living in the days when they can't buy or sell without it. That's digital money, where they can block you off from using your own money because it's digital and they can stop you anytime they want. We're living in the days. Wake up and live your life listening to him. You're in the days. Because I believe that he's shown us enough. And now you either believe or you don't.

0: I beg you.
1: Yeah.
0: And me. And you. Time's almost up. Let me say this in a modern way. You need to get your life right. Because when he returns to judge, you don't want to be there thinking, during the window of grace, I didn't walk in the grace. I took advantage of it. Too late. Listen to him.
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4: 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Here's an acronym that might help you when praying. ASK. A stands for asking. Jesus said, ask and it will be given to you. S stands for seeking. Jesus said, seek and you will find. K stands for knocking. Jesus said, knock and it will be opened to you. Is prayer really as easy as Jesus makes it sound? It is if you ask and keep on asking, seek and keep on seeking, knock and keep on knocking. And so the next time you ASK, expect Jesus to RSVP.
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4: Acronyms appear every day in our conversations. 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Here's an acronym that might help you when praying. ASK. A stands for asking. Jesus said, ask and it will be given to you. S stands for seeking. Jesus said, seek and you will find. K stands for knocking. Jesus said, knock and it will be opened to you. Is prayer really as easy as Jesus makes it sound? It is if you ask and keep on asking, seek and keep on seeking, knock and keep on knocking. And so the next time you ASK, expect Jesus to RSVP.
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6: With SRN News, I'm Mary Rose. Russian President Putin met with U.S. envoy Steve Witkoff and Jared Kushner at the Kremlin Saturday for talks aimed at reviving efforts to end the Russia-Ukraine war. The visit comes as both sides agreed to pause strikes on each other's capitals during the negotiations. The two envoys will also visit Kyiv to meet with Ukrainian President Zelensky. An American Airlines flight from Dallas to Newark was diverted to Baltimore last night after a passenger became violent. Images from Flight 618 show the passenger duct taped to his seat after he allegedly became verbally and physically aggressive towards his seatmate as well as flight attendants. The man was identified as a 67-year-old Arthur Lundin from Arizona. This is SRN News.
4: Acronyms appear every day in our conversations. For example, when texting, LOL means laugh out loud, and BFF means best friends forever. Here's an acronym that might help you when praying. ASK. A stands for asking. Jesus said, ask and it will be given to you. S stands for seeking. Jesus said, seek and you will find. K stands for knocking. Jesus said, knock and it will be opened to you. Is prayer really as easy as Jesus makes it sound? It is if you ask and keep on asking, seek and keep on seeking, knock and keep on knocking. And so the next time you ASK, expect Jesus to RSVP.
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4: Acronyms appear every day in our conversations. 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Here's an acronym that might help you when praying. ASK. A stands for asking. Jesus said, ask and it will be given to you. S stands for seeking. Jesus said, seek and you will find. K stands for knocking. Jesus said, knock and it will be opened to you. Is prayer really as easy as Jesus makes it sound? It is if you ask and keep on asking, seek and keep on seeking, knock and keep on knocking. And so the next time you ASK, expect Jesus to RSVP.
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8: Many years ago, Daniel Webster was one of America's best-known statesmen and orators. When Daniel Webster spoke, the crowd sat in rapt attention. He was a political genius, understood politics, but he understood law and he understood statesmanship. One day, after a state banquet, Daniel Webster was asked this question: what is the most serious thought that has ever passed across your mind? And Daniel Webster said this: the sense of my individual responsibility to God. He said, the most serious thing I've ever thought of in my life, the most significant thought that has ever passed through my mind, was this sense of my responsibility to God. Then he went on to explain himself. He said, this thought is not pleasant to those who are living in their sins and out of relationship to Him, and consequently are not prepared to face the tremendous issues involved. But whether the issues are faced or not, the fact remains. He continues, so then every one of us shall give account of himself to God. We are all responsible to God, as the Word of God declares, and cannot escape our responsibility. Daniel Webster was right. Every single one of us one day will give account of himself to God. Whether we believe it or not, whether we understand it or not, makes little difference. God created us as free moral agents. He's given every one of us the power of choice. And ultimately, we'll be responsible for the choices that we make. Someone said, choices are the stuff that life is made of, and our choices will determine our eternal destiny. From the time you were born, the Holy Spirit began working in your life to draw you out to the things of eternity. In Ecclesiastes 3, verse 11, the Bible says that God has placed eternity in their hearts. In John chapter 1, the Bible says that Christ is the light that lights every man and woman that has ever come into the world. So from the time you were born, those tinges that you have in your heart, those inclinations that you have in your heart to do right, were placed there by God. Every right impulse is placed in our hearts by God. Every right desire is placed in our heart by God. God then not only places those desires in our hearts, but God arranges circumstances in our lives to draw us to Him. God reveals Himself to us in a variety of ways. He reveals His majesty in nature. He reveals His beauty in the sunrise, in a beautiful flower bed. God reveals Himself to us constantly, and His attempt is to draw us to Him. He reveals Himself most fully in the Word of God. It's there we learn of His grace. There we learn of His mercy. There we learn of His love. There we learn of His compassion. There we learn of His goodness. There we learn of His mighty power. But His goal is to draw us to Himself. But God will never make the choice for us. Choices are the stuff that indeed life is made of. God has created us with free will, and we're responsible for the choices we make. A friend of mine tells this story. His father had just become a Christian, and his father had this terrible habit of chewing snuff. A big thing of snuff. I don't know how to do it because I never chewed snuff in my life, you see. But so his dad, you know, who would have this problem. And his dad would get up in the morning saying, God, I'm giving up my snuff. And he'd spit this big chaw of tobacco in his hand. And they lived out in the farm. And his father would walk out on the porch. And he'd take this big chew of snuff. And he'd throw it as far as he could among the corn stalks. And then my friend said, about noontime, he saw his dad walking up and down those corn stalks. What do you think his dad was doing? What do you think he was doing? He was looking for the snuff, right? Now, here's my question to you. If you were God, would you let Him find it? If you were God, would you let Him find it? The same choice that the man had in the morning, he has that same choice in the afternoon. And God is not going to take away that freedom of choice. God's going to allow that freedom of choice. So you and I can kneel before God and confess our sins. But in the afternoon, we can go looking for them again. We can say, Jesus, I'm so sorry that I watched that on TV. But boy, the show's pretty good tomorrow night. I think I'll get another look at it, see? God, I'm so sorry that I indulged in that and just destroyed my body. But man, God, did it taste good when I did it. I think I'm doing it again, you see. So the sanctuary service is not only given to us by God so that our sins are forgiven. It's rather to reveal that the God who forgives our sin desires to cleanse us from sin. And God's great longing is that our will, our freedom to choose, will be placed upon Him. And God's end time judgment reveals that we're responsible for our actions. In the life that we live, many people say, oh, it's my genetics that caused me to do it. It's my environment that caused me to do it. It's my friends that caused me to do it. But the judgment reveals that God has done everything He could to save every human being, and that ultimately we're responsible for our own choices. Now, the judgment is spoken about by every single Bible writer. Did you realize that the subject of the judgment is mentioned 1,000 times in the Bible? The Bible says, and can you read it with me, please, in 2 Corinthians chapter 5, verse 10, "For we must all appear before the judgment seat of Christ." We must do what, everybody? All. All is all, because if all was not all, all would not be all, right? So all is what? All is all. All means everybody. For we must all do what? Appear where? Before the judgment seat of Christ. Why? Continue to read with me. "That each one may receive the things done in the body according to what he's done, either good or bad." So the judgment reveals that Christ has done everything possible to save us, that his grace provides ransom and pardon and deliverance, that his grace provides power. But the judgment reveals how we have chosen, prompted by the Spirit, to reveal, to respond to his grace. Now, in the ancient sanctuary, there were two major services. There was the daily service. Now, in the daily service, sacrifices were offered. Blood was shed. But in that daily service, there were many things going on in the sanctuary, not just sacrifices being offered. The sanctuary is a very busy place. It was there that the priests led the congregation in singing. It was there that babies were dedicated in the court of the sanctuary. It was there in the sanctuary that offerings, thank offerings, were made. It was there in the sanctuary that people came to be taught and instructed in the things of God. So during this daily service, the central part of the daily service was the offering of the sacrifice. The blood of the sacrifice was shed. The sinner confessed his sin over the head of the animal, as we've studied in previous presentations. And as he did, the priest caught the blood in the bowl and brought that blood into the sanctuary, into the holy place of the sanctuary. Previous to going in there, the priest would wash in the laver, indicating that to enter the presence of God, one must be cleansed. As you enter the tabernacle, the light of the candlestick shines there, revealing the light of the Word of God through the Holy Spirit that shines in our life. There was the table of showbread, of Christ, the very bread of life, that strengthens us every day. There was the incense revealing our prayers mingled with Christ's prayers. As the priest left the sanctuary, sin was transferred from the sinner through the lamb and its blood into the sanctuary. There were some offerings that the priest ate and brought into the sanctuary. We've studied those in previous presentations. So a stream of sin was entering the sanctuary every day in the daily service. But the question is, would the sanctuary ever be cleansed? Would the record of sin that was recorded through the blood of the lamb or the sacrifices placed on the altar of incense, would that ever be cleansed? Once a year, at the end of the Jewish year, there was a day called the Day of Atonement. The word atonement simply means at one ment. So on the Day of Atonement, the final day of the Jewish year, a service was performed called the cleansing of the sanctuary. Just as the dying lamb represents the death of Christ on the cross, and just as the priest's ministry in the earthly sanctuary represents Christ's ministry in the holy place, so the ministry of the high priest in the most holy place of heaven's sanctuary represents this Day of Atonement, this day that human beings are brought at one with God, the day that the sanctuary is cleansed. How does that apply today, and what is this Day of Atonement?
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8: One of the Jewish sages put it this way. The Day of Atonement, that's the Day of Atonement in ancient Israel, is a day of judgment for all mankind. So the Day of Atonement was known as the Day of Judgment. They gathered around that sanctuary because the Day of Judgment was upon them. Anybody that did not gather around the sanctuary in the Day of Judgment would be cut off or lost from the people. The culmination, the crowning point of the sanctuary services came in the month of October. It was the great Day of Atonement, or in Hebrew called Yom Kippur. Every feast pointed forward to this Day of Atonement. It was the most serious day in all of the year. Now, there were seven great feasts, four spring feasts and three fall feasts. First, there was the Feast of Passover. When Paul speaks of Passover, he says, Christ our Passover died for us. So Jesus is that great Passover lamb. That was followed the next day by the Feast of Unleavened Bread. Leaven was a sign of sin. So unleavened bread in that feast represented the day after Passover that Christ, the bread of life, the one sacrificed on Calvary's cross, will remove from us the guilt of sin, the shame of sin, the power of sin. The next feast was the wave sheaf, followed immediately after the Feast of Unleavened Bread. It was there that Israel came on the Feast of the Wave Sheaf, waved the first fruits of their harvest. Christ, resurrected from the dead, is the first fruits of those that will be resurrected from the dead. The Bible says when Jesus comes again, 1 Thessalonians chapter 4, verse 16 and 17, the Lord himself shall descend from heaven with a shout, with the voice of the archangel and the trumpet of God, and the dead in Christ shall rise first, because he was the first fruits of those that died and was resurrected from the dead. So our loved ones can rise up out of the grave, and we which are alive shall be caught up with them to meet the Lord in the air. Death has lost its hold upon us. The death is not a long night. It is not an end without any mourning. But Jesus Christ conquered the tomb. Jesus went in and came out, so death cannot hold us. Death cannot keep us captive anymore. Death cannot shackle us anymore, because Jesus Christ is risen from the dead. And so that loved one that died, you can see them again if they went into the grave knowing Christ. You know, for many, many years, I worked in the former Soviet Union, started traveling to Eastern Europe in the early 1980s, and from 1985 to 1990, I was responsible for three countries, Poland, Hungary, Yugoslavia, three of my responsibilities, and I traveled negotiating with communist governments very often for religious freedom. When the Berlin Wall fell, I was actually preaching in Hungary to thousands every night, and then immediately went into Russia and began working in Russia in 90, 91, 91, 92, 93, and onward, and have continued to travel there. But I can so recall, I remember on one occasion, the Christian church in Russia came to me and they said, look, there has been a bill that has been passed in parliament to restrict religious freedom. Would you argue with one of the great politicians in Russia? And would you argue for religious freedom? And I said, I don't want to do that. But the Baptists came and the Pentecostals came and the Adventists came. And they said, look, would you appear on national television? So I will never forget that night. I went on national television and I had a debate with the leading philosopher and politician over religious freedom. And one of the things that I always sense to atheists is this. I said, what is your hope? Is this life all that there is? Is there nothing more after this life? For you, what is death? Is it a dark hole in the ground? It is a long night without a morning. For you, what is death? How do you counsel your young friend whose wife has just been killed in a car accident? What do you say? Too bad, buddy, she died? As a Christian, based on the Word of God, we believe that Christ died and he went into the tomb and he broke the bonds of the tomb and the shackles of death are over and that Jesus Christ is alive. He is resurrected from the dead. Atheism has no answer for that. But Jesus Christ has an answer to the riddle that has plagued philosophers down through the ages. The answer to death is the resurrection of Jesus Christ. So the Feast of the Wave Sheaf was the celebration of the first fruits, Christ's resurrection. 50 days later, Pentecost was the Feast of Weeks, where the Holy Spirit was poured out and the gospel went to the world. So here are the spring feasts that take place at the beginning of the gospel dispensation. The first century Christianity, the death of Christ on the cross is central. Jesus died so the guilt of sin would be removed, so the power of sin would be removed. Jesus was resurrected from the dead, indicating that the grave's power over us is broken. And the Spirit of God was poured out on Pentecost, indicating the gospel would go to the world. Passover, unleavened bread, wave sheaf, weeks, the spring feasts. They apply to the first coming of Christ. But the last three feasts apply to the second coming of Christ. The Feast of Trumpets. Trumpets were blown 10 days before the Day of Atonement to prepare people for the final judgment. The Day of Atonement was the judgment hour. The Feast of Tabernacles, what was that to ancient Israel? The Feast of Tabernacles is when they lived in booths, celebrating their desire to live in the Promised Land. So how do we see this in the Christian dispensation? The Feast of Trumpets, a message goes to the world to prepare people for the coming of Christ, the judgment hour. The Day of Atonement, the judgment hour. And then the tabernacle, the day that we'll rejoice with Christ in heaven forever. Now let's look at those three feasts. 10 days before Yom Kippur in ancient Israel, the priests blew the warning trumpets, telling everybody to get ready for the coming Day of Atonement. Now on the Day of Atonement, according to Leviticus 16 verse 4, it talks about the priest. Now the priest on the Day of Atonement, the high priest, took off his royal garb. He did not wear that going into the most holy place. It says in Leviticus 16:4, he shall put the holy linen tunic and linen trousers on his body. He shall be girded with linen sash, and with the linen turban he shall be attired. Why? Because the priest could not appear before the Shekinah glory of God with his own righteousness. He must appear before God clothed in the representation of the righteousness of Christ. The Bible says in Isaiah 64 verse 6, and we are all like an unclean thing, and all of our righteousness are like filthy rags. So whatever we have to offer up to God, it's not good enough. Whatever righteousness we have is not sufficient enough. God requires absolute perfection. And Jesus' life in overcoming sin was absolutely perfect. So the white linen that clothed the high priest represents the exact perfect righteousness of Jesus. All of our righteousness is in Jesus. We can come before the throne of God in Jesus. We stand before the judgment in Jesus, clothed and perfected in his righteousness, not our own. Now the Bible says in Hebrews 9 verse 24, Christ has not entered into holy places made with hands, which are copies of the true, but into heaven itself, now to appear in the presence of God for us. So Jesus does not dwell in an earthly temple. He died, was resurrected, and dwells in heaven above for us. Jesus tonight stands in the most holy place of heaven's sanctuary before the judgment bar of God for you. Your name is on his lips. You are on his heart. He has done everything he can possibly do to save you. And when your name comes up before the judgment bar of God, Jesus steps forth and he says, this man, this woman is one of mine. Jesus says, my death was for them. In Leviticus chapter 16, it continues to tell the mystery, the saga of this priest. Before the priest would ever enter the sanctuary, the priest must offer sacrifice for himself and for his family. Now, when the priest offers that sacrifice for himself and for his family, it is the acknowledgement that he can only enter into the sanctuary through the blood of Christ, no other way. Now, when he's ready to enter into the sanctuary on the Day of Atonement, the last day of the Jewish year, this day of judgment, there are two goats, and lots were cast. One goat was chosen as the Lord's goat, and the other goat was chosen as the scapegoat or Azazel. The Lord's goat was slain. No sin was offered, no sin was confessed over the head of the Lord's goat. The Lord's goat is slain. The pure blood of that goat is brought into the sanctuary. Why? Because all year a stream of sin had been going into the sanctuary. But this is the day of the cleansing of the sanctuary, the day that sin will be removed from the sanctuary, so there's not sin-laden blood going in. There is no sin confessed over the head of this goat because of the symbolism. The pure blood goes in. Now, one of the key concepts of the sanctuary is that guilt and condemnation of sin and its penalty can be transferred from the repentant sinner to the sacrifice and then through the blood into the sanctuary. When we come to the sanctuary, burdened with shame, burdened with guilt, we come weighted down. We confess our sin over the head of our Lamb, Jesus. Jesus takes ownership of that guilt and shame. We, with a knife in our hand and imagination, slay the Lamb. The blood spurts in our imagination on our legs. We see that our sin has cost God something. It's brought pain to God. The priest catches that blood in the sanctuary, brings it into the sanctuary, and the record of our sin is recorded on the horns of the altar of the sanctuary.
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8: Sin is not just a list of bad things we've done. It's a condition that permeates our heart. So every day we come and say, God, clothe me with your righteousness. Every day we come and we say, Jesus, deliver me by your grace. Jesus, pardon me. The affliction of soul was an attitude of contrition, clinging to the mercy of God after making a sincere and earnest effort to make things right. In your life, are there any hidden sins? Are there things deep down there inside? Anybody that didn't come and participate in this work of grace were cut off. The Bible says they were aliens from the commonwealth of Israel and strangers from the covenant of promise. Who's going to be approved in the judgment on that great final day?

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1: It's a matter of life and death. When sin entered the world, we began to die. The Bible says that the wages of sin is death. But Jesus came to bring life. Jesus rose from the dead. And because he died for your sin, you can have an abundant and eternal life. To learn how your sins can be forgiven, call 888-NEED-HIM. 888-NEED-HIM. 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
3: With SRN News, I'm Mary Rose. The U.S. military has struck three Iranian oil tankers after Navy warships were targeted with ballistic missiles.
4: The military said that an aircraft carrier and a destroyer evaded multiple unprovoked Iranian attacks, and no U.S. personnel were hurt. Experts note a dangerous escalation after Iran's previous attacks at sea targeted commercial shipping. The U.S. military said that two Iranian oil carriers were permanently disabled and that a third unladen one was destroyed. It called the tankers part of a shadow network.